0: didn't have the right of the firstborn, he was chosen over all the others as the royal tribe. Here's what's said in Genesis 49. Judah, your brothers will praise you. Your hand will be on the neck of your enemies. Your father's sons will bow down before you. You are a lion's cub, Judah. From the prey, my son, you have gone up. He crouches and he lies down like a lion, like a lioness. Who will rouse him? The scepter will not depart from Judah, nor the ruler's staff from between his feet, until he comes to whom it belongs. The nations will obey him. Then it goes on to give some other descriptions about Judah, binding his foal to the vine and his colt to the choicest vine. He will wash his garments in wine, his robes in the blood of grapes. His eyes will be dark from wine and his teeth white from milk. Everything positive now said about Judah. Genesis 48, 49, 8 through 12. Now, using the imagery used, unlike the imagery of these other sons that we just mentioned, Jacob's words regarding Judah are very, very clear, though they are poetic images. He's described as a victorious warrior who returns home from battle and is greeted with shouts of praise. But then it predicts, your father's sons will bow down to you. Now, isn't this fascinating? Because remember, the whole problem with Joseph started with these two dreams that he had so long ago as a young 17-year-old. He'd been given the prized coat. He got his brothers angry at him because he was his father's favorite getting the coat. He turned in four of the brothers who were doing things wrong in the shepherding. They hated him. And then the crescendo was in these two dreams that basically said, all of you are going to bow down to me. And that, of course, speaks of royalty, that speaks of kingship, and that, as we've seen, has literally come to pass, as we saw in the program previously, where the sons of Jacob, the other ones, got there before Pharaoh's second in command, not having the slightest idea that it's their brother Joseph they were bowing down to. So that was literally fulfilled. But notice this prediction about Judah. According to the prophecy here, his father's sons, that is, the other tribes are going to bow down before him. What happened to Joseph, in course, Genesis 42:6, is now transferred to the house of Judah. This is portrayed. Remember what Jacob said at the beginning. This is the future for all of you. This is what the future is for you and your descendants is going to take place. And to Judah, the prophecy was given, of course, that in the days to come, it will be his family and his family alone that will be the prize one, because the verse 10 is the important one here. The scepter will not depart from Judah, nor the ruler's staff from between his feet, until he comes to whom it belongs. The nations will obey him. All right, the word Shiloh or Shiloh is found in some English versions, which is an untranslated form of the Hebrew expression, the one to him belongs. It's not a name. So what it talks about till Shiloh comes? No, it's not referring to that. It's not to be associated where the tabernacle was eventually put, 1 Samuel 1:3. What it is, to the one he comes to whom it belongs, the ruler's staff. And the one to whom it belongs, of course, is someone going to be from the tribe of Judah. Interestingly enough, we read the book of Matthew where it talks about that this is the genealogy, the family history of Jesus Christ, the son of David, son of Abraham. Two things strike us right away. First, David is mentioned before Abraham. The reason being, well, yes, he will be a descendant of Abraham, but the Messiah is promised to be a descendant of David, according to 2 Samuel verses 7, verses 12 to 16. So what we see in the genealogy of Jesus, we see not only Abraham, but we also see Isaac, Jacob, and then Judah as the one who is in the Messianic line. So it's from the tribe of Judah. So basically, God had to eliminate 11/12 of the sons of Jacob to get to the one of the 12 sons who would be the father of the earthly father, not the physical father of the coming Messiah. So that is why when we read the New Testament, you go down the genealogies there, you look, not only Abraham, Isaac, Jacob, You find later Jesse and then David. It's through that line, from the tribe of Judah, the Messiah will come. And the Messiah is called a son of David, who was from the tribe of Judah. And so Judah now is put front and center here. And this, he was given this wonderful, wonderful promise. Now, the most startling aspect of this description is that the obedience of the nations is his plural, not nation, but nations plural, rather than the singular. So what does Jacob have in view? A kingship that extends beyond the boundaries of Israel to include all the nations. And that's what we're told in Scripture. He is the ruler of all, the Lord of all. Revelation 19, he comes back as King of Kings and Lord of Lords, rules the nations with a rod of iron. So this is an anticipation here of the earlier promises to Abraham, Isaac, and Jacob that one of his descendants will be the one who rules all nations. And here it is elucidated in the promise to Judah. The biblical writers took that seriously. Psalm 2:8, ask of me and I will make the nations your inheritance. He's speaking to the king, the Davidic king, who will come from the line of David. So we see this theme constantly in the Old Testament. Daniel 7:13 and 14. There before me was one like a son of man. He was given authority, glory, and sovereign power. All peoples and nations and men of every language worshipped him. Then finally, what is really interesting and fascinating in all of this, Revelation 5, 5 and 9, see the lion of the tribe of Judah. That's how Jesus, the risen Christ, is described. The root of David has triumphed. And they sang a new song. You are worthy with your blood. You purchased people for God from every tribe and language and people and nation. So here we are at the end of his life. Jacob prophesies over his sons. But the ones that we're the most interested in are the first four. First three are eliminated. The first four, of course, Judah and back, and you know, and still in the future. Talk about predicting the future. Revelation 5:5, when it describes the risen Christ, the glorified Christ, they describe him as the lion from where? The tribe of Judah. And just as Jacob said, he's going to be like a lion coming, you know, one of my descendants from Judah. So Jesus, the risen Christ, is described that way, way, way in the future. So Jacob dies. His brothers are consoled by Joseph. They're afraid now that dad's gone, they may retaliate, that is, Joseph against them. But he reassured them, even after all these years, they still haven't quite got it. It wouldn't happen. Genesis 50, 19 to 21, it says, Joseph answered them, don't be afraid. Am I in the place of God? As for you, you meant to harm me, but God intended it for a good purpose, so he could preserve lives of many people, as you can see to this day. So don't be afraid. I will provide for you and your little children. And he consoled them and spoke kindly to them. Again, as Joseph would tell them, what you meant for evil, God meant for good. So now we see the promise of Abraham has been finally fulfilled. His descendants are back in the land. They're going to live there for some 400 years before they go to the promised land. The favoritism of Jacob, the jealousy of the brothers, was a couple of the reasons that Joseph got there to Egypt. But now with all those divine appointments, let us never forget that, getting there supernaturally through the natural. Again, no miracles, and you know, the sky didn't open, and you know, there weren't any visions of heaven or anything like that that we see over and over again, or angels didn't appear like at the birth of Jesus. What happened was God used such things as no grass in Shechem, the trade route being going right through Dothan where they were now shepherding their flock, the fact that Judah comes to the forefront and suggests that, well, let's sell Joseph now, make some money off him, we'll never see him again. And then, of course, the rest is history, sold to Potiphar, captain of the Pharaoh's guard, falsely charged for coming on to Potiphar's wife, thrown in the royal prison, where he's able later to interpret two dreams of the chief baker and the chief butler, which both come true. And 2 years later, we're in a lot of twos here, they come when Pharaoh has his own two dreams. The chief butler remembers there's a person, a young Hebrew, who can tell us what it means. And that is what gets them into the promised land because of the famine, because of the brothers needing to buy the grain. They come before their brother Joseph, and all these things are now fulfilled. So this is the last and the longest story of section of the book of Genesis, the generations of Jacob. But as we said, it's not just Jacob. It's Jacob, Joseph, and Judah. The three J's are the ones that are prominent here. And so what we find is God working supernaturally through the natural and fulfilling his promise to Abraham, answering the question we began with when our first episode here, how in the world is God going to get his people to this foreign land for 400 years? They're certainly not going to move there on their own, because once they got to the promised land, they were told to settle there. They were told specifically not to go down to Egypt. But now, because of the events that took place, as we've read from Genesis 37 through 50, all these supernatural events, all these divine appointments have placed them right where they're supposed to be in the plan of God. So as Jacob dies, another thread of Bible prophecy is now there. That is the deliverer, the Messiah that was promised so long ago. In fact, in the Garden of Eden, to Eve, one of her offspring would be the coming Messiah, the deliverer, the seed of the woman, the man from the Lord. And so right now, as we leave the book of Genesis, we see God's plan being fulfilled miraculously, supernaturally, through natural events. And in your life and mine, we need to look for the same thing, for those divine appointments where God, seemingly out of left field, where we don't expect, comes to us and fulfills things in our lives as we sit back and say, wait a minute, now I see why that happened. Now as I connect the dots, I see God's been working all this time when it didn't seem to make sense at the time. This is what Joseph experienced for some 13 years, and it's the same thing you and I experience as we walk the Christian walk, as we live our lives. So take heart, people. If you're going through something right now, remember, just like Joseph, the story isn't over. 13 years he was there as a slave in Egypt. One day he woke up in a Pharaoh's jail. By the end of that day, he was second in command of all of Egypt, because God had supernaturally arranged all these divine appointments to get him to that place, as he's doing that in your life and in my life. So as we read and look at the story of Joseph, we are encouraged to know there is a God who is controlling the events in our lives, who is looking after us, who promises to bring us all to the finish line. He says he begins with 100 sheep. He's going to end with 100 sheep. He's going to get us there, but he's going to get us there, hopefully, through the straight and narrow as we walk closely to him. Now, if we get off the straight and narrow, he's going to get us back there. But as we know, the closest distance between two points are a straight line. Let us, as we look at the story of Joseph, rededicate ourselves to living and walking the straight and narrow. How about that? Because we see what it happens when Joseph not, remember, he didn't get angry, he didn't get bitter, he didn't get frustrated. He trusted God because he believed God had spoken to him so long ago that some way, somehow, he would be in a position to honor God in his life. And we've just read the account here in Genesis 37 through 50. And likewise, in our own lives, God wants to use you, he wants to use me. Let's give him the chance to be God, to use us, and let's look for those divine appointments and recognize them as not just natural events, but supernaturally put together by the supernatural God, the God of Abraham, Isaac, and Jacob, the God, the Father of our Lord Jesus Christ, who is looking after us. I'm Don Stewart. Thanks so much for watching this series on Joseph, Jacob, and Judah. May the Lord richly, richly bless.
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4: But he said, you can't experience everything that's been done in you if you're still full of this stuff and polluted by everything everyone has done to you and you hold on to it.

And why? Because it is the gift that you give yourself. Now, forgiveness is not trust. And nowhere in the Bible have you been commanded to trust.

Matthew 18. Throw that on the screen if you would, guys. Jesus said, he was asked about forgiveness. Jesus said, no, you don't forgive them seven times. You give them up to 70 times seven. Now, he's not saying if they mess up 491 times a day. By the way, if you've got a friend that's messing up 491 times a day, you might better check that relationship. Basically, he's talking about a relationship will be a life of grace. A relationship that has sustained multiple years. I saw a reel the other day that touched my heart, and it showed two people who were very extended in years. I mean, they weren't retirement years. They were elderly, and they were kicking water on each other in the beach. And the thing said at the top, somebody took the reel, looked like they were off of a balcony. And it said, I wonder how many times they had to forgive each other to get to this point. I can tell you it's been 70 times seven. I can promise that. So he's sitting here saying 70 times seven, basically infinity. Next verse. Therefore, the kingdom of heaven is, okay, here we go now. We're a king. I'm a kingdom preacher. We're a kingdom church. The kingdom is heaven. It's heaven's lifestyle. It's the way heaven operates. Jesus is in the earth. The kingdom is at hand. I'm going to give you the keys to the kingdom. So here's the key. Here's what heaven's like. It's like a certain king who wanted to settle accounts with his servants. Next verse. And when he begun to settle accounts, one was brought to him that owed him 10,000 talents. But as he was not able to pay, his master commanded he be sold, his wife be sold, his children, all that he had, and that payment be made. Next verse. The servant therefore fell down saying, Master, have patience with me, and I will pay you all. Then the master of the servant was moved with compassion, released him, and forgave him the debt. But then this guy went out and found one of his fellow servants who owed him 100 denarii, much less. Laid hands on him, took him by the throat, said, pay me what you owe me. So fellow servant fell down at his feet, begged him, have patience with me, I will pay you all. And he would not, but he went and threw him into prison till he should pay the debt. So when his fellow servants saw what he had done, they were grieved and came and told the master. The master, after he called him, said, you wicked servant, I forgave you all the debt because you begged me. Should you not have had compassion on your fellow servant just as I had pity on you? And his master was angry and delivered him to the torturers until he should pay all that was due to him. So my heavenly Father will do to each of you from his heart, if he does not from his heart forgive his brother of his trespasses. Woo! Torturers. I could implement their tormenting spirits. The unforgiving are the most tormented people on the planet. There is something about when you walk in unforgiveness, you are walking contrary to the nature of your God. So the imagery there is you and God, how great a debt we have been forgiven because of our sin. But then we hold our brother and our sister in contempt for what they've done for us, to us. And he says, another place, forgive and you will be forgiven. I don't believe that Jesus is contradicting himself because we know forgiveness is free. We know grace is free. We know our salvation is free. But this is what Jesus is saying. You will never know the freedom of your forgiveness until you forgive to that same level. So in other words, if you want to know the real liberty of your salvation, then set other people free. But he said, you can't experience everything that's been done in you if you're still full of this stuff and polluted by everything everyone has done to you and you hold on to it, hoping someday that they'll come back and make it right. Look at your neighbor one more time and say, they're not coming. They're not coming. If I waited for everybody to come back and straighten stuff out with me, I'd be in Montana somewhere in a corner laying up in the woods in the fetal position sucking my thumb. They're not coming. They're not coming. And I'm not going to sit here. Let me tell you something. I can spot a mile away, okay?

Your giving enabled us to do that. God is our source, but you are a resource. You've resourced God's sources, and you have seen fit that somehow or another you wanted to give and wanted to sow into this ministry. So many wonderful ministries in the world. So many wonderful that I know about. Many of them we support. So many of them that do great things, great voices all over TV and all over the internet. But the fact that you said, you know, this is worthy of my gift, this is worthy of the seed that I want to sow. May God bless you richly, and may the anointing that is upon us touch that seed and multiply it back to you. And I pray that God will just give you a blessing that you can see that is directly tied to this gift that you've given. Number two, I want to open up our circle. We are right now, another thing that has been in my heart for years, is to be able to take what we do and begin putting it in many different languages. And we are right now just on the precipice, just on the edge of being able to take this and put it in 35 different languages. But all these things increase our expenses. All these things, it takes money to reach. It takes money to go. All of these things take resources. And I've told you when these opportunities come, because we're putting it in many places all over the world, but we're doing it in English. And I wanted to put it in many nations of the world in their known language. And we're going to be able to do a lot more of that very, very soon with some decisions we've made, some contracts I've signed. And now I'd ask you, would you consider helping? Thank you for your consideration and prayer. And if you would like to give a one-time gift, that's fine. But if you would like to become a monthly partner, where ongoing basis you're making sure that this gets to more and more and more households, then we want to invite you into this. And for your first month's gift of any amount, whatever it is, whatever God puts in your heart, this is our gift that we're going to give you to say thank you for partnering with us here at Ron Carter Television. I'm so grateful for all that God is doing, and the future is bright and everything is projected up. Would you join this family? We'd love for you today. Now, let's get back to this word. Proverbs 6:31, then guys, after that, go to Luke 19. Talking about the thief, Solomon said this: if he's found, he must restore sevenfold, that he may give up all the substance of his house. Luke 19, I think it was. Talking about Zacchaeus. But when they saw it, they complained, said, Jesus is going home to eat with a sinner. Talking about Zacchaeus. Next verse. But Zacchaeus stood up and said, Lord, look, I give half of my goods to the poor, and if I've taken anything from anyone by false accusation, I restore fourfold. Here's the part in repairing a breached relationship that is the most difficult: restitution. When you are trying to rebuild trust by a repeated reality, you go above and beyond in the area where you harmed them. The Bible says a thief, the Old Testament, if he be found, he don't repay what he took. He repays seven times what he took. Zacchaeus says, I'm a tax collector. If I took more than I was supposed to, I'm not going to give them back what I took. I'm going to give them back four times what I took. I'm going to blow your mind with this. In the book of Job, when God pulled his hand back, because Satan said he ain't going to ever turn on you because you got your hand on him. So when God pulled his hand off and the enemy came in and took everything out of his life, what happened? Job's trust in God was shaken. So what did God do? He gave him double. He gave him double everything that was taken. Restitution. Going above and beyond. Because I hurt you in an inappropriate relationship, I will be home at 5, and I will be home at 5 on the dot. And if I'm getting home at 5:02, I will text you 3 times. This side right here ain't giving me nothing. I need to set my podium up right here and just for. Is this helping anybody? Restitution is the repeated. You don't do it one time. How long do you do it? For as long as it takes, if you want the relationship.

0: relationship.
1: Amen.
0: But there's no, well, do it for 2 months. No. Do it till trust is restored. Till trust is restored. Allowing yourself to be over-scrutinized in the area you offended them, and then restitution is made over and over and over and over. Why? Because we're no longer in the realm of forgiveness. We're in the building blocks of trust. So we're talking about forgiving, forgiving from every angle. Allow yourself to be over-scrutinized. Number four, the process of restitution. Number five, restoration. Okay? Guys, I messed this scripture up in the first one. Let me give it to you in this one. I think it's Mark 3. He entered the synagogue again, and there was a man who had a withered hand. So they watched him closely whether or not he would heal on the Sabbath that they might accuse him. He said to the man with the withered hand, step forward. Notice something right here. This is not my message today, but it's so powerful. Most of the miracles you hear in the Bible, they were crying out, Jesus, son of David, have mercy on me. Would you come and would you heal my daughter? Would you come? My servant is sick. This man didn't say nothing. He was just an innocent bystander. He just enjoying seeing the parade. Because sometimes you've learned to live with things and you're all right with it, but God ain't. He had one hand that was good. He had one hand that didn't work. Whether by accident, whether by birth, it was a nub. It had no fingers. It was withered. He said to the man, step forward. Next verse. Then he said, is it lawful to heal on the Sabbath, to do good or to evil, to save life or to kill? But they kept silent. And when he looked around them with anger, being grieved by the hardness of their hearts, he said to the man, stretch out your hand. Now, let me point something else out. Most Christians would have stretched out their good hand because we're blessed and highly favored. But Jesus always created an atmosphere where people could reveal weaknesses. And he stretched out that hand that didn't work right. Oh, God, thank you that I can stretch out the stuff that don't work right. How many of you got something in your life that don't work right now? Raise your hand and say, Lord, I thank you that I can give you the things that don't work right. Hallelujah. He stretched out his withered hand. Look what happened right here. And as he stretched it out, his hand was restored. Pastor, what does that have to do with repairing a relationship? Look at that word, restore. The word restore means to create a new structure. When something has been restored, when a marriage has been restored, a relationship has been restored, when a son has come home, there has to be a new structure. The old structure is what caused the offense. Why put a new forgiveness in an old habit? Jesus told the woman who was caught in adultery, thy sins are forgiven thee, comma, not period. Now go and sin no more. Don't take this experience of redemption and put it in an old lifestyle. And restore means you have built. So now with the credit card, you build a new financial structure. You build a new accountability structure. You were unfaithful. There has to be a new structure. Within restoration is this. It could be number six, but it's 5B. Boundaries. What is the difference between a swamp and a river? Boundaries. A river has banks. Fish in it, swim in it, there's life. Swamp stinks, nothing like dead, stagnant. And the only difference, they're both water. But one of them has a boundary, one of them doesn't. A life that is stagnant and stinks has no boundaries. A life that is flowing, a life that is growing and bearing fruit has strict boundaries. Very defined boundaries. So, can you be best friends now with the opposite sex? How far can your in-laws invade your home? Are you still trying to parent your kid and they're 41? It's going to get swampy. It's going to get real swampy. So what did it look like? I can't tell you how many times something in mine and my wife's life come to a place that was broken. And we didn't quit. But we came together and said, we have to restructure. There are certain ways we speak to each other, and we will not speak another way, period. I don't care how we feel. It stops here. We have a boundary. If we have a disagreement, you stick to the issue. Nothing gets personal. Nothing. Stay right there with the issue. That is our line. So where did it come off the rail? You can't get all this good grace and mercy and forgiveness and put it right back in an old structure. That structure is what got you in that mess. And when God restored that hand, he put something there that needed to be there that previously was not. And that's what God is doing. You know, I can't ever just close because I don't ever know who's watching. I had a gentleman that came to church and started and learned how and started running the cameras for us for years. He's retired now. But back in the early 2000s, he said, I was drunk. I was miserable. He said, absolutely had no reason to continue living. And he said, I don't watch preachers. He said, but I was strolling through one night, and one night around midnight, he watched one of our nighttime program, and he said, and I just sat there and I watched it, and I wanted to hear what you had to say. And that man asked Jesus Christ to be his Lord and Savior that night. He found our church the next Sunday, drove to our church, and was a part of it ever since. I don't ever know who's sitting out there. But I'm going to tell you something. If you don't know the Lord Jesus Christ as your Savior, that can change right now. Would you just pray this prayer with me? Say, I thank you, Jesus, for your love and mercy, your grace and forgiveness. I thank you that you died and rose again that I might be saved. I give you my life. All my mistakes, all my failures, all my brokenness, I give it to you. And I'm asking you to come into my heart to be my Lord and Savior. Wash me in your blood and forgive me of my sins. Thank you that you've washed away my past, and I believe in you I have a future. Thank you for resurrection power. Let me serve you from this moment forward with a whole heart. I pray in Jesus' name. Amen. Write us, call us, do something, email us. Let us know if you made that decision. And we have iChurch on our website every Sunday live. And if you don't have a church near you, and if you do have one you can go to, go get in it and be a great part of it and let it help benefit your life and grow your faith in God. And until next time, thank you for being with us. We'll see you again real soon. Favor is not just the way you meet God. Favor is your entire benefit package with God. When God gives you a word, very rarely does he give you details. He just starts giving you a framework of how it's going to take. So he'll take a Ron and Hope Carpenter who got a little warehouse, and he let a prophetic word come through someone to us and said, I'm going to take y'all one day and I'm going to give you a voice and let redemption speak to the nations. I don't know what that looks like. I don't know about San Jose. I don't know about TV network. I don't know what you're going to speak to the nations even mean. Can I be explained?
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2: The fact that you're breathing tonight in your life, He's not finished with you. You're not too old, you're not too young. God's not finished with you. He's not throwing you away. He's got a bunch for you to do. And maybe none of us will ever see or hear or know about it, but He does. And it's that obedience to what He's calling you to do and to be that He has formed from your mother's womb to be His servant that's so very important.
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4: Hello, and thank you for watching His Channel. With an international update, I'm Brian Perez. China's newest aircraft carrier passed through the Taiwan Strait, putting a major Chinese naval platform in the waterway separating Taiwan from China. Taiwan's military tracked the Fujian with joint intelligence, surveillance, and reconnaissance systems. The transit came during Taiwan's five-day immediate combat readiness exercise. Taiwan's defense ministry said the drill is testing how fast its forces can shift from peacetime to wartime operations, deploy to key positions, maintain command links, and sustain combat logistics. The Fujian is China's third aircraft carrier and its first electromagnetic catapult carrier. Beijing claims Taiwan is part of China and has not ruled out using force to bring the island under its control. In Canada, a Freedom Convoy protester who had his bank accounts frozen under the Emergencies Act will be appealing his conviction, with his lawyer set to argue that the court should consider whether his charter rights were violated. Evan Blackman was convicted of mischief and obstructing police following his arrest in February 2022. He received a conditional discharge, 12 months of probation, 122 hours of community service, and a $200 victim fine surcharge. Blackman had been arrested during the Freedom Convoy protest against COVID-19 vaccine mandates and other public health restrictions. The federal government invoked the Emergencies Act for the first time ever in February 2022 to give law enforcement expanded powers to arrest demonstrators, require towing companies to remove protesters' vehicles from Ottawa's downtown core, and freeze the bank accounts of some protesters. While Blackman was acquitted of charges in October 2023, the Crown appealed the acquittal in 2024, and a new trial began in August 2025. Two Australian members of Parliament have launched a new political party, which they say will challenge the two-party system and give more communities a real say in Australia's future. According to a joint statement from the two Sydney-based federal MPs, Zalie Stegall and Allegra Spender, the new party will be called CSA, Community Strong Australia, and will focus on integrity, climate action, and economic prosperity. The MPs expressed concern that some political forces fuel division and push voters toward more extreme choices, in a veiled reference to the surging conservative-leaning One Nation. The two MPs have lodged an application with the Australian Electoral Commission to register CSA as a political party. The process is expected to be finalized by October. The announcement of CSA's formation comes as recent polling suggests One Nation has now overtaken Labour and the Coalition to become Australia's most popular political force. And progressive candidate Ivan Cepeda conceded Colombia's presidential election to conservative outsider Abelardo de la Espriella. The concession came days after Cepeda initially refused to acknowledge defeat, following preliminary results that showed De La Espriella as the apparent winner. De La Espriella is a businessman and attorney who had never previously run for office. He defeated Senate member Ivan Cepeda by 1 percentage point in a remarkably close election, according to officials. Despite his concession, Cepeda made serious allegations that De La Espriella's victory was influenced by foreign interference by the U.S. and the use of artificial intelligence to manipulate voters. President-elect De La Espriella will begin his four-year term in August. The result will effectively end outgoing President Gustavo Petro's leftist influence on the state. With an international update on his channel, I'm Brian Perez. Thanks for watching and God bless.
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7: Hello, my friends. Blessed 4th of July and happy 250th anniversary, America. I am so grateful immigrant to this country. I came here legally. I love this country. I am so grateful to this country for what it's done for me and what it's done for so many millions of people around the world. This is the most generous country on the face of the earth. It grieves me when I see people come into this country and then they're disloyal. In fact, some are straight out invading this country to change it and take it to the 7th century Arabia. That is the burden of my heart. I want to wake America up on this 250th anniversary. Rise up and be the great nation that the founders envisaged us to be. And that is why I preach this message at one of the most prestigious churches in America, Prestonwood Baptist Church in Dallas, and Pastor Jack Graham. I am so grateful for the opportunity. And this message comes directly from there. And I pray to God that He will use it, not just to bless you, but to challenge you, that you would pray for the country in a way you have never done before. Stay tuned.

0: It's not a secret that Islamists, this is as distinct from Muslims. I always make that distinction. Some people don't, they just lump them all together. They are targeting your state in particular. The other states as well. Paterson, New Jersey, Dearborn, Michigan, I mean, they're all over the country, but they're targeting your state with their ideology. An ideology that is totally in conflict with our American founding principles and the separation of powers and freedom of religion. They always talk about democracy, but what they think about democracy, they want to use democracy to destroy democracy. And so we really are at a very critical time in our history, very, very significant time. And these Islamists and the preachers, if you listen to them, watch them on the social media, they are vowing to impose the Islamic Sharia, which is their system of law, on schools. Particularly, they're focusing on schools and city councils and politics and, yes, even the judiciary. And I want to start by telling you something that you already know. History repeats itself. History repeats itself. Perhaps there is no place where this statement is more true than in all of our biblical history. History repeats itself. It's not a cliche. Please listen to me. It's not a cliche. It's a profound historical occurrence. We see this again and again in the scripture. We see it in the repetitive history, in the Word of God. From the Garden of Eden and the man's fall to the 21st century, it's the same thing. Just keep repeating itself. We see how disobedience and compromise of the gospel of Jesus Christ brings about disasters. Perhaps we see this cyclical history very vividly in the book of Judges. How many times when you read the book of Judges, I've been reading the Bible through every year for decades now. And when I come to the book of Judges, how many times were the people of God abandoned the faith, compromised their faith in Yahweh, and God, as a consequence, pulls his hand of protection. And then they get delivered to the Canaanites and the Amorites and the Moabites and the mosquito bites. Then they repent, and God, merciful God, hears them from heaven, and he sends them a deliverer again and again. They keep going. But the problem with each cycle, people of God sunk deeper into sin and idolatry and rebellion. And this pattern continued into the 6th century B.C. As you know from the scripture, the Old Testament writers, they're telling us how God basically, here's a Yusuf translation, basically came to the point of saying enough is enough. And he permitted them to go into exile in Babylon. Now the Islamists and the Islamic terrorists are really the equivalent of the Babylonians of that time. Today, the Babylonian terrorists of our day, not taking us into exile in foreign land as they did with Daniel, Shadrach, Meshach, and Abednego, and many of the Israelites. No, they are taking us hostage. They're literally taking into exile in our own lands as they invade those lands with vengeance. Terrorists are our Babylonians today. And just as God handed over his rebellious, unfaithful Israel, which is the apple of his eye, he has handed the rebellious, unfaithful Europe to the hands of the terrorists. You should see what's happening in England. 13 of the 14 big cities in England now have Muslim mayors. And not just Muslim, Islamists. So the question, would God take his protective hand from America? I pray not. I pray not. But the Islamists are different from the rest of the Muslims. Islamists compose about 20% of Muslims. Now there's over 400 million people. But they are the very people, these Islamists, that are outlawed in many Arabic Middle East countries, Islamist countries. They're outlawed in Egypt, they're outlawed in Syria, they're outlawed in United Arab Emirates, they're even outlawed in Saudi Arabia. So what do? They come here to the naive West and say, oh, we love Jesus. No, they don't love the same Jesus that we know. Islamist jihadis are invading the West with a vengeance. But I also want to make it clear that I love the Muslim people. I love the Muslim people. We started a television station, Kingdom Set, your pastor's on it, 260 million homes in the Muslim world, and preaching the gospel 24/7. And I am absolutely humbled beyond measure to tell you that there are hundreds of thousands of Muslims that are coming to Christ at a huge sacrifice. But the problem is that the folks that we're dealing with here in the West, they have made a pact with the Marxists and the socialists and the trust fund kids in America and the anarchists. And they made a pact that both because they hate Western civilization and they want to destroy Western civilization, they made a pact with each other. And you see them all over the news. Translation, we make a pact with the devil if we have to, if it helps us destroy Western civilization as we know it. And make no mistake about it, Western civilization, and I speak that, I've done this academically, Western civilization is the result and the fruit of the Reformation. For it was the Reformation when God raised these reformers 500 years ago, that they went back to the scripture. They went back to the word of God, which was forbidden. Back then in the dark ages, they used to chain the Bibles to the lectern, and the lay people were not allowed to read it. But with the translation of the Bible, some people paid with their lives so that we can have that Bible, that we take it lightly. And the liberty, the freedom, and the prosperity, and the individual freedom, and the respect of an individual, all that is the fruit of the Reformation. Here's another fact that I need to tell you before I get to the heart of the message. The unfaithful Israelites who caused the Babylonian exile did not abandon their Hebrew religion altogether, any more than the church buildings of today in the West and Europe and even in the United States, who have all the trappings of Christianity, and yet they raise the rainbow flag and the transgender flag above the cross. These compromising Israelites still made the ritual sacrifices in the temple, but they added to their religion. They added Baal, and they added Ashtaroth, and they added all these gods to Yahweh. Today, many a church is doing that. Now, you're blessed here to be under a most amazing Bible teaching and Bible-centered gospel message. But there are so many churches across America and across the world, they are absolutely departed from the faith. They call it universalism. 60% supposedly of all Christians in America are universalists, which says that in the end, God is so merciful, He's going to let everybody into His heaven because He's a merciful God, and you don't have to believe in Jesus. That's just preached from many mega churches. They call it emerging church, which is the rewriting of the gospel. They call it insider movement, which says that the Hindu can be a Hindu and the Buddhist can be a Buddhist and the Muslim can stay a Muslim as long as they take Jesus along the way. They call it hyper grace. That says because we're saved by grace alone and therefore we don't have to live righteously before God, that we can send our hearts content and grace will cover it. They call it unhitching ourselves from the Old Testament. They call it Chrislam, which is a blend of some Christian stuff with Islamic stuff, and they say that's the only way that we can ease the tension between the two groups. Oh, my beloved friends, please listen to me. The faith we defend is set of bedrock truth that Jesus and only Jesus is God incarnate, that Jesus and only Jesus is the only sacrifice for our sin, that Jesus and only Jesus is the begotten Son of the Father, full of grace and truth, that Jesus is the heart of Christianity. And if you take the heart out, you're going to end up with a dead corpse. Give God glory. Amen. I know this is not a new thing for you. You've been blessed to hear this. Sadly, in the 7th century, the Christianity that the Prophet of Islam was exposed to was riddled with heresies, not unlike the ones that we're experiencing in churches today. Heresies such as Nestorianism and Ebionism, and these were corpses without the beating heart of the truth. Today, as I'm going to show you in a few minutes, in large part, the so-called Christian church in the West is riddled with heresies and weakened by false teachings from many a pulpit across the land. But what breaks my heart, truly, is that these Christian heresies dominate many churches and denominations today. And thus, they have created a spiritual vacuum. Created a spiritual vacuum. And who fills that spiritual vacuum? The Islamists. And trust me, they did this in the 7th century, and they're doing it in the 21st century. The only way forward is for God to send us a spiritual awakening to this land. Awakening that causes apathetic Christians to repent and turn back to the truth of the gospel. An awakening that will bring the lost to repent and believe in the Lord Jesus Christ. An awakening that causes believers to stop compromising and placing one foot in the world and one foot in the church. You see, political Islam always grows in history. I can prove it to you. Political Islam always grows stronger when Christianity is weak and compromised and in retreat. Just a few years ago, there were 5 million Muslims in Europe. There are 50 million now. In the first 600 years of Christianity, the Christian faith dominated the Middle East and North Africa. From Syria to Egypt and Lebanon, all these were Christian lands. And when the Muslims invaded these Christian lands, they did not only use the sword, but they also, because the churches mostly was very sick and weak and riddled with heresies, they were able to deceive the so-called Christians. Heresies such as Arianism, which taught that Christ was a subordinate being, not equal to God the Father. Nestorianism, which split the deity of Christ from his humanity. The Sabellianism, which denied the Trinity altogether. But there were two Christian heresies in particular that gave rise to Islam and influenced the founder of Islam. The Ebionites and the Docites. The Docites basically said that Jesus only appeared to be human and his crucifixion was an illusion. And while the Ebionites, and he was discipled by an Ebionite monk, the Ebionites viewed Jesus as a human prophet, a Messiah, yes, human prophet, but they denied that he is the Son of God. And to this day, that is what they're spreading around the world. The population of Arabia at the time of the rise of Islam basically was a bit of a hodgepodge of pagan idolatry, various strands of Judaism, and an assortment of pseudo-Christian groups. No wonder there's so much confusion and utter contradictions in their books. Now, I can stand here and give you historic evidence after historic evidence of how compromising churches, unfaithful churches, those who compromised the truth of the gospel were invaded by the floods of Islamization. I don't need to go into history. But what we are seeing today with our own eyes in Europe today, this modern invasion, what is being attempted to be done here in your backyard, right here in this city. You have a candidate for the Senate, and I don't get into politics, but a candidate for Senate who's literally, supposedly ordained minister, and he's utter blasphemy. He's blaspheming the name of God. That is why I'm calling out now is the time to rise up and be the Church of Jesus Christ. History repeats itself. As I said, I can give you tens of examples, but let me just give you one. The first few hundred years of Christianity, the Christian faith was established in the Middle East, North Africa. Within 200 years of Christianity, the population of all the Middle East countries and North Africa was between 85 to 90% Christians. In fact, St. Augustine of Hippo and Cyprian of Carthage, they all came from the church in North Africa. Alexandria, Egypt, became the center of Christian thinking and Christian theology. The first seminary in the world was in Alexandria, first 350 years before Rome was ever on the scene. There are estimates between 40 to 50,000 churches at that time, by the middle of the 600s. And the Christians had, with these, their tens of thousands of churches, embraced false teaching in North Africa. It's a teaching called the Montanists, or the Montanist movement was rapid in that part of the world. And simply put, the Montanists believe that the canon of the scripture is not closed, that God can still speak authoritatively today and be equal to the writers of the scripture. Well, so when the Arab Islamists came invading in 647 and 648, declaring that God has spoke to a man in Arabia by the name of Muhammad, Christian leaders said, well, let's hear about it. We're open-minded, right? We're not narrow-minded. I accept all the ways lead to God. Tell us about it. Between 30 to 35 years, all of these tens of thousands of churches turned into mosques. Is that cannot happen here? I think if I told this story with this historical incident 70 years ago, people would say, it would never happen in the West. That could never happen in America. Could never happen in Europe. That could never happen in Canada. It could never happen in Australia. But beloved, it's happening. We're seeing it with our own eyes now. Everywhere you look, there is a takeover. There are 85 Sharia courts in England alone. They're buying churches and burning some of them in Europe with vengeance and turning them into mosques. This is their idea of their superiority, and they have the final word from Allah. Now I can go on. As I said, I talk about Islamic conquest of the Byzantine church and the Christian church in the 1400s and in Europe and all the way to Vienna. May from Preston Wood and other faithful churches, you raise up heroes who will help rewrite the future. May God do it. May God do it. I want to tell you a story that really tugged on my heart. The first time I read that story, and I know it's an incident in history that always makes me say, God, do it again. Do it again. And it is an acclaimed historian by the name of Catherine Drinker Bowen. That's where I was introduced to this incident. She wrote a best-selling book called John Adams and the American Revolution. And in that book, she tells of a lesser-known event. It's an amazing story that took place in 1746. That's 30 years before the American Revolution. France was at war with the British Empire. And the French government decided to send 64 ships and 11,000 men soldiers. Their orders were that simple. Consign Boston to the flames and ravage New England. News came of the French invasion, and there was spread a panic all over New England. It was the largest naval armada that ever approached American shores. Even young John Adams was only 11 years of age, who stood watching from a Boston top hill. The colonies had few coastal defenses, if any. The colonial militiamen were no match to this highly trained French army. Governor William Shirley of Massachusetts knew that his people have only one defense. And so he issued proclamation calling people to assemble in churches and to pray. And they assembled not for battle, but for fasting and for praying. All across Massachusetts colony, people were thronging into the church, praying and crying out to God. One of those churches in Boston was Old South Meeting House. The Reverend Thomas Prince cried out to God in the middle of the congregation. He said, "Lord, deliver us from our enemies. Send thy tempest, Lord, upon the waters of the eastward. Rise. The right hand and scatter the ships. Sink these proud frigates beneath the power of thy winds." And as history record, that as the Reverend Prince prayed, the sky darkened, clouds rolled in, wind arose around the church. Although no one was at the steeple, the bells began to ring. And the Reverend Prince shouted, "We hear thy voice, O God." As the storm raged across Boston Harbor, words of this bold prayer spread throughout New England colonies. And Governor William Shirley sent a sloop called the Rising Sun. And when the sloop returned, they brought back astonishing news. Much of the French fleet, including two mighty frigates, sunk as a result of the storm into the waters. The remaining ships retreated to Halifax, Nova Scotia. There would be no invasion of New England and no burning of Boston. The invaders have been defeated by the storm and by a sickness that swept throughout the French soldiers and sailors. Historian Catherine Drinkerbowen concluded her accounts by these words. Listen carefully. "A day of thanksgiving was proclaimed from every pulpit. Good news rang. There was no end to the joyful quotations. If God be with us, who can be against us?" Oh, my beloved friends, what happened once in 1746 can happen again today. The same God who had answered the prayers of God's people and stirred up the storm against the invading forces still answers prayer today. Now let me plead with you. Make a difference. Make a difference. Don't let this be just another message you heard and it's ho-hum. No. Start intentionally praying for this nation. Pray for a great awakening. And read the book, An Unholy Alliance. I wrote it in order to challenge all freedom-loving people, whether they're Christians or not. But I do specifically challenge the Christian believers. We have a weapon, prayer, and we can make a difference in your neighborhood and wherever you are. God bless you.
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2: Titus is all about Jesus' blueprint for a healthy church. How many of you ever got sick? How many of you are looking forward to having the flu? Right? But we know what it is to be healthy, and we know what it is to be unhealthy. God's made us in amazing ways, and what we should be mindful is that the church goes through times when it's healthy and unhealthy. And so what the book of Titus is about how you and I can maximize our health. And so it addresses things, quite honestly, that are, honestly, a lot of people don't even want to hear. And I have had it over the years. Like, we'd be better off if we just skipped that book. We're never better off when we skip the diet that Jesus has for us, right? So this book has talked about some very difficult things, but it's all about us being healthy in Jesus so that we might maximize his glory, experience his blessing, and never be the thing that would impede the furtherance of the gospel. Remember in chapter 2 when it says older men are supposed to be like this and younger men are supposed to be like this and older ladies and younger ladies and people in the workplace, and it gives all of those different lists. All of them are tied directly so that the word of God may not be dishonored. How many of you ever heard someone say, I would never go to church, it's filled with hypocrites? Right? We hear it all the time. Why? Because they saw inconsistencies. Now, sometimes it's hyperbolic and sometimes they're just making excuses. But let's face it, all of us have met Christians at times that didn't live up to what Jesus wants them to be, right? And so Satan uses that as the accuser of the brethren, and then his world accuses us because of somebody doing something foolish. How many of you like sardines? Ooh, sardines. You know, sardines are some of the most nutrient-dense food on the planet. And man, if you want to lose weight, get fit, get healthy, 6 cans a day will make it happen. Now listen, your spouse will not kiss you. But all of the neighborhood cats will follow you as you walk down the road. Okay? But that's the way Titus is. It's 3 chapters. And every time I disciple somebody, and I mean like hundreds of guys over the years, I always start in Titus because it's that dense in weight, ounce of food versus the return. So look there with me. We're in Titus chapter 3. We're going to, Lord willing, finish these 15 verses, and then we got Father's Day next week, and then we're jumping into a study on the book of Proverbs. And why? Because that's about Jesus' wisdom. How many of you need Jesus' wisdom? Right? So that's why we're going to Proverbs next. So Titus chapter 3, starting in verse 1, follow along there as I read. I hope you got your Bible in front of you. It says, remind them to be submissive to rulers and to authorities, to be obedient, to be ready for every good work, to speak evil of no one, to avoid quarreling, to be gentle, to show perfect courtesy toward all people. For we ourselves were once foolish, disobedient, led astray, slaves to various passions and pleasures, passing our days in malice and envy, hated by others and hating one another. But when the goodness and the loving kindness of God, our Savior, appeared, he saved us. Not because of works done by us in righteousness, but according to his own mercy, by the washing of regeneration, renewing of the Holy Spirit, whom he poured out on us richly through Jesus Christ, our Savior, so that being justified by his grace, we might be made heirs according to the hope of eternal life. This saying is trustworthy. I want you to insist on these things so that those who have believed in God may be careful to devote themselves to good works. These things are excellent and profitable for people. But avoid foolish controversies, genealogies, dissensions, and quarrels about the law, for they are unprofitable and worthless. As for the person who stirs up division, after warning him once, then twice, have nothing more to do with him, knowing that such a person is warped and sinful and is self-condemned. When I send Artemis or Tychicus to you, do your best to come to me at Nicopolis. That's right off of Esplanade and State Street. For I decided to spend the winter there. See, I told you. Do your best to speed Zenith the lawyer and Apollos on their way. See that they lack nothing. Let our people learn to devote themselves to good works so as to help cases of urgent need and not be unfruitful. All who are with me send greetings to you. Greet those who love us in the faith. Grace be with you all. Lord, I just pray that these final words of this book would resonate in our heart and that we would remember the key things that we as followers of Jesus need to remember, that we'd avoid the controversial things, the secondary things, the things that people so often have argued in the past that are divisive. And God, we pray for the teams that are being sent out in Jesus' name. Help us to strengthen their hands. We pray it in Jesus' name. Amen. The bottom line is what he's saying in chapter 3 is get busy serving Jesus. You know, the world says you need to serve yourself. You need to look out for yourself. What's best for you? But if you're a follower of Jesus, you've trusted in Jesus as Lord, God, and Savior. You have the gift of everlasting life. You have the Holy Spirit residing in you. You open this book, and what do you find? You're not serving yourself. You are serving the King of Kings and Lord of Lords. And serving the King of Kings, Lord of Lords, we're called doulos in the Bible. We're called the huperetes, the third level galley slaves. Serving the Lord Jesus Christ, he is the one that we serve, not ourselves. And so our actions and our attitudes should be completely different. Now, you remember the chart. I trust that you have that. If you're visiting, you don't have this, I want to encourage you to get the chart. In chapter 1, we saw that in order to set things correctly in the church, to become healthy, we need some good leaders. We saw that in chapter 1, verses 6 through 9. We saw the challenge that there's going to be many rebellious men, empty talkers, and deceivers who come in, and they're not going to spare the flock. They're not going to look out for God's people. And in verse 16, if you got your Bible open there, make sure you underline that. It says there that though they profess to know God, they deny him by their deeds. So this is so important because, oh, I love Jesus. Well, your actions had better match that, because if it doesn't match it, it says in verse 16 there of chapter 1, it says your deeds deny him and you're detestable and disobedient and worthless for any good deed. So God's not impressed. See, our actions and our words got to be united together. And then in chapter 2, well, what kind of actions should we have? And you remember, we saw them for the older men. Men, you older men, you need to be dignified. You need to be sound in love. You need to be sound in faith. You need to have dignity. You carry yourself with gravitas. And then it talks about you older ladies. And it talks about how, you know, you're not supposed to be getting drunk. Why? Was there a drinking problem, I guess, apparently, there in Crete. But it talks about other things, passing on that which is good to the younger ladies. And it gives a very long list to the younger ladies and to the younger men. Now listen, if your family hasn't been impacted by those verses, you need to go back and read them over again. And you need to like maybe even listen to the message over and like, Lord, how do we apply this? Because there should be radical transformation in our lives. If we've listened to those verses or we've read those verses and we haven't been impacted or changed, I would suggest we've become dull of hearing. And that's the danger of Hebrews chapter 5. Someone needs to teach you these things again because you become dull of hearing. It just bounces off. And then we get to chapter 3. And chapter 3 is about, it's time to get busy. And so he starts here with a number of things, but there's some terms I want you to get. Make sure you got these terms somewhere in your Bible, especially if you didn't grow up in church like me. I didn't grow up in church, so terms become very important. Grace is one of the key things that we're going to see mentioned in this passage. We saw it back in the earlier chapters, but grace is God's unmerited favor. God gives you something you don't deserve. You and I deserve God's wrath and judgment. God grants to us grace. And there's different types of grace, and it's worked out in lots of different ways, and the context will show us that. Then there's mercy. Mercy is when God has pity on us, and he sees that we're in danger, and we're about to experience judgment, and so he withholds because of his mercy. He snatches us away. He preserves us. He protects us. So we're going to see mercy mentioned. To be redeemed or redemption is the idea of being purchased. It's slave market language in the Greek language, and the idea is that God is purchasing us who are in bondage as slave, and dead in trespasses and sins, and walking according to the course, and he's going to redeem us. Ephesians 1:7, in Jesus we have redemption through his blood, the forgiveness of sins according to the riches of his grace. Then we see justified. Justified means that God declares, it's a judicial act of God. It's a many times we'll use the term, theologians will use the term forensic justification to describe the fact that God is the judge of all living, declares us righteous in Jesus Christ. He gives us the merits of Jesus Christ. Now, there's another key word there, forgiveness. How many of us need forgiveness? All of us need forgiveness in Jesus Christ. And so when we trust in him, he gives us forgiveness. That's canceling out the debt, right? So think about, you know, you get your, you're looking at

Bible. One is positional sanctification. So it'll talk about us, how we're sanctified in Jesus Christ in Hebrews chapter 10 and other places, and that's why you're called saints, because we've been positionally sanctified, set apart as holy as unto the Lord. But in this book, sanctification is used in the process of sanctification. We're not perfect yet, but we are going to be perfect in this process when he ultimately delivers us to heaven. Remember back in Philippians chapter 1, verse 6, he who began a good work in you will continue to work that until the day of Jesus Christ. And so, you know, you'll sometimes see that bumper sticker, you know, I'm a Christian, I'm not perfect, but I will be. You are going to be perfect, but it's a fight between here and heaven. And you should be more like Jesus today than you were last year. You should be more like Jesus in your thinking and your attitudes and your actions, all these things, than we were a year ago or 2 years ago or 5 years ago. I can tell you, when I share my testimony, I always tell people, I should be in jail right now having murdered people. Why? Because I had such a horrible temper. And by the grace of God, salvation has come, and God has given me victory so that I can have self-control. Remember, the fruit of the Spirit is love, joy, gentleness, self-control, right? So that's a demonstration of the Spirit of God so that I haven't murdered anybody. Someone say amen to that. It'd be kind of embarrassing. Pastor Mark murdered somebody, you know? That'd be bad, right? So these are all very important terms. Now, real quick, look there in verse 1. There's something that you and I are supposed to remember. And he says, remind them. Preacher, because he's talking to Titus. And Titus is a preacher. Remember, he's preaching to those churches that are in the island of Crete. So he talked to the older men, older women, younger men, younger women. We talked to the working class, the servants that were there. Now he just takes a step back. Like, preacher, remind all of them. Okay? Remind them to be submissive to rulers. In fact, there's seven things here. You should enumerate them in your Bible there. Number one, submissive to rulers and authorities. Christians are not a bunch of rebels at heart. They're not defiant. You know, our other campus in Minneapolis, you know, it's very popular there to, if you're pulled over, to cuss police officers out and to treat them with utter disdain. No, or any authority. It doesn't matter what the authority is. School teachers should not be treated that way. Parents should not be treated that way. Government officials should not be. Listen, we are to be hupotasso, submissive, following order with those who are rulers and authorities. Very respectful as we engage with those who are authorities around us. Why? Because we're not rebels at heart. Remember, Satan is the lawless one. He's the one that doesn't submit to God, doesn't submit to any authority. We recognize that God's the final authority, and in his providence, he puts us in certain places at certain times, and anytime you and I walk into the room, the question is, am I supposed to lead, or am I supposed to follow, or am I among peers? And the faster you're able to figure that out, the healthier you'll be in all of your relationships. And so when we're talking with rulers and authorities, our job is to follow. To be obedient, again, similar sort of concept. Be ready for every good work. Six times in this book, he's talked about good works. Now, this is so important, friends, because every religion in the world says, you get to heaven by being good. No, you and I can never be good enough to get to heaven, right? How many times have you heard someone say, well, nobody's perfect? That's right. And what does it take to get into heaven? Perfection. So we are never saved by good works of our own. We're saved by one good work that Jesus did on the cross. And he paid the full penalty for sin, and there's only one sacrifice for all time, and then he sits down at the right hand of God. It's totally sufficient to save us from all of our iniquities and all of our penalties. But here, in this book of Titus, is talking about being healthy. You and I are supposed to be a people that are ready for, we're supposed to be eager. Oh man, get up in the morning. How do I do good in the name of Jesus today? And it mentions it in chapter 1, it mentions it in chapter 2, three times in chapter 3 here, six times good works. Notice it goes on there, speaking evil of no one. Have you ever spoken evil of someone? Don't look at anybody else in the room. Yeah, right? Our tongues are evil little wicked things, James says. It's like a little spark that sets everything on fire. Speak evil of no one. Avoid quarreling. Oh, I just love a good fight. No, Christians don't. They love good peace. Jesus said, blessed are the quarrelsome. No, Jesus said, blessed are the what?

0: The peacemakers. In Romans, it says, as much as it depends upon you, be at peace with what? All men, right? With gentleness. That gentleness is the idea of you know, you've got strength, you've got ability to crush someone or hurt someone, but you don't do that. Showing perfect courtesy or kindness or consideration towards all people. Man, we're supposed to be a considerate people. We're supposed to look at people and see where they're at and being gentle and being considerate of them. How do we honor them? How do we navigate? How do we become someone that strengthens them rather than destroys them? These are the things we're supposed to remind one another of. Let me ask you, would we be healthier if we did these seven things? Absolutely. The better I do these seven things, the healthier my family, the healthier the church, the healthier those around, the healthier the community, right? So we want to do it in a way that creates the maximum amount of health and pleasure to God. And you say, well, but you don't understand. You know, I do understand. You and I grew up doing the exact opposite of those seven things. And so verse 3 reminds us of that. He says, we ourselves were once. We used to be like this. We used to be foolish. We used to be, you know, disobedient, lawless. I mean, like, if I went around the room, like, how many of us got a record? How many of us have been to jail? Yeah, that's who we used to be. Shouldn't be going to jail anymore. Okay? Unless we go to jail for having preached Jesus and they say we're going to, you know, throw you in jail. Led astray. So we were foolish. We were ignorant about the things of God. We were disobedient to God. We were disobedient to authorities. We were disobedient to parents. We were disobedient, but that should not be so among us. Led astray. In other words, chasing after every foolish thing, every rabbit trail. I mean, think about how Satan just puts all these different things out in front of us and people chase, chase, chase, chase. Led astray. Slaves. You were a slave. You were a slave. I was not. Yeah. Yeah, you were. Slave to what? Passions. Why? Have you ever had a desire to do something that you knew wasn't right, but you went ahead and did it anyways? Why'd you do that? You were a slave. So slave to passions and pleasures. Passing our days in malice. Our days, look back, our days were filled with malice. In other words, the desire to harm other people, to hurt them in some way, usually with words, but it could be in other ways. Malice, envy. I can't stand it when other people have success. You know, as followers of Jesus, we should be clapping when someone else is blessed. Right? But if you and I are in envy, like we used to be, I just hate it. Wish God'd stop blessing them. You know? No, we should be the ones that are celebrating. Notice, hated by others and hating one another. That's what we used to be. That's what we once were. But notice this great conjunction of contrast, verse 4. But, circle that. But when the kindness and the loving kindness, when the goodness and the loving kindness of our God and Savior appeared, now notice there are four pronouns that you need to circle in your Bible. He saved us. Who saved us? Not we ourselves, but He saved us. Why? Because of His grace and His kindness and His mercy. And the tense there is so important. It puts all of the emphasis on Him. God and His saving grace. He saved us. Not because of the works done by us in righteousness, not because we went to church, and not because we gave money, and not because we helped little old ladies across the street, and not because we helped cats get out of trees. But He saved us. Notice it goes on. But according to His own mercy. How did He save us? His mercy. He had pity on us, and He keeps back His wrath. How did He do that? By the washing of regeneration and renewing of the Holy Spirit. So regeneration is the idea of what Jesus says. Remember He says to Nicodemus in John 3, you must be born again. And then this renewal of the Holy Spirit, you're a new creature in Christ Jesus. So you've got the Spirit of God in this rebirth taking place, and then you're made a new creature. So you used to be crazy, but now, beloved, we should be something totally different. Why? Because of God's grace. Notice it goes on about the Holy Spirit. It says, the Holy Spirit whom He, God, poured out on us richly through Jesus Christ our Savior. Do you realize that? No one in all of history except the church has had the Holy Spirit indwelling every single person, every person in here who's trusted Jesus. Doesn't matter if you're a pastor or if you're a man or you're a woman or if you're old, like that person sitting next to you, or young, like that person sitting next to you. It doesn't matter. If you've trusted Jesus Christ, you have God himself, the Holy Spirit, indwelling you right now. And he's regenerated us. He's indwelling us. He's baptized us, immersed us into the body of Christ. And he's right now working in our hearts and our lives. And then it goes on, so that being justified, there's that word, declared legally righteous, by his grace we might become heirs according to the hope of eternal life. It's the second thing he points out in the passage, and there's some people we need to reject. Remember he talked about the bad guys who were causing dissensions and upsetting whole families. And they say they love God, but their deeds, their attitudes and their actions are denying the very thing that they're saying. They're inconsistent. Don't be hoodwinked. And so he talks about that at the end. What's this pastor supposed to do? What are these spiritual leaders supposed to do so that we can maintain the health of the church? Goes on there in verse 8. The saying is trustworthy. And I want you to insist on these things. These are not mere suggestions in the book of Titus. These are commands from God. So spiritual leaders have to insist upon. Parents, do you ever have to insist that your kids go to school? If you didn't insist, would they go to school? No. You're managing somebody. If you don't insist on certain things, they're not going to do their jobs, right? So spiritual leaders, they got to insist on. Why? So that those who have believed in God may be careful to devote themselves to what? Every good work. Whatever their age, whatever the phase of life they might be in. These things are excellent and profitable, but avoid foolish controversies. Why? Because there's people in chapter 1 they're going to create controversies. They are looking for things to stir people up. Genealogies, dissensions, quarrels about the law. Specifically in that particular case, but whether you can eat ham sandwiches or not. Verse goes on, and says, as for the person who stirs up division, this person who's toxic, says, after warning once or twice, have nothing to do with them. Some of your translations will have reject them. That's the idea of what that means. It's that Greek word. So there's things we avoid, and there's things that there's people that we reject. And he said, well, we're a church. We shouldn't reject anybody. Friends, this passage says that there are people that you have to reject. Well, pastor, I don't like that. They're my friends. I'm just going to tell you, you have to do it without partiality, 1 Timothy chapter 5 says. Knowing that such a person is warped, sinful, and self-condemned. They're warped. It's like when you go to Home Depot and you're trying to buy a 2x4 that's straight. I remember I went one time and I'm looking through the whole bunk. There's a whole bunk of 2x4s. You men know what I'm talking about. Maybe some of you ladies do. But there's all these boards, right? And I'm trying to find one straight board. I looked through 100 of them, couldn't find one straight one. Finally, I had to ask the guy, could we open up another bunk? I need to go to a different church over here and find someone who's straight. Just because everything was warped. Sinful. Notice they're self-condemned. Why are you condemning this person? Listen, when somebody says they love Jesus and their deeds are in opposite of what we're talking about in this book, they are self-condemned. No one else is condemning them. They are self-condemned by their deeds. Listen, there's always going to be toxic people in the world. That was true in the first century, and it's true today. And it's going to be true until Jesus comes. And that's why I look so forward to getting to heaven. Why? Because there's no toxic people there. It's going to be awesome. It's going to be awesome. But between now and then, we need to avoid the foolish controversies, and we need to reject divisive people. It's kind of like avoiding poison ivy. How many of you ever got poison ivy? Yeah, listen, you can't appreciate how much you need to avoid it until you get it. Or a rattlesnake. Jared and I were walking up by Domingone Reservoir several years ago, many years ago now, and we were walking down this trail. And I grew up in the mountains and stuff, and we've seen lots of snakes and lots of rattlesnakes. Anyways, and we're walking, and Jared's walking right next to me, so we're kind of like tight. It's kind of a tight trail. And all of a sudden, this rattlesnake starts rattling. And I grab her, and I push her back, and she's flinging at me. She's like, stop pushing me into the snake. And I'm going, the snake is over there. And she goes, she was like hyperventilating. She goes, I thought you were pushing me into the snake. No, why would I push you into the snake? I'm pushing her away from the snake, right? But she didn't know where the snake was. I knew where the snake was. I knew the danger. I knew where the danger was. And I was pushing her away from the snake because what? You should avoid rattlesnakes so you don't get bit, right? And the same thing is true with toxic people. One last thing I just want you to catch. I just want you to see really quick. There's some people we need to help. Paul says, I'm going to send Titus, I'm going to send to you Artemis and Tychicus, and do your best to help Zenith the lawyer and Apollos. Help all these guys along the way. We need teams of people. And you know, we've got some amazing team members here, the preaching team on both this campus and the other campus, and Pastor John doing such a great job going through the Bible on Wednesday nights and going through the Bible on Sunday mornings with us. And Pastor Ty, such a great servant of Jesus. By the way, Jerry and I had lunch with him the other day, him and his wife, and they said, tell you all hi. They're going to be with us on the 12th. But you think about the teams of leaders that we have here and the teams of leaders that we're using literally all around. This is important. This is New Testament sort of thinking. It doesn't rest on one person. This isn't about me. This isn't just about John. It's way bigger than that. And so we've got all these different folks. We think about Pastor Rob down in Mexico. I was down, this is a conference I was doing down there with him, and he's given the final invitation right there, and we saw a lot of people trust Christ. And we think about what's going on in Africa right now, and we've started over like 400, we've helped start over 400 churches in Africa. And you know, when people say things like, Pastor Mark, you don't care about people in church, they're like, hey, you're crazy? That's absurd. Listen, sinful people say absurd things. We think about our pastor huddles, all the guys that we're influencing here in the United States. This is a group of pastors that met not long ago in Minneapolis, and God's doing great things in their life. One of them, Pastor John, they've been going through this amazing building time where God's just blessing them like crazy. Their church is in Philadelphia area, and they just moved into a new building, 70,000 square feet. God's filling that thing up, and we're just so thankful for all that God does. Listen, God was doing something in Titus's life. God was doing something in Paul's life. God was doing things in other people's lives. Teams of people advancing the gospel. Friends, I don't know about you. When I get done reading this book, all I want to do is get busy and get busy for Jesus.
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4: Hey, you guys, we want to give you something before the upcoming elections that we're praying and hoping that everybody gets involved in. And so we're just going to be calling these little inputs of data, hopefully very good information for you to get involved with and to make a difference. Your life should make a difference. And so we're going to be talking about these cultural engagement topics that we're all knowing about and hearing about, but we need to bring to a Christian perspective. So I hope this blesses you. First topic, topic number one, border control, the border immigration issue. Obviously, it's huge. In fact, it's not only huge in America, for whatever reasons, in the last several years, it's a huge topic globally. But let's just talk about America right now. The laws are on the books as they are. Let's agree with this, that no matter what our view is, the laws are the laws. And if we want to change the laws because we don't like them, there is a legal process that you go through in America where we the people change the laws. So we got to go with the card or the deck that we've been dealt. And this is the law. The law is that a nation, the United States, as all nations, have border laws. Every nation does. But the problem is when they're not enforced. When they're not enforced by those who we've elected, then we are flirting with anarchy or potential pandemonium. Many times, economically is where it starts, yet here in California, for example, it's gone from economic to social areas where it's endangered people. So here's what the Bible says regarding this issue of border control and illegal immigration. Romans chapter 13, verses 1 through 7 says there that the laws that have been given to us as a nation have been given to us by God, and that those who are called to enforce those laws are actually ministers of God's righteousness. So we are to obey the laws that exist. Now, the question is automatically going to rise up, well, what about people who just want to have a better living? That's a normal question, and that is a normal pursuit. But there are laws to be obeyed. For example, we know in America that there are a lot of people who have immigrated to the United States legally, and they're very passionate, they're very angry and very upset that there are those who are coming here illegally. So there's this dynamic. Also, the issue where people are saying, for example, wow, I came here years ago illegally. I made a life. I've got kids. And now we have a life. Are you telling me that I'm going to have to be sent back? Currently, right now, coming out of Washington, D.C., is the answer to that. And here's what it is. It is no, you don't have to go back because you have been an established person here. But there are things that you need to get in line with now regarding taxes or regarding certain commitments, and the government is working on that to make it legal for those who have been here for a long, long time and have made a life. The only thing that interrupts that, you guys, and I think it's a good policy, it's a good practice, it is the law, that if you are discovered to be here illegally and you have committed crimes, you're a criminal, you are to be expelled immediately. That law has been on the books for decades. It's not a George Bush law. It's not an Obama law. It's not a Trump law. It's the law of the land. So there's a lot of things to this dynamic, and you need to be educated as to what it all means. What we want to be careful about, you guys, when we vote, is getting stuck on this topic of it being passionately or emotionally driven, because it really grabs our emotions. And if we listen to the news, which is hard because they have their agenda, we could get caught up and decide things emotionally rather than logically. So we want to be very smart. But keep this in mind regarding borders. No matter where you go in the world, I don't know if you've all traveled, but wherever you go in the world, you got to have a passport. You got to enter that country legally. I just recently went to Canada. I just recently went to England. And there's no going into those countries without being legal. Trust me. And when you come back to the United States, the same thing is in operation. You leave, or I left England. I had to do that legally. They had to make sure I was actually leaving. And same with Canada. They made sure I was leaving. And then the next thing I had to do was, of course, legally get back into the United States. This is normal. And you've got to do this. You've got to do this to maintain your citizenship. You've got to maintain your national defense. You've got to maintain your economy. Imagine that, where you would have an economy, but no native-born citizens could get a job because those who are illegal occupy all the jobs. That wouldn't be good for you or your family. So it's got to be well-balanced. It's not an easy thing. But you begin by backing up and going with the current laws that you have. The problem that's happening right now in the United States and in Europe, excluding England, England is an island and they have really tightened up their borders ever since the human refugee crisis that came out of Syria, where Europe was invaded. Listen, I mean this affectionately up front. They were invaded by people fleeing for their lives. Moms, grandmas, babies, dads, they were running for their lives because of Islamic terrorism in Syria. Unfortunately, we now know that a vast majority of people who flowed in with that body of people were none other than military-age young men, 15 to 25, that rode on the back, as it were, of those fleeing, those refugees, and now they've infiltrated Europe and have caused great problems, from public rapes to murders to a great rise of crime in the European Union. And so that's a very sad thing, but it's a factual thing. It's a factual thing, it's a sad thing, but due to the lack of border enforcement, Germany, other countries, Italy, Greece, they have suffered greatly because listen what they did. Emotionally, they compassionately bypassed their immigration laws to receive people in without vetting them. And in doing so, they have brought their nations to financial ruin. Germany's angry about this right now because they're paying the bill for everybody and they're running out of money. Germany cannot sustain any longer the economic disaster that bad immigration has done to the European Union. England, what drove a lot of the Brexit, that is Britain exiting the European Union, was the issue of illegal immigration. Britain now is contained. Britain's economy is exploding. Britain, as an island, is safe. And they have strong borders now. So listen, it's a strange thing, and yet it's one to be dealt with. Legally, the laws have got to be obeyed. We've got to start there. And then there can be a great dialogue regarding how do we vet those that are here now, those that shouldn't be here, how we get them out of here. So borders is a big deal. And then I'll end with this. The Bible tells us that God himself, the book of Daniel tells us this, that it's the God of the Bible, the God of all creation. He's the one who has established the borders of nations and has placed people within those nations. That's kind of cool, right? Because every citizen should have a sense of national pride. It's not a bad thing. It's a good thing. The Canadians should love Canada. Americans should love America. Cubans should love Cuba. That's normal. And in that love for your country, call it patriotism, which is like a dirty word these days, which is really ridiculously sad, but you should care for your country and for the welfare of your country. And what that means is that you support it. You pay your taxes and you be a good citizen. And of course, as Christians, we look to every opportunity to share the gospel. So it's getting back to the Bible in biblical world issues, knowing how to vote, because in this republic, we declare our participation, our engagement by voting. Listen, friends, by all means, do not sit out the vote. If you're 18 years of age or over, coming up for this November election, wherever you're at in the United States, vote, okay? God bless you. We'll see you guys back here soon with installment number 2 of how and why we should be engaging the culture.
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0: Welcome again to Christ in Prophecy. We certainly live in interesting times. Along the lines of the veiled omen, may you live in interesting times.
1: But from a biblical perspective, can you think of any more exciting time to be alive? We are witnessing the fulfillment of Bible prophecies that previous generations could only anticipate and hope to see within their lifetimes.
0: That's exactly right. Not only do we have the blessing of hindsight to realize all that has transpired over the past 2,000 years, from the death, burial, and resurrection of Jesus Christ, to the sharing of the gospel around the world, to the reestablishment of Israel in the middle of the 20th century. Faithful followers of Christ long to see what we take for granted.
1: But in recent years, the signs pointing to Jesus' soon return have accelerated and begun to converge like never before, to the point that many Christians are quite overwhelmed and even alarmed.
0: Our guest today is a man who is uniquely gifted at cutting through the confusion and explaining prophetic truths with clarity and joy. He is a bold proclaimer of the gospel of Jesus Christ and has been given countless opportunities to share that wonderful truth in settings often perceived as hostile to Christianity. I'm speaking, of course, of Pastor Robert Jeffress of the First Baptist Church in Dallas, Texas, and a cherished friend to Lamb & Lion Ministries. Robert, welcome back to Christ in Prophecy.
2: Well, it's great to be back with you. Thanks so much for having me.
0: You know, I am always amazed and frankly eternally grateful that you are so quick to respond when I reach out to you. I know men of much less busyness who will not respond to calls, but you always do. And so I'm so grateful that you are gracious with your time and with your encouragement, even your mentorship. Thank you very much personally.
2: Well, I believe, and we at First Baptist Dallas believe in the ministry of Lamb & Lion Ministries. You are a beacon for the gospel, and we just so appreciate what you're doing in reminding everyone of the soon return of Jesus Christ.
0: Well, I often listen to your sermons and your teachings that are shared through Pathway to Victory.
2: And you had me anyway.
0: Well, I really do. I listen. And you've often returned throughout those teachings over and over again to the theme that we are living in the end times. Personally, what made you aware that of all the generations of Christians who have lived over the past 2,000 years, ours is unique in what we are witnessing?
2: Well, as you know, I make a distinction, and I think the Bible does, in the last days and the end times. I technically refer to the end times as that final seven-year period, beginning with the Antichrist signing the peace treaty with Israel and ending with Armageddon and the return of Jesus Christ. So although I don't think we are in the end times, those final 7 years quite yet, we are in what the Bible calls the last days. The last days began when Jesus ascended back into heaven over 2,000 years ago and extends until we hit that seven-year end times. And I think we're definitely in the last days. As Paul said, we're closer today than we were when we first believed. And when I think about that, I always think about an experience I had years ago when I first started working with Fox News. I was on a program with the late Alan Combs, who used to be Sean Hannity's partner on Hannity and Combs. And Alan was Jewish, and he would have me on to kind of ridicule me, but in a good-natured way about my beliefs. And one night on his program, he said, "Pastor Jeffress, do you think you're going to live to return, or you're going to live to see the return of Jesus Christ on earth?" And I said, "Alan, I really don't know, but it really doesn't matter." And he was kind of shocked by that. He said, "What do you mean it doesn't matter?" And I said, "Well, I know in the next 30 or 40 years, one of two things is going to happen. Either Jesus is coming or I'm going, but I'm in the end times for me." And so, you know, I think one reason as I get older, I preach about it perhaps more, is I realize, and perhaps our audience realizes, how close we're getting to the end, whether it's the end of this world or the end of our life on this world. And we are closer now to the return of Christ than we've ever been.
0: I know I like the saying one person said, "If I don't get to heaven soon, my friends are going to think I didn't make it." So whether the Lord comes or I go, either one is a joy I look forward to. You know, Pastor Jeffress, when we first met in late 2020, it was because I was interviewing you for a series we called God's Prophetic Voices to America. And now, less than 6 years later, it feels like the very signs that we talk about are indeed increasing in frequency and intensity day by day. We're seeing developments that were just hard to imagine a few years ago. So what do you think is the greatest sign of the return of Jesus, and that it is an imminent event, And by that, we mean it could happen at any time. Not that we are setting a date or declaring it will occur with human immediacy.
2: Well, I like the image you use talking about the birth pains, because that's what Jesus described when he was talking about the end times in Matthew 24 and 25, the end times. He compared it to the birth pains that a mother feels. You know, a mother can go through labor pains, but when those labor pains increase, as you said, in both frequency and intensity, she knows something big is about to happen. And it's the same way when we look around the world. And in some senses, I mean, some of the things we've seen, wars and rumors of wars, famines, earthquakes, immorality, apostasy, they've been around from the beginning. But I think we're seeing these things increase in intensity and frequency, which I think is a sign that something is going to happen. You know, we talk about the Middle East and what's happening there. And I think we have to be careful not to try to read something prophetically significant in every daily headline from the newspaper or on the news feed. But we need to see the pattern. And I think there are some things we're seeing right now that are unique. I think, for example, support for Israel, even in our own country, it is plummeting. Every poll shows that Americans, even conservatives, are less and less inclined to support the nation of Israel. I think that's leading us to that time when Israel is going to stand alone against the rest of the world. You know, we talk about discord in the Middle East. That's been going on for thousands of years. But two words make this time different: nuclear weapons. I mean, remember, not since before the founding of Israel in 1948, the current state of Israel, of course, is what I'm talking about. Before that time, there was no such thing as a nuclear weapon, but it was around in the 1940s that we developed those nuclear weapons and used them against Japan. And there's every reason to think that this nuclear threat is what's going to bring the enemies of Israel to the plain of Jezreel for that final battle. So I think we have to say, yes, we've been here before, but never with this intensity.
1: Well, as we're seeing Israel battle Iran, what is the future, as the Bible says, between Iran and Israel?
2: Well, the future, a lot of people believe there's going to be a skirmish that turns into a war, either before the tribulation or perhaps as a part of the tribulation, and Israel's going to be successful, and people are going to be amazed at Israel's success. I can't pinpoint exactly who those people are that Israel will be fighting, but it very well could be Iran. But what I do know is this. I know in the end times, everyone is going to abandon Israel. I know, for example, that the United States of America, as it exists now, will no longer exist in those final seven years of Earth's history. Either America will cease to exist, or she will be absorbed as part of the 10-nation confederacy that is ruled over by Antichrist. And it's just going to be interesting to see how all of this unfolds. But we know that in the end, Israel is going to endure. Believe in Israel, those who accept Christ as their Savior. And think about it. Israel is the only nation in the world that has been given the promise of endurance. God created Israel to be an object lesson of his power, his faithfulness, his love. And to touch Israel is to touch what the Bible calls the apple of God's eye. And so, you know, short term, there's going to be some real turbulence and I think increasing persecution of Israel. But in the long term, God's going to fulfill his promise to believing Israel.
0: Obviously, I appreciate what you said about not getting fixated on any one daily headline. I liken it to connecting the dots. You don't want to focus too much on an individual dot. You want to step back to see the pattern, as you said. I also believe that even as we like to categorize wars, whether it's the War of Independence or the Yom Kippur War, the Six-Day War, or now the war with Iran, I think all of these are skirmishes in a much longer battle for Israel that may soon culminate in what we think of as the Psalm 83 outcome, where Israel finally has peace among its surrounding neighbors. But I want to turn our attention to one thing you just touched on, Pastor, and that is the growing anti-Semitism and even deception. And as the pastor of a large church, a very gifted pastor, what would you say to Christians who are being swept away by some of the anti-Semitism and really the propaganda related to Israel today?
2: Well, I think you need to realize, just as you said, that it is propaganda, that there are people with a motive behind this anti-Semitic rant that we see among many conservative podcasters and media types. And look, I think the reason, frankly, that support for Israel is plummeting is because pastors have failed to teach the truth about what the Bible says about Israel. I think, to name names, I think Reformed theology has done a lot to engender hatred of Israel by saying that Israel has been replaced by the Church of Jesus Christ. Nothing could be further from the truth. God does have a church. He's got a unique plan for his church, the bride of Christ. But God has not forsaken his covenant with Israel, Romans 11 tells us. And I think that pastors' failure to grasp that truth themselves and to pass it along to their people is one reason people are so quick to turn their back on Israel. They don't understand the simple truth of Genesis 12. When God said to Abraham, I will bless those who bless you and your descendants, and I will curse you, those who curse you. And I, as you know, had the privilege back in 2018 of leading the dedication prayer for our United States embassy being moved to Jerusalem. And on that day, before Netanyahu and other Israeli officials, I said to be on the wrong side of Israel is to be on the wrong side of history, but more importantly, on the wrong side of God. And I would just say to anyone listening to this, you know, we talk about defense budgets right now. Our Defense Department is asking for a record number of dollars to support and protect our country. That's all fine and good. But the best thing we can do for our national defense is to be sure we're on God's side on these important issues, because no army will ever exist that can defend itself against the power of God.
0: That's exactly what Abraham Lincoln said when asked whether or not the Lord was on his side. He said, I'd count it more important that I'm on God's side. And Pastor, I'm glad you were there in Jerusalem. I also am very grateful that our mutual friend Mike Huckabee is the ambassador to Israel today. I think that's a great point of encouragement.
1: Well, Pastor Jeffress, if the Lord does tarry, what do you think is the next prophetic event that's going to happen on the prophetic timeline?
2: Well, I think the next thing that you hinted at earlier was the rapture of the church. I believe there is a rapture of all believers. I think it's clearly taught in numerous places, including 1 Thessalonians 4. On that day, the Lord himself will descend from heaven with a shout, with the voice of the archangel, and the trumpet of God, and the dead in Christ will rise first, and then we who are alive and remain shall be caught up together to meet the Lord in the air. And as you so ably teach through your ministry, there's no prophecy that has to be fulfilled for the rapture to come. It's imminent. It could happen before we finish this broadcast today. And so I'm looking forward to the rapture to happen and happen soon.
0: Well, obviously, Pastor, as we have been blessed to have been born and raised to live and serve the Lord in the United States of America, we know that the United States is about to mark a 250th anniversary here in 2026, a semi-quincentennial, if people are not familiar with that word. And we share a firm conviction that this nation was founded on Judeo-Christian principles. So how would you describe the state of our union a quarter of a millennium later from a heavenly or from a godly perspective?
2: Well, I wouldn't give it a good prognosis, frankly, when I look at what's happening in our country. Now, there are spots of blessing and some bright lights in some places. I'm grateful that we have a president who loves Israel and understands the importance of faith. And as we're taping this broadcast right now, I'm getting ready to speak at the Rededicate 250 ceremony on the National Mall in Washington, D.C., commemorating the 250th anniversary of the first call for prayer for our nation back on May 17th, 1776. The Second Continental Congress ordained May 17th as a day of prayer and repentance toward God. John Adams and his wife Abigail said there ought to be a celebration of America's anniversary every year, and it ought to be filled with shows and celebrations and illuminations, fireworks, but it also ought to be a time of solemn devotion to God. And I believe the president is right in calling for our nation to rededicate ourselves to God. You know, we all talk about America repenting, America having revival. If America is going to have a revival, I must first have a revival in my heart. If America is to repent, I must repent. If America is going to rededicate herself to God, then I must rededicate myself to God. Revival begins with me.
0: I so agree, and that's why I point people to Daniel 9, when he humbled himself first to pray that God would forgive, and he included himself in needing God's forgiveness and in repenting on behalf of his land, let alone the lessons of Jeremiah 29. So beautifully said, Pastor Jeffers.
1: Pastor Jeffers, we are, our country was founded on our Judeo-Christian values. I mean, as Christians, we believe that we live in a Christian country, so to speak. You'll find that Christians love this country more than most other people do, but I don't know about you, but I'm starting to feel like a stranger in a strange land in this nation. What advice do you have for Christians who feel like this country wants Christianity to just get out?
2: Well, I think we need to not allow the media or social media to exaggerate. Richard Nixon, I'm old enough to remember Richard Nixon back in the 70s, our president, who talked about the silent majority. I don't necessarily think we're in a majority any longer as Bible-believing Christians, but I still think there are millions of believers out there. So I wouldn't get that discouraged over it. But I'd also remind people that our strength as Christians is not in the number of Christians. It's in the power of the Holy Spirit. And sometimes we tend to have more influence on the culture when we're in minority status rather than majority status. So I do think this is a precarious time. I think we are moving further and further away from God. I know there are talks of revival taking place in America. I don't see what other people are talking about when they talk about that. Yeah, you may have a few rallies here and there, but the fact is, in the last 25 years, we have lost 40 million adults from attending church. In other words, there are 40 million fewer adults attending church today than 25 years ago. That is more people than were saved in the First Great Awakening, the Second Great Awakening, and all the Billy Graham Crusades combined. I mean, that's unbelievable. And I think if there were a spiritual revival taking place, people would be flocking to God's house, not running from it.
0: You know, you mentioned that we don't have to be a minority. I'm reminded of Gideon, who the Lord said, I don't need so many. Let some of them go home, perhaps. And I don't wish that the numbers would continue to decline in church attendance or in people who profess to be Christians. But maybe some who were just hangers-on or just going through the motions of faith have essentially gone home. And so the Lord, with the number, the remnant that is left, he can and will work in a mighty way. We know he can. Whether or not that happens in our land, as you said, and I so appreciate that, it must happen in my heart. I must remain dedicated to the Lord and serve him boldly wherever he's placed me. And on that note, the Lord really has opened some amazing doors for you to speak biblical truth to power. You mentioned Alan Combs. I love that story. And in some very unexpected places. So how have you been able to gain an audience with powerful people who often have a reputation for expressing disdain toward religion in general and Christianity in particular?
2: I'll tell you a funny story about that. First of all, it's only something God has done to open those doors. But a number of years ago, I can't believe it's been 15 years ago, but a number of years ago, I was in the news for a controversial comment I'd made about Mormonism being a cult and so forth, and talking about that. And everybody just went ballistic over it. And as a result, Bill Maher from television, from HBO, invited me to come to Hollywood and be on his program. Well, I thought, if I have a chance to share the gospel, why not go? And so I just immediately accepted the invitation. And then somebody said, you better watch his show before you accept that invitation. So I watched a couple of tapes of it. I thought, oh my gosh, what have I agreed to? And I thought I was going into the lion's den. And so I took my wife and my youngest daughter, we all flew to Hollywood one Friday, and I went over to CBS to do that show. And, before we left the hotel, my wife and my daughter and I had a little prayer circle, and we prayed for God's protection and that God would open a door to share the gospel. And so we went over there, and I went out, was introduced, and people were booing in the audience and heckling after the first two questions. But then something happened, and they kind of turned around, and they started cheering and applauding when I said things. And it was one of the most affirmative interviews I've ever had, and getting to share the truth of the gospel. And afterwards, Bill Maher invited us to come to the after party for the show. And so we went to some location, walked in there. The marijuana smoke was wafting through the air. And Bill and I stood over in the corner, and I guess we talked for about 30 minutes. And he said, "You know, Pastor, I don't believe one thing you believe, but you are a great representative for your faith." And that was one of the kindest compliments I'd ever had. And I think he was just making mention of the fact that when I talked, I wasn't angry and I wasn't frothing at the mouth, but I talked to him in a respectful way and in a winsome way. And I would just say to people, wherever you are, whether it's in a TV studio or talking to somebody at school or somebody in your neighborhood, remember, the goal is never to win an argument. The goal is to win a person to Jesus Christ. And that's what it's all about. So I'm grateful for those opportunities. We all have different opportunities like that. That's why Christ left us here instead of rapturing us to heaven when we were saved, so that we can be a light for the gospel.
1: Well, Pastor, you've written so many books. I've read many of them. We've featured them on Christ and Prophecy. You have Perfect Ending, Are We Living in the End Times? And Ask Dr. Jeffers About the End Times. First, why, with all the different realms in which the Lord has allowed you to speak, are you so passionate about Bible prophecy? And also, what do you say to Christians who are skeptical about Bible prophecy?
2: Well, first of all, I'm passionate about it because the Bible speaks so much of it. I mean, just think of the number of books of the Bible, Old Testament, Genesis, Isaiah, Jeremiah, Daniel. Think of the New Testament books that mention the coming of the Lord so frequently. It's such a common theme in Scripture. I think not to talk about it and not to understand it is to really miss a lot of what the Bible is saying. But, I mean, if the prophecies are true that Jesus Christ is coming back again, man, that's the most important thing we could be talking about. And, you know, I'm reminded of a story I tell in Perfect Ending, true story, January 1961, a few days before the inauguration of John F. Kennedy. Kennedy asked Billy Graham to come down to West Palm and play golf with him. And so they played golf, and they were driving back in Kennedy's convertible, Lincoln convertible, and Kennedy pulled off to the side of the road, stopped the engine, looked at Billy Graham and said, "Billy, let me ask you something. Do you believe Jesus Christ is coming back to earth one day?" And Billy Graham said, "Yes, sir, I do." Kennedy said, "Then why do I hear so little about it today?" And I think that's an indictment of the church, that so few Christians ever hear about the return of Jesus Christ. It's malpractice for a pastor not to remind people that Christ is coming back to judge the wicked and to reward the righteous. And the most important decision we can make is to trust in Christ as our Savior.
0: Amen. Pastor, if you were given that opportunity, I know you do have the ear of our president today, but if you were talking to other kings and rulers around the world in a private moment, what would you tell them here in the year 2026?
2: I would tell them the same thing that Billy Graham told John F. Kennedy, that Jesus Christ is returning again, and he is the one, Daniel 2 says, who establishes kings and removes kings. And I think people instinctively know that, and I think they need to be reminded of that. I think the president certainly knows that, our president. I'll tell you kind of a funny story. One time I walked into the Oval Office to say hello while I was there, and there was a well-decorated general in the chair in front of him. They had been having a conversation, and when I walked in, President Trump said to the general, "General, this man is more powerful than you are. And the general kind of looked at him funny, like, what do you mean? He said, General, think about it. Every morning, Robert talks to the one who controls everything that happens in this universe. And I think that's an understanding our president has, and I think it's an understanding every ruler needs to have, that the most powerful person being in the world is God or Almighty, and the most important thing in life is to live a life that's pleasing to him.
1: A true leader is one who knows who's the one really in authority, right?
2: That's right.
1: Well, Pastor Jeffers, how can folks get in touch with your ministry and follow Pathway to Victory?
2: Well, our website at Pathway to Victory is ptv.org, and you can download all of our messages free of charge, no charge for that, and find out about our ministry.
0: Robert, I have to tell you how grateful I am, and we are personally, for your friendship and the encouragement and mentoring you have offered. You've offered me specifically. As someone who also followed in the footsteps of another ministry giant, you know how important it is to keep our eyes on Jesus and love him with all our heart, soul, and mind, and to glorify him with the gifts and talents he has given us.
2: Well, you are doing a great job of carrying on that legacy of faithfulness to God's word. So thank you for all you're doing at Lamb and Lion Ministries.
0: Well, thank you, Pastor Jeffers, for sharing your time and insights with us, our viewers today. I will look forward to crossing paths in person with you again soon.
2: Thank you.
0: The name of Pastor Jeffers' ministry says it all, Pathway to Victory. There are not many roads to heaven or many paths to everlasting victory.
1: There is only one way, truth, and life, and that is Jesus Christ, the only begotten Son of God who laid down his life according to the will of the Father, so that all who believe in him might live.
0: The Christian walk is not a tiptoe through the roses. It is a long slog through trials and little t tribulations in this lifetime. But in Christ, those who have trusted in him and keep their eyes on him are more than overcomers.
1: So we pray that you are already on that straight and narrow path and guaranteed a place in the Father's house. God does not wish that any should perish, but that all will come to repentance and receive his gift of everlasting life.
0: Pastor Jeffers addressed the question, are we living in the end times, in his book by the same title. Here is the bottom line. Whether Jesus comes in the next few days or months or years, or whether your mortal life comes to an end, all of us will experience an end to this life, just as we experienced the beginning. Our hope is that you have chosen to believe in Jesus Christ unto salvation before it is too late. Only then will you be on the pathway to victory. If Jesus tarries, we'll see you again next week. Godspeed.
3: Pastor Robert Jeffers is a treasured friend of Lamb and Lion Ministries and a winsome proclaimer of the gospel. He is also a prolific writer who emphasizes the imminence of Jesus coming for his church. 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Are We Living in the End Times? And Ask Dr. Jeffers About the End Times. 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

0: Paul the Apostle said, the good news that I have to share with you is that Christ died for our sins. The prophet Isaiah said, God laid on him the iniquities of us all. Everything to save you has been done by God. To keep you from the flames of hell, God sent his only begotten Son, allowed him to suffer and die. We sang the old rugged cross. To the old rugged cross I will ever be true, its shame and reproach gladly bear. Yes, God did provide the means by which you can be saved from the death that results from sin. But you have to respond. God even called to the people and he said, turn, turn, for why will you die, saith the Lord? I have no pleasure in the death of the wicked, but they turn from their wickedness and live. And God is calling to some of you today and he's saying, turn, turn. Why will you die? I don't have pleasure in the death of the wicked, but they will turn from their wickedness and live. And God is calling some of you today to do just that.
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4: Hello, everyone. Mauro Gonzalez here in studio. And the question for today is, was there a rabbinic conspiracy in the second century which hid truths about Jesus Christ? The answer is yes. So stick around.
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4: Well, welcome back. We are here with our good friend Doug Van Dorn. We're going to be discussing his new book, The Battle for the Bible's Truth. I just want you to see the subtitle on this. Genesis 6, Jesus and the Second Century Plot to Deny the Messiah. And I can truly say this is one of the best books I've ever

0: is this title that these heavenly beings are given in the Old Testament called the Sons of God. Now, most people don't understand that this is a whole storyline. In fact, this is an upcoming book that I've got in plans to kind of tell the fuller story. I actually think that this is the story that Mike Heiser was trying to tell in the Unseen Realm that most people just miss it because they're so excited about all the other crazy things they never heard of, right? Mm-hmm. So humans are called sons of God. Christians are called sons of God. But like, where does that title come from? And it comes from the Old Testament in about 10 different passages is all that there are. And they all refer, in my opinion, without exception, to heavenly beings. The best one that you can find is in Job 38, verse 7, where God is talking about the creation in Genesis 1, before Adam's ever made, and the sons of God are shouting for joy. That can't be humans because they hasn't made them yet, right? So along comes, in the first century, a Jewish rabbi named Jesus, who starts to claim that he's the Son of God, with a capital T and a capital S. And all of a sudden, all these Jews start converting to follow him as their Messiah. So you start to look at the interactions that he has with not the Jewish people, but with the rabbis, the scribes, the Pharisees. And we all know from the New Testament how brutal those were. And the things that he called them, whitewashed tomb, brood of vipers, children of the devil, you know, this did not endear them to him, to say the least. Their hostility not only did not go away, it intensified after the destruction of their temple and the loss of their ability to have centralized religion and the diaspora into the four corners of the Roman Empire. And now they're starting to figure out, how can we like save our religion effectively? And Christianity was a death blow to it because so many, even rabbis, I mean, we have a whole book called Hebrews, right?
1: In Acts 15, the Pharisees were getting saved. I mean, it's clear.
0: So they felt like they needed to do something. And so there was a plot that we can uncover objectively against, especially this phrase, the sons of God, because it centered directly on the claims of Jesus to be the Son of God, meaning that he is not only a human being, but a heavenly being sent from the Father to us.
1: To me, I find it super fascinating that even at Jesus' trial, this phraseology comes up. And maybe discuss that, because again, what we're saying here, we're going to get into some of the details. Of course, all of it's in the book, but it does centers around the person of Jesus and his divinity. And we see that in the Gospel of John for sure. But Jesus' phrase, he says, you know, from this point forward, you'll see the Son of Man sitting at the right hand of power. Talk about how that alone is, we miss it.
0: Yeah, so that's the one incidence where he's called the Son of Man instead of the Son of God, but it's really the same idea, because that phrase of one like a Son of Man coming on the clouds of heaven comes from Daniel 7, which is a divine council scene. All these heavenly beings and thrones, and God, the Ancient of Days is on his throne, and you see the river of fire, and all the books are open, and all of a sudden, one like a Son of Man comes to the Ancient of Days, and it's the man part of that which is so crazy, because what's a man doing in the heavenly council? That implies that he's one of the sons of God, but he's a human. And so he brings this up, and immediately the high priest tears his clothes and says, "You've heard the blasphemy, put him to death." And they're all in agreement. And he's claiming to be this messianic figure of the old covenant, of the Old Testament that is coming, and they kill him.
1: One of the things that we're going to talk about is we're going to get into some of the textual issues, because that's where the evidence comes out. But we're going to talk about the Bible in a very unique way. Just for the sake of clarity, do you believe, because this comes up, do you believe the Bible as we have it, that we have it sitting, that it can be trusted? And what does that really mean? Let's get a little bit deep, because I think some Christians, we're both pastors. We understand in the church, sometimes people don't fully understand the nature of the Bible. And yes, it's God's word, but yet introduce us to the idea of textual variance.
0: Yeah, so most of the book is driven by textual variance. The prior question is, can you trust the Bible? And the answer is, of course you can. God's supernaturally superintended over its transmission. But the thing is, in the ancient days, you didn't have Xerox machines and printing machines from computers to give you an exact replica. People had to hand copy them on parchment. And so this was some people's entire living. That's all they did. There's actually stories in the Talmud

0: of the book of Genesis that they knew what the center letter of the entire book was. And when you were done with your copy, if you did not have counting backwards and forwards to the very center letter, you had to throw the entire scroll away and start over. How many months worth of work is that? I don't know. So they took it very seriously. So this is not an issue of can you not trust God's word? It's an issue of were there places that the rabbis deliberately either changed the text or manipulated the interpretation of the text that everybody had, or some, you know, kind of amalgamation of those, that we can go back because we have other copies in Greek, the Dead Sea Scrolls, that you can compare to see which is the original accounting. So, in fact, that actually makes the whole point of can you trust it all the more incredible, because it's because we have differences that you're able to go back and use the science of textual criticism and discover where was the change made and who did it and when did it occur.
1: What people need to understand as well is that when you open up your Bible today, and you open up the Old Testament, it's translated from Hebrew. That's generally the case. And of course, the New Testament is Greek. But yet, there is, some Christians might not know this, but there is an Old Testament in Greek. Talk about that and how that plays into this whole discussion.
0: So that was made by, the tradition is 70 Jewish rabbis that were living in Alexandria in Egypt. So they were Hellenized Greek-speaking Jews who read Hebrew, and their job was to translate for the Greek-speaking people of their day, their, what we call the Old Testament, their scripture, into the Greek. And this took place 200 years before Jesus came along. So the main text that even the disciples are using when they're quoting the Old Testament is actually the Greek text. It's not the Hebrew text, because they were Greek speakers. So what happens is that we get later second century Greek texts that are made that were commissioned by the Jewish rabbis. There's three of them that we know about. We basically have one of them today. The other two are very fragmented. But they commissioned these as a deliberate response to what they believed was a very evil translation of the Septuagint. And the reason why they thought that is because all the Christians were using its verses to demonstrate that Jesus is the Messiah from that Greek text. So they come along and they start changing interpretations or changing words, even in their own Hebrew text in some cases.
1: Yeah, that's important. And where you have this ancient Greek text and then you have these new Greek texts a couple hundred years later commissioned by the rabbis, and then you can go, oh, let's compare them. Well, now you have changes over here from basically older one. And then we see that in the Hebrew, which we're going to talk about as well. We're going to take a little break here, though, where you can see how to get our magazine, which will keep you up to date on all the things happening in our world. Our world is changing all the time and not necessarily for the better. So take a listen.
2: 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The signs are everywhere. The prophetic puzzle is almost complete, and yet so many are still asleep. That's why the Prophecy Watchers exists, to shine a light in the darkness and help believers understand the lateness of the hour. We believe Jesus is coming soon, and your support helps us take this urgent message to the ends of the earth.
1: Well, welcome back. We are talking to Doug Van Doren about his book, The Battle for the Bible's Truth. And that really is your heart on this, is that you're recognizing the variances and stuff like this, but you obviously love the Bible, and that's why you wrote this book, to say, hey, everybody, pay attention to what the changes have happened. Talk about as well that really the focus of, go back maybe a little bit in the sense of, what were the Jews specifically trying to get rid of?
0: Yeah.
1: Or trying to modify would be a good way.
0: There's this line in, I think it's Titus or 2 Timothy, that Paul talks about, stay away from Jewish myths and genealogies, arguments about genealogies. And people are like, what does that mean? Don't talk about Zeus? Well, no, they didn't have myths about Zeus. Everybody knows that those are not, nobody took those as the Bible. Like, something else is going on. And this is a wild motto. So you actually have changes in certain genealogies of numbers of how long somebody lived. And this has to do, so the instance that I'm thinking of is the son of Noah, Shem. You get this whole genealogy that goes down to Abram, from Shem to Abram. And in the Hebrew text, you have whatever the number is. In the Septuagint, it's 650 years longer. So the number 100 drops out of six consecutive verses. And you have to account for that. Like, why? Wow. Why would that happen? Well, we know from the Dead Sea Scrolls that this character Melchizedek, he only appears like three times in the whole Bible. And all, you know, Hebrews is, certainly the rabbis did not like that book. Then you have Genesis 14, where he's called like this king of Salem, the king of peace, you know, and the king of righteousness. And Abraham gives him a tenth of everything. And then the only other instance is in Psalm 110, which there's a really strange variant in this verse, where if you read it in your ESV, NAS, NIV,
1: which is from the Hebrew,
0: it will not say this. This is what the Greek says. And it's talking about Melchizedek, because the next verse is about Melchizedek. And it's quoted many times in the New Testament about Melchizedek. And the first verse, by the way, is one of the most quoted verses about Jesus in the entire New Testament. Yeah,
1: this is clearly a messianic.
0: And the thing is, it says, with you is dominion in the day of your power and the splendor of your saints. I have begotten you from the womb before the morning star. You go and right now, pause, you know, go read your English translation. You're like, it doesn't say that. That's what the Greek says.
1: Yeah, where are you getting this from? That's what we're trying to say, is that if you open your Bible up, which is, again, translated from the Hebrew, and you look at Psalm 110, but then if you happen to have a new an English translation of the Septuagint, which is the Old Testament Greek, and you compare, you'll go, oh, why is there a difference?
0: Yeah.
1: And clearly, the Hebrew came at this particular Hebrew text
0: in
1: came after
0: instance,
1: that one.
0: Right. They changed the Hebrew text. Then the Greek is preserving the original Hebrew text. Uh-huh. And if you hear that language, I have begotten you from the womb before the morning star. Christians were using this to say, this is like the most obvious place in the entire Old Testament that talks about Jesus as the only begotten Son of God. Well, that does no longer exist in the Hebrew.
1: No.
0: Something happened, and why? Because at the Dead Sea, we know that there was all this speculation that Melchizedek was the angel of the Lord. He was essentially Christ in the Old Testament. And so they came up with a new myth, which is that, there's nothing special about him. He's just Shem, the son of Noah. Well, if you read, you go, well, how does that have to do with the genealogy? Well, if you have your Hebrew genealogy, which compresses the time, all of a sudden Shem is living way into the days of Abraham. Mm-hmm. So Abraham meets him. Oh, well, he's Noah's son. Of course I'm going to give him a tenth of everything. But if you go with the older text, Shem dies like 400 years before Abraham's ever
1: born. They could have never met.
0: So, in other words, there was something happening, I believe, even in the first century that Paul was aware of, that Jews were changing the myth, the story of the Old Testament, by messing with genealogies in their own text in order to what? His whole point is these people are leading you away from faith in Jesus Christ. And Zeus isn't going
1: to
0: do that.
1: Yeah, exactly. These are Jewish myths. And that's really what it comes down to is it comes back to Jesus that the Pharisees, which we know in the first century, and their descendants, which ultimately are all the rabbis, they are threatened by the efficiency, I would say, of the early church of showing that Jesus truly fulfilled these prophecies and it fits all the motifs, it fits the patterns. And they're like, we got to do something. We have got to, for the sake, like so I think you said it well, like for the sake of their religion, from their point of view, we've got to obscure this so that people stop getting saved and turning to Jesus, especially Jews. And I think there's a lot of things happened, the Bar Kokhba revolt, 135. Mm-hmm. I mean, that splitting of the ways there. And once it's locked in, talk a little bit maybe about just for, so this is all happening, you know, 100 AD, maybe a little bit earlier to 200 AD. And then talk about the Hebrew text, because even going to like the current, you know, Leningrad Codex or, you know, the Aleppo Codex, very, very late, you know, in the sense of 900 to 1000 AD.
0: Right, right. So, yeah, that's a great point. So our oldest full manuscripts of the Old Testament are 1,000 years old. But our oldest Septuagint texts are 2,000 years old. And the Dead Sea Scrolls brought those back, you know, even a little bit better because you're not having to patch fragments and stuff together. And so the rabbis had control, complete and total control over the transmission of the Hebrew text. They didn't have control of the transmission of the Greek text because that had been spread to the four corners of the Roman Empire. And so,
1: which is why they made the new Greek text.
0: That's exactly why. So there was a double move. So you take your own text, you obscure the words, you change words, you reinterpret words, even in your own language. It's this crazy thought. And then with the Greek text, you commission other Greek texts that will now compete with the Septuagint, and hopefully through bad PR, you can make people say, no, we never want to read, that's an evil book.
1: Which they really did. They talked about it being one of the worst days ever in the Talmud. It was when the Septuagint was translated, again, basically 250 BC. So one of the, for the sake of illustration, this is really important too. It's a little bit off, but it's similar. Talk about the Psalm 22:16, pierced hands and feet, because this is something you can test yourself. You'd have to do it like in the King James, I think, because I know ESV and some of the other ones actually bring in the Septuagint or the Dead Sea Scrolls.
0: Yeah, I only found this out a couple of weeks ago, so this is after the book came out. So, and I probably wouldn't have fit my exact theme anyway. Maybe an appendix or something for a 10th year anniversary or something. But essentially, the New Testament authors are quoting Psalm 22:16 as a fulfillment of Jesus' death on the cross because they pierced my hands. Mm-hmm. That's a Septuagint. But if you go and you read the Hebrew, it talks about a lion, like a lion, my hands and feet. And it doesn't even make sense. It
1: doesn't make any sense.
0: And so the translators, like of the Jewish Bible in English or whatever, they have to like supply all these words to make the lion make sense. So what happened there? Well, you come to find out this is a really sneaky thing, because Hebrew, the way that the letter N works is it looks kind of like a capital C normally, but that bottom little part drops off when it becomes the last letter of a word, and it just looks like this. Well, there's also a yod, which is a Y, which looks exactly the same except for it is shorter on the tail. And the difference is between the word pierced in Hebrew and the word lion is that yod versus the nun. And so all you have to do to change the word pierced into lion is just make that line go down a little bit longer. And all of a sudden, you've completely changed the word from pierce to something totally different. And now you have taken, it's nonsensical. And now you've taken away an apologetic verse that Christians are using to defend the fact that Psalm 22 is talking about the crucifixion of Jesus.
1: Yep. Well, we're going to take a little break here to see how to get Doug's book. I mean, this is going to increase your faith. It's going to increase your love of the Lord Jesus and to show so clear that he 100% is everything that we understand him to be as the Messiah and the Son of God. And again, those people that hated him, those people that killed him and their descendants did not want anybody else to see that. And sadly, today you see the same thing as it relates to Jewish people today, that they don't see it because in their texts, it's been changed. And so that it's being hidden from them. So take a listen.
2: Doug Van Dorn uncovers a controversy that strikes at the heart of biblical authority and the identity of Jesus Christ. In the centuries following Christ's resurrection, a fierce battle emerged over the interpretation and, in some cases, the transmission of key Old Testament passages that point to the Messiah. As thousands of Jewish people embraced Jesus as the promised Savior, opposition intensified among certain religious leaders. According to Van Dorn's research, a small group of influential rabbis sought to counter the growing Christian movement by promoting textual readings that obscured some of the clearest messianic prophecies. The result was a centuries-long debate over passages that many believe testify directly to Jesus Christ. But the story doesn't stop there. Doug also explores another controversial battlefield in Scripture, Genesis 6. The passage plainly describes the sons of God and the Nephilim, yet interpretations of these verses have divided scholars and Christians for generations. Were these angelic beings who crossed a forbidden boundary with humanity? Did their actions contribute to the corruption that led to Noah's flood? Doug's new book, The Battle for the Bible's Truth, Genesis 6, Jesus and the Second Century Plot to Deny the Messiah, is a must-read. It's available from Prophecy Watchers for your gift of $35 or more, and it comes with two companion DVDs from Mondo Gonzalez, Rejecting Jesus and the Great Rebellion, a $40 value. 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We also have Doug's fabulous book on the Genesis 6 Rebellion. Giants and the Sons of the Gods is a 386-page masterpiece that covers this controversial subject, the Nephilim Nightmare. Just ask for the Doug Van Dorn Genesis 6 package, and remember, it comes with Mondo's two bonus DVDs that will explain why the Jewish people still reject Jesus today. We believe God still has a plan for Israel and the Jewish people. One day, a remnant will recognize Jesus as Messiah and be restored according to his promises. But before that comes the tribulation, the most devastating period in human history. That's why Prophecy Watchers exists. To proclaim biblical truth, encourage believers, point people to Jesus, and help as many people avoid that coming judgment through faith in him. As a viewer-supported ministry, we invite you to partner with us in taking this message of hope to homes around the world.
1: Well, welcome back. We are here with Doug, and I hope you are just encouraged by the fact of what Doug's book is sharing with us. And so, again, just to reiterate, we can trust the Bible, right?
0: You can trust the Bible. This isn't a matter of not being able to trust the Bible. And it's not a matter of not being able to trust your own translations either. People will ask inevitably when I give this talk, well, what translation can I trust, or should I be using them? Because I think there's like this pristine, perfect translation out there. There's no such thing. Because by definition, when you're translating from one language into another, oftentimes you have to pick in your language, one of three different words that the original word can mean. And so that's not a problem of the translator being evil or something. It's a problem of the limitation of translation. And God works through translation. We know this because he used the Septuagint, a translation of the Hebrew, to save people. So the best translation that you can have is the one that you will read when you're studying. So for devotion, I don't care what you read. Read up the Bible devotionally. Any Bible, and just read it. Read from the beginning of a book to the end of a book and read it like you would a book. If you're studying, though, that's a different matter. You don't even need to have a Greek or Hebrew with you. Just take 2, 3, 4 different English translations. And if you're doing a Bible study in just a little section, read the same text in 3 different translations. And if you see something glaring that you go, well, that's very different than it was here, then that's where you know you need to stop, and now you need to pull out your tools, your concordances, your Strong's, your commentaries, whatever, And then you can start to work, and you can easily find these things yourself. It's not rocket science.
1: Yeah, and we're trying to help people come to that place of trust. So in our last, 90 seconds here, how has your research in all this established even more potently the gospel? I mean, that's what we want people to come away with, is the gospel message here.
0: Yeah, I mean, so Jesus makes these claims that he is the Son of God. And it just breaks my heart to see how evil these men were to take away from their own, not from our New Testament, but from their scripture, our Old Testament, the Hebrew Bible, mm-hmm. to take away the Jewish ability to understand who their Messiah was supposed to be and how it is that Jesus fulfills every single thing that was promised about him by these just really devious, subtle changes that people would never even notice unless they're actually doing comparative Bible study. Because your own Old Testament, our Old Testament, tells you that there's a Father and there is a Son and there's a Holy Spirit, and they did something in the New Covenant that transformed the world.
1: Amen. Amen to that. Well, thank you, Doug, and thank you for listening today. I hope you are blessed. Again, at the end of the day, Jesus is exactly who he said he was. The scripture's been there all along. And we see the ways in which, no surprise, we're the enemy. I mean, we don't battle against flesh and blood. So yes, there were Jewish rabbis that participated in this, but at the end of the day, we know that it was the true principalities and powers that sought to influence these things and to obscure the truth of Jesus. So as always, thank you for your prayers and support for what we do here. We could not do without you, and we will catch you next time.
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1: We're actually seeing all six stages of God's divine abandonment wrath being poured out right now on our country. It's not that we're headed there. It's that we're in it right now and we're experiencing it.

0: With all this happening in America and the world today, people are asking the question, where is God in all this? Have we abandoned God? Or more importantly, has he abandoned us? 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
0: Hey friends, it's Dr. Jeff Kinley with The King is Coming. We are living in perilous times. In fact, we're living in the last days as described in Scripture. And because of that, there is a sense of urgency on our lives and on our ministries to do what we can do during the time that God has given to us. We here at The King is Coming Ministry are proud of the long heritage and legacy we have, going all the way back to 1963. We have men like Dr. Dave Breese, Dr. Estep, Dr. Ed Heinsohn, and others that have carried the torch of this ministry. But quite honestly, we need you to help us carry it into the next generation. In order to do that, we need your support, your financial support. And this enables us to continue to be on the air all across the country so that believers and others can be equipped and challenged to be able to reach the world for Jesus Christ. You see, we're in this thing together. We are part of the body of Christ. And we need you to be a part of our team. Would you go to thekingiscoming.com right now and prayerfully consider what God would lay on your heart to commit each month to this ministry? Thank you so much for listening and watching, and I'll see you soon on The King is Coming. We're talking about in this series called Hope for America. Is there any hope for our nation? Can we really turn things around? Well, we're looking at the Bible to find some answers here on what's going on. And we looked at our previous episode. We talked about Romans chapter 1 and how we saw that mankind, specifically in our own country here, is suppressing God's revelation that he's given us in the heavens, that he's given us internally in our own hearts. We saw that we are refusing to let God rule over us, and that this turns into a darkened state, even more darkened than we already are. And then we see in Romans chapter 1, verse 23, that we have replaced the worship of God. And so it seems as though we're just moving further and further away from God. So the question is, at what point does God then begin to back off from us as well? Well, unfortunately, that can happen. And fortunately, Paul answers that question for us in the book of Romans in chapter 1. So we're going to begin, and we're in these stages here of divine abandonment, or what some call abandonment wrath of God. You know, there are different types of wrath that God displays throughout history and throughout the scriptures. We see cataclysmic wrath, which we saw in the Old Testament when he would bring down fire from heaven, or he would destroy a city like Sodom and Gomorrah. We see apocalyptic wrath where God destroyed everyone in the whole earth during the flood of Noah. We see God's cause and effect wrath from Galatians chapter 6, verse 9, where whatever we sow, that's what we also reap. There's sort of a natural consequence there. And here we're talking about God's abandonment wrath. There was a point in Pharaoh's rejection of God and his refusal and his hardening of his heart to God, that God then said, now I will harden your heart. So God then began to push Pharaoh away after Pharaoh had first pushed God away. Well, let's find out here. We're on stage 4 here. We talked about God's revelation being suppressed, his rule being refused, and his worship being replaced. Now, we see on stage 4, we see now there's begins to be a sexual promiscuity, or what I call dishonoring desires, or desires that dishonor both yourself and God, beginning in verse 24 here. It says, therefore, God gave them over in the lust of their hearts to impurity, that their bodies might be dishonored among them. Now, here's an important thing to point out here. He begins in verse 24 with the word therefore. Now, he's basing this on what we saw previously about rejecting God's revelation, rejecting God's rule, rejecting the worship of God. When we do that, there's a therefore. God says, here's the consequence. It says, God gave them over. Now, this word, to give them over, is a Greek word. It's the word paradidomai. And paradidomai is a word which means to allow someone to be arrested. In fact, it was used in the New Testament, this word, used when people are arrested. We see this word used in the Gospel of Acts, when Peter says he was arrested during his trial there and brought to trial before the Jewish leaders. It's the same word that's also used to refer to the Father's abandonment of Jesus on the cross. And so this is something that God now is taking this word and saying, so now these people, this group of people, this nation, if you will, they're going to be given over. They're going to be allowed to be arrested by certain things. I'm going to let go. I'm going to push them in another direction. Because the import of the verb here is not only that God lets go, it's that he gives a push as well. Kind of like pushing somebody off a slide or that kind of thing. Then gravity takes over. Well, what's he giving them over to? Where he says here, we give them over to the lusts of their hearts. And this word lust here is not a word that always means sexual promiscuity. It can. It just means a very strong desire. But here specifically, he's talking about the area of sexuality. You know, there's a huge push today where people want to be in charge of their own lives. They want to be self-independent. They don't want anyone else telling them what to do. It's my right. It's my body. It's my choice, right? And God says there certainly is freedom in that. But I'm reminded of what the great thinker C.S. Lewis said when he said, the last experience of the sinner is the horrible enslavement of the freedom he desired. And God says, I'm going to hand you over to enslavement to your own lusts here. And he says, the lust of their hearts to impurity, that their bodies might be dishonored. You say, Jeff, how does this whole idea of, since we're not worshiping God, worshiping ourselves, worshiping the creation, and now we have this strong desire to fulfill all of our physical needs in a sexual way, how does this dishonor the body? Well, basically in two ways. It dishonors the body by using the body in a way that God didn't intend it to be used. So you're dishonoring the original intent and purpose of the body. The second way is that when we dishonor our bodies that way, we're telling God he's not welcome. God, you're just simply not welcome. And so this whole idea of sexual sin in that sense is very unique. Now, people say sometimes, well, all sin is sin, all sin is the same. In one sense, that's true. In the sense that all sin disqualifies us from going to heaven. All sin is a dishonor of God. But not all sins are equal in their punishment or in their fruits. For example, you can steal a paperclip from the office at home, take it home with you. They're probably not going to fire you from that for doing that. But if you sleep with the boss's wife, you're gone, right? Different sins, different consequences. The same is true with God and in the spiritual world. Different sins, different consequences. So this idea of sexual sin is unique because of this. It involves our bodies. And as it involves our bodies, the Bible says it involves our spirits as well. It's not simply a physical act. It's something that Paul says in 1 Corinthians chapter 6, that is a spiritual experience. It says when you join yourself to a prostitute, you're basically dragging Jesus in there with you because your body is the temple of the Holy Spirit. And so when we engage in these sexual connections that are meant to be a spiritual intimacy between a man and a woman in marriage, and we do it illegitimately, God says you're dishonoring your own body. Now, nobody knows this better than a guy like Paul, who's writing to the Romans. He knows what Rome's like. In fact, he wrote two letters, in fact, three really, to the Corinthians. And they were the most sexually promiscuous, sexually perverse group of people, perhaps in the entire New Testament. And there were temples there. that were basically prostitution houses. You would go and pay a tithe, if you will, so that you could have intercourse with a temple prostitute, and that's your way of worshiping that particular god there. Some of their gods were very perverse in their statues and the way that they're portrayed there. But it's no joke and it's no secret that you and I live in a sex-crazed society and a sex-crazed world. In fact, at no time in America's history has sexual sin not only been tolerated and practiced, but exalted and promoted. And in our hearts today, we think everything is okay. Let me give you a couple of statistics here that sort of bear that out. 12% of all internet websites are pornographic. Just a few years ago, there were over 25 million different pornographic sites. That certainly has grown since then. 77% of all Americans view pornography at least once a month. What if you were told that 77% of your body had cancer? Would you be alarmed? Well, 77% of Americans view pornography at least once a month. 40 million of those people are regular visitors to those sites. 1 in 3 are women. 25 of all search engine requests are related to pornography. The average age of a child seeing his first pornographic images is now 11 years old. You know, we hold our phones in our hand. What a great tool technology can be. It's a wonderful tool. But you know what? That access allows not only your child to see everything that's out there in the world, but for the world to have access to your child as well. And so we ought to really be thinking about that. 93% of boys and 62% of girls will see pornography before their 18th birthday. The online pornography industry rakes in $10 to $20 billion annually. Then there's movies, there's social media. It's really everywhere. You know, when I was growing up back in the Stone Age, I mean, it was like you had to really look. If you wanted to go after pornography, you had to really search for it and then accidentally stumble upon it. Now it's sent to you. It's on all the social media sites. So what is the impact of this happening in our country today? And how is this leading eventually to God's abandonment? Well, because we are pursuing these illicit sexual desires, he says in verse 24, God's giving us over. So it's not, will God judge us for this? He's saying in this passage that when this is a part of our lives, God is in the process of already giving us over. So he's already in the process of abandoning a people group that does this. Why is it so important? Because these sexual images and what we engage sexually, it rewires our mindset to think a different way about sex, about people, about girls, about guys, about relationships, about everything. It rewires the way I think. And God wants us, as we know in Romans 12:2, to not be conformed to the world, but to be not rewired, but be renewed by the Word of God. God wants us to constantly cleanse out our minds. You know, like you take a bath every day, just like you brush your teeth, floss your teeth every day. Guess what? God wants us to do that to our spirits. We do that with the Word of God, with communion with Him. So it rewires our mindset towards sex. And then there are also emotional repercussions as well. In fact, you know, for young boys today, the world is teaching them to look at young girls in a certain way. And emotionally, that begins to affect us. It affects, obviously, the way that they have relationships. And upon what are our relationships based? Well, it's not based on the Word of God and, you know, healthy relationships. It's going to be based on worldly emotions. And a third way is through the physical fallout of this. According to the Centers for Disease Control, 50% of all sexually active people today will get a sexually transmitted disease by age 25. 50% of them will do that. That's alarming. But it gets even worse here. He says that in verse 25, he's giving a refrain of back what he saw in verse 23. He says the reason they're doing this is because they exchanged the truth of God for a lie and worshiped and served the creature themselves rather than the Creator who is blessed forever. Amen. So what he's saying here is that the reason why we're pursuing our own desires is because we've given up the desire to pursue God. So everybody you see that is involved in just going off in all this sin, this sexual lust, those are people that have rejected God, the desire for God. And so there's a physical fallout as well as a spiritual and emotional one as well. Now, he goes on now in verse 26 to give us a second tier, which is really the stage five of the God's abandonment protocol here. And he says that homosexual perversions and degrading passions also invite the abandonment of God. He says in verse 26, "For this reason, God gave them over." That's our word paradidomi. We see it again. He turned them over to degrading passions. Now, what are these degrading passions, Paul? What are they referring to? Well, it says, "For their women exchanged the natural function," the thing that ought to be a natural function of a woman to desire man. It says, "For that which is unnatural." In the same way, also the men abandoned the natural function of desire of the woman and burned in their desire towards one another, men with men, committing indecent acts and receiving in their own persons the due penalty of their error. So what is he saying here? He's saying that one of the sins that invites God's abandonment on a person, on a society, on a culture, on a nation, is the rejection of God's prescribed sexual union, and that people would burn in lust for their own gender, for their own sex. And we call that obviously homosexuality. Homosexuality is a direct result of rejecting God and refusing to submit to Him. Likewise, he says here that lesbianism is unnatural. It runs contrary to creation. You don't even have to be a believer in God to see that. You just look at anatomy and see that these two things don't go together. And that's what he's saying here. And he's saying that it's an unnatural thing instead of a natural God-ordained function. And he says that it's contrary to nature itself. And yet we want to go contrary to God and to nature and to biology and to the natural desire of a man or a woman, and we want to pursue one another. And we've even seen this sometimes within the Christian community. There are some famous Christian bloggers that have claimed that two homosexuals can have a holy relationship. And God says in His Word that this is a direct result of rejecting Him. So these Christian bloggers and pastors that are out there today are actively rejecting God and His Word when they promote, accept, coddle, whatever you want to call it, this particular sin of homosexuality. And this is one of the signs that a nation is being in the process of being abandoned and judged by God when they accept the spread of homosexualities. You look back in the Bible and the gay communities of Sodom and Gomorrah, and what was God's response to that? God says, "I'm going to wipe you off the earth. You're going to be gone from the planet." That's what God did to those things. Now, that may sound very, very harsh. In fact, it is harsh. It sounds tragic. It's a horrible thing to happen. But at the same time, it tells us something about the nature of God, the holiness of God, the righteousness of God, and of humanity, of what humanity is supposed to be. God says, "I made you in a certain way. And when you rebel against me, then you invite the consequences of God upon your life." Theologian Charles Hodge said this about lesbianism. He said that women are the last to be affected in the decays of morals in a society, and that their corruption is therefore proof that all virtue has been lost. You know, women are sort of the conscience of a nation. They're certainly the conscience of a husband. You know, it's the woman that gets the husband in line many times because they're so sensitive. And they're many times more sensitive to God and the spiritual things and to right and wrong than men are. And theologian Hodge says this, as the women go, then all the hope's gone. So if you're seeing this explode in America, which we certainly are, then that's telling us something about the state of America. In the June 2015 decision, in the United States Supreme Court ruled that marital unions between lesbians and male homosexuals were now officially what they call a right. Concerning this, Justice Samuel Alito remarked this, quote, "As far as I'm aware, until the end of the 20th century, there was never a nation or a culture that recognized marriage between two people of the same sex," end quote. Guess what? He was right. There's never been legalized gay marriage in the world, in history, until now. Perhaps with the exception of one time. When the rabbis were studying the ancient texts concerning Noah's day, The intertestamental rabbis wrote this. They wrote that there was a possibility that during that time, there were sexual union contracts written between homosexuals, and that they believed even songs were composed for those weddings. These Jewish rabbis then concluded, they said, when those things happened in the society, God essentially said to that society, to that culture, to that planet, you no longer have the right to exist. And God sent the flood. They said that was the homosexual marriages were the final straw that caused God to send the flood. Now, we're not told that specifically in the Bible, but these rabbis believe that's what was happening. So the Bible also says that in 1 Corinthians chapter 6, that no homosexual will enter the kingdom of heaven. And we need to say this. God loves homosexuals. He loves lesbians. He loves transgenders. And I've seen many of those be saved in my ministry over the years. They can be saved. All they need is the change of life, the forgiveness of sin, and the new heart that Jesus Christ provides. It's available. You know what? It's like this. The door to the ark is open right now for everyone, for religious people, for people who are cruel and violent, and for homosexuals and lesbians. So it's not as if God is saying that you can't be saved, but He is saying this. You can come to a point in your life where God will say, I'm done with you. I'm going to give you over. And we don't always know where that point is, but it certainly is a line of demarcation in God's economy. So Jesus Christ paid the penalty for their sin, but at the same time, any country that promotes and celebrates this sin as we do, devoting an entire month of the year to it, that's a country that is under God's abandonment wrath, and any denomination who does it as well. He concludes by saying that they receive in their own persons the due penalty of their error, and it's not surprising that 83% of homosexual men claim they've had sex with 50 or more partners, 43 say they've had sex with 500 or more partners, 28% with 1,000 or more partners, and sexually transmitted diseases are rampant within the gay community. That's bad news, isn't it? It really is. But it's a stage of abandonment, which we need to come back from in our country. Let me give you one more, real quickly. Stage number 6, and this is the final stage. This is when God completely lets go and there's absolutely no hope of salvation or redemption for a person or for a country. Verse 28, it says, and just as they did not see fit to acknowledge God any longer, God gave them over to a depraved mind to do the things which are not proper, being filled with all unrighteousness, wickedness, greed, evil, full of envy, murder, strife, deceit, malice. They are gossips, slanderers, haters of God, insolent, arrogant, boastful, inventors of evil, disobedient to parents, without understanding, untrustworthy, unloving, unmerciful. And although they know the ordinance of God that those who practice such things are worthy of death, they not only do the same, but also give hearty approval to those who practice them. This is the final stage in God's horrible abandonment protocol. And He's saying that once we get to that point, there's absolutely no hope. And this point is when God says, your mind is officially depraved now. These people, if they continue in this path, they become all these things that we just read. A nation becomes comprised of people that are all these things. The word depraved means to fail the test, means the mind is gone in relationship to God. It can't be helped anymore. It's ruined beyond repair. And it's not that God could in His power change them. It's that God has chosen to let them go completely. And there's absolutely no hope anymore for them. Now, these people, it says they love sin. It says they celebrate the things for which Jesus died for on the cross. And they pursue it openly. They justify it. And in Colossians chapter 3, verses 5 through 6, Paul says it is because of these sins that the wrath of God comes on a people. And so how can we support these things? How can we get behind these things if those are the things that bring out God's wrath? Well, we are rapidly descending into this state. In fact, look around us. This is what we're seeing now. We're actually seeing all 6 stages of God's divine abandonment wrath being poured out right now on our country. It's not that we're headed there. It's that we're in it right now and we're experiencing it. Now, how bad will it get? Say, Jeff, could it get any worse? Yeah, it can get worse. You can get worse at the national level. You can get worse at the government level with more laws and mandates being passed, with more rights supposedly being given to different little groups. But I believe this. I believe the final stage of abandonment, stage 7, is when the rapture of the church comes and America is essentially gutted, which we'll talk about that in a future episode. America is essentially gutted of all of its spirituality and it loses its soul. So we have to say to ourselves, government's not going to save us. The president's not going to save us. Or a party is not going to save us. Only God can save us. But you say, Jeff, what should I do in response to this? Well, just keep in mind that the word is true and that the gospel is the most powerful tool that you have. And that thirdly, the king is coming. And we need to keep that in mind. We're living on borrowed time here with a limited amount of stewardship. So live the message, share the message, love people, and share the truth with them because this king, Jesus, is coming back. We'll talk more about this whole idea of is there hope for America the next time when the king is coming. God bless. Hi, I'm Jeff Kinley. If you're like most Americans, and if you're like me, you love your country. I love being an American. There's nowhere else in the world I'd rather be. In fact, my oldest son graduated from the United States Military Academy at West Point and served his country honorably. As a captain in the Army. I love my country and I even tear up still at the national anthem. You know, that's one of the reasons why I chose to write this book called The End of America, Bible Prophecy in a Country in Crisis. The reason I wrote this is because I not only want to help Americans, I want to help America. And I want Christians to understand how you can understand what God says in His Word regarding our great nation. And what can we do to help turn it around? I talk about in there America's Christian roots. Is persecution coming? What does God say about nations? And specifically, does God say anything about America in the Bible? I want you to get a copy of this book. It's available on our website to be equipped in how you too can not only be educated on what America is all about, how it relates to Scripture, but how you can help bring hope to our great land.
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5: America didn't become a great nation by accident. The principles that shaped this country were rooted in a worldview that acknowledged God, His authority, and His word. But today, those same foundations are being abandoned at an alarming pace. Could the challenges facing our nation be more than political or cultural? Could they be a warning that we've drifted from the very source of our blessing? My friend Alex Newman recently pointed out an alarming truth, and it's this: that communism won in the recent elections in New York, and now we know even in Colorado. And he says they won big. Think about what is happening. Christianity is under attack from communism. It's under attack in schools and courts, the media, even the Supreme Court, and on down the list. And they are at work together to destroy the foundations of America. Today, we'll look at America's biblical foundation, where we stand today, and what God's word says about the future of nations that turn away from him. Welcome to the Tom Hughes Report.

The United States of America is in the midst of celebrating its 250th birthday. A quarter millennium has now passed since the adoption of the Declaration of Independence. It has been a great nation in many ways, the greatest nation the world has ever known. But America's greatness did not happen by accident, nor was it built upon moral neutrality. This takes us to our first point. Number one, it is this. America's greatness was rooted in a biblical worldview, and understanding that foundation is essential if we're going to understand where America finds itself today. That greatness grew from Bible roots. It never called itself a Christian nation, but for a long time, it was governed under what Francis Schaeffer called a Christian consensus.

their highest aspirations from the Bible. People often counter that idea by saying most of the founding fathers were deists. Well, deism rejects supernatural revelation. It believes that after God created the world, he became indifferent to it. Deists believe that if God is interested in humanity, he never reveals that interest. It was a common philosophy in the 1700s, and yes, there were some deists among the founders, but nowhere near as many as historical revisionists would have you believe. Contrast the deist concept of God with the God of the Bible. Jesus said in Matthew chapter 11, verse 28, "Come to me, all you who are labor and are heavy laden, and I will give you rest." Zephaniah chapter 3, verse 17 says, "The Lord your God in your midst, the mighty one, will save. He will rejoice over you with gladness. He will quiet you with his love. He will rejoice over you with singing." And 1 Peter chapter 5, verse 7 tells us to cast all your care upon him, for he cares for you. The Bible is filled to the brim with references to God's presence, watchful interest, care, interventions, and love. He numbers the hairs of your head, a number that for all of us is in constant flux. His eye is on you, and he loves you. In Romans chapter 5, verse 8, the Bible says, God demonstrates his own love toward us in this, that while we were still sinners, Christ died for us. While we were enemies with God, God the Son came into this world and he gave his life that we might live. God the Father loved us so much that he sent his only begotten Son to die for us to pay the penalty for our sin. Thankfully, the United States was neither founded by deists nor built on the 18th century philosophy of deism. It was founded primarily by Christians and on biblical principles. In fact, even the most prominent deists among the founders were avid students of the Bible. They rejected parts of it, but they generally pointed to its standards as supreme. Thomas Jefferson, the man most associated with writing the Declaration of Independence, was a deist, but he also considered himself a Christian. He described his thinking as very different from that anti-Christian system imputed to me by those who know nothing of my opinions. He didn't believe all of the Bible. Like many in our day, he tried to pick and choose the parts that he would believe. Even so, the Bible profoundly influenced his thinking. Jefferson cannot be called a Christian because he did not believe in the deity of Jesus, but he called the Lord's words the most sublime and benevolent code of morals which has ever been offered to man. Was that just talk? Or did he really mean it? He meant it. He showed that he meant it by the way that he spent his time. He put painstaking effort into creating his own version of the Bible, using only the Lord's words and leaving out descriptions of miracles. He physically cut the Lord's words out of a Bible and pasted them onto blank pages. It's called the Jeffersonian Bible. You can read the results online. Ironically, the Lord's words alone prove his deity. He made claims about himself that only God can make. In The Mosaic of Christian Belief, Roger Olson wrote, "Other deists and natural religionists who considered themselves Christians in some sense of the word included Thomas Jefferson and Ben Franklin." Franklin studied the Bible and spoke admiringly of it. Other than Franklin himself, few would characterize him as a Christian. Nevertheless, he respected God and the Bible. He understood that someone had to be holding everything together, and the moment we turn away from that someone, we get disaster. History repeatedly teaches the same lesson. When a nation turns from God, the consequences eventually become unavoidable. In fact, what are consequences? I've heard it well said. It's a sequence of events. You do what is right and good before the Lord. The sequence of events that follow your life are right and good and pleasant and peaceful. However, when you do what is wrong and evil and you turn from the Lord, you will experience that sequence of events. Hence, the consequences eventually become unavoidable, which takes us to main point number two. A nation cannot flourish
while rejecting the God

0: who blessed it. That truth became remarkably clear during one of the most pivotal moments in American history. At a moment when the long-term existence of the United States of America remained in doubt, the 82-year-old Franklin gave a message of faith that would change the world. It was July of 1787, and the Constitutional Convention seemed to be going nowhere. Some thought a new national government would never be born. Others expected a constitution that would destroy the rights fought for in the Revolutionary War. Patrick Henry turned down his invitation to attend. He later explained that it was because he smelt a rat in Philadelphia tending toward monarchy. It was a valid concern, and many felt as he did. America didn't just face a fork in the road, but a full-blown freeway interchange, and every exit led to a different future. Would they be able to agree on key points? Would the weak articles of Confederation continue in effect? Or would they go too far the other direction and make an intrusive, rights-stifling federal government? The shape of America's future hung in the balance. The impasse became so severe that government of the people, by the people, and for the people might have died before it was fully born. Everything seemed to be coming apart. Franklin, who had mostly been quiet during the proceedings, at last stood to address his delegates. And he said this, "I have lived, sir, a long time. And the longer I live, the more convincing proofs I see of this truth, that God governs in the affairs of men. And if a sparrow cannot fall to the ground without his notice, is it probable that an empire can rise without his aid? We have been assured, sir, in the sacred writings that except the Lord build the house, they labor in vain that build it. I firmly believe this, and I also believe that without his concurring aid, we shall succeed in this political building no better than the builders of Babel. I therefore beg leave to move that henceforth prayers imploring the assistance of heaven and its blessings on our deliberations be held in this assembly every morning before we proceed to business." Wow. Benjamin Franklin recognized something that many leaders today have completely forgotten. In fact, they don't even want to hear about these things. Which takes us to number three. America's founders understood that national success depends upon God's blessing. We're a nation that has turned from God. But that conviction was not limited to one influential founder. It was woven throughout the thinking of those who shaped this nation. Ben Franklin called for prayer, quoted Jesus, and acknowledged the necessity of God's blessing to make the United States a great nation. Consider Psalm 127, verse 1, which Franklin quoted, "Except the Lord build the house, they labor in vain who build it." That is a direct repudiation of deism. He followed those words by saying, "I firmly believe this." Deists do not believe in an interested God. Franklin referenced the words of Jesus in Matthew chapter 10, beginning of verse 29, where Jesus said, "Are not two sparrows sold for a farthing? And one of them shall not fall to the ground without your Father, but the very hairs of your head are all numbered. Fear ye not, therefore, ye are of more value than many sparrows." Nothing could be further from deism. This shows God's overwhelming interest in everything about us and the world that he created. It illustrates his watchfulness and his loving care. And then Franklin called for prayer. Why bother if God isn't paying attention, if God doesn't care or is long gone? Skeptics reason that Franklin knew his audience and he knew how to reach and manipulate them. But even if you choose to see his words as those of deceptive, manipulative, and as a liar, it still proves the point. He knew his audience. He knew what would move them. This man knew, who knew them personally and well, knew that he was talking to a group of Christians. But I don't believe he was lying or manipulating. A man can be many things over the course of a lifetime. We often make the mistake of labeling an entire life with a single quote. But history deserves better. Like us, historical figures were dynamic, not static. You and I don't agree with every word that we ever spoke. Franklin seems to have changed his mind on some important things. Like Jefferson, Franklin respected the Bible and people who believed in the Bible. In the speech I just quoted, he showed reverence for God the Father, for Jesus, for the Bible as God's revealed word, and for God's active interventions in the affairs of humanity. That's the stuff from which America was made, my friends. I'm not saying that the founders were all Orthodox Christians. They clearly weren't. I am saying that a biblical worldview permeated the founders' thinking, and that made all the difference. The Declaration of Independence rests its case for human rights and human dignity on the existence and interest of the Creator God. Listen to this quote. We hold these truths to be self-evident. Think of that. We've heard this before. We hold these truths to be self-evident, that all men are created equal, that they are endowed by their Creator with certain unalienable rights, that among these are life, liberty, and the pursuit of happiness. The Declaration calls it self-evident that human rights and human dignity have been endowed to us by God. In the Declaration, the founders added that they were appealing to the Supreme Judge of the world for the restitution of our intentions, and that they were placing firm reliance on the protection of divine providence. It was common at that time to refer to God as providence. The term emphasizes God's sovereign guidance over nations and history, reflecting the concept that God actively directs human affairs, protects nations, and works through historical events to accomplish his purposes. I don't have statistics on the faith affiliations of the signers of the Declaration, but University of Dallas professor Emmy Bradford made a deep study on the faith of the 55 delegates to the Constitutional Convention. In his highly regarded book, A Worthy Company, he says that at least 50 of the 55 framers of the Constitution were regular church-going Christians, maybe even more. He wrote, with no more than five exceptions, they were Orthodox members of one of the established Christian communions, approximately 29 Anglicans, 16 to 18 Calvinists, 2 Methodists, 2 Lutherans, 2 Roman Catholics, 1 lapsed Quaker, and sometime Anglican, and 1 open deist. Dr. Franklin, who attended every kind of Christian worship, called for public prayer and contributed to all denominations.
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0: Regardless of what you think of those various denominations, where they fall into Christianity, still we think about this and we think just one deist out of 55 framers of the Constitution, yet people have bought the lie that most of our nation's founders were deists. It's just not true. George Washington was certainly not a deist. His own words make that unmistakably clear. In a letter to Thomas Nelson in 1778, George Washington wrote, "The hand of providence has been so conspicuous in all of this that he must be worse than an infidel that lacks faith and more than wicked that has not gratitude enough to acknowledge his obligations. Like others of his time, Washington modestly used the term providence instead of saying God. In this way, people of that era were like the children of Israel who, in order never to use God's holy name in vain, removed the vows so it could not be spoken. Using providence, that word for God, was for most of them an act of humility. No deist would say the hand of providence has been conspicuous. Deists don't believe God enters into human affairs, but Washington said his hand had been so conspicuous that it should have been recognized by all. In the 1830s, writer and historian Jared Sparks searched out and compiled a series of books called The Writings of George Washington. His work filled 12 volumes. In there, he wrote, to say that he, that Washington, was not a Christian would be to impeach his sincerity and his honesty. Of all men in the world, Washington was certainly the last whom anyone would charge with dissimulation or indirectness. And if he was so scrupulous in avoiding even a shadow of these faults in every known act of his life, however unimportant, is it likely, is it credible, that in a matter of the highest and most serious importance that he should practice through a long series of years a deliberate deception upon his friends and the public? It is neither credible nor possible. After the death of his stepson, Washington adopted his granddaughter, Nellie Park Custis. George and Martha treated her as a daughter. Few people knew Washington better than she did. For the first 20 years of her life, she lived at Mount Vernon. Nellie spoke movingly of George's faith, his work in church, and his regular and disciplined morning and evening devotions. When asked about his Christian faith, she said, I should have thought it the greatest heresy to doubt his firm belief in Christianity. His life, his writings prove that he was a Christian. She added, he was not one of those who act or pray that they may be seen of men. She said that to question George Washington's faith in Christ would be as ridiculous as to question his patriotism. America's first president determined never to politicize or otherwise cheapen his faith. He was not always a humble man, but he was humble before God. This approach to Christianity made his faith extremely private. But those who knew him best saw him as a man of deep and abiding Christian faith. George Washington's nephew, Robert Lewis, served as a secretary from 1789 to 1791. In the book Washington's Writings, author William White wrote, being a nephew of Washington and his private secretary during the first part of his presidency, Mr. Lewis lived with him on terms of intimacy and had the best opportunity for observing his habits. Mr. Lewis said that he had accidentally witnessed his private devotions in his library both morning and evening, that on those occasions he had seen him in a kneeling posture with a Bible open before him, and that he believed such to have been his daily practice. This is consistent with the testimony of Nellie Park Custis and others who knew him well. James Madison is considered the father of the Constitution. If anyone understood the intellectual foundations of the American experiment, it was James Madison. Senator William Cabell Reeves wrote a landmark 3-volume biography of Madison. He said, after the manner of the Bereans, he seems to have searched the scriptures daily and diligently. He explored the whole history of evidences of Christianity on every side. Madison urged men to become fervent advocates in the cause of Christ. And he said, a watchful eye must be kept on ourselves, lest while we are building ideal monuments of renown and bliss here, we neglect to have our names enrolled in the annals of heaven. Wow, think about that. And he continued, the belief in a God all-powerful, wise, and good is so essential to the moral order of the world and to the happiness of men. We see the wisdom of those words confirmed before our eyes. As belief in God dwindles, moral order disintegrates. Madison, a student of Scripture, also saw it. A spiritual battle has been raging over America since long before the nation's founding. Yet God, in his mercy, blessed us with leaders whose ideas are rooted and grounded in him. Today, much is at stake. Dangers have risen to previously unimaginable levels. We need God's blessing and care more than ever. We need leaders whose commitment to him are expressed not just in words, but in deeds. The psalmist wrote in Psalm 33, verse 12, "Blessed is the nation whose God is the Lord." But is the Lord of this nation any longer? That may be the most important question every American should honestly consider, which takes us to our last point, point number four. A nation that abandons God should not be surprised by his discipline. Think on that. Because when we honestly evaluate where our nation stands today, the evidence is difficult to ignore. It appears America has departed from God. Certainly, we have departed from righteousness. I warned about the departure in my book from 2017, America's Coming Judgment. America still aborts children, promotes Pride Month to the world, tells boys that they can have babies. America is the number one producer and exporter of pornography to the world. And as of this recording, it appears America is in the process of abandoning Israel. And these things are just scratching the surface. We know from the Bible that the United States will not be a superpower in the days that lie ahead at the time of the tribulation, but why? Is it because of the rapture? I'm not so sure anymore. Or is it because of God's judgment? We don't know. But God will avenge the blood of the innocents. And as America began with such a firm biblical foundation, we also know that God's word tells us that judgment begins in the house of God. I don't think things look good as we look ahead, but God is good. His judgments are righteous. May we praise him and pray for not just the peace of Jerusalem, but pray for this nation. Lord Jesus, come quickly. The future of America is uncertain, but the character of God is not. Nations may rise and fall, cultures may reject his truth, and history may take difficult turns, but the Lord remains faithful and completely sovereign. The psalmist reminds us in Psalm 103, verse 19, "The Lord has established his throne in heaven, and his kingdom rules over all." That is where our confidence rests. So while we should continue to pray for our nation and stand boldly for biblical truth, our greatest hope has never been in America. Our hope is in Jesus Christ, whose kingdom cannot be shaken and whose promises never fail.
1: Imagine being in Israel as the sun is rising over the Sea of Galilee, or walking on the streets of Jerusalem, visiting the city of Nazareth, or having a Bible study in Capernaum at the Apostle Peter's house. Pastor Tom Hughes will be leading a tour to the land of Jesus. We will explore Israel together and bring the Bible to life before your very eyes. We will visit Caesarea by the sea and Joppa, where Jonah caught a boat going in the wrong direction. We'll take a boat ride on the Sea of Galilee, just as Peter did when he walked on water. We will walk on the Mount of Olives and through the Garden of Gethsemane. You will have the opportunity to explore the Temple Mount and visit at the Western Wall and even go underneath the Temple Mount. You will be able to visit the City of David and Hezekiah's Tunnel. And have you ever wanted to float on the Dead Sea or visit the cave where David cut the corner of King Saul's robe? Or perhaps spending a morning at Masada? These are just some of the once-in-a-lifetime experiences you will have when you join us on our Israel trip. Thank you for tuning in to the Tom Hughes Report. 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
3: Hello, and thank you for watching His Channel. With an international update, I'm Brian Perez. China's newest aircraft carrier passed through the Taiwan Strait, putting a major Chinese naval platform in the waterway separating Taiwan from China. Taiwan's military tracked the Fujian with joint intelligence, surveillance, and reconnaissance systems. The transit came during Taiwan's five-day immediate combat readiness exercise. Taiwan's defense ministry said the drill is testing how fast its forces can shift from peacetime to wartime operations, deploy to key positions, maintain command links, and sustain combat logistics. The Fujian is China's third aircraft carrier and its first electromagnetic catapult carrier. Beijing claims Taiwan is part of China and has not ruled out using force to bring the island under its control. In Canada, a Freedom Convoy protester who had his bank accounts frozen under the Emergencies Act will be appealing his conviction, with his lawyer set to argue that the court should consider whether his charter rights were violated. Evan Blackman was convicted of mischief and obstructing police following his arrest in February 2022. He received a conditional discharge, 12 months of probation, 122 hours of community service, and a $200 victim fine surcharge. Blackman had been arrested during the Freedom Convoy protest against COVID-19 vaccine mandates and other public health restrictions. The federal government invoked the Emergencies Act for the first time ever in February 2022 to give law enforcement expanded powers to arrest demonstrators, require towing companies to remove protesters' vehicles from Ottawa's downtown core, and freeze the bank accounts of some protesters. While Blackman was acquitted of charges in October 2023, the Crown appealed the acquittal in 2024, and a new trial began in August 2025. Two Australian members of Parliament have launched a new political party, which they say will challenge the two-party system and give more communities a real say in Australia's future. According to a joint statement from the two Sydney-based federal MPs, Zali Stegall and Allegra Spender, the new party will be called CSA, Community Strong Australia, and will focus on integrity, climate action, and economic prosperity. The MPs expressed concern that some political forces fuel division and push voters toward more extreme choices, in a veiled reference to the surging conservative-leaning One Nation. The two MPs have lodged an application with the Australian Electoral Commission to register CSA as a political party. The process is expected to be finalized by October. The announcement of CSA's formation comes as recent polling suggests One Nation has now overtaken Labour and the Coalition to become Australia's most popular political force. And progressive candidate Ivan Cepeda conceded Colombia's presidential election to conservative outsider Abelardo de la Espriella. The concession came days after Cepeda initially refused to acknowledge defeat, following preliminary results that showed De La Espriella as the apparent winner. De La Espriella is a businessman and attorney who had never previously run for office. He defeated Senate member Ivan Cepeda by one percentage point in a remarkably close election, according to officials. Despite his concession, Cepeda made serious allegations that De La Espriella's victory was influenced by foreign interference by the U.S. and the use of artificial intelligence to manipulate voters. President-elect De La Estrella will begin his four-year term in August. The result will effectively end outgoing President Gustavo Petro's leftist influence on the state. With an international update on his channel, I'm Brian Perez. Thanks for watching and God bless.
4: We invite you now to join with us for the Word for Today, originating from Calvary Chapel in Costa Mesa, California, with Pastor Chuck Smith. 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
5: Oh, let the Son of God enfold you with His Spirit and His love. Let Him fill.
4: The Bible speaks of the blessings that come to the person who will delight himself in God's Word. 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
6: This morning we want to look at the 16th chapter. Beginning with verse 41, we read, "On the next day, all the congregation of the children of Israel murmured against Moses and Aaron, saying, 'You have killed the people of the Lord.' And now it happened when the congregation had gathered against Moses and Aaron that they turned toward the tabernacle of meeting, and suddenly the cloud covered it, and the glory of the Lord appeared. Then Moses and Aaron came before the tabernacle of meeting, and the Lord spoke to Moses, saying, 'Get away from among this congregation, that I may consume them in a moment.' And they fell on their faces, and Moses said to Aaron, 'Take a censer, put fire in it from the altar, put incense on it, and take it quickly to the congregation and make atonement for them, for wrath has gone out from the Lord, the plague has begun.' Then Aaron took it as Moses commanded and ran into the midst of the congregation. And already the plague had begun among the people. And so he put in the incense and made atonement for the people. And he stood between the living, or the dead and the living, so that the plague was stopped. Now those who died in the plague were 14,700 beside those who died in the Korah incident." This Korah incident is interesting. The background of it is rather fascinating. Korah was an elder of the tribe of Levi. The tribe of Levi was chosen by God as the ministering tribe to the children of Israel. Korah being an elder in that tribe, for whatever reason or motive, began to stir up some trouble, began to rebel. It could be that he was jealous of Aaron, that when he saw the glorious robes that Aaron was able to wear, when he saw Aaron going in to minister in the tabernacle, it could be that he was rather covetous and envious of his position and thought, "Oh my, you know, how I would love to wear that glorious robe of the high priest and go in before the Lord." And he began to spread a little discord among the others. He gathered together some of the elders from the tribe of Reuben. And he began to just sort of sow discord against Moses and Aaron. He was desiring himself to have the honor of the priesthood. He was desiring that people would look up at him in just sort of respect and awe that they had given to Aaron as the high priest of God. Now, these other fellows, they really didn't know anything was wrong. They thought things were going great. It seemed to them that, you know, they were progressing, the Lord was with them. And they didn't know that there was trouble until Korah began to point it out. Suddenly, they began to see that there were things that were there that
7: perhaps weren't all as they should be. Because Korah was able to show little things where, look, Aaron sort of neglected you, didn't he? What a shame. My, you know, if I were the high priest, I surely wouldn't have slighted you like that. It's a shame that I'm not the high priest and that, you know, Moses has done this. And, you know, I wonder, do you suppose that Moses was just trying to set up his brother? You know, why Aaron? You know, we are all of us fellows, we're Levites here, and we should, you know, be able to be priests. We should be able to offer incense before the Lord. Look, man, you're a Levite. Why are you just carrying the sticks and the poles? You have every much as right offering the incense as does Aaron. But you see, Moses, he set him up just because he's his brother. That isn't right, is it? And he began to sow these seeds of discord, disunity among the brethren. Got people all stirred up. If only I were in that position, I could do a better job, you know, and began to draw the hearts of the people in a mode of rebellion against God and God's servants, Moses and Aaron. Until finally, he came with these two elders from the tribe of Reuben in order that he might get a little support. He gathers together the tribe of Reuben too, and Dothan and Abiram from the tribe of Reuben. And they come to Moses and Aaron and they say, hey, fellas, we want to talk to you. You guys have just taken too much upon yourself. Moses, you're guilty of nepotism. You've only set Aaron as the high priest because he's your brother. You've allowed him to go in and offer the incense. For look, here's Korah. Here are the other Levites here. They have as much right as does Aaron to go in and offer incense before the Lord. It's not fair what you've done. Showing favoritism just because he's your brother. And they began to really get after Moses and Aaron. And Moses said, okay, fellas, look. You say that I've done this on my own. You say I've taken too much on myself. Let's let the Lord decide this. You fellas want to offer incense before the Lord? All right, tomorrow morning, you get your little censers and you put the hot coals in them and pour the incense on and stand here before the tabernacle and we'll see if the Lord will accept your offerings. Let's let the Lord decide. Let the Lord reveal. So the next morning, hey, the buzz was in the camp. There's going to be a showdown, you know. Moses and Aaron are having a showdown with Korah. Man, we're going to find out now, you know. And the people are gathering, and the whole congregation gathers as these two guys, 250 guys, actually come with their little censers to burn incense. And they're standing there, you know, and they've put the coals in, and Moses stood before the people, and he said, okay. Now, he said, stand back from the tents of Korah and Dothan and Abiram. He had called for Dothan and Abiram to come to this showdown. They said, we don't have to follow him. We're not going to listen to him. And they stayed in their tents, rebelling against Moses, his authority. And so he says, okay, fellas, stand away from the tents of these three guys. Don't get near their tents. And if these guys go on living a natural life and die a natural death, then God hasn't spoken through me. I'm a false prophet. You can get rid of me. But if God has spoken through me, then let God do a new thing. Let the earth open up. And these three guys and their tents and all go right directly down into the pit. And the earth opened up, and the tents of Abiram and Dothan and Korah
6: went right on down into this hole, and the earth closed again. And fire came out from the Lord, and these 250 guys standing there with their little censers full of incense, they were all wiped out, leveled. And the people freaked out and headed back for their tents. But they got together again. They said, "What a dirty trick. Wiping out those Levites, those guys standing there ready to minister to the Lord, wiping them out like that." And so the next day, the whole congregation came back again. And they said to Moses and Aaron, "You guys have destroyed the people of the Lord. It's a big idea. You've killed the people of the Lord." And they're ready now to rebel again against Moses and Aaron. And Moses and Aaron fell upon their faces. And the cloud of God's presence descended on the tabernacle. And the glory of God appeared, the Shekinah in the Hebrew. It was the Shekinah of God appeared there at the tabernacle. And Moses said to Aaron, "Quickly, Aaron, get your little censer and put some coals from the altar in it and pour some incense on it and get out among the people, because the plague of God has already begun in the camp. Make an atonement for the people." Aaron, who was about 100 years old at this point, grabbed his censer, put the coals in it, the incense, and went running. Here's a 100-year-old man running out through the congregation. And he finally gets to the place where the people are dropping. They're dying by this plague. And he gets to the place where the people are dying, and he begins to swing his incense burner, and he stands between the dead and the living. A barrier. And so the plague of God was stayed. Now, the 14,700 that already died in the plague, they were not any more rebellious than those that were still alive. Those that were still alive deserved to die as much as those who were already dead. They weren't worse. They weren't the leaders. The whole congregation was guilty before God. The whole congregation deserved the judgment of God. But the only thing that separated between those that were dead and those that were alive was the fact that Aaron was there making atonement, offering the incense between the dead and the living, standing as a barrier between the two. And the hand of God was stayed by the man of God standing there between the two. That becomes a very apt picture of the conditions of the world today. We are living in a world that is in great rebellion against God. Men are rebelling against the thought of God, the laws of God, the truth of God. There are people who have set themselves in open rebellion against God. Men who are determined to destroy the concepts of God from the minds of people, and who will lie and distort truth and do all kinds of things in order to deceive men and turn men away from God. They are rebelling and in open rebellion against God. And our nation, as a nation, has taken a position of rebellion against the law of God. And I believe that the plague has already begun.
7: that the destruction is already burning in the camp. Incense is a type of prayer. It is associated with prayer and the prayers of the saints. In Revelation chapter 5, when Jesus takes the scroll out of the right hand of the Father who sits upon the throne, the 24 elders come forth with little golden bowls that are filled with incense, and they offer them before the throne of God. But it says they offer these golden bowls full of incense, which the scripture said are the prayers of the saints, and they offered them before the throne of God. So they're in heaven, the elders with these golden bowls or censers of incense, offering it. The incense is actually the prayers of the saints. In Psalm 141, the psalmist refers to our prayers as being set before God as incense. And always the incense was figurative of the prayers of God's people ascending up to God. And that it is a pleasant thing, it's a pleasant odor to God, the prayers of his people. Though they may be, you know, sort of wrenched from our hearts, they are a pleasant thing to God when his people pray. Pleasant odor to him. And so Aaron standing between the dead and the living, interceding, making atonement, swinging the incense is a picture of the power of prayer today to stand between the dead and the living. And I believe that many people are being sustained today only because someone is praying for them. Not because they are righteous, not because they are deserving. There are many already dead who are less deserving to be dead than they are. But they exist and are alive today only because someone is standing there making atonement through their prayers, offering their prayers before God for their lives and for the people themselves. A lot of sons and daughters. As a parent, you are standing as Aaron between the living and the dead. And they are being sustained only because of your prayers. What a picture. Here are 14,700 bodies on the ground. This whole mass of people. The plague had moved in and they're wiped out and they're lying there lifeless. And here is Aaron standing right there between all of these dead bodies and these who are alive still within the congregation, making the offering of intercession, the atonement. To the prophet Ezekiel, God was speaking concerning the destruction that had come upon the nation of Israel. And God said to Ezekiel that he had sought for a man among them who would stand in the gap, who would fill in the hedge so that I would not destroy them. But I found none. And God said, therefore, their judgment had to come. You see, the situation is this. God is a God of justice. And justice demands the punishment of the guilty. And because God is just, he must punish the guilty or he is no longer just. But God is also merciful and loving. And therefore, he is slow to wrath, the scripture said.
6: slow in judgment. Because God is not willing that any should perish, but that all should come to repentance. God said, I have no pleasure in the death of the wicked. Turn, turn, for why will you die? And God forestalls many times the judgment that is already deserved upon an individual's life. He deserves the justice and the wrath of God for his rebellion against the Lord. And the law demands it. The law has been violated, and justice demands that the violator be punished. But God, in his mercy and in his love, doesn't want to punish, and so he is looking for an excuse to exercise his mercy. And so God seeks for people to stand in the gap. And when they say, Lord, why haven't you wiped them? Look it up. God says, hey, you see that person down there praying? I've got to listen to their prayers. And he sort of stands in this position of excusing the lack of judgment for the fact that he has the excuse this person is being prayed for. They're interceding for them. And so he's patient. He's slow to wrath. He's plenteous in mercy. Now, he will not be able to forever withhold justice. It's got to come sooner or later, but he gives a person every opportunity in the world to repent and to turn. And he is looking for reasons not to bring his judgment. And thus, your prayers can actually stand between life and death in another person. Your prayers can sustain them, can keep them. How important it is that we stand between the dead and the living. How important it is that we pray for our nation. As I say, I believe the plague has already begun. I believe our nation is deteriorating and that already it's being destroyed. And yet God has said, if my people who are called by my name will humble themselves and pray and seek my face and turn from their wicked ways, then will I hear from heaven and I will forgive their sins and I will heal their nation. God's looking for an excuse. He doesn't want to destroy our nation. He doesn't want to destroy your loved ones. But justice demands it, and God is just. But your prayers can make the difference. They can be as incense standing between the dead and the living, sustaining those that still deserve to die, stopping the plague of God. If God's people do not respond, our nation has had it. I see no hope for our nation apart from a tremendous spiritual revival that can only be born of prayer. It is sort of an ultimatum, really, that the Lord gave to his disciples, and I think it applies to us. He said, you are the salt of the earth. But if the salt has lost its savor, it is good for nothing. It'll be cast out and trodden under the foot of man. And salt was used as a preservative. And God is saying, you're the preservative. You are the ones that are preventing the rottenness from taking over. But if you don't do your job, then you'll be ultimately crushed under the foot of man. Samson, a classic example.
7: was the saving salt to the nation of Israel as long as he kept his vow to God, but when he broke his vow, he was crushed under the Philistines. You're the salt of the earth. But evidently, the salt is losing its savor because the earth around us is rotting, putrefying. The plague has begun. We see the erosion taking place within the nation. Doesn't it alarm you that 6,000 children committed suicide last year? Doesn't it alarm you that every minute a child in the United States is attempting suicide? 600,000 attempts last year? Doesn't that alarm you? Doesn't that stir you? Doesn't the evil that is prevailing in our country, doesn't that stir you? God's people must awaken, run out into the congregation, there in prayer, stand between the living and the dead, in order that the plague might be stayed and God's people preserved. Shall we pray? Father, challenge our hearts today with the spiritual imperatives that have been brought to us through the Scripture. And Lord, may we not just sit passively by and listen to the rebellious voices around us as men are rebelling against thee, but oh God, may we pray. May we seek your face. May we turn from our wicked ways. May we fill in the gap. May we stand in the hedge. May we make a difference by our prayers. In Jesus' name, Father. Amen. Shall we stand? If my people, God said, call by my name, humble themselves and pray and seek my face, oh, time has come. God's people, let's pray. God's hand is not short that he cannot save. His ear is not heavy that he cannot hear. Let's seek the Lord. Let's stand between the living and the dead. Let's stop the plague. Let's turn things around for God. We can do it. Through the help and the power of the Spirit of God, we can see it done. Let's get busy for God and pray. In Jesus' name. The Lord bless thee.
8: The Lord bless thee.
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10: 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Box 25, Santa Ana, California, 9-

he understood that fearing the Lord is the foundation of a blessed life. Proverbs 9:10 puts it as simply as it could possibly be put. The fear of the Lord is the beginning of wisdom. The fear of the Lord is the beginning of wisdom. Paul knew that. He also knew what the Proverbs say. And I went through Proverbs and just looked for this, and I found statements in chapter 10 where it says that fearing the Lord literally brings and prolongs life. In chapter 14, the fear of the Lord produces strength and the fountain of life. Chapter 15, the fear of the Lord is better than treasure. Chapter 19, the fear of the Lord leads to life. Chapter 22 of Proverbs, the fear of the Lord leads to riches, honor, and life. Life is summed up in its richest form by fearing the Lord. Why did he pursue integrity this way? Because he was a true worshiper. You can't say, I'm a true worshiper of God, I worship the true and living God with all my heart, and not be concerned about being a hypocrite. Because the greatest offering you ever give in your worship to God is a pure heart. Right? A pure heart. So if his reputation is ruined by these lying false teachers who want to destroy his reputation so his people will lose trust in him and start listening to them, if his reputation is destroyed, then dishonor comes to the Lord. And that's the last thing he would ever want. He's a worshiper. It was reverence for the Lord that motivated him toward integrity. Secondly, it was concern for the church. Concern for the church, and we see that in verse 12. We're not again commending ourselves to you. Again, he's saying, this is not just me trying to convince you that I'm trustworthy. There's more there than this. We've done that before. So we're not again commending ourselves to you, but are giving you an occasion to be proud of us so that you will have an answer for those who take pride in appearance and not in heart. Well, we can start with the latter part, taking pride in appearance and heart. That's the Judaizers. That's the Jewish people. That's the ones who were denying the gospel. They were saying salvation is by works, by circumcision, as we saw. They are called dogs. They're called evil workers. Look, works righteousness in the Jewish system is evil work. Paul calls it evil work. They're dogs. They're outside. So Paul says, we're doing this so that you have an occasion to be proud of us and give an answer to those who are trying to destroy you with lies, false doctrine. Paul, again, is struggling because it's very difficult for him to defend himself. In chapter 10 of this same epistle, verse 18, he said, it is not he who commends himself that is approved, but he whom the Lord commends. He would much rather let the Lord commend him, back to 1 Corinthians 4:4, in the day when the Lord makes that final determination. But for the sake of the church, he understands, you've got to defend me for your sake. You've got to defend me, or you're going to be overrun by false teachers. And this presupposes that he has a life worth defending. You know me. I'm not commending myself again to you. I'm just saying what I'm saying here and now so that I can arm you to defend me for your own sake against the false teachers. This is so sound. I can't argue with my enemies. I can't argue with my enemies who are bent on my ruin, Paul says. I can't do that. But you can. You can be my defender. They're going to see this as just self-defense. They're not going to

given to me. They're after me. But you can do it. You can defend my integrity. I want you to be proud of us, proud in the sense of defending him. You take up my cause. You answer my detractors because it's for your sakes. It's for the sake of the life of the church. Chapter 12, verse 11, he says, I should have been commended by you. By now, there shouldn't be any questions about my integrity. You lived with me. You saw it. He even goes so far as to say, I know I'm an apostle come lately, but in no way am I less than the most eminent apostle. You know that. You should be commending me. You should be giving an answer to those who take pride in appearance and not in heart. You know the truth about me. Paul is asking his friends to protect themselves, the church. You know, anybody who's in the ministry is frightened of attacks and assaults and accusations that undermine their ministry, because then that affects those to whom they minister. Paul had a concern for the church, and he knew the church was under attack all the time from everywhere as Satan and demons, false teachers, amassed the weapons against him. He was the main target. You've got to defend me. And you have enough information to do that, or you're going to find yourself overrun with error. So it was his reverence for the Lord, and it was his concern for the church. And then thirdly, his devotion to the truth. This is another motivation in verse 13. This is a very interesting verse. For if we are beside ourselves, it is for God. If we are of sound mind, it is for you. There was an accusation that started basically with John the Baptist. The Jewish people started on John the Baptist, and they said about John the Baptist that he's demon-possessed because of his preaching, because of what the way he functioned and operated. He's demon-possessed. They said about Jesus, he's demon-possessed. They said he's drunk. In Mark 3:21, they said about Jesus, he has lost his mind. He's lost his senses. This is a criticism that John the Baptist, Jesus, and even the Apostle Paul received. In the book of Acts, chapter 26, verse 24, Paul was giving a defense to Festus. And Festus, while he was giving his defense, said in a loud voice, Paul, you are out of your mind. Your great learning is driving you mad. But Paul said, I'm not out of my mind, most excellent Festus, but I utter words of sober truth. And there's the third motive, devotion to the truth. If we are beside ourselves, it is for God. I'm dealing with a message from God. What do you mean, if we are beside ourselves? Literally means to be ex. It's the verb to be and ex, to be out of being, to be out of your mind, to be insane, to be mad. In fact, another word that Paul uses to describe this accusation against him is the word foolishness. The preaching of the cross is foolishness. In 2 Corinthians, he uses that word foolishness over and over again. They accuse me of foolishness, foolishness. Here was Paul. He came preaching. He came preaching Christ. He came preaching the cross. They said it was foolishness. They said he was so zealous. He was so passionate. He was a man who was mentally deranged. He was out of his mind. He was insane, not in some technical or clinical sense, but because the zeal and passion which motivated this man was beyond sensibility. I mean, he would let himself be stoned. He would end up being beaten, whipped, all kinds of things would come against him. He had to be a man who'd lost his mind. He just couldn't seem to pull himself under control, put himself in jeopardy, put his life in jeopardy on a daily basis.
Can't you tone it down? But he says, if we are beside ourselves, if we go outside the normal boundaries of communication, it's for God. It's for God. Why am I enthusiastic? Why am I zealous? Why am I passionate? Because I want to give to God the whole heart and soul and body in the proclamation of divine truth. Back in chapter 4, verse 13, he says, I believed, therefore I spoke. It's for God. Now, if you meet me somewhere out in the patio and I have a conversation with you, I probably won't talk to you like this. But this is not about you, and this is not about me. This is about God. The reception of that truth was dependent on being believed, and he believed it, and he respected it, and he knew he was called by God to proclaim it, and his heart was driven by the passion of this truth. If I seem like a fanatic, it's because I have a word from God. I have a word from God. Why do I want to maintain integrity? Because I'm a worshiper of God and I don't want to dishonor that. Because I love the church and I want the church to continue to hear only the truth and be protected from error. And because I'm telling you the truth from heaven. Do you understand what a gift this is? So, if we are beside ourselves, it is for God. But on the other hand, if we're of sound mind, it's for you. I can also cool down and have a conversation, he says. If I moderate, a little more sober-minded, sophroneo, a little calm, collected, meek, humble, restrained, it's for you. I don't want to be proud. I don't want to be pompous. I don't want to be some kind of a explosive personality. I don't want to be bombastic and pompous in a defense of myself. But I'll tell you, when I get up and I speak for God, it's coming with passion and zeal. But when I talk to you about me, it's more a conversation. For God's sake, when dealing with divine truth, he was full of passion because the truth was so critical, so absolutely necessary. But for his own sake, he's meek and humble and modest and moderate as he talks about the fact that he wants them to defend him for the sake of the truth. But it was always about the truth. It was always the truth. He would have a calm conversation with them so that he could continue to passionately preach the truth. Paul was motivated by reverence for the Lord, concern for the church, devotion to the truth. And a final thing, this is where we've been going. I want you to grasp this. The final thing was gratitude for the Savior. Gratitude for the Savior. 14 and 15, for the love of Christ controls us, having concluded this, that one died for all, therefore all died. And he died for all so that they who live might no longer live for themselves, but for him who died and rose again on their behalf. You just read two verses that you could write a 1,000-page book on. The doctrine is so vast. And here this massive doctrinal issue pops up in a simple set of words in which he is explaining his own personal integrity. What do you mean, the gratitude for the Savior? Look at what he says. For the love of Christ controls us. At the greatest motive, the highest motive, the noblest motive is the love of Christ. That's what controls us. He's not talking about his love for Christ. It's Christ's love for him. The love of Christ to him controls him, constrains him, motivates him, rules him, dominates him. The verb means a pressure that creates an action. He's defending his integrity because he is compelled by the love that Christ has for him.
Now, think about that. That should be true of every believer, should it not? Are we motivated to holiness and faithfulness because we understand how Christ loves us? Charles Hodge wrote, "A Christian is one who recognizes Jesus as the Christ, the Son of the living God, as God manifested in the flesh, loving us and dying for our redemption, and who is so affected by a sense of the love of this incarnate God as to be constrained to make the will of Christ the rule of his obedience and the glory of Christ the great end for which he lives. The man who does this perfectly is a perfect Christian. The man who does it imperfectly, yet with a sincere desire to be entirely devoted to Christ, is a sincere Christian. On the other hand, the man who lives for himself, his family, science, the world, mankind, or whatever, is not a Christian. The great question," says Hodge, "is what constitutes a Christian? The answer, it is being so constrained by a sense of the love of our divine Lord that we concentrate our whole lives on him." Well, Paul loved the Lord because the Lord first loved him. But he had come to a conclusion that is beyond just a simple understanding of that. For the love of Christ controls us. Having concluded, this is what grabs me, he says, that one died for all. Greater love has no man than this, that a man what? Lay down his life for his friends. So I concluded that one died for all. Now, just in a general sense, he could be saying, well, one died for all, as contrasted to many animals dying for a few people, one person dies for all. He could be saying we don't need any more daily sacrifices, but that's really not his point. He says here, one died for all, huper panton, in behalf of all, in the place of all, as a substitute for all. So what you have here then is the great truth of substitutionary death, Jesus dying in the place of all. That's in the scripture, wounded for our transgressions, bruised for our iniquities, Isaiah 53. All over the New Testament, he became sin for us at the end of this very chapter. He died for all. We understand that. He took the curse for us. But who is the all? And the all is the whole issue here. Who is the all? One died for all. People say, we died for the whole world. He died for the whole world. The whole world. Really. And that was the highest motive for Paul, that he died for the whole world? That's not special. If he died for the whole world, then you're no different than anybody else, right? Maybe you ought to be more thankful to yourself for being wise enough to pull your direction a salvation that was offered to the whole world, or maybe you could thank the person that led you to Christ. But that is not on Paul's mind. When Paul says one died for all, he immediately defines what that means. Therefore, all died. So who are the all for whom the one died? They are the ones who all died. Are you following me? One died for all, and who are the all? They're the all who died. So he died for the all who died in him. And they didn't only die in him, but they live, verse 15, because they died in him and rose again in him. You have just been introduced to one of the great doctrines of all the area of soteriology, the doctrine of particular redemption. He's not saying he died for the entire world of people, or all would have died in him, and all would have risen in him, and all would therefore be saved. You can call all the missionaries home, stop preaching, and we'll just look at our watch and hang around till we go to heaven, because there's nothing to do. He died as the one for all,
And who are the all? They're the all who died. They're the all who were all in Christ when Christ died, and who died in him and rose in him and live. Now, this is very personal. Very personal. Paul is saying, look, you know what motivates me? God, in eternity past, determined out of his own sovereign love and grace that when his Son came into the world and died, me, Paul, formerly Saul, would die in Christ and rise in Christ. This is love. This is the sense in which the atonement is particular, specific. It isn't that Jesus died a potential death and he did it for everybody in the planet who's ever lived and some people find out about it and access it. No. Because his death was a death for sin. And all who died in his death rose in his death and live in his life. Rose from his death. Paul uses huperpanton. He died instead of. Instead of, in the place of, as the substitute for me. The death of Christ was a death that provided salvation for the people who died in him, who were in him by divine decree. Look, the whole human race is united in Adam. So in Adam, they all die. And die, and die. Die spiritually, physically, eternally. The whole race, the unredeemed race, is in it. There are only two men. Everybody's in one of the two. The whole race is in Adam, except those who are in Christ. When Adam sinned, those who were in Adam, went down with him. When Christ died, those who were in Christ went down into the grave with him and came out to new life. As in Adam all died, so in Christ, those in Christ shall all be made alive. Adam's death was the death of his race. Christ's death was the death of his race, the death of his people. Paul is literally overwhelmed by the reality that he was, by God's sovereign grace, in Christ when Christ died and rose again. It was a real atonement. It was an actual offering. It was a satisfaction. There was not a potential. It was a real provision. Jesus actually paid the penalty of the sins, for the sins of those whom God had chosen to be in him in his death. Amazing doctrine. Actual atonement. So Paul says, this is so motivating that it's a trustworthy statement deserving full acceptance. Christ came into the world to save sinners, among whom I'm foremost. Yet for this reason I found mercy, so that in me as the foremost, Jesus Christ might demonstrate his perfect patience. Then he says, now unto the King, eternal, immortal, invisible, and launches off into praise. I think motivation is when you begin to understand, not that he died for everybody and you happen to get in on it, but motivation comes from the fact that you know he died for you, and you died in him, and you rose in him. God had already predetermined that from eternity past, and it was applied to you at the point that you believed. This is overwhelming. This is not some kind of general love that everybody gets. This is a very particular love. Well, obviously, when you talk about integrity, you're forced to the reality that even the scripture is clear that you not only are to preach the truth, you are to live the truth.
Paul's instruction to Timothy, preach the word, is also bound to his instruction, be an example to the believers in conduct and word. So it's just natural that we have aversion to being a hypocrite. A hypocrite is somebody who says one thing and does another. Everybody knows what a hypocrite is. In fact, everybody's familiar with hypocrisy because it's part of being a fallen creature in the world. It's pretty obvious that if you're a Christian and you want to honor the Lord and you want your life to have an impact, that your life must match your message. I saw that as a kid by looking at my mom and dad. My mom was always exactly the same, a sweet, loving, gracious Christian. I never saw anything but that in her life. I never heard any words out of her mouth, or I never saw any actions that were inconsistent with what she declared to be her love for the Lord and desire to honor him. And with my dad, who was a pastor my whole life, and even when he retired, he was still a Bible teacher and preaching on the radio, I never saw in his life ever, not one time, an action or an attitude that was inconsistent with what I heard him say in the pulpit. Now look, he wasn't perfect, but he was everything that he declared a Christian should be, to the best of his ability and the power of the Holy Spirit. So I grew up in a very favored environment with two parents who said they loved the Lord and showed it, who believed principles of the Word of God that the Lord had laid down for them to honor him, and they lived those principles. I think from there, the foundation was set for me to pursue influence from other people who lived that way. So even when I thought about school, I was always drawn to the people who had that kind of consistent integrity. When I went to seminary, I was attracted to people who had that same kind of integrity. And even in my life in ministry, whether it's leadership in our church or friends in ministry around the world, I'm always drawn to the people whose lives are consistent with their message. I think that's where the power of the gospel comes. You can tell people the gospel, but as one philosopher said, show me your redeemed life, and I might be inclined to believe in your Redeemer. And they have every right to say that. If we say Christ transforms our lives, then that transformation ought to be visible.

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I'm going to talk about today is something that should concern all of us in America and around the West. And the question I have is, will America survive the satanic fifth column? So this goes beyond politics. So I'm going to bring politics in because I got to highlight a few things. But what we're witnessing in America and in the West is not merely a disagreement between Republicans and Democrats or different parties of whatever nation, you know, we're looking at. We are watching basically a spiritual war unfold for the soul of the United States, Canada, Australia, New Zealand, you know, Europe, South Africa, the West, basically. And again, I've entitled this, Will America Survive the Satanic Fifth Column? But we could say, will the West survive the Satanic Fifth Column? So you might say, well, what is a fifth column? Well, historically, the term refers to people inside a nation who work from within the nation to weaken, to destabilize, to ultimately destroy the nation from inside out. They get into institutions, they start manipulating culture, they get at all the choke points of where information is coming out of. So they spread propaganda, and through that they create division, and they undermine basically the foundations of any society that they infiltrate. And so, folks, that's exactly what we're seeing here in America and in the West around the world. We are living in a time where political hatred is reaching very dangerous levels in a country, and it's coming from this fifth column. So, again, I'll give you some stats. A recent report from Front Page Magazine claimed that 85% of Democrats either deny or they're unsure that the three assassination attempts against President Trump was real. I want you to think about that for a moment. Despite eyewitnesses, video footage, manifestos, court records, investigations, millions of people still refuse to believe what happened. And that should be shocking. Because political violence should be discouraged no matter what party someone's in. But we have in the United States a Democratic Party that is highly satanic. The Republicans are no better. They just sit there with their hands tied, and they don't do anything about it to untie their hands to do anything. So they let the Democrats run roughshod. And it's kind of the same story in any country. You have conservatives, but the conservatives really don't do anything. They don't get ahead of the curve. They don't try to outsmart their evil proponents that are trying to dismantle their countries. And so, again, why is this happening? Well, again, take the three assassination attempts of Trump and the denial of that by the Democrats. And you might say, why would they do that? Well, number one, they're evil. But as Daniel Greenfield argues, many do not want their political side to suffer the consequences or lose public sympathy. They do not want Trump viewed as a martyr or a victim because it damages the political narrative they have built. He's right. That's exactly it. You know, they don't care that someone, you know, was three times has been attempted assassinations. I mean, they just don't care. They just want to look good. Victor Davis Hanson made an incredible observation about the dangerous moment America is now facing. He said this, quote, "The president has now been the target of three attempted assassinations in which shots were fired one way or the other." He goes on to say, "We have never had that in history of our country. We have never seen this level of abuse, not against Lincoln, not against Roosevelt, not against LGBJ, not against Nixon, not against George Bush." Think about what Victor Davis Hanson has said in that statement. America has experienced political division before. That's no doubt about that. We've had fierce elections as before. But we have never seen this level of nonstop demonization, hatred, and incitement directed toward a political figure in the modern era. Right? This is, reminds us of a banana republic. This is what happens in third world countries, right? Then you have the social media influencers normalizing dangerous rhetoric online. Social media influencers like Hassan Piker and Taylor Lorenz and others like at the other Darius,
who actually popularized the phrase, quote, somebody has to do it, end of quote, in reference to Donald Trump, which emerged in early 2025 as an online dog whistle implying that someone should assassinate Trump and, quote unquote, throw away their life to stop this administration. This is not normal political disclosure anymore. This is not normalization of political hatred. This is the normalization of political hatred and a kind of a revolutionary ideology. And what makes this even more dangerous is that many people in positions of influence constantly compare political opponents like President Trump to Hitler, to tyrants, enemies of democracy. And folks, once you convince unstable, mentally ill people that someone is literally evil incarnate, eventually some of these mentally ill people are going to believe that violence is justified. And that's exactly what we have seen. So history proves this repeatedly. Just in the short history with President Trump, that's exactly what happened. But even going back to the French Revolution, the Bolshevik Revolution, Maoist China, Nazi Germany, revolutionary moments always begin by demonizing opponents until violence becomes morally acceptable in the minds of its followers. And that is what we are witnessing here in America. It's not just simply political dysfunction. It is spiritual darkness consuming a culture that has rejected the truth. Now, let me be clear before we go any further. Christians do not support political violence. We reject hatred, murder, and vengeance, regardless of political affiliations. But we also must recognize when evil is being normalized in society. And that is where it becomes prophetic. In Isaiah chapter 5, verse 20, it says, "Woe to those who call evil good and good evil, who put darkness for light and light for darkness." So what we are watching is an entire culture invert morally before our very eyes. Truth is now called misinformation. Biology is now called hate speech. Christian morality is labeled extremism. Patriotism is called racist. Biblical convictions are described as dangerous. And meanwhile, open sexual perversion, lawlessness, violence, transgender surgeries for minors, anti-Semitism, and rebellion are all celebrated as virtue. The Bible warned us that this would happen in the last days. If you look at even Romans 1, it describes a culture that suppresses the truth and unrighteousness. Eventually, God gives that society or culture over to a debased mind. So notice the progression in Romans 1. First, people reject God. Then morality collapses. The truth collapses. Then culture begins to celebrate evil itself. And that's exactly where America is right now. This is not simply political polarization. This is spiritual rebellion against God. Ephesians 6:12 says, "For we do not wrestle against flesh and blood, but against principalities, against powers, against the rulers of the darkness of this age." So behind the chaos is a spiritual kingdom of darkness working through human systems in America and in the West. Satan has always sought to destroy nations from within. He destroys families, institutions, morality, education, justice systems, and eventually the governments themselves. Look at what has happened in America over the last several decades. Academia has largely been captured by radical leftist ideology. I mean, seriously, the last stat I saw on academia is 95% of the college professors are radical leftists. How are we going to fix that? Hollywood, how are you going to fix Hollywood? All they do is promote rebellion and anarchy against God. The media. How are you going to fix the media? How are you going to fix the influencers? How are you going to fix, the talking heads, the podcasters that have millions and millions of gullible, useful idiots following them that can't discern truth from error, and they just push division, immorality, and propaganda? That's all they do. How are you going to overcome that? And then you look at the bureaucratic state, whether it's in the federal government or at the state level or at your city level or county level. The bureaucratic state increasingly operates independent of constitutional restraints. There are hundreds upon thousands of individuals
in government bureaucracies that you and I didn't vote for but are making decisions for us? How about the justice system, which has now been weaponized? You've got leftist judges creating laws from the bench and turning a blind eye to things that should be criminalized and prosecuted. Criminals are being let go without bond. Illegal aliens let go without bond. How is that possible? And then children are being indoctrinated from preschool, kindergarten, all the way up. It's all they do. They don't teach education anymore. It's indoctrination. And then you have the gender confusion, which is being normalized and going so far as to cut body parts off of children. I think that's evil. I think that those parents and those doctors ought to be put in jail for what they did. That's criminal. That's abuse. And then you have Marxist ideology, communism, socialism celebrated everywhere. Especially our young people think it's a good thing. And then you have Israel and the Jewish people and true Bible-believing Christians being demonized at an all-time high. And this is why many people like myself and maybe you feel they no longer recognize the country they grew up in and realize that we may not come back from this. Psalm 11:3 asks this, if the foundations are destroyed, what can the righteous do? The foundations are being systematically dismantled here in America. Marriage, family, truth, biology, patriotism, biblical morality, freedom of speech, religious liberty, all of it is being dismantled. And here's what Christians must understand. Satan rarely destroys a civilization through outside invasion first. He usually destroys it morally and spiritually from within before external invasion comes. That's the pattern. And this is exactly what is happening now. It happened to ancient Israel. It happened to Rome. It happened to countless civilizations throughout history. Internal corruption preceded collapse. So now let's talk about prophecy and how this fits into it. Jesus said the last days would be like the days of Noah. He said, but as the days of Noah were, so also will be the coming of the Son of Man. This is in Matthew 24. Most people think that this only refers to just simple violence and wickedness just common to man, but it's more than that. It was exacerbated because in Genesis 6, it says the earth was filled with violence, but why? And filled with violence continually, that every thought on their mind was violence, like we see today. Well, there was widespread corruption. There was a hybridization of humanity through the sons of God taking the daughters of men and producing Nephilim hybrids. Information was being passed from fallen angels to humans, and it created a total outright rebellion against God, societal breakdown, and demonic influence over human civilization. And so the thing that was the marker of that was violence was everywhere continually. And that's what we're starting to see in our world. And that's the connection to, you know, obviously the days of Noah. Violence. Just unmitigated violence by people. Not caring, not having a conscience. Just doing whatever they want and feeling that they have the justification to do it. Violence has been accepted. That's when you see people celebrating online after Trump's assassination and saying, oh man, he missed, that's too bad. Something's wrong with those people. Humanity has become spiritually corrupt. And then if you're trying to tell the truth or live holy or righteous lives, you're mocked. And now people are living for pleasure and power. Does that sound familiar? Yeah. We are watching a generation increasingly detached from truth, morality, and reality itself. 2 Timothy 3 describes the last days this way. But know this, in the last days perilous times will come. For men will be lovers of themselves, lovers of money, boasters, proud, blasphemers, disobedient to parents, unthankful, unholy. And then Paul lists traits like brutality, treachery, lack of self-control, and hatred of the good. This passage reads like a modern headline in a newspaper. And notice something else happening right now. Political opponents are no longer merely viewed as people with different opinions.
They're viewed as existential enemies that must be destroyed. And that's extremely dangerous. That's the days of Noah type of language, right? So once a society begins dehumanizing opponents, violence always follows. Now again, how far does this go? I'm not sure. But I'm saying that these spiritual mechanisms that produce evil are pushing the agenda towards totalitarianism. And why would I say that? Because when you have chaos and you have violence, people want control of that. That scares a lot of people. And they will demand that the government do something about this crazy violence. And so in walks totalitarianism. That's how totalitarianism gets a foothold in society, is because they have allowed chaos and violence to ensue. In order to solve the problem, they bring in totalitarianism. So they take away rights, and people will more than willing give up their freedoms to have a sense of control and a sense of protection, sense of security. And that's what this violence is leading to. Prophecy tells us that eventually, as you know, the world will embrace an ultimate totalitarian system under the Antichrist. Right? Revelation 13 describes a future global government with centralized control over commerce, speech, worship, allegiance. And so because of this violence, you can see how the infrastructure is already forming. We hear about digital surveillance, AI monitoring, censorship systems, financial tracking, social pressure campaigns. So the spirit of Antichrist is already preparing the way for what the Bible predicted would come. You look at 1 John 2:18, it says, even now many antichrists have come. And so there's different figures that have come introducing, totalitarianism and lawlessness and things of that nature. We've seen that. But the system is already being conditioned. And again, where does America fit prophetically? Many people ask why America is not clearly mentioned in the Bible in terms of prophecy concerning the last days, because you have the most powerful nation, the richest nation that has ever existed in history, and it's nowhere to be found really in the pages of Scripture. Well, let's go through that. One possibility is decline. That's exactly what we're seeing right now. America has become so weak and morally, spiritually, and politically, it no longer functions as a dominant superpower that it once was. Like every great empire before it, internal corruption, debt, division, and moral collapse could reduce America from a global leader to a diminished nation with little prophetic significance. Maybe. A second possibility is economic collapse. America's massive debt, reckless spending, inflationary pressures, banking instability, and dependence on a fragile global financial system could eventually trigger a catastrophic collapse that just devastates the nation economically and removes its global influence almost overnight. A third possibility is that the United States would actually morph or be absorbed into the one world government. Rather than disappearing entirely, America could simply become absorbed into the emerging global system described in Revelation 13 and 17, surrendering national sovereignty to the global governance, which would involve economic, technology, security, centralized political control. A fourth possibility is war. America could be severely weakened or devastated through internal civil conflict. Think about this. How long do you think half the country is going to put up with half the other country wanting people dead? At some point, the bubble factor is going to come out. I'm not an advocate of that. I'm just saying that's a possibility. Or you could have terrorism, cyber warfare, or you can have an EMP attack and put America back to 1875 with no electrical abilities. Or how about nuclear conflict with Russia? Or a major international war involving powers like China, Russia, Iran. We're already in a war with Iran or other hostile nations. Scripture indicates global instability and wars that will intensify in the last days. So it's a possibility. A fifth possibility of what happens to America is the rapture.
America would be virtually destroyed overnight if millions of Christians and children suddenly disappeared. The economic system, military readiness, transportation networks, healthcare systems, communications, and every major institution in the country would be thrown into total chaos. Since America still has a large Christian population compared to much of the world, the impact could be catastrophic. But a sixth possibility is judgment. Throughout the scriptures, when nations reject God, celebrate evil, persecute righteousness, and shed innocent blood, judgment eventually comes. Whether that's the Canaanites, whether that's the Philistines, whether that's the Babylonians, whether that's the Assyrians, whether that's the Egyptians, no civilization in history has survived prolonged moral rebellion against God without any consequences. And America is not exempt from that principle. So I don't know. We'll have to see. But those are at least some possibilities of what could happen to America since we're not mentioned in prophecy. Well, throughout Scripture, when nations reject God, celebrate evil, and persecute righteousness, judgment eventually comes. And America is ripe for judgment. And again, I'm not wanting this to happen, and I think a lot of what's holding back God's judgment is because Bible-believing Christians, the remnant, is still in America. But like Proverbs 14:34 says, righteousness exalts a nation, but sin is a reproach to any people. America, as you know, has been uniquely blessed by God. Historically, because of its biblical influence, its freedom, its evangelism, and its support for Israel. That's a big key. Woe to America if America turns its back on Israel. But again, blessing does not eliminate accountability. America has exported the filth from us to the entire world through music, through entertainment, through Hollywood, through our media. We have exported more sin than any other country on the planet. And right now, America is rapidly abandoning its moral foundations. It's had its sexual revolution. It's allowed its abortion industry. It's now allowing attack on children with puberty blockers and transgender surgeries. It has destroyed the family unit. It has normalized occultism. It hates Christians. It hates Jewish people. It's anti-Semitic. It has political corruption that probably will not be fixed. It has violence now, lawlessness. And all these things indicate moral decay. Now, let me say something important to all believers that are remnant believers watching this. We are not to place our hope in politics. Do I pray things go well? Of course. I don't want to live in a country that goes morally bankrupt. But politics cannot save America. Only individuals getting saved and the nation actually repenting of its evil deeds can change the course we are on. America's greatest need is not a political revival or a political savior, but a spiritual revival through faith in Jesus Christ. And the question then is, will that happen? I doubt it. I seriously doubt it. Scripture indicates that the church ends in Laodicea. America doesn't find itself in the pages of prophecy. Something happens. And again, remember what our master said in Matthew chapter 7, 13 through 14. For wide is the gate, and broad is the way that leads to destruction, and there are many who go by it. Because narrow is the gate, and difficult is the way which leads to life, and there are few who find it. The reality is that most people will continue down the broad road of destruction and rebellion against God, while only a remnant will choose the narrow path that leads to life. That's why I'm not hopeful that America comes back from it. The problem with America is ultimately spiritual. And while we should stand for truth and vote biblically and engage the culture and defend righteousness, we must remember that our ultimate citizenship is in heaven. Philippians 3:20 says, "For our citizenship is in heaven." Here is the hope in all of this. Prophecy is not given to terrify believers. It is given to prepare us, to strengthen us, and to remind us that God is working out his plans to ultimately bring Jesus back to rule and reign. Jesus told us beforehand these things would happen. So when you see deception increasing or violence increasing,
don't be surprised. When you see lawlessness increasing, don't be shocked. When you see hatred intensifying and people wanting to murder people, remember what Scripture already said. But also remember this, God wins. Jesus, the Messiah, the Jewish Messiah, is coming back. The church is going to be raptured. All Israel is going to be saved. The Antichrist system will not prevail forever. And Satan's kingdom has an expiration date. Jesus, the Jewish Messiah, will establish his kingdom in righteousness through the nation of Israel one day. So the question is not merely, will America survive? The greater question is this, are we spiritually ready for the days ahead? Dark days are ahead, I'm afraid. Have we trusted in Jesus Christ for our salvation? That's number one. But as believers, are we walking in truth? Are we grounded in Scripture? Are we spiritually discerning? Are we prepared to stand firm if persecution increases? The days ahead will require courageous believers, those who really trust God, who are in the trenches, gutting it out, fighting the good fight of faith, and those who refuse to compromise with the spirit of this age, the satanic spirit that's coursing through the veins of many people. So here's the thing. Will America survive the fifth column? I don't think so. We are not on the pages of Scripture. The focus is on Israel during the last days, not on America. So something happens. I've given you a list of what they might be, and we'll see how those play out. But again, what are we here for? We are here to do the Great Commission. We are here to be salt and light. And one of our main jobs is to prevent the decay, the moral decay. And this is why you and I have to speak. We can't commit the sin of silence. We have to engage the culture. I don't want to live in a culture that's violent and full of hatred and wanting to kill everybody. I don't want to live in a culture like that. So we have to continue to do our jobs, even though we know prophetically America may not come back from that. You and I are still accountable for warning, being watchers on the wall, and preserving society. And I think that's one of the main reasons why we're still here, is we are preserving society. The Holy Spirit is working through the church to preserve society and prevent the lawless one, the Antichrist, from coming on the scene. But once the rapture happens, that's it. We're taken out. The Holy Spirit's restraint is removed. And the lawless one, the Antichrist, is revealed. And it's game on at that point in time. So we are doing the work of restraining. And that's what all of us need to be thinking about.

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2: We need to remember that before there was a Declaration of Independence, there was a great awakening in this nation.

Happy Independence Day and happy birthday, America. This weekend, we celebrate 250 years of liberty, 250 years of courage, and 250 years of God's providential hand at work in the great American experiment. We remember the men and women who sacrificed so much to establish and preserve this nation, and we reflect on the biblical truths that shaped its foundation. As we celebrate 250 years of American history, we also look ahead, asking what kind of nation will we become in the next 250 years? In a moment, I'll be joined by New York Times best-selling author and radio host, Eric Metaxas, for a special conversation about God's providential hand in the founding of America and why our nation's story still matters today. But first, just weeks ago, I had the privilege of preaching in Statuary Hall on Capitol Hill for the National Day of Prayer. Come with me now to Statuary.

Word of God has something to say about those nations that choose to either live their lives in dependence to God or independence from Him. And one verse that comes to mind this National Day of Prayer is Psalm 33, verse 12. Blessed is the nation whose God is the Lord. That word blessed is powerful. It means the full favor and the smile of God upon a person or upon a nation. And that promise is for any nation that declares their dependence upon Almighty God. The theme of this National Day of Prayer is to glorify God among the nations, so that when we recognize God as Yahweh, as we recognize God as the Lord, as we give Him the glory and the worship and the honor that He's due, God's promise is clear that He will send His blessing to that nation. And that explains why throughout history, certain nations have been blessed and why certain nations have not been blessed. It explains why certain nations have risen to the top and certain nations have been brought down. And it explains the story of this nation and the success that we experienced in 1776 and beyond. That the success of this nation was not found in its economic, military, or political power, but the only explanation for the success of America was that this nation was founded by men and women who appealed to heaven and recognized God as the Lord. Not a distant God, not the God of deism, not the God of the gods of the Enlightenment, the God of Abraham, Isaac, and Jacob, the God who is Lord. And God poured out His abundant blessing upon this nation. We see it in our first founding, as our founders came over to escape persecution and came to this new nation to establish it as a place where we would experience unprecedented freedom and liberty, the advancement of the gospel of the kingdom and the advancement of the good news of the kingdom of God. We see it in the founding in the 18th century, when our second president declared that our Constitution, John Adams said, our Constitution was made only for a moral and religious people. It is wholly inadequate to the government of any other. We see it in that document, the Declaration of Independence. We see a firm reliance written on the protection of the divine providence. We mutually pledge to each other our lives, our fortunes, and our sacred honor. It is no doubt why God has poured out an abundance of blessing upon this nation, because this nation from the beginning chose to glorify God, and His blessing has followed. But the question on this day is an important one. Has this blessing been lost? Can God continue to bless a nation that wants to believe that our rights do not come from God but come from the state? Can God continue to bless a nation that has taught the next generation for decades that they are nothing more than a cosmic accident? Can He bless a nation where millions of babies have been murdered in the name of healthcare and reproductive rights? My friends call me the eternal optimist. And so I stand here today, not willing to concede that the blessing has been lost or that the blessing will be lost. That it's on this National Day of Prayer and the 250th anniversary of American independence, I believe it will require the people of God to rededicate themselves, to repent, and get on their bended knee before Almighty God and once again acknowledge God as the Lord and ask for His favor and His blessing to fall upon us today.

0: again. It's on this National Day of Prayer that I believe that we are called as the people of God, those sitting in this room and those watching from home, would understand that our battle is not against flesh and blood, but it is a spiritual battle for the soul of our nation. We need to remember that before there was a Declaration of Independence, there was a great awakening in this nation. Before 1776, it was 1735. Great preachers like George Whitefield and Jonathan Edwards preached the good news of the kingdom. They preached the gospel of Jesus Christ. They preached that man can be saved through no other name than the name of Jesus Christ. Jesus Christ was made preeminent in this land, and he brought about a revival that transformed this land and paved the way for unprecedented freedom and flourishing. And he not only brought revival to this land, but it was the preaching of Jesus Christ that brought revival to every human heart that repents of their sins and acknowledges Jesus Christ as their Lord and as their Savior. And that same Jesus that was on the throne 250 years ago is the same Jesus that is on his throne today, offering salvation to all those who believe and offering the promise of revival to this nation yet again. I have to admit, we're standing and sitting in one of my favorite rooms in Washington, D.C., Statuary Hall. Every time I come in, I'm so impressed by the august nature of what this room represents. Statues of heroes from each state in the Union that represent the greatness and the extraordinary nature of America. Each with a different story, each with a unique path and unique gifts and talents. But each statue has one thing in common. They're all dead. The heroes eventually die. But there is one hero, the hero of heroes, who is alive forevermore. And our founders, when they declared independence from England and King George III, recognized that there is a true sovereign who sits on the throne of thrones, and he is the King of Kings and Lord of Lords. So may we, on this 75th National Day of Prayer, commit ourselves once again as the people of God, rededicate our nation as one nation under God. And would you be willing to pray with me for another great awakening? Why? Because the light shines in the darkness, and the darkness will not overcome it. May God continue to bless America, and may God continue to bless his people for flourishing and freedom for another 250 years. Amen.
1: Hi, I'm Jennifer Kennedy Cassidy, and I want to take a moment to personally thank you. The response to our $1 million matching gift campaign has been genuinely inspiring. Your generosity has meant so much to this ministry and to my family. And because so many of you responded, I have some really exciting news. The match has been extended into July. That means every dollar you give today is still being doubled. Through Christ Meets Culture, the Center for Christian Statesmanship, the City of God podcast, Providence Forum, the Creation Studies Institute, and more, Coral Ridge Ministries continues to carry biblical truth into every corner of culture. There truly is something here for everyone who wants to make a difference. So would you prayerfully consider a gift today? Together, we're impacting the culture for Christ and changing lives with the transformational power of the gospel.
2: What a profound message for our nation. May God continue to bless the ministry of Coral Ridge as well as the many faithful followers of the Almighty.
0: There's a lot we can still learn from America's founding. The questions our nation faced 250 years ago aren't all that different from the ones we're wrestling with today. Here's part of my recent conversation with Eric Metaxas on the City of God podcast. So, Eric, we're talking about America 250.
3: Yes.
0: Celebrating the anniversary, 250th anniversary of American independence. Why is this moment in American history so critical?
3: First of all, Pastor Rob, I have to say that the official term, most people don't know this, the official term for the 250th is the supercentennial.
0: Supercentennial.
3: Now, I like it. I'm old enough to remember the bicentennial, and America was so excited. We're celebrating our bicentennial. It's our bicentennial. And the official term for 250th is the semi-quincentennial. And so we're adopting the term supercentennial just because we should celebrate. It's a moment of celebration. So when you say, why is it important? It's important in part because it's a moment of celebration. And in a moment of celebration, it's a time to rededicate ourselves to what are the founding principles. In fact, before we rededicate ourselves, and it's a big part of why I wrote my book, Revolution, what are the founding principles? What is our founding story? Some people call it our founding myth. And we don't, when you say that, it doesn't mean myth in the negative sense that it's not true. It's what is our story? And what about that story? You know, what are the details of that story? This is a moment, I believe ordained by God for America to refocus on who we are, who we're supposed to be, and it is vital, vital that we get that right. It's not extra credit. We are not designed to last forever. It is up to we the people to keep the republic, and this is a moment, a really special moment for us to talk about who we are, what our stories are, and where we're supposed to go from here. But it's really, as I say, vital that we do it. It's like vital that every American that cares about America take it seriously.
0: New book, Revolution, The Birth of the Greatest Nation in the History of the World. That's a bold claim.
3: Yeah.
0: What do you mean by that?
3: It's just trash talk to sell books, you know. Okay. Honestly, there's no doubt, none, that this is the greatest nation in the history of the world. It is not jingoistic chest beating. We are no better than any people who have ever lived. We have as much original sin. We have, you know, like, we are no different. But God, in his mercy, ordained a system of government where we could govern ourselves, where we could restore the sovereign, capital S, look directly to God, govern ourselves, looking back all the way to the Sinai covenant. This is God's idea. And you see, you know, God's hand in history. And something happens in the latter part of the 18th century where, for the first time since Sinai, since Moses, people can look directly to God and say, we are going to govern ourselves. That is a wild, wild idea. It does seem clear to me that it's God's idea, and that when you do it that way, with a virtuous population, with people who govern themselves in the right way, in a righteous way, the blessings are extraordinary. And again, that's for everybody. That's not just for Americans. God wants the whole world to be blessed, but he started with this country to say, this is a way you can govern yourselves. And I think, let's just say that to say the birth of the greatest nation in the history of the world, I think, as I said earlier, I don't really think that's debatable. The question is, what makes us great? What does it mean to be great? What's God's idea of greatness? Because if it's not God's idea of greatness, we're not talking about an empire. We're not talking about the Roman Empire, you know, crushing its opponents. We're talking about something completely different. It's something beautiful and good and true, which, again, I think is God's idea of how we're supposed to work.
0: It was the Protestant Christian worldview. You might disagree with me. That was the predominant Christian worldview at the time.
3: I cannot disagree with you. That's unbelievably true.
0: What was it about the Protestant Christian worldview that really was the predominant worldview that shaped the American experiment?
3: Well, I think, you know, you have to go back to that time to understand that there was no such thing as a separation of church and state, right? There was this idea that every kingdom or every nation is melted together with whatever the church was. So if you are live in England, you are Church of England, and you will shut up and do as you're told because the king is the head of the Church of England, and that's that. If you're in a Catholic country, you better be Catholic. You better. I mean, it's kind of like Sharia law. It's theocracy. The view of religious liberty hadn't really been squeezed out of Christian faith yet. Even though it is within Christian faith, it hadn't emerged. And you see this through history, right? Like, why does it take us to, you know, 15 whatever for the Reformation to happen? I discovered an astonishing essay by John Adams that he wrote in 1765. I devote an entire chapter to it, a long chapter in my book, Revolution. It's hardly known, but when I read it, it took my breath away because I thought, here you have a 30-year-old lawyer in Boston really laying out this whole worldview. And the title of this essay is A Dissertation on the Canon and Feudal Law. In other words, he's saying that we used to live under feudalism. We used to live under the authority of the Catholic Church. Something happened in the Reformation. We are no longer under the feudal or canon law, not under state authority, not under church authority. We are free. And we are obliged to understand that and to live that out. So authoritarianism, whether it's coming from the state or the church, it was the same. It was elite powers telling you how to behave. And the Reformation told all these folks, no, we look to God directly. We are responsible to understand the Bible ourselves, to govern ourselves. So it's a radically different view. And so I think it is not escapable or avoidable that it is a Protestant Puritan Reformation founding. But by the time you get to 1774, 75, whatever, you can see the colonial leaders in this conflict with Great Britain seeing that we have to have, you could call it an American creed, that we believe, you know, this and this and this and this, but we're not going to force all of our citizens to believe this and this and this. So it's an amazing thing that as they're really kind of squeezing the Bible for its meaning, out pops this new idea called religious liberty.
4: It's amazing.
3: It is amazing. And I know of all people you get this, but I was really astonished to think that religious liberty, which is to say I will not impose my Christianity, is deeply Christian. We need to educate. Every single American needs to understand this because we've mostly forgotten it.
4: Make the case why every Christian in America has a responsibility to preserve it.
3: Yeah. Well, first of all, God is a judge. And if you're not working for this, like I'd be worried. We need to preach fear more. Like, God is a judge. You don't get a pass because, like, if you don't care about this, people suffer. It's just it's like saying, well, it's not my battle. Well, if it is your battle and you say it's not your battle, people are going to suffer because you're doing nothing. And that has been basically preached in churches across America, whether actively preached or preached by omission, by people pretending you don't need to worry about who's elected. You don't need to. A pastor that I actually love preached a line, which is a completely false idea, but it sounded so good. He said, I don't need to care who the president is because I know who the king is. Mm. I thought, what a great line and what a lie. I mean, there's a truth there if Stalin is the ruler, I'm still going to praise the Lord.
4: Yeah.
3: And that's ultimately where my heart is. But are you telling me that I shouldn't care? And basically every single Christian has a duty. I mean, all this really is living out your faith.
4: Mm-hmm.
3: If you don't understand, that means you have to act boldly and courageously and speak against evil, it leads to the Holocaust. I mean, that's exactly what happened in Germany. It's not like it's a theory. It happened, and Bonhoeffer was a prophetic voice trying to wake up the church to say, it is your duty to speak against this evil. And it may cost you something, but the Lord has called you to this. It cost him everything. And that idea is true today. Every single American who dares to think of himself as a Christian has to know that means action. It means it's going to affect how I live in the culture, what I say publicly. That it's you cannot. America goes away if the church does not behave that way.
4: This is just Christianity 101.
3: That's what it is.
4: In the super centennial of America, you have a lot of Christians saying, we celebrate Christ and his kingdom. We don't celebrate a nation. Why is America, for every American Christian, worth celebrating?
3: Every good thing is worth celebrating and glorifies God when you celebrate it. And by the way, when you celebrate America, it ought to point radically to God. And in fact, John Adams talks in his, this is a famous quote, which you know, where he talks about how we're going to celebrate every year. And, you know, he thinks it's July 2nd because it's neither here nor there. But the point is, he talks about, you know, with fireworks and this and
4: parades,
3: that. But he always says, and with humble devotion to God and acts of devotion to God, because in his mind, it's inconceivable that you would celebrate what has just been done in the birth of America without humble devotion to God. John Adams knows better than anybody the Christian roots of what has just been done. He knows it's a Christian idea. It's God's idea. God gets the glory. And we have an obligation to mark that and to celebrate it. And I actually believe that as we do that this year, it is going to be the nation is going to be rededicated to God. There's people are going to get this more and more. So we are living in historic times and we should celebrate that.
4: Eric, thank you so much for joining me on the City of God podcast. A fascinating conversation concerning America in its super centennial year.
3: Thank you.
5: America's founding story is more than history. It is a story of faith. 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
6: It's time to get together under the Liberty Tree and say, in God we trust. Amen.
4: Independence Day here in America comes with incredible traditions, cookouts, fireworks, days at the beach, days up in the mountain. But I pray for the Christian family that this day would mean way more than just a day off, that this would be an intentional opportunity to remember the God who authored liberty, who authored unprecedented freedom for the past 250 years. I pray that you would take a moment this Independence Day to reflect on what made this nation great in the first place. It wasn't political ideology that came from secular philosophers. It was Christian men and women who understood that God alone is the author of the liberty that paved the way for American greatness over the last 250 years. Our family in particular will spend Independence Day in a moment of prayer, thanking God for his abundant blessings upon this nation. We'll be visiting a friend's home that actually has a Liberty Tree in their backyard, and we will gather together with multiple families, singing patriotic songs, leading our families in devotion, praying to God out loud, and thanking him for the abundant blessings that he's poured out upon our nation this past year and over the last 250 years of our American independence. We'll have parades and opportunities to connect and talk and reflect about the great stories that made America great. We'll talk about the founders and how they relied on God. Founders like George Washington, who appealed to heaven during the harsh winter through Valley Forge during the American Revolution. And there's so many books and resources that our ministry has provided, both at Coleridge Ministries and our initiative Celebrate America. You can go to celebrateamerica.org to find a plethora of resources, digital and print resources for the American family to understand our Christian heritage here in this great nation. But I pray that this Independence Day would be an opportunity for you to recommit yourself to not just thinking about American independence once a year, but all throughout the year. I pray that it would be way more than just a one-day celebration, that we would commit ourselves as the people of God to celebrating America and our Christian heritage all throughout the year. We would recommit ourselves and rededicate ourselves as one people, one nation under God. National renewal begins when God's people turn back to Him. They humble themselves and they pray for His favor. Let's pray for His favor for another 250 years. Happy birthday, America. And remember that culture may change, but Christ remains the same.
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3: Today,
4: the band played the national anthem and we stood at attention, tears running down our face.
3: Meet an American hero.
4: We were thinking of our country and of that flag.
3: Who put his life on the line for his country.
4: Tomorrow morning, I'm skipping school. I'm going to go down to the Marine Corps office and sign up.
3: And fought for freedom halfway around the world.
4: They were hitting these landing crafts that we were in, blowing them right out of the water. It was terrible.
5: Hi, everyone. Welcome to the 700 Club. Happy Independence Day. You may be celebrating the holiday by grilling outdoors or maybe watching fireworks. Whatever you're doing, let's be thankful for heroes like Don Graves.
6: Well, when America was attacked at Pearl Harbor, Don joined the Marines. They sent him to Iwo Jima. On that island, Don had two goals: fight for his country and make it back home alive.
7: February 19, 1945. The Battle of Iwo Jima begins, marking a major initiative in the Pacific campaign of World War II. On the island's volcanic beach, 19-year-old Corporal Don Graves was a long way from his home in Detroit.
4: I was only hoping and praying that I could get off that beach. We had to get off that beach. And we lost a lot of boys.
7: Don was inspired to enlist in the Marines at the tender age of 16. It was December 8, 1941. President Roosevelt was addressing the nation.
8: United States of America suddenly and deliberately attacked the naval and air forces of the Empire of Japan.
4: I said, tomorrow morning I'm skipping school. I'm going to go down to the Marine Corps office and sign up.
7: Although turned away because he was too young, Don wouldn't be denied. 6 months later, the day after his 17th birthday, he marched back into the Marine recruiter's office and enlisted. Don spent 7 grueling weeks in boot camp that prepared him for combat and inspired a deeper love for his country.
4: The band played the national anthem, and we stood there at attention, tears running down our face. We were thinking of our country and of that flag.
7: After boot camp, Don was assigned to an anti-tank unit and was later trained as a flamethrower in preparation for his first combat assignment, Iwo Jima. On February 19th, Don and his squad climbed into a landing craft and headed toward the beach in the third wave of the invasion. As they drew closer, they came under heavy fire.
4: And I hear a noise like whoomp. That kind of stuck my head off, the fantail off the back. And they were hitting these landing crafts that we were in, blowing them right out of the water. It was terrible.
7: When his craft landed, Don climbed over the side into the water, struggling to get to the beach under the weight of his 72-pound flamethrower. For the first time in his life, Don called out to God.
4: Nobody else could help me. So I knew that God had power and authority. I knew that. We hit the sand, laid down, face down. I buried my face in the sand, and I said, God, I don't know much about you, but if you're real, and you can do for me what people say you can do, and you get me off this island, I'll serve you the rest of my life.
7: After 3 days of grueling, exhausting battle, they captured Mount Suribachi. Don remembers looking up from his position.
4: There's the Old Glory waving away there.
7: However, the battle for Iwo Jima was far from over. It would take 36 days for the Marines to take the small yet strategic island. The cost was heavy, and Don saw many of his friends killed or wounded in action. He became hardened, forgetting his promise to God.
4: I made that pledge on the beach and never thought of it. Once I got off the beach, it was all over. Now, I curse God. I had a couple of close calls. We all did. You couldn't help it. 22,000 Japanese, 65,000 of us killed. 7,000 of us wounded, 20,000.
7: Don wouldn't see combat for the rest of the war. Discharged soon after Japan's unconditional surrender, he went home to Detroit, where he met and married his wife, Rebecca. The combat veteran struggled to deal with life as a civilian.
4: I just couldn't adjust. I began to get a little bit ornery with my family, and I had two or three jabs, walked out. I just couldn't settle in. I couldn't stand to be inside locked up. I couldn't stand that.
7: To cope, Don started drinking. And by 1954, almost a decade later, was on the verge of destroying his marriage and himself. Then in May of that year, a friend called.
4: He said, I'm going to talk to you. Don't you say one word. You are a mess. You're losing your wife. You're losing your best friends. And you're going to lose yourself, and you can't help yourself. You need to take my wife and I to this Billy Graham meeting, and you need to be there, and you need to hear everything.
7: Don agreed to go and brought Rebecca along. No one was more surprised than he was by what happened next.
4: The film started, and Billy came on. And I started crying, and I fell on the floor. Man, I was a mess.
7: Reverend Graham's message of repentance and salvation through Christ struck home. Afterwards, both Don and Rebecca went up to accept Jesus into their hearts. It completely changed their lives.
4: I fell in love with the Bible. I just fell in love with that blessed book. He put me in the ministry for 32 years. Had a great time, and I worked hard.
7: Don retired from preaching in 2007. Then, 9 years later, in 2016, he lost his beloved Rebecca. Today, at 97, he's still sharing the good news of Jesus and his love for America. For Don, love for God and love of country run deep.
4: How do I feel about my country? I love it. I love it. I respect it because I understand it. I know the history of it. When I look at that flag of ours, you see those red stripes. That represents the blood that was shed for America and for that flag. That's what it represents to me. That's the most beautiful flag in the world.
5: Ash and I were just talking. It's very similar to Louis Zamperini's story, yeah, who I had the privilege of interviewing years ago. Mm-hmm. Lord, save me, I'll serve you forever. And then maybe forgetting his prayer. And then Billy Graham gets him saved.
6: So many individuals were saved, mm-hmm, through the Crusades and, you know, Billy Graham's teaching and preaching. But Don, we just thank you so much for your service. And what a reminder for us. Those stripes on the, mm-hmm, flag represent the blood that has been shed to give us the freedoms that we all share today.
5: By the way, just yesterday I saw Don on Facebook singing. I mean, the guy's,
6: oh,
5: I think,
6: goodness,
5: 101, amazing man.
6: Wow,
5: yeah,
6: praise God.
5: He's going strong.
6: Yeah, absolutely. All right, everyone, well, up next, as America approaches its 250th birthday, we'll look back at the men and women who shaped our nation. From the civil rights movement to the space race, hear the role Christian courage played in their stories. Senator Tim Scott joins us to revisit some of the most defining moments in American history.
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5: As America celebrates its 250th birthday, Senator Tim Scott, the first African-American elected to both the U.S. House and Senate, delivers a powerful reminder. Our nation's promise is rooted in timeless Judeo-Christian principles. The South Carolina Republican declares that America has always advanced through Christians who stood with fearless conviction, championing liberty, justice, and human dignity. As Gary Lane reports, Scott's message is clear. Our future depends on returning to the faith that made us exceptional.
9: Right now, the world feels pretty chaotic, and things at home aren't much calmer. As Americans get ready to celebrate 250 years as a nation, Senator Tim Scott says it's time to look up and ask for help from above.
10: From the Civil War to World War II to the landing on the moon, Americans have looked to God for guidance, for peace, and for strength.
9: At the recent Rededicate 250 prayer event in Washington, D.C., the South Carolina Christian shared how the fight for justice has always run deep in the black church. He reminded everyone about 1955, when Rosa Parks, a woman of strong Christian faith, refused to give up her seat at the front of a segregated bus in Montgomery, Alabama. He pointed out that for Parks, it was never just about a bus seat. She was standing up for her dignity before God. And it was prayer that gave her and the whole civil rights movement the strength to keep going.
10: It's prayer that inspires our nation. It's prayer that transforms our world. There is no way to grasp the last 250 years of America without looking to the power of prayer.
9: Scott's new book, One Nation Always Under God, Profiles in Christian Courage, hit shelves just in time for America's 250th birthday. He's hoping it will help spark a revival across the country.
11: I hope that it really is a call for a revival of the soul, not just a Christian spiritual revival. But as a country, we need to be revived. I see signs of it.
5: And we are honored the Senator Tim Scott joins us now via Zoom to talk about this beautiful book, One Nation Always Under God, and it is inspiring. Senator, thanks for being with us today.
12: So good to be with y'all. Happy 4th of July.
5: And to you. You write at the outset, very early on, this is not a book about politics. It's about ordinary people with incredible courage and faith. Why was it so important for you to bring their stories to the forefront?
12: It is the story of America. America's foundation, ordinary people doing extraordinary things because they were first on their knees in prayer. God changes things. Our nation is the result of prayer warriors who sealed our fate in a good way through the power of prayer. And if we want to know what makes America great again, we need to know what made America great in the first place. It is the blood of Jesus. It is that Judeo-Christian foundation that runs through this entire country. And when we turn our hearts back to the Lord, He will hear us, and it will lead to remarkable outcomes, not just for America, but for the world.
5: Senator, one of the things about your book that is such a blessing and so encouraging is the stories you tell. So let's get to a few. I thought I knew a lot about history, but I had never heard of this ghost army. For people who don't know, tell us about Fred Fox.
12: Well, Fred Fox was an actor who really was given, like, you know, if you think about Jeremiah 1:5, that God knew before Jeremiah was in his mother's womb that he was wired to be a prophet. I think Fred Fox was wired to be an actor. And during the war, we needed to set up a place where we could pretend that the war was coming here, that our troops were moving. Fred Fox used his theatrics, his expertise in theater, to create really a small town that seemed like our warriors were there, but they were somewhere else. And by doing so, he literally saved thousands upon thousands of lives in the midst of a conflict. When God gives you a gift, it's not for you, it's for a greater purpose. Fred Fox found how to use his acting ability to save lives on the battlefield without having actual military personnel there. It's a remarkable story that you can read in One Nation, Always Under God.
5: It is remarkable. Very compelling story. It's worth getting even just for that. You talk about giftings God gives us. Let's talk about Dorothy Dix. So what was the gifting she had? And people who may not know her story, what was her impact in America?
12: Well, one of the things that Dorothea went through was pain and misery. Sometimes your mess becomes your message so that God can make you a messenger. And what she found along the way of studying the issues of mental health in America was that the place where so many who were really considered insane were kept, these asylums, were terrible. And so she, as a revival, started in her heart. It spread throughout her entire person, and she decided that she would change and make more humane how we treat those afflicted with mental issues. And she brought dignity and respect to places around the country that house the mentally infirmed. And because of her, our story as a nation reflects Matthew 25, those vulnerable people who need help. She found a place where she had experienced pain and misery, and she was able to deliver others from it because God took her mess and made it into a message.
5: And I thank you for being sensitive to what her giftings were and what she contributed. It's so important. All right, people are more familiar with Apollo 13, Jim Lovell. Oh, yeah. So what part of his story stands out to you the most to include it in this book?
12: You know, when you go to Washington today, you can go by and visit Dr. Martin Luther King Jr.'s statue. They left out the most important part of who he is, though, is Reverend Dr. Martin Luther King Jr. And so when you think about the story of Jim Lovell, we hear a lot about this remarkable astronaut, but we don't hear about his prayer life. So when he was 200,000 miles away from Earth and everything seemed to be crashing around him, things were going wrong, he settled his heart and he prayed. That is something every single person in this country needs to understand. That even an amazing, remarkable, great astronaut, when all the pressure was on him, he didn't go to his intellect first. He went to the Lord in prayer. And as a result, Mark 11, 24 says, pray specifically. As a result, he found the courage and the wisdom to save the lives of everyone who was on board with him, and they made it back to Earth. You'll hear about the astronaut, but you won't always hear about the prayer warrior.
5: Yeah, and I love how, and just like you're doing in this interview, in each chapter you bring scripture into their story. So a theme that runs through your book is that heroes emerge from moments of crisis. Senator, none of us like going through crisis or difficulties, but how can we keep the perspective of what it's going to reveal in us?
12: Well, there's no doubt that your character is oftentimes either revealed or created in the crisis. I remember when I became, my father and mother divorced when I was 7, that crisis revealed an insecurity in me, but the Lord Jesus Christ actually created character through that misery. I think today in America, we need to make sure that we don't waste a crisis, that we don't allow the enemy to break things up and for us to live there. We have to use it as an education. When we use it as an education, we see how God can take our gift or our pain and create promise through it. And that's one of the most important lessons of America is the aftermath mentality. We typically come together after a crisis as a nation because we want to remain one nation, always under God. Things aren't going to always go our way, but even when they don't, God, according to Romans 8:28, all these things will work together for good for those who love God and are called according to his purpose. Okay. Someone should say amen.
5: Final question, because I know it's important to you in the book. You write that small decisions create seismic shifts. I won't give it away, yes. But I remember you talking about one of the first jobs you had. It was a great story. What are some small decisions that can change far more than what we may expect?
12: Well, listen, as we think about the 4th of July and the 250th anniversary of this country, the one thing I would like for us all to remember on 4th of July is simply this. If you dedicate your life to the Lord every single day, which means starting your day in a rhythm of prayer, praise, and reading the Word of God, you will be close to His heart. James 1:5 reminds us, if anyone lacks wisdom, let him ask of God, who will give liberally, and be not like a wave of the sea tossed to and fro, and God will help you in your time of need. Our country needs a revival. We see it on college campuses. I'm hearing it in high schools. I'm seeing it even in the halls of politics and in Congress. There is a revival stirring in this country. And if we maintain the rhythms of daily connection to the Lord, I believe the best is yet to come for America.
5: Amen. Amen. Ladies and gentlemen, you can see why I need to get this book, One Nation, Always Under God, Profiles in Christian Courage. It is fantastic and a beautiful book as well. Senator Scott, thank you for your time. We really appreciate it.
12: Yes, sir. God bless.
5: All right. God bless you. Ashley, what's up next?
6: Well, one of the most stunning moments in American history was one of its first. The 13 colonies were filled with different people from different backgrounds, but they were united to one cause because of one man. George Washington was the first and only choice to be leader of our new nation. The country looked to him as a king, but Washington, surprisingly, refused the crown. Andrew explains.
13: George wouldn't have it. Become king? No way. Royalty was his for the taking. Yet America's first president squashed growing momentum to place a crown on his head. He left no doubt of refusal in 1782, penning a letter back to Louis Nicola after the colonel urged Washington to be king of the young nation. I must view with abhorrence and reprehend with severity. You could not have found a person to whom your schemes are more disagreeable. Washington's humility evokes a scene centuries before near the Sea of Galilee. After a miraculous feeding of 5,000 with only 5 barley loaves and 2 fish, when Jesus perceived they were about to come and take him by force to make him king, he departed again to the mountain by himself alone. This was more than humility. It was refusal to depart from mission. Already possessing a heavenly crown, Jesus later told Pilate, "My kingdom is not of this world. You say rightly, I am a king." The Messiah traded his throne for a cross, choosing instead to become the bread of life, true vine, and light of the world. As we reflect upon 250 years of American independence and the nation's founding, George Washington's selfless leadership may get an occasional mention, but not the accolades deserved. His refusal of the crown is perhaps the most overlooked moment of America's path toward a constitutional republic. One finds it difficult to name a greater example of humility. There is, of course, an exception, where we discover a carpenter washing feet, touching lepers, and silencing storms. Jesus, who knew no sin, became sin for us, so that we might become the righteousness of God. The earthly crown he accepted was woven of thorns, placed on his head by a vicious band of barbaric Roman soldiers. Even today, he invites us to partake in the royalty only he is worthy of. Indeed, the kingdom of God is within you. We will never experience a greater privilege.
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6: Can't wait to watch it. All right, everyone. Well, Linda is a master sculptor. Her crafted works can be seen inside the Pentagon, and yet her hands once struggled to just hold a fork. Then she began to mold some clay, and soon she found healing and her purpose.
14: Life as I knew it was over, and I couldn't see for the veil that was in front of me.
15: what the rest of my life was going to look like.
16: In a split second on July 7, 1996, Linda Little's life came to an unexpected halt when her car was struck by a teenage driver, causing a traumatic brain injury and a grim prognosis.
15: Hearing that you don't have quality of life that you're used to, there's an expression that I've heard over and over, it's earth-shattering. Well, it's worse than earth-shattering. I didn't know how to feel. I didn't know what to expect.
16: Linda struggled to walk, speak, or use her hands after the accident. For 18 long months, she endured grueling outpatient rehabilitation. Her progress was painfully slow.
15: I felt internally hopeless. There was a part of me that was giving up. There was a part that had lost the will to live. I didn't know my purpose.
16: Linda poured her heart out to God.
15: Father God, show me. Give me a purpose. I am a grown woman, and I was in my 40s when my accident came. I didn't struggle with purpose. I knew when I got up in the morning, I was to tend to my responsibilities of being a mother and a wife, and ultimately getting to work and doing that job. And now suddenly, I didn't have that purpose.
16: Just when despair threatened to consume her, God was preparing another path. A sculptor introduced Linda to clay therapy, a little-known method that would do far more than restore motor skills. It would awaken a purpose in her.
15: The first time the clay was in my hands, I had no idea what I was supposed to do. Before the accident, I was crafty, but never an artist. I didn't draw, I didn't paint. So all of this was completely brand new, foreign. I took a chance.
16: At first, it seemed small, shaping clay with trembling hands. Yet as Linda molded clay, healing began. Peace returned.
15: When I touched that clay, I felt I could perhaps communicate with my heart in the form of art. It was moving for me. I was growing up again. I was starting over. The little girl inside of me, she was coming out.
16: As Linda's artistic ability grew, so did the influence of the man who encouraged her most, her husband, Park, a Marine Corps veteran.
15: I looked at him. I said, Park, what is it that would show the highest form of honor to a military audience? And he said, the salute. The soldier that was created for the Veterans Memorial here is saluting and telling those guys, I honor you in the work that you've done for our country. And I'm the one that got to do that.
16: When Park died suddenly in 2020, Linda found a new way to honor his legacy. Her work took on a patriotic theme. Her sculptures mixed faith, honor, and the American spirit.
15: In Park's passing, I found that the work that I did after his death was a time that I could honor the work that he did.
16: Linda's artwork would continue to grow in notoriety, including an opportunity few can imagine. What began as therapy in North Dakota was about to reach the halls of the Pentagon.
15: The eagle is a representation of our country, and it's also a representation of Heavenly Father. He is our guardian. And inside of that guardian of the eagle are all these people that have been gifted the strength and the willingness to sacrifice for our country.
16: She felt the piece was important and needed to be somewhere special. So Linda sent an information packet to the White House.
15: 3 weeks later, that packet was face up, showing a picture of my work. And the curator for the United States Pentagon walked by, touched the photograph, and said, this belongs in the Pentagon. 2.5 months later, we were in the Pentagon.
16: Today, Linda Little and her family rejoice as her sculptures stand in places of national significance with her latest work, Vanguard, dedicated to the Space Force. Linda Little is an acclaimed bronze sculptor, despite still living with the lingering effects of traumatic brain injury. The hands that once struggled to hold a fork now create masterpieces that inspire thousands and tell an even greater story. God redeems all of our suffering.
15: When I reflect on the work that I do in sculpting, it's like I'm the vessel. God allowed the bump on my head so he could turn tragedy into joy. He took what was meant for bad and made it good. I want people that see my military work to see honor, to see sacrifice in a positive way, that we are grateful as a nation, that thank you, soldiers, thank you, the spouses, the family of the soldiers. I'm very grateful for the job that they've done, and I hope that when they walk by my work, that they feel that, they see that.
6: Amen and amen. What the enemy meant for evil, God intended for good. Here she was going through some horrific times. I mean, she was in a horrible accident, had to relearn so many things, could barely hold a fork. And she even said herself, she was like, before the accident, I was crafty, but I wasn't an artist. And here she is learning how to sculpt. And I mean, I was seriously blown away watching this and just looking at her bronze sculptures. I mean, they are truly a piece of art. And it's amazing to see how God is using Linda to just bless people. Yeah.
5: And she has such a humble spirit. She just seems like she's so honored and how God restored things. And it's amazing to think that skill set and talent was buried in there. It makes you think, like, how many people are walking around with unique talents and skills that maybe could find birth somehow? It's just a gorgeous story, redemptive.
6: Yeah, absolutely. Who knows, Andrew? Maybe you could be a bronze sculptor.
5: I should give it a shot.
6: I mean,
5: honoring the military.
6: Yeah, and exactly.
5: To see her hands on that statue that was inspired by her husband. So beautiful.
6: Yeah,
5: amazing
6: it's a
5: story.
6: Blessing what she's doing.
5: Well, up next, everyone, for God and country, how viewers like you are helping one sailor follow his dream to be a Navy chaplain. That's coming up.
17: I'm Abigail Robertson, and this is Heaven Meets Earth.
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23: We're here that we might lead. Any athlete knows this, that if he goes for a record, if he's going to move into excellence, it's hard and it's difficult, but the champions do it.
24: The vision of Regent University is to be a transformational Christian university to produce Christian leaders to change the world. We're planning a new athletic center, and this center is an important step in achieving that vision.

0: as old as the military itself. In fact, one of George Washington's first acts as commander-in-chief was to train soldiers of faith. More than 200 years later, chaplains continue to play a vital role in our armed forces. Matt is one of those sailors who wants to carry on the legacy of those who serve both God and country. And thanks to CBN's Helping the Home Front, he's well on his way to becoming a Navy chaplain.
1: After 2 years of college, Matt felt God was calling him to join the Navy, and he was excited to begin his career. His fiancée, Victoria, was up for the challenge of becoming a sailor's wife, even though long separations were in their future.
2: I just realized that God would make a way for it to work, even though it seemed a lot bigger than what I thought I was capable of.
1: After the couple married, Matt believed God was leading him to apply for the chaplaincy program.
3: I had met a chaplain on the base that I was stationed at, and I just saw his energy, his positivity, and the way that he could help people. I was like, that makes sense. And that's when all the dots kind of lined up and connected. And I said, I understand now. That's where he wants me to go.
1: To make this happen, first Matt needed to finish his bachelor's degree, and it wouldn't be easy. By day, he served as a full-time sailor, by night, a full-time student. He received financial assistance this time. However, the college student loan payments from before he joined the Navy were tough to make. The couple stretched their budget by cutting out non-essentials, including TV service and trips home to see family.
2: It's hard to be away from them as they're all like developing their lives and just seeing my nieces and nephew come into the picture. That's hard not being there for that.
1: Matt and Victoria relied on their faith in God and trusted that they were pursuing his calling for their lives.
3: It's hard right now, but it's not always going to be this kind of hard. It's going to be hard in different ways at a different time, but right now, this is what he has for me.
1: Their prayers were answered when Pillar Church San Diego contacted Helping the Homefront and told us about Matt and Victoria. Pastor Daniel Carter shared that Helping the Homefront was paying for a trip home to see family.
3: What?
2: That's so sweet.
3: That's awesome.
2: Oh, that's awesome.
3: Wow.
2: Yeah. Thank you so much.
1: That was just the beginning of the surprise.
4: So there's one more little thing here. CBN, Matt, wants to pay your entire student loan balance.
5: Dude, get out. Get out.
2: Oh, what?
5: What?
2: Why? That's amazing.
5: It's going to make me cry.
4: You're allowed to.
5: Really?
4: Oh, really?
2: Oh, my gosh.
5: Oh, my gosh.
2: Oh, dude. My gosh.
5: I'm still in shock, really.
4: Really?
5: That's thank you, Lord. Thank you, Lord.
2: That's amazing.
5: Wow.
1: Now Matt is free from financial worries and can concentrate on becoming a Navy chaplain.
3: This has been a huge game changer for us. I'm so thankful for CBN Partners and just the people who have responded faithfully when they gave, donated, and helped in any way, shape, or form. It is life-changing. It is an answer to our prayers. Huge blessing, and we're so grateful, and I hope that one day we can be a blessing as yes. They've been to us.
6: His channel, teaching the gospel on listener-supported television.
0: Well, this 4th of July, millions of Americans will be displaying the flag as a tribute to the freedom America embodies. Millions of those flags will be Anan flags. They're from the family-owned company that's been producing flags like Old Glory for six generations.
6: The White House, Iwo Jima, the North and South Poles, the Moon. All of these iconic places have one thing in common. Flags made by Anan Flagmakers.
7: I believe they're setting up the flag now.
8: Buzz Aldrin and Neil Armstrong planted an Anan flag on the moon. That was something that Anan was extremely proud of.
6: Anan is the oldest and largest flag manufacturer in the United States. Vice President of Sales Bob Caggiano has been with Anan for over 50 years.
8: Anan actually started in 1820 as ship's chandlers on the Hudson. And around 1847, the sons took over the business, and they just wanted to go into flag making.
6: After six generations, the company is still family-owned. Anan makes all sorts of flags from their plants in Coshocton, Ohio, and South Boston and Cobbs Creek, Virginia.

0: But their best seller is Old Glory. They produce 30 million U.S. flags a year. That's 1.5 billion stars and 390 million stripes, to be exact.
1: We are selling an American icon, and regardless of what may be happening anytime, people still look at the U.S. flag for what it symbolizes, which it symbolizes freedom.
0: Ann and flag makers grew up alongside America. In 1849, the young company was commissioned to make the flags for President Zachary Taylor's inauguration. And they've made them for presidential inaugurations ever since.
1: I've always said Annan is a footprint of America. When you go back to 1820, when you think about, there's not too many other companies that are around. And because we make a U.S. flag, whether it was the Civil War or World War I or World War II, Annan has been there.
0: Flags start out as bolts of American-made white fabric, which is then dyed, cut, sewn, and packaged. Some of them are printed on industrial screen printers, but employees say the flag is much more than a product.
2: It is the single greatest symbol that recognizes our country. The fact that someone wants to display that in front of their business or in front of their home, or they want to present that, you know, to someone as a gift, you know, to me, that's pride in country. And I think that's pretty awesome.
3: When you come in and you see all this red, white, and blue hanging every day, everybody takes pride in their work.
4: With the flag that represents your country, it's something you really enjoy doing, you know, like you're doing it for your country.
0: Annan flags have flown in times of celebration, like the grand opening of Yankee Stadium, as well as times of mourning, such as Abraham Lincoln's funeral. But for Bob, the most meaningful flags are those that honor veterans who have made the ultimate sacrifice.
1: America has gone to war in other places so they could have the freedom and that we have here. And who did that? It was our veterans, it was our soldiers that are currently deployed. And they went out there and fought that war because they believed in something. They believed in the American flag and they believed in freedom. Every time you see a veteran, you should thank them.
0: For the veterans and military spouses employed at Annan, flag making is a special craft.
5: My husband's actually a former Marine, so this job means a lot to me because of the way he served the country.
6: It means freedom. You know, it's stuff that people have fought for years and years. Had nobody fought it, we wouldn't be flying that right now.
7: But I'm close to flags, and I feel closer to the flag since I did serve. I still get goosebumps when I see the flag go up.
0: No matter where it's found, the U.S. flag represents values Americans all share.
1: It's a rallying point. To me, that flag just means the unity and the freedoms that us as all Americans have. It's something we really all should be proud of.
8: There really is something when you see an American flag flying. There's just so much, at least for me, there's so much like pride that comes up within me. I think back to when I was a cheerleader in high school, you know, Friday Night Lights, and we were singing the national anthem and the flag was blowing in the wind. A lot of times I would get teary-eyed. There's just something about, you know, our nation and having pride in our nation, which I think is not a bad thing. I think today a lot of people maybe don't feel that anymore, but I just pray that it comes back, that we feel pride for our nation once again.
9: I'll tell you something, watching this program today from start to finish, it's some good stuff.
8: Yeah.
9: When my son began doing Honor Guard with the flag, that certainly made it more special to me.
8: Yeah.
9: The history in that company, think of Lincoln's funeral and Yankee Stadium, it's
8: amazing. Incredible. No, truly.
9: Wow.
8: Yeah, I'm like, listen, I'm gonna buy me an Annan flag.
9: And it's so important to the people that work there. Like,
8: absolutely.
9: It means so much. Beautiful.
8: And I think it's amazing, too, that it is American-made who's making these American flags.
9: Yeah
8: it's great.
9: Well, the most famous American flag is the one that once flew over Fort McHenry. And it was there in September of 1814 as British ships fired their cannons. An amateur poet named Francis Scott Key was 8 miles away during this battle, but he was close enough to see the rockets' red glare and the bombs bursting in air and much, much more.
10: America's national anthem. The words are deeply embedded into our nation's history and reflect the patriotic spirit of the American people. As most people know, the Star-Spangled Banner was written by Francis Scott Key, a lawyer and amateur poet. It started as a poem he called The Defense of Fort McHenry. It Pride was inspired by the events of the Battle of Baltimore in 1814, 2 years after the start of the War of 1812.
11: The Battle of Baltimore is a 25-hour bombardment where the British fire 200-pound mortars at Fort McHenry for 25 hours. The goal of the British was to bomb the fort into submission and allow the defenders, or cause the defenders, to flee the fort.
10: Francis Scott was sent on a special mission by President James Madison to the British fleet. They were unaware that the bombardment was about to start.
11: Francis Scott Key is sent out to meet the British ships because he's winning the freedom of a gentleman named Dr. Beans, who's captured outside of the burning of Washington.
10: He won Dr. Beans' freedom, but the Battle of Baltimore had just begun. Key and the others were directed to stay on the British ship for the duration of the battle. During the rainy night, he could see fighting units who defended Fort McHenry and the American flag flying above.
11: These bombs literally would leave a British warship 2 miles away, would go up in the air, and then 10 feet over their target, Fort McHenry, they'd burst into pieces of shrapnel the size of your fist, and the British will fire 1,800 of them at this fort over the course of 25 hours.
10: It was during those hours Key immortalized the words, "Rockets red glare and bombs bursting in air." Then, in the dawn's early light of September 14th, the battle came to an end, and Key watched as a new, larger American flag was raised above Fort McHenry.
11: And so what we know is that the flag that flew during the battle was a 17 by 25 foot storm flag. And what happened to that flag, we have no idea because it was so tattered by the rain and the bombs and the rockets. What we do know is when that battle comes to an end, if you looked at the fort, you would have seen nothing. The fort was covered in smoke and mist. Because imagine, it's raining, those bombs are bursting. And then, finally, an hour after the battle, we hoist up a 30 by 42 foot flag, the Star Spangled Banner.
10: The new flag had been commissioned by Major George Armistead, who tasked Mary Pickersgill to make a flag big enough to be seen by the British.
11: The flag is impressive because it is 30 by 42 feet, so each stripe is 2 feet wide and each star is 2 feet from point to point, making it a quite impressive 30 by 42 foot flag.
10: That flag inspired Key's poem that became the Star Spangled Banner. Soon it was put to the music of an English drinking song, and it became the national anthem in 1931 by congressional resolution. Through the years, the first stanza has stood as a refrain of national pride and patriotism, but it's the fourth stanza that Key reminds us to keep our trust in God.
11: Francis Scott Key, a Christian, makes a very dramatic statement when he says, "In God we trust." And what he's referencing is how, to him, this was a just defense of a town, and that whenever you justly and bravely defend your home, that in God you should trust that he will come and make sure that you are safe and your family is safe.
9: Love these pieces today that give us the context and history of how things came to be. I don't know about you, but before sporting events and things, when I hear the national anthem, it's still just, you know.
8: Absolutely.
9: It's so meaningful.
8: Yeah, beautifully penned by Francis Scott Key, whom I'm not related to.
9: We were wondering, of course.
8: Some people are like, are you? No,
9: do you actually get asked that?
8: I have before. I mean, that would be pretty cool.
9: Maybe,
8: but
9: you will.
8: Sadly,
9: you
8: no.
9: Know.
8: Who knows? Yeah, great song.
9: Well, it's been a sweet and special show on this historic day. We want to leave you with our national anthem, as sung by America's patriotic vocalist. Here's Amia Nico with our Star Spangled Banner.

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2: Hey, you guys, welcome back to a big one. This is a big one. In fact, I think all of these are big ones. This is number four in our engaging the culture and our worldview considerations, especially regarding not only classroom debate, but most importantly, the upcoming election. Here it is, racism. Racism. Aren't you kind of tired of hearing about it? I'm tired of hearing about it. Everything's about racism. Everything. I don't think so. I think there's a certain people group that have access to a microphone, and I'm not talking about a people group that is of any color. I think it's being really put together by people of all kinds of colors that have an agenda to push, so they make everything a race issue. Listen, this is what the Bible says about racism, that God hates it. Racism is a sin. It's a sin. Why? Genesis chapter 1, verses 26 to 28. God says, I have made man, the word is mankind. God made man. Here's what's awesome about the design of man. We have in the world certain geographical, certain variations that God has put within the human body. This is so cool. It's not evolution, team, so just calm down. Not evolution. It's variation within the species. It's true in animal life, and it's true in human life. What do I mean by that? For example, those who reside in certain, north central to North African regions, those who live in areas of certain Arctic areas, such as the Eskimo region of the far north, you look at those who live in areas that we would say today of climates of Asia, for example. So what are you talking about? Or Northern Europeans, what's that? Have you noticed where all these various locations at, there are certain pigmentations of skin? I want you to follow this. Certain pigmentations of skin. Did you know that there's certain size of lips based upon what continent your DNA has been brought up from? Isn't that interesting? What about eyes? There's certain variation within the human design where your eyes will be shaped a certain way based upon diet and weather conditions after generation after generation after generation. This is variation within the species designed by God. All of them apply to the cultures of their origin, by the way, and the regions of their origin. It's fascinating. The Bible talks about God having everybody in the same location in the cradle of civilization until man angered God and went against God at what is known as the Tower of Babel, and God dispersed them. Isn't it interesting to note that the Bible suggests that all people spoke Hebrew until that moment happened, and then God caused them to have confusion. They didn't understand each other. They fled to all the four corners of the earth. And in that exodus from the cradle of civilization came their physical variation within the species. But when you peel back, so to speak, a person's skin and look under the hood and you look at their hematology footprint, we're the same people. The difference between a white person and a very, very, very, very, very dark black person is so extremely rare scientifically. Racism comes from the wickedness of the human heart. Listen. If you want to dial down on this racism junk, it never ends. Are you an African-American? Why does it have to be hyphenated? Well, then I'm a Portuguese-American. You're a what? You're a this, you're that. Who cares? Listen, when Jesus rules and reigns in my heart, I don't even see your color. In fact, I would rather celebrate your color. This thing about dividing over race is nuts. But yet, because we're so far from God as a culture, we make it an issue. Hey, friends, don't let the politicians play the race card on you. You know they're actually prostituting your logic and your reason when they suggest that? They're insulting you. Any candidate, I don't care what party they are, if they start using the race card, I'm not voting for the bum. Not worth it. Because if they're going to look at people with the color, then they're going to look at the issues with a bias also. You can't trust them. No, you need to look at somebody who doesn't care, and their voting record proves that they don't care about what color you are or what origin your family may have been from. Just remember this. Jesus was a Jew. Jesus was a Jew. The most hated people group in human history, the Jews. Isn't it interesting that God chose to come to earth as a Jew? Why didn't he come as a Canadian? How come he didn't come as an American? Why didn't he come as something else? Why didn't he come as an Asian? Isn't it wild that the God of all heaven, who could have come in any color he wanted to, came as a Jew? Was he trying to send us a message? Listen, friends, really, truly love Jesus. And when you do, you'll realize that he loves everybody. For those of you who attend a church, I hope your church looks like the church that I have the privilege of pastoring over. Every service, I get to stand in front of thousands of people, and you should see them. They look like a quilt, a beautifully woven quilt of exactly what heaven's going to look like. There are white people, there are black people, there are yellow people, there are red people, there are whatever color people you can imagine, and every mix in between, it is awesome. It's exactly how heaven's going to be. God created you in his image, and you need to celebrate that truth. We need to vote and heal America from this terrible scourge, because racism needs to be removed, and it's got to start in our heart first. Listen, this is installment number 4. We'll be back soon with number 5 in our Worldview Engaging the Culture episodes.
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4: Hello, and thank you for watching His Channel. With an international update, I'm Brian Perez. Turkish authorities reportedly detained more than 200 people, including suspected ISIS-linked militants, in a sweeping raid in the capital, Ankara, ahead of a NATO summit next week. The raid came after Turkish authorities issued detention orders for 241 suspects, 209 of whom were taken into custody. Among the detained, 56 were allegedly ISIS militants, according to the AP. Other militants scooped up were 35 alleged members of the Revolutionary People's Liberation Party Front, which a Turkish statement described as a far-left group known for armed attacks and assassinations in Turkey. This comes after Turkish authorities said they detained 125 ISIS members in December. Chinese tech giant Alibaba has sued the U.S. Department of Defense, demanding it be removed from the Pentagon's list of Chinese military companies that prohibits them from landing U.S. defense contracts and carries reputational damage. In the petition, Alibaba argued the designation has no basis in fact or law, and that the Pentagon failed to reach its conclusion through any fair process. It's the latest lawsuit by a Chinese company against the Pentagon over such national security labels. In 2021, with some in Washington seeing China as a growing military threat, Congress asked the department to create a list of Chinese companies directly controlled by the Chinese military and security forces, as well as those it believed had contributed to the country's defense industrial base. The current list includes 188 entities, ranging from state-owned defense businesses to private sector tech companies like Alibaba and the robotics company Unitree. The designations have drawn protests from both the Chinese government and some of the targeted companies. A member of parliament is leading calls for the traditional reading of the Lord's Prayer to be scrapped in Western Australia's parliament. Dave Kelly said Christian prayer is no longer appropriate in the legislature and that it has a triggering effect for survivors of abuse. Instead, the former Labor cabinet member is pushing for a moment of silence to be observed at the beginning of each sitting. Kelly said the chamber should reform to make Parliament more inclusive of everybody in a multicultural community, adding, "You cannot underestimate the triggering effect on survivors when they come to this place and see that the Legislative Assembly starts every day with a Christian prayer." But Marika Groenewald, leader of the Australian Christians Party, called the proposal troubling, stating on social media, "We should stand firm, graciously but clearly, in saying that our Christian heritage is a vital part of the foundations and history that built the free, democratic Australia we love." Belgium and Manchester City footballer Jeremy Doku has said welcoming his son into the world with wife Shireen is one of the greatest blessings God has ever given him. On social media, the winger shared James 1:17, "Every good and perfect gift is from above," after the arrival of baby boy Praise. The 24-year-old Doku was baptized in December last year. He had made it clear that family came before football, missing Belgium's 0-0 World Cup draw with Iran to be present for the birth in the UK. The move had drawn some pushback from fans and football journalists, suggesting Doku was abandoning the team. A presenter with L'Équipe, Franz Perrion, gave some of the most extreme criticism, saying a father is completely useless at a birth, which is itself a quote-unquote disgusting moment. She has since apologized and been suspended from tournament coverage. With an international update on his channel, I'm Brian Perez. Thank you very much for watching, and happy Independence Day here in America.
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In a world full of opinions and headlines and spiritual counterfeits, you and I cannot afford to be casual about what God has actually said in His Word regarding the future. Friends, the future matters. It's called Bible prophecy. Prophecy does not mean whatever we want it to be. Prophecy means in Scripture that God has revealed to us His clear, clear Word. The Bible warns us to avoid private interpretation of the Scripture, which simply protects us from making up our own ideas or maybe basing our theology based upon our feelings. You know, a lot of people do that today. That's a dangerous thing. Well, I know what the Bible says, but I feel it says the other. Nope, listen, dangerous ground, my friend. Don't go there. Let the Word of God speak clearly. By the way, that's how false teaching and cults are born. When people establish something out of their own private interpretation. No, the fact is, Bible prophecy is given to us by God's Holy Spirit, not man's imagination. And when you and I understand that, it will anchor our faith and protect us from being deceived. So grab your Bibles. Let's dive into our study together today. And this is the powerful title, Avoid Deception. It's time to understand Bible prophecy. Let's get at it.

0: of fearing biblical prophecy derail you. Don't let that happen. Just because when you open it up, for example, you'll see in the book of Daniel, we shall see later on, or maybe in the book of Revelation, and a dragon rose up out of the sea. And it had 10 heads. And out of its mouth, and you go, what? Now, it's funny. We will go to a movie at the theater and pay extra for that and eat popcorn while we're looking at Godzilla. But God says, if you keep reading, he begins to tell you the dragon that you saw. It explains itself. People see the first dragon, a fiery red dragon, and they stop reading. But if it was any other book, you'd keep reading. You say, well, this Bible, I mean, this Bible's true. Yes, it is true. And the Bible says that there's a devil, and God shows you what he's like. Satan is not a dragon. You understand that? He's not a dragon. He is like a dragon. The Holy Spirit descended upon Jesus. That means he's not a dove. We know this immediately. The Holy Spirit's not a dove. And a dove didn't land on Jesus when he was baptized. The Holy Spirit came upon Jesus after being baptized by John like a dove. And immediately rules out a dove. Isn't that interesting? Kind of fun. Kind of fun. John chapter 13, verse 19 says, now I tell you before it comes, that when it does come to pass, you may believe that I am. The he should be capitalized because it's been inserted by the translators. Now I tell you before it comes, that when it does come to pass, you may believe that ego emi. In Greek, ego emi is the I am that Moses spoke to in the burning bush. Same word, same person. Does that kind of freak you out? It should freak some of you out. Say, what? When Moses was talking to the burning bush, by the way, you know, we make fun of him. He's talking to the burning bush like he's weird. The burning bush, God was not the bush. The bush was burning. Moses talked to the bush. I don't think Moses said, what a nice bush you are. God, you know, God, I think God assumes we're smarter than that. The reason why Moses tells us why he talked to the bush, he said moments earlier, I see a bush and it's burning and it's not being consumed. So Moses went to go to see what was going on with this bush that won't burn out. And out of the burning flame of fire, God spoke to Moses. And God revealed to him, you could argue, prophecy. Moses, this is what I'm going to do. Is that not a prophetic statement? You see how you need not be afraid? When God says, this is what I'm going to do for you. How about this? You guys know this. Jeremiah 29:11, everybody's favorite verse. I know the thoughts I think toward you, saith the Lord. Thoughts of hope and thoughts of good, not of evil, but thoughts to bring your life to a full and complete end. Did you know that's a prophetic statement by God? Now put on your prophetic glasses. We're going to go through a little test here with the time that we have left. Kind of fun. John chapter 16. Let's see how you catch this. These things I have spoken to you that you should not be made to stumble. They will put you out of the synagogues. Yes, the time is coming that whoever kills you will think that he offers God's service. Wow. Okay, well, first of all, Jesus was telling that to the disciples who were Jewish. He was about ready to leave and go back to heaven, and he tells those Jewish disciples, they're going to come after you, they're going to throw you out of the houses of worship, synagogues, and they're going to try to kill you. Is that a prophetic statement? 100%. God didn't give us Bible prophecy to scare us. He gave us Bible prophecy to prepare us. See how preparatory that is? It's awesome. Verse 3, and these things they will do to you because they have not known the Father nor me. But these things I have told you that when the time comes, you may remember that I told you of them. And these things I did not say to you at the beginning because I was with you. But now I go away to him who sent me. And none of you ask me, where are you going? But because I have said these things to you, sorrow has filled your heart. Nevertheless, I tell you the truth. It is to your advantage that I go away. For if I do not go away, the Helper, the Paracletos, Holy Spirit, will not come to you. But if I depart, I will send him to you. And when he has come, he will convict the world of sin and of righteousness and of judgment. Of sin, because they do not believe in me. Of righteousness, because I go to my Father and you see me no more. And of judgment, because the ruler of this world is judged. By the way, who's the ruler of this world? Satan. He's judged. Verse 12. I still have many things to say to you, but you cannot bear them now. However, when he, the Spirit of truth, that is the Helper, has come, he will guide you into all truth. For he will not speak on his own authority, but whatever he hears, he will speak. And he will tell you things to come. He will glorify me, for he will take what is mine and declare it to you. All things that the Father has are mine. Therefore, I said that he will take of mine and declare it to you. A little while and you will not see me. And again, a little while and you will see me because I go to my Father. Then some of the disciples said among themselves, what is this that he says to us, a little while and you will not see me. And again, a little while and you will see me. And because I go to the Father. And they said, therefore, what is this that he says, a little while? We do not know what he is saying. Now, Jesus knew that they desired to ask him. And he said to them, are you inquiring among yourselves about what I said? A little while and you will not see me. And again, a little while and you will see me. Most assuredly, I say to you, that you will weep and lament, but the world will rejoice. And you will be sorrowful, but your sorrow will be turned into joy. A woman, when she is in labor, has sorrow because her hour has come. But as soon as she has given birth to the child, she no longer remembers the anguish for joy that a human being has been born into the world. Amazing, huh? Therefore, you now have sorrow, but I will see you again, and your heart will rejoice, and your joy no one will take from you. And in that day, you will ask me nothing. Most assuredly, I say to you, whatever you ask the Father in my name, he will give it you. Until now, you have asked nothing in my name. Ask, and you will receive, that your joy may be full. These things I have spoken to you in a figurative language, but the time is coming when I will no longer speak to you in figurative language, but I will tell you plainly about the Father. In that day, you will ask in my name. And I do not say to you that I shall pray the Father for you. It's because you'll be connected. For the Father himself loves you, because you have loved me and have believed that I came forth from God. And I came forth from the Father and have come into the world again. I leave the world and go to the Father. Church, you could read that. That's that chapter over and over again. And you will see more and more of prophetic Bible statements that bring you comfort. That was a huge test, but one that is necessary. There's the danger of obsessing over Bible prophecy. Did you know that? You want to be careful about that. Who cares about Bible prophecy? A lot of people don't, but some people go cuckoo crazy on it. They don't even go to a church. They just go to prophecy conferences. And that's not good. And I'm about to give you an exhortation. You guys know what an exhortation is? It's an uplifting spank. It's an uplifting smack. It's kind of like, you can do this. So I just wrote it down, and you can read it if you have the notes, but I'll read it. I'm going to say something about the future, but not from any source of my own. Listen carefully. But from the source of Scripture. I'm going to accurately say something about the future that will come to pass, not because I'm saying it, but because it is God's word given to us in advance. Okay, so I'm going to give you, it's paraphrased, but watch this. There is going to be an increasingly weird time. Yeah, here it is. There is going to be an increasing in weird things being said and done in the name of Jesus by a lot of people. These people will be false prophets, false teachers, and deceivers. They will teach false things, give false prophecies with such supernatural influence and charisma that unless someone is grounded in biblical truth about these false believers, they themselves will be powerless against these spiritual powers and will be deceived by them. So I just read to you paraphrased scriptures put together right out of the Bible. In other words, everything that you just saw right there, I queued it up by saying, I'm going to tell you something from myself, but it's biblically based. And what I just shared with you is 100% true. But notice what I just did. I told you something about the future, but I told it to you from the Bible. Don't, as I said earlier, don't let somebody tell you that God revealed this to them in a dream. And I have been sent to tell you. Folks, the Bible's crystal clear on this. Run. God is done giving prophetic revelation. He is not going to reveal or add to the scriptures. He said that. Matthew chapter 24. We're going to blow through this quickly. Matthew 24, verse 24, 25. Now, this certainly applies during the tribulation period, but it applies to today. For false Christs and false prophets will arise and show great signs and wonders to deceive, if possible. Thank God for that if. Even the elect. See or behold, I have told you beforehand. By the way, everybody, it's like a freshman course in logic. Let me read it again. Do I have your attention? Yes. This is very important. Watch. I'm going to change it, but not the truth of it. Watch. For false Christs and false prophets will rise and show great signs and wonders to deceive, if possible, even the elect, which makes it impossible for the elect to be deceived. Did y'all get that? That's exactly what it is saying. You should take a deep breath and relax. Because none of God's kids are going to be deceived. Well, I had a friend. He was a Christian. And some cult knocked on the door and he went away with the cult and he's gone. If that's true, he was never a Christian. He might have been your friend. But none of God's kids will be deceived. Let's keep going. Matthew 24, 11. Then many false prophets will rise up and deceive many. That's a prophetic promise. Next verse. Matthew 7, verse 15. Beware of false prophets who come to you in sheep's clothing, but inwardly they are ravenous wolves. Wow, listen, if you don't have the word of God rooted and grounded and understand Bible prophecy, they're going to eat you up. 2 Thessalonians chapter 2, verse 9. The coming of the lawless one, that's the Antichrist, is according to the working of Satan, with all power, signs, and lying wonders, miracles, super duper amazing, off the chart people, miracles. Wow. And with all unrighteous deception among those who perish. Why? Because they did not receive the love of the truth that they might be saved. Friend, here's the love of the truth. You're a sinner. God is the Savior. You can't, if you die without Jesus, you go to hell. If you die with Jesus, you go to heaven. He died on the cross for your sins to pay your sin debt. If you put your trust in him, he applies that work to you. You are saved and you are secure in Christ and you become a Christ follower. Okay? Listen, if you reject that, if you don't receive that love of the truth, that you might be saved, there's nothing left for you. Right there. I didn't say it. It says it right here. 1 John chapter 2, verse 18. 1 John 2, 18. Little children, it is the last hour. I love John. He's not messing around. It's the last hour. And as you have heard that the Antichrist is coming, even now many antichrists have come, by which we know that it is the last hour. They went out from us, but they were not of us. Next verse. We're going to go quickly now. Acts chapter 20, verse 26 to 31. This is Paul the Apostle speaking. Therefore, I testify to you this day that I am innocent of the blood of all men, for I have not shunned to declare to you the whole counsel of God. Therefore, take heed to yourselves and to all the flock among which the Holy Spirit has made you overseers, to shepherd the church of God, which he purchased with his own blood. For I know this, that after my departure, savage wolves will come in among you, not sparing the flock. Also, from among yourselves, men will rise up, speaking perverse things to draw away the disciples after themselves. Therefore, watch and remember that for 3 years I did not cease to warn everyone night and day with tears, said the Apostle Paul, regarding deception. You know Bible prophecy? You will not be deceived. Watch out for people who name names like this. Oh, you know, God showed me that guy's the Antichrist. You get, there's books on this. You can buy, there's books people have written. How to do the math to find out who's the Antichrist. Did you know, I'm so old. I remember where people were talking about JFK was the Antichrist. And then Henry Kissinger was the Antichrist. Did you remember that one? But listen, watch out for people who say, that guy's the Antichrist. There was a book written, 88 Reasons Jesus is Coming in 1988. You can get that book on Amazon now for like a nickel. Therefore, watch, for you know neither the day nor the hour in which the Son of Man is coming. So watch, everybody, watch. Read it this way. Because you don't know the day or the hour in which the Son of Man is coming, what are you supposed to do? Watch. Next verse. Blessed is that servant whom his master, when he comes, will find so doing. In other words, be busy, occupy till he comes, be doing the work of God, feed your family, get your degree, plan your vacation, live your life. All the while, by the way, telling others about Jesus. And just know this, when God comes back, let him catch you being busy about his Father's business, okay? Next verse, looking, active verb, now, continuous. Looking, looking, looking, looking, looking for the blessed hope and the glorious appearing of our great God and Savior, Jesus Christ. And all God's people said, amen. Early in this message, I challenge you to put on your prophetic glasses. Imagine that. We put on sunglasses when we go outside, or we might put on reading glasses so that we might understand what it is that's before us. What about putting on prophetic glasses, so to speak, spiritually, to see what the scripture is saying about the times in which you and I live in, and knowing the word of God? Because listen, knowing the word of God will protect us against deception. It will protect us against false teachers, false prophets. Jesus warned us about that. And listen to this, even false miracles. Isn't that wild? A false miracle? Jesus said that false miracles are going to come so powerfully that if it were possible, even God's very elect would be deceived. What would you do, my friend, if somebody down the street from your church or your home was doing miracles, healing children, opening the eyes of the blind, all kinds of stuff, and there's a massive crowd, but they preach a false gospel? Would you follow them? Which one would you determine is more important? This is a dangerous time. We need to know the word of God, which tells us in prophetic
1: terms, there's going to be deceivers. We need to be rooted and grounded in God's word so that we're not deceived. So as you learn the Bible in its prophetic nature, it's very important that you place that in the proper usage of your life. Use God's prophetic word to strengthen you, anchor you, so that you might be steady in your walk. So I want to encourage you every day as you dive into your Bible and as you walk in obedience with God, that you do that with discernment. Be looking up, the Bible tells us, for the blessed hope and the glorious appearing of our great God and Savior, Jesus Christ. That's a great challenge. So listen, these are critical times. 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And you can follow us on social media as well. Friend, be looking up. Until next time, we'll see you right back here at our teaching program together.
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5: But he said, you can't experience everything that's been done in you if you're still full of this stuff and polluted by everything everyone has done to you, and you hold on to it, hoping someday that they'll come back and make it right. So to be able to walk through life with joy and with peace is the ability to forgive, to forgive, to forgive, and to keep forgiving. Why? Because it is the gift that you give yourself. Now, forgiveness is not trust. And nowhere in the Bible have you been commanded to trust.

Matthew 18. Throw that on the screen if you would, guys. Jesus said, he was asked about forgiveness. Jesus said, no, you don't forgive them seven times. You give them up to 70 times seven. Now, he's not saying if they mess up 491 times a day. By the way, if you've got a friend that's messing up 491 times a day, you might better check that relationship. Basically, he's talking about a relationship will be a life of grace. A relationship that has sustained multiple years. I saw a reel the other day that touched my heart, and it showed two people who were very extended in years. I mean, they weren't retirement years. They were elderly, and they were kicking water on each other in the beach. And the thing said at the top, somebody took the reel, looked like they were off of a balcony. And it said, I wonder how many times they had to forgive each other to get to this point. I can tell you it's been 70 times seven. I can promise that. So he's sitting here saying 70 times seven, basically infinity. Next verse. Therefore, the kingdom of heaven is, okay, here we go now. We're a kingdom. I'm a kingdom preacher. We're a kingdom church. The kingdom is heaven. It's heaven's lifestyle. It's the way heaven operates. Jesus is in the earth. The kingdom is at hand. I'm going to give you the keys to the kingdom. So here's the key. Here's what heaven's like. It's like a certain king who wanted to settle accounts with his servants. Next verse. And when he begun to settle accounts, one was brought to him that owed him 10,000 talents. But as he was not able to pay, his master commanded he be sold, his wife be sold, his children, all that he had, and that payment be made. Next verse. The servant therefore fell down saying, Master, have patience with me, and I will pay you all. Then the master of the servant was moved with compassion, released him, and forgave him the debt. But then this guy went out and found one of his fellow servants who owed him 100 denarii, much less. Laid hands on him, took him by the throat, said, pay me what you owe me. So fellow servant fell down at his feet, begged him, have patience with me, I will pay you all. And he would not, but he went and threw him into prison till he should pay the debt. So when his fellow servants saw what he had done, they were grieved and came and told the master. The master, after he called him, said, you wicked servant. I forgave you all the debt because you begged me. Should you not have had compassion on your fellow servant just as I had pity on you? And his master was angry and delivered him to the torturers until he should pay all that was due to him. So my heavenly Father will do to each of you from his heart. If he does not from his heart forgive his brother of his trespasses. Woo! Torturers. I could implement their tormenting spirits. The unforgiving are the most tormented people on the planet. There is something about when you walk in unforgiveness, you are walking contrary to the nature of your God. So the imagery there is you and God, how great a debt we have been forgiven because of our sin. But then we hold our brother and our sister in contempt for what they've done for us, to us. And he says, another place, forgive and you will be forgiven. I don't believe that Jesus is contradicting himself because we know forgiveness is free. We know grace is free. We know our salvation is free. But this is what Jesus is saying. You will never know the freedom of your forgiveness until you forgive to that same level. So in other words, if you want to know the real liberty of your salvation, then set other people free. But he said, you can't experience everything that's been done in you.

spot a mile away, okay, a bitter preacher. Because they will pick up a microphone and they will spray that poison all over everybody. You can hear the bitterness. So the key to longevity, now the average age of a minister has gone down to 7 years. You know why that is? It's because they get burned out. It's because they cannot keep their heart unpolluted after being continually disappointed. So can you weather the disappointments but walk at such a level of grace and mercy that you can still look out over congregation and you love the people and have compassion for the people and you want God's best for the people, even though every once in a while one of them will hurt you or let you down? So to be able to walk through life with joy and with peace is the ability to forgive, to forgive, to forgive, and to keep forgiving. Why? Because it is the gift that you give yourself. Now, forgiveness is not trust. And nowhere in the Bible have you been commanded to trust. I was counseling a couple one time. He had been unfaithful. She was an absolute wreck. It had been about 3 months into it. And he's sitting there kind of like he would an attitude. And she's a mess. And he's like, well, I said, I'm sorry. And the first thing I said was, well, she ought to at least have as long to cry as you did to screw up. That was the first thing I said. Second thing, I looked at him and said, you're not asking for forgiveness. You're asking for trust. You're asking for two different things. It is if you repeatedly let me down, you have taught me that I can trust. You will not be true to this relationship. If you repeatedly abuse me, you're my teacher and you have taught me that you're an abuser. Okay? Because trust is repeated reality. So when you want to re-earn somebody's trust in some way, you can't do something right one time. And like the guy sitting in counsel, I told her I was sorry. You know, you screwed up for months and you want her to be all right in a day. It doesn't work that way. Because the same area where you screwed up, now you're going to have to go overboard in a repeated area to start rebuilding the building blocks of trust in somebody's soul. Is anybody with me in here? So after you choose to forgive, now you got to do this. Stay with me. It's very important. I'm giving you the keys to repair a relationship. Number two, then you got to forgive from every angle. Because you have the bomb blast. That is the immediate wrong that has been done, the immediate offense. That's the boom, and you got to overcome that. Okay? So let's say he's excited. They're at the front. He's saved enough money for a down payment on the house. They've never been a house owner. And he's going to the mortgage company to look at getting a mortgage. And for the first time ever, we waited all this time, we're going to be homeowners. But what he don't know is you got 5 credit cards you run up. And he don't find out till he goes to get his credit pulled. Okay? And you got $70,000 of unsecured debt on a credit card. And some of the payments are late. Because you got a spending problem, you've not let him know it, so you've hit it, and now what's happened? He's gonna go there, he's excited, and boom! Credit's been ruined, they won't do anything till the debts are paid, you got to rehab your credit, and now your dreams have been dashed, and everything's put on hold, and your hope has been deferred, and everything else. What happened? You've got to overcome the initial blast, then what do you gotta do? When you go and pull your credit, you have to deal with that same feeling all over again. The same feeling you feel when you found out, you got to feel with all the collateral damage. So you never just forgive one time. You forgive, and then when something brings that feeling up, you got to forgive. And then you go over here and find out your credit's ruined, and you got to forgive again. Then you got to go over here, and there's something else that's affected. Then you got to forgive again, and I can't get no amens in here and for nothing. And you got to forgive again. Because you got to come at it from every angle the offense has affected you. You will have to use that same forgiveness repeatedly, repeatedly, repeatedly. You got to forgive from every angle. Now, to the

hurt, you have got to allow yourself to be over-scrutinized in the area you harmed them. You had an inappropriate relationship that was sustained by your phone. Your phone does not go face down anymore.

0: favor is not just the way you meet God. Favor is your entire benefit package with God. When God gives you a word, very rarely does he give you details. He just starts giving you a framework of how it's going to take. So he'll take a Ron and Hope Carpenter who got a little warehouse, and he let a prophetic word come through someone to us and said, I'm going to take y'all one day and I'm going to give you a voice and let redemption speak to the nations. I don't know what that looks like. I don't know about San Jose. I don't know about TV network. I don't know what you're going to speak to the nations even mean. Cannot be explained.
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0: I hope that you've been enjoying this word. You know something? The power of restoration. Wow. The power of God to replace a thing, the power of God to put a thing back. And actually, in the biblical model, the word does not mean just giving you back what was lost or taken. It means giving it back multiplied. So the ability of God and the promise of God to redeem and restore that which was stolen, that which was lost. I've pillowed my head on that so many times in my sleeping hour, and I want to tell you, you can too. I hope that you're enjoying this message. I want to thank you for being with us. I hope that you've been enjoying the season that we've been in, the teachings that you've been hearing. And I just want to, right now, just do two things. I always do one, a thank you, and then I do an opportunity for people to be able to join this family called our Covenant Partnership here at Ron Carpenter Television. Number one, we just increased our programming dramatically. We just increased our programming dramatically. Your giving enabled us to do that. God is our source, but you are a resource. You've resourced God's sources. And you have seen fit that somehow or another you wanted to give and wanted to sow into this ministry. So many wonderful ministries in the world. So many wonderful that I know about. Many of them we support. So many of them that do great things, great voices all over TV and all over the internet. But the fact that you said, you know, this is worthy of my gift, this is worthy of the seed that I want to sow. May God bless you richly, and may the anointing that is upon us touch that seed and multiply it back to you. And I pray that God will just give you a blessing that you can see that is directly tied to this gift that you've given. Number two, I want to open up our circle. We are right now, another thing that has been in my heart for years, is to be able to take what we do and begin putting it in many different languages. And we are right now just on the precipice, just on the edge of being able to take this and put it in 35 different languages. But all these things increase our expenses. All these things, it takes money to reach. It takes money to go. All of these things take resources. And I've told you when these opportunities come, because we're putting it in many places all over the world, but we're doing it in English. And I wanted to put it in many nations of the world in their known language. And we're going to be able to do a lot more of that very, very soon with some decisions we've made, some contracts I've signed. And now I'd ask you, would you consider helping? Thank you for your consideration and prayer. And if you would like to give a one-time gift, that's fine. And but if you would like to become a monthly partner, where ongoing basis you're making sure that this gets to more and more and more households, then we want to invite you into this. And for your first month's gift of any amount, whatever it is, whatever God puts in your heart, this is our gift that we're going to give you to say thank you for partnering with us here at Ron Carpenter Television. I'm so grateful for all that God is doing, and the future is bright and everything is projected up. Would you join this family? We'd love for you today. Now, let's get back to this word. Proverbs 6:31, then guys, after that, go to Luke 19. Talking about the thief, Solomon said this: if he's found, he must restore sevenfold, that he may give up all the substance of his house. Luke 19, I think it was. Talking about Zacchaeus. But when they saw it, they complained, said, Jesus is going home to eat with a sinner. Talking about Zacchaeus. Next verse. But Zacchaeus stood up and said, Lord, look, I give half of my goods to the poor, and if I've taken anything from anyone by false accusation, I restore fourfold. Here's the part in repairing a breached relationship that is the most difficult: restitution. When you are trying to rebuild trust by repeated reality, you go above and beyond in the area where you harmed them. The Bible says a thief, the Old Testament, if he be found, he don't repay what he took. He repays seven times what he took. Zacchaeus says, I'm a tax collector. If I took more than I was supposed to, I'm not going to give them back what I took. I'm going to give them back four times what I took. I'm going to blow your mind with this. In the book of Job, when God pulled his hand back, because Satan said he ain't going to ever turn on you because you got your hand on him. So when God pulled his hand off and the enemy came in and took everything out of his life, what happened? Job's trust in God was shaken. So what did God do? He gave him double. He gave him double everything that was taken. Restitution. Going above and beyond. Because I hurt you in an inappropriate relationship, I will be home at 5, and I will be home at 5 on the dot. And if I'm getting home at 5:02, I will text you 3 times. This side right here ain't giving me nothing. I need to set my podium up right here just for... Is this helping anybody? Yes. Restitution is the repeated. You don't do it one time. How long do you do it? For as long as it takes, if you want the relationship.
2: Amen.
0: There is no, well, do it for 2 months. No. Do it till trust is restored. Till trust is restored. Allowing yourself to be over-scrutinized in the area you offended them, and then restitution is made over and over and over and over. Why? Because we're no longer in the realm of forgiveness. We're in the building blocks of trust. Amen. So we're talking about forgiving from every angle. Allow yourself to be over-scrutinized. Number 4, the process of restitution. Number 5, restoration. Okay, guys, I messed this scripture up in the first one. Let me give it to you in this one. I think it's Mark 3. He entered the synagogue again, and there was a man who had a withered hand. So they watched him closely whether or not he would heal on the Sabbath, that they might accuse him. He said to the man with the withered hand, step forward. Notice something right here. This is not my message today, but it's so powerful. Most of the miracles you hear in the Bible, they were crying out, Jesus, Son of David, have mercy on me. Would you come and would you heal my daughter? Would you come? My servant is sick. This man didn't say nothing. He was just an innocent bystander. He just enjoying seeing the parade. Because sometimes you've learned to live with things and you're all right with it, but God ain't. He had one hand that was good. He had one hand that didn't work, whether by accident, whether by birth. It was a nub. It had no fingers. It was withered. He said to the man, step forward. Next verse. Then he said, is it lawful to heal on the Sabbath, to do good or evil, to save life or to kill? But they kept silent. And when he looked around them with anger, being grieved by the hardness of their hearts, he said to the man, stretch out your hand. Now let me point something else out. Most Christians would have stretched out their good hand because we're blessed and highly favored. But Jesus always created an atmosphere where people could reveal weaknesses. And he stretched out that hand that didn't work right. Oh, God, thank you that I can stretch out the stuff that don't work right. How many of you got something in your life that don't work right now? Raise your hand and say, Lord, I thank you that I can give you the things that don't work right. Hallelujah. He stretched out his withered hand. Look what happened right here. And as he stretched it out, his hand was restored. Pastor, what does that have to do with repairing a relationship? Look at that word restore. The word restore means to create a new structure. When something has been restored, when a marriage has been restored, a relationship has been restored, when a son has come home, there has to be a new structure. The old structure is what caused the offense. Why put a new forgiveness in an old habit? Jesus told the woman who was caught in adultery, "Thy sins are forgiven thee," comma, not period. "Now go and sin no more." Don't take this experience of redemption and put it in an old lifestyle. And restore means you have built. So now with the credit card, you build a new financial structure. You build a new accountability structure. You were unfaithful. There has to be a new structure. Within restoration is this. It could be number six, but it's 5B. Boundaries. What is the difference between a swamp and a river? Boundaries. A river has banks. Fish in it, swim in it, there's life. Swamp stinks, nothing like dead, stagnant. And the only difference, they're both water. But one of them has a boundary, one of them doesn't. A life that is stagnant and stinks has no boundaries. A life that is flowing, a life that is growing and bearing fruit has strict boundaries. Very defined boundaries. So, can you be best friends now with the opposite sex? How far can your in-laws invade your home? Are you still trying to parent your kid and they're 41? It's going to get swampy. It's going to get real swampy. So what does it look like? I can't tell you how many times something in mine and my wife's life come to a place that was broken, and we didn't quit, but we came together and said, we have to restructure. There are certain ways we speak to each other, and we will not speak another way, period. I don't care how we feel. It stops here. We have a boundary. If we have a disagreement, you stick to the issue. Nothing gets personal. Nothing. Stay right there with the issue. That is our line. So where did it come off the rail? You can't get all this good grace and mercy and forgiveness and put it right back in an old structure. That structure is what got you in that mess. And when God restored that hand, he put something there that needed to be there that previously was not. And that's what God is doing. You know, I can't ever just close because I don't ever know who's watching. I had a gentleman that came to church and started and learned how and started running the cameras for us for years. He's retired now. But back in the early 2000s, he said, "I was drunk, I was miserable," he said, "absolutely had no reason to continue living," and he said, "I don't watch preachers," he said, "but I was strolling through one night, and one night around midnight, he watched one of our nighttime program, and he said, and I just sat there and I watched it, and I wanted to hear what you had to say." And that man asked Jesus Christ to be his Lord and Savior that night. He found our church the next Sunday, drove to our church, and was a part of it ever since. I don't ever know who's sitting out there. But I'm going to tell you something. If you don't know the Lord Jesus Christ as your Savior, that can change right now. Would you just pray this prayer with me? Say, "I thank you, Jesus, for your love and mercy, your grace and forgiveness. I thank you that you died and rose again that I might be saved. I give you my life. All my mistakes, all my failures, all my brokenness, I give it to you. And I'm asking you to come into my heart to be my Lord and Savior. Wash me in your blood and forgive me of my sins. Thank you that you've washed away my past, and I believe in you I have a future. Thank you for resurrection power. Let me serve you from this moment forward with a whole heart. I pray in Jesus' name. Amen. Write us, call us, do something, email us. Let us know if you made that decision. And we have iChurch on our website every Sunday live. And if you don't have a church near you, and if you do have one you can go to, go get in it and be a great part of it. And let it help benefit your life and grow your faith in God. And until next time, thank you for being with us. We'll see you again real soon. Favor is not just the way you meet God. Favor is your entire benefit package with God. When God gives you a word, very rarely does he give you details. He just starts giving you a framework of how it's going to take. So he'll take a Ron and Hope Carpenter who got a little warehouse, and he let a prophetic word come through someone to us and said, I'm going to take y'all one day and I'm going to give you a voice and let redemption speak to the nations. I don't know what that looks like. I don't know about San Jose. I don't know about TV network. I don't know what you're going to speak to the nations even mean. Cannot be explained.
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0: 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Dr. Mark Sharona here, and I am so glad, honored, even humbled that you choose to stop by. We're in this brand new series, The Coat, The Pledge, and The Cross, Judah, Joseph, and the One True Brother. And now we're coming to the third installment, which I'm calling The Garment Left Behind. And we're going to take a journey with Joseph from Potiphar's house to the prison, and how God uses that season of his life to form him into the man who can rule and govern, not just with wisdom, but with mercy. Open your heart, open your mind, open the sacred text to Genesis chapter 39, and let's take a look at the coat, the pledge, and the cross, the garment left behind. Beloved, we're now in the third installment of this series, The Coat, The Pledge, and The Cross. And I want to talk now about the garment left behind. We're going to look at integrity, misrecognition, and hidden formation. And I want to back into the text because there is a quote from Friedrich Nietzsche that Eugene Peterson borrowed a portion of. It's an actual lengthy quote. We haven't got time to go through it all. But the portion of the quote that I want to look at is what Nietzsche called a long obedience in the same direction. Nietzsche understood something important about human formation. He saw that depth, wisdom, strength, and maturity are not formed instantly. They're forged through endurance, restraint, pressure, and time. Joseph, the dreamer, embodies that reality of a long obedience in the same direction, where depth, strength, wisdom, and maturity are formed over a long season. 13 years to be exact. The dream comes early in the Genesis narrative, but the soul capable of carrying the dream comes much later. Joseph has to grow up in order to show up. Potiphar's house will form him. The prison will form him. Delay will form him. Misunderstanding will form him. But the Genesis account takes the insight further than Nietzsche ever could. Joseph is not merely becoming formed. Joseph needs to understand that Nietzsche was speaking of the formation of genuine greatness, but God is far more interested in genuine trustworthiness. And so the issue isn't how powerful Joseph will become. It's what kind of man will he become that can hold power without vengeance. The real climax of Joseph's formation isn't when he stands before Pharaoh. It's when he stands before his brothers who betrayed him, and he chooses mercy instead of retaliation. The coat came early. The character arrived slowly because he was on a long obedience in the same direction. So we've got two brothers in parallel descent. In Genesis 38, we've got Judah in descent, and in Genesis 39, we've got Joseph in descent. Joseph descends into Egypt. Judah descends through exposure and confession. Both move downward under the same providential hand of God. However, it's radically different paths that they take. Joseph loses garment after garment. He's stripped of his dream coat. He is purchased by Potiphar, and he is entrusted with all of Potiphar's house. And Potiphar's wife takes a liking to him, and she wants him to sleep with her. And he basically says, I had a dream, and you weren't in it. And she wasn't happy about that. And when he flees her presence, she grabs his garment, and he's stripped of that garment. And then he goes into prison and he's given a prison garment, at which point, when it's time for him to appear before Pharaoh, he has to remove that garment himself. He has to strip himself of that garment until he is redressed by Pharaoh himself with the garment, the real garment God intended him to wear for the sake of his brothers. So they both move downward. Joseph loses garment after garment until his exaltation. This garment, the first one he loses is the many-colored coat, the varicolored tunic. It's the favored son's coat. And then all those other garments, everything external will change in Joseph's journey. But the inner man will become, by the slow obedience in the same direction, coherent and congruent before the God who gave him the dream. And so when you get to Genesis 39:2, here's the key verse, because it says Joseph was brought down to Egypt, and Potiphar, an Egyptian official of Pharaoh, the captain of the bodyguard, bought him from the Ishmaelites who had brought him down there. Down. The word down is operative here in the Hebrew intentionally. And then verse 2, and Yahweh was with Joseph. That's the key. God was with him in the descent. And so Joseph is purchased by Potiphar after radical displacement and loss. Now, at the time, in the governmental structure of Egypt, the most powerful man in Egypt next to Pharaoh was Potiphar. Interestingly enough, this is the man who sees value in a Hebrew slave. Isn't it ironic that the most powerful man who sees the value in a Hebrew slave will eventually become the most powerful man in Egypt? His mentor will become the one who prepares him for his seat at the right hand of Pharaoh. And so this becomes the great refrain of chapter 39. It's not Joseph avoided suffering. It's not Joseph is publicly vindicated. It's the Lord was with Joseph through all the hell he went through. Presence theology is what dominates the story. Beloved, one of the things that we deeply need to be saturated in what we say to ourselves when we're going through whatever we're going through, the Lord is with me. Gideon is beating out wheat in a wine press. He's 6 feet under the ground, like in a grave. And sitting up above him, underneath the oak of Joash the Abiezrite, is the angel of Jehovah. This is the pre-existent Christ. He just doesn't recognize who it is. He's not supposed to, because God is hiding in a way that Gideon can't discern. And Gideon is really struggling, and the angel says, "The Lord is with you." And he says, "If God's with us, why are we going through all this?" And he says, "Well, that's what I came to talk to you about. I'm going to use you in all your weakness and in all your frailty and all your brokenness to turn this thing around." And it's a powerful story, but the fact is the Lord was with Joseph. The Lord was with Gideon. The Lord was with Moses. You and I, in the story we tell ourselves about ourselves, need to learn to remind ourselves, no matter what we're going through, all things are working together for our good and for His glory, if we love Him, and I trust that is what you are about. Otherwise, you wouldn't be watching things that would form you. But because we love Him, all things are working together for our good and for His glory, Romans 8:28, because the Lord is with us. So important. Presence theology. I call that presence theology. It's really important. We need to live in the awareness that we are present to Him, because He is always present to us. Joseph is entrusted with Potiphar's whole household. The hidden years are preparing him for governance long before he ever stands before Pharaoh. Listen, the Holy Spirit will often develop your capacity in obscurity long before visibility ever arrives. It's what God is doing when you're being hidden that will determine what He does when everybody sees you. It happened after these events that his master's wife set her eyes on Joseph and said, "Lie with me." But he refused and said to his master's wife, "Behold, with me here, my master does not concern himself with anything in the house, and he's given me all that he owns into my hand. There is no one greater in this house than I, and he has withheld nothing from me except you, because you are his wife. How then could I do this great evil and sin against God?" So it happened that as she spoke to Joseph day after day, he did not listen to her to lie beside her or to be with her. Day after day, she's persistent. Potiphar's wife is putting pressure on Joseph. Temptation isn't always sudden. Saints, listen to me. Temptation isn't momentary. Sometimes it's atmospheric. Pressure accumulates over time when you're tempted. Joseph refuses based on loyalty and the fear of the Lord. I like Mark's gospel when it tells us about the temptation of Jesus, because it says that Jesus was in the wilderness for 40 days and 40 nights being tempted and was with the wild beasts. Now, yes, there are jackals, there are mountain lions, there are Asian lions, there are bears in the Near Eastern wilderness. But that term wild beasts is metaphoric, and it's speaking of the powers of darkness. And what's ironic is that for the entire 40 days, Jesus is being tempted. But the devil himself doesn't show up until the last day. Why is that important? Because temptation is often a season. And if we are not formed and are not taught about the purpose of temptation and how God has a ways and means committee, the Hivites, the Jebusites, the Canaanites, the Skeetabites, and the Brooklynites. Yeah, all of those. God has a ways and means committee to bring us into conformity to his will. And we need to understand that he is sovereign. And as he allows certain things to touch our lives, they are designed to grow us up so that when we show up, when it's time for us to show up, we are prepared to handle what it is he's entrusting us with. And so a garment becomes manipulated evidence in Genesis 39. She's got the garment and she shows it to Potiphar. She doesn't have to say anything. She just has the garment. What does Joseph do? He flees, but the garment remains in her hand, and false accusation follows. There's nothing he can say to defend himself because of who is holding his clothes. Listen, there's misrecognition going on here. Externally, Joseph is labeled. He's a slave. Now he's a criminal and a predator, and now he's going to become a prisoner. Internally, he's going to remain faithful to God. His integrity will remain intact. The psalmist says it this way, that while Joseph was in Egypt, the word of the Lord tested him. While he was in bonds, the word of the Lord tested him. And what's interesting about that word tested in the Hebrew is that it actually means tormented. Some of you have been given promises from God that have become a torment in the season of testing. Some of you have been given prophetic words that have come back to harass you in your season of testing. Don't see it as torment. That's just your own unfinished business talking. See it as God bringing you to maturity, the way he brought Joseph to maturity. So, internally, as he remained faithful, you and I need to remain faithful. That's one of the hardest realities in spiritual formation. Integrity does not guarantee, listen carefully, integrity does not guarantee immediate vindication. Years ago, it was the late Charles Simpson who said, internal integrity leads to external integration. Integrity, integra, means whole. When everything on the inside is brought together in congruence and wholeness, things will eventually fall together on the outside. But it's not a snap of the finger, because integrity doesn't guarantee immediate vindication. Sometimes, and I'm using sometimes carefully because I want to say what I really want to say, is more oftentimes than not, okay? More often times than not, righteousness deepens our suffering. It is the life of righteousness that brings about suffering. The godly will indeed, Paul says, be persecuted. We've got this idea that we shouldn't be persecuted. Read the scriptures. Please read the scriptures. And don't buy into the cultural consumer Christian lie that you don't have to go through anything because Jesus went through it. You don't have to go through it. Find that for me in scripture. You won't. You won't. And so what happens between Joseph and Judah here is important. Judah is exposed through compromise. Joseph is exposed through faithfulness. One is guilty and confronted truthfully. The other is innocent and slandered falsely. Both are undergoing formation. So important. And in the hidden years, we're told it happened that when his master heard the words of his wife, which he spoke to him saying, "This is what your slave did to me," his anger burned. So Joseph's master took him and put him into the jail, the place where the king's prisoners were confined, and he was there in the jail. Joseph bears misunderstanding, listen carefully, without collapse. His internal strength and resilience doesn't collapse. Our soul is to learn to exist before God rather than before public validation. And sometimes that's a tough lesson to grow into. Joseph enters prison, and yet the text says the Lord was with Joseph. It's a theme. The Lord was with Joseph. Joseph can no longer ground his identity in recognition or status or the robe he wore in Potiphar's house or public validation. He's now wearing prison clothes. Only the divine presence is the stabilizing force of his life. Clothed in the garments of righteousness. So, what about the dream? Because the dream in Genesis is still on the table. And the dream is doing its work despite the circumstances that seem to contradict it. It's the dream that is behind all that's going on in forming him. But nothing externally looks like a confirmation. Beloved, there are so many times where when you embrace the promise of God, when a seasoned prophetic voice echoes a promise that God has given you from the sacred text, trust me, you will go through things situationally that will do everything but confirm that that word is from God. And take that as confirmation. God is up to something, okay? And so our soul has to learn how to carry our calling without witnesses. So important. That's critical for us as people of the Spirit. Pentecostal spirituality is so rich. Our tradition is so rich. We don't want to avoid recognizing where we've come from and those who paid a price long before we got here. Not every hidden season means God has abandoned you. Sometimes the prison is where our gift matures. And so this long obedience in the same direction is the long formation of our character. So Joseph's story reveals something to us that, however painful it is, it's necessary. The coat came early, the character arrived slowly. Years of obscurity stripped away his naivete, his ego inflation, his need for vindication, his need to talk about himself. The prison formed mercy in him. You know, when you get into a prison setting, I have ministered in prisons many times in my life, but the most life-changing moment, I was in one of the major correctional facilities in America where the most hardened criminals are held. And I had to minister in all three levels of the prison, those that were going to be getting out relatively quickly, those that were there for an extended period, and those that were in there for life. And because I have had wide exposure in media over the years, what was shocking to me was when I went into every one of those prison sections, they all knew who I was. But beloved, when I went into the section of the lifers who were there because of really, really violent crimes, heinous crimes, they looked just like me. And they wept as they heard the stories of Jesus. They wept as I preached. They wept as I sang. And many of them, because they lived in Florida and knew I lived in Florida, would say to me, "Bishop, I have a son in such and such a place. He's not allowed to come. Would you just let him know I love him?" Three of them cooked a meal for me as I ate with the prison warden and them, lifers, never getting out, but their greatest joy was to cook me a meal. I was so deeply humbled, so deeply humbled. Listen, the prison is sometimes the place where our gift matures. Joseph's story invites us to realize that the prison formed mercy in him. And we have all sorts of prisons in our life, not just the physical ones, but they form mercy in us. Integrity doesn't eliminate suffering. Holiness is not immediate vindication, and integrity deepens suffering at the same time that it deepens our capacity. Joseph in prison can no longer ground his identity in his family, in his status, in his garments, in his recognition. He can only do it in relationship to who he is in God. I've said this before, I want to say it again. Charisma without cruciform formation becomes dangerous. A mature, spirit-filled life requires endurance, restraint, integrity, and the willingness to be hidden in our faithfulness. You are dead, and your life is hidden with Christ in God, and sustained obedience regardless. The long obedience in the same direction. The Spirit is not forming gifted people. The Spirit is forming trustworthy people. It is required of a steward that they be found trustworthy. Some of you are in your hidden years right now. Trust him. He knows the way. He's with you all the way. You're carrying promises that externally appear utterly impossible. You've been misunderstood. You've been misrecognized. You've been forgotten. It's okay. The Lord who was with Joseph in the prison, exactly as he was with him in the palace, is with you right now where you are. The hidden years are not wasted years. God never wastes grace. Hear that. God never wastes grace. God forms our souls in obscurity and at times in isolation, so that later on we can carry the responsibility he's entrusting us with without destroying others once we have the authority to fulfill the dream he's promised us. Precious saints, we come to this moment as always, and this is my opportunity to invite you to continue to help us sustain what we're doing around the world. We're bearing fruit by the word of the Lord, and you are a part of that, and I'm ever so grateful. For your love gift this month of $36, I want to put in your hands this brand new series that I know you're going to want to have in your library and listen to again and again, The Coat, The Pledge, and The Cross. And we're going to look at why that reality in the life of Joseph and the life of Judah are so relevant to where we are right now. I pray it becomes healing presence for all of you that listen and learn. Your love gift will make a difference in ways you can't even imagine. And you can have this in CD, DVD, or MP3. If you moved on to sow a love gift of $56, I also want to give you a two-hour content-rich seminar. Listen carefully. Why the prophet who cannot be silent cannot speak. Where I deal with what genuine prophetic formation requires, especially in a day when the prophetic is being defiled and corrupted by so much compromise. It will be life-changing. And again, you can have that in CD, DVD, or MP3. And finally, I have a brand new series that's never been released. The Language of Dreams, Ancient Wisdom, Sacred Encounter, for $76 as a love gift, where I deal with the dreams of Joseph in the Old Testament and the theophanic dreams of Joseph, the husband of Mary, in the New Testament. Trust me, there are nuggets in here I have not shared before. You're going to want to get it. So your best love gift now, $36.56.76, and let me put these in your hands, and you get them in your choice of the May You Want the Media. Call now. So now. Bless you. Beloved, as a bishop of the church, there are many things at this season of my life I want to bequeath as legacy to the saints. For that reason, I have made myself available in various mentoring situations. I have a prophetic mentoring class that meets once a month on Monday nights that I take great pains in teaching and shaping and forming those who really want to grow in relationship to prophetic consciousness, prophetic perception, and prophetic expression. You might want to check out our website and see what that's all about and become part of that. If you're a pastor and you're desirous of a connection where you can be mentored and shaped and challenged in relationship to pastoral formation and in relationship to pastoral education, I invite you to become part of Engage Pastors Network. Again, check out the website. If you're interested in coaching or spiritual direction, I will be happy to work with you at that level. And finally, let me say this to all of our friends and partners. I would love to hear from you those areas where you would say, Dr. Sharona, we want to hear about this, we want to hear about that. I would welcome hearing from you those things you feel you would like me to address on our broadcast. In the meantime, I pray God overshadow you and bless you richly, knowing that the blessing of the Lord makes rich and adds no sorrow. Until next time, be blessed, stay strong. The Lord is with you.
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3: Hello, I'm David Jeremiah, here to remind us that America's 250th anniversary is more than a milestone to celebrate. It's a moment to remember. We remember the blessings of God and the gift of freedom. We need also to remember the responsibility that comes as a result. A nation is not held together by prosperity alone, but by truth, virtue, and the character of its people. And if we are to leave this country strong for those who come after us, then we must pass on more than just history. We must pass on faith. So let us thank God for His goodness to America and ask Him to guide us in the days ahead. May God bless America.
4: Many would say, I believe in the Holy Spirit. But my question is, do you know the Holy Spirit? Do you know what He does? what he provides. He was there at creation. He came in power at Pentecost. He's the most personal and perhaps the most misunderstood member of the Trinity. The study of the Holy Spirit as revealed in Scripture shows he is more than a feeling, more than a force, more than an emotion, more than an experience. So, who is the Holy Spirit? The Holy Spirit is God with us, God in us, and God at work through us. 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
3: Today, I want to unwrap the gifts of the Spirit with what they are, how they work, how we can recognize the ones God has given us. I must confess to you that in years past, I have given entire series of messages and given a message on every gift, which I cannot do. So I'm going to give all those messages to you in one message. I'm going to bring the truck up and dump it all right in one place. And I want you to listen carefully, because the overall of this, the bringing of this all together, is very helpful for us to understand how we fit into the plan God has for us and how we can find the joy we have. I tell you the truth, the greatest joy I've ever had was to become a Christian. The second greatest joy I've ever had is being a Christian and being able to serve the Lord. And that comes through understanding how this works, and we're going to talk about it today. First of all, remember this, and you want to write this down. There are three major passages in the Bible that tell you about spiritual gifts. It's kind of easy to remember. One of them is Romans 12, one of them is 1 Corinthians 12, and one of them is Ephesians 4. In Romans 12, we run into the serving gifts like teaching and encouraging and generosity and mercy. Then in 1 Corinthians 12, we have the gifts of miracles and prophecy and discernment of spirits and tongues and the interpretation of tongues. And then in chapter 4 of Ephesians, we have the gift of prophets and evangelists and pastors and teachers. Now, when you take all these gifts and put them together, they sort of fall out into some groups. And I think by understanding the groups, we'll understand the gifts. First of all, there are special gifts. These are gifts that were used in the early days of the church to help the church get established, like apostles and prophets, evangelists and pastor teachers. These had a very special part in the founding of the church, and some of them remain in operation today. And then there are speaking gifts. These are the gifts that involve the mouth. They include prophecy and teaching and exhortation, the word of wisdom and the word of knowledge. And then there are serving gifts. And this is my favorite list because this is where most of us find our gifts. These gifts that are given to us throughout these passages tell us that we can serve, we can help, we can lead, we can administrate, we can give, we can show mercy, we can discern spirits, we can show faith, and we can demonstrate hospitality.

whether they truly came from God. Their words were authenticated by miracles and visible signs that proved their authority. The apostles were recognized as God's messengers because of the sign gifts. But when the written word of God was completed, when we got this blessed book called the Bible, those sign gifts began to fade from the center. Because, ladies and gentlemen, God has no higher authority than the Bible. And when people want to know, is it true, they should not seek for some special gift to be exhibited, but they should go to the Word of God. If you say, God says it, open your Bible and see if God says it. The Bereans did that. The Bible says the Bereans searched the Scriptures to see whether or not the things the apostles were saying were true. At our church, we do not practice sign gifts because we have the highest authority in our hands that's ever been produced. This is the ultimate authority of our faith. And the Bible says that God has exalted His word above His name. And when experience becomes our authority, confusion follows. Because you see, the Bible is very objective. It says what it says. It means what it says. If you find out what it means, you'll discover it doesn't mean two things. It means one thing. It's an objective truth. But signs are subjective. They're interpreted by the people who experience them, and they're all different, and they mean different things to different people. When we speak the word of truth, we speak the word of truth, and it's based upon the word of God. Where the word of God is central, people grow strong in their faith. Where it is removed from the center, confusion takes its place. So we do not practice the sign gifts at Shadow Mountain because we know we have the authority that's greater than all. We have the word of God, and we rest our case on the word of God. If God said it, I believe it, and that settles it. Amen? So let me tell you what the purpose of these gifts are that God gives to us. First of all, the Bible says these gifts are given to us to build up others in the family of God. Now, there's a word that is used. I remember this word growing up in the church, wondering what in the world it meant to be edified. People were always talking about being sanctified and edified, and I didn't know what it meant. One day I realized that the word edify comes from the word edifice, which means building. So the word to edify means to build up. The Bible says that we are given gifts, according to Ephesians 4:12, for the edifying of the body of Christ. The reason God has gifted you and me with these several gifts that we've talked about is so that when we utilize these gifts, we are building up the body of Christ. How many of you know some people have the gift of tearing down the body of Christ, but it didn't come from God? It came from the other direction. God has called you and me to develop the gifts that He's placed within us so that when we utilize those gifts, we're helping others grow and be strengthened in their faith and become better Christians and better followers of Christ. We build up. And then the scripture says, since you are zealous for spiritual gifts, let it be for the edification of the church that you seek to excel. God has given to you and me a gift of ministry so that we will build people up instead of tearing them down. If your gift is encouragement, you speak hope instead of criticism. If your gift is serving, you meet needs instead of ignoring them. If your gift is teaching, you bring truth instead of confusion. When you use your gifts, you push back against the negativity of the world, and you help make the church and the people in it stronger. So we're given these gifts to establish believers. So you say, Pastor Jeremiah, what does it mean to be established? Well, it means that you don't get blown around by everything that happens. That when some new thing comes that somebody says is from God, you know whether or not it's from God. Because you've dug your roots down deep into the scripture, you know what is true. And let me say something to you. When you know what is true, you know what is false, right? When you know what is true from the word of God, the things that aren't true to the word of God become really evident to you. You may not even be able to express it. You may be able to say, that doesn't sound right to me. And it doesn't sound right to you because it's not right. It's not from the Word of God. The Word of God tests everything. And when we have spiritual gifts, the Bible says, what happens is we help each other to get established in the faith. And here's the last thing that spiritual gifts do, and this is really neat and pretty special.

0: The Bible says that when you and I use our spiritual gifts, we bring honor and glory to Jesus Christ. We exalt him. Listen to 1 Peter 4:11. If anyone speaks, let him speak as the oracles of God. If anyone ministers, let him do it with the ability which God supplies, that in all things God may be glorified through Jesus Christ, to whom belong the glory and the dominion forever and ever. Amen. What is Scripture saying? It is saying, if you have a gift of speaking, speak for the glory of God, and God will be glorified. If you have the gift of serving, serve God with all your heart, and God will be glorified. The Bible says, let men see your good works, that they may glorify your Father who is in heaven. If you have the gift of teaching, study diligently, teach creatively, do it with the strength and skill within you, and the God of glory will gain even more glory because of what you're doing. Bringing glory to God's one of our chief purposes as Christians, and we might as well roll up our sleeves and in the power of the Spirit get after it. Use your gift, and when you do, you bring honor and glory to the Lord Jesus Christ. And that's not just for people like me, that's for all of us, because as we've learned so far in this little tutorial, we all have a spiritual gift from God. Now, in the whole doctrine of spiritual gifts, there are some issues that come up. Let me just deal with three of them before we bring the conclusion to this message. First of all, I'd like to call out the spirituality problem. Have you ever encountered somebody who's got a spiritual gift, and it may be obvious to you that they do, and because of that, they flaunt this gift and they make you know that they're spiritual people? Well, I'm here to tell you something that'll surprise you. You can have a spiritual gift and be a carnal Christian. The Bible says about the Corinthians, they fell behind in no spiritual gift. In other words, they had all the gifts. And yet the church in Corinth was the most carnal church in the New Testament history book. But that church, we are told, was number one in spiritual gifts. They all had spiritual gifts, but because they had spiritual gifts, they weren't spiritual. They held those gifts because they were from God, and they used them in many cases for their own purposes, and they got into a lot of trouble, and Paul scathed them. In 1 Corinthians, he lets them have it, and he should have because of what they were doing. The ironic fact is you can be greatly gifted and still not be walking with the Lord. So don't let spiritual gifts be the standard of your Christianity. The second problem is what I call the specialist problem. And this is really common, believe it or not. Sometimes someone will say to me, Pastor, you've been encouraging us to share our faith, but I don't do that because I don't have the gift of evangelism. Well, that doesn't get you off the hook, not even close. Because while there are people who have the gift of evangelism, all of us are called to go into the world and share our faith. Somebody says, I don't give because I don't have the gift of giving. Come on now. You know, there are people, according to the Bible, who have the gift of giving. And it says, if you have that gift, you should use it liberally. Did you see that? But the Bible also knows that we might not have that gift, but we still have the responsibility. All of the gifts have both a special and a general application. Generally speaking, we all should be evangelists. We should all be serving. We should all be speaking the truth. But sometimes the Lord comes along and he puts his hand on someone and gives them a special ability in one of these things. And that is a spiritual gift. But it doesn't take you away from your responsibility to do the things that the Bible tells you to do. Just because you don't have the gift of evangelism doesn't mean you can't share the gospel with somebody you love. You may feel like you don't do it well, but do it. Because that's what God has called us to do. God calls every one of us to teach, to encourage, to serve. And these are not just gifts for a few. They're a part of what it means to be a follower of Jesus Christ. Thirdly, there's the self-centered problem. There are other people who fall into a self-centered problem. They start to think, my spiritual gifts are for me. That's not true. God didn't give you a gift for yourself. God gave you gifts to help others. Once again, Scripture says that these gifts are to profit all. And that's what all of us should do. If God calls you to do something and he gives you an ability, don't just sit on the ability and say, well, I guess I'm okay now, I got an ability. Take that ability and take it as far as you can and make it as strong as it can be and use it for the glory of God to affect as many people as you can for as long as you can. That's what the Bible teaches. Amen. So some of you are going to say, Pastor Jeremiah, how do I know what my gift is? So here's the practical part. Five things. They're real quick and they're really important. Number one, investigation. First thing you should do is when you get some time this afternoon or this week, 1 Corinthians 12, Romans 12, Ephesians 4, go through there, write down all of the gifts. There's supposedly 19 of them. You'll see some of them listed in more than one passage. Get the gifts on a list. Now you know what the spiritual gifts are that the Bible tells us are available. Begin by finding out everything you can about them. Learn what they are, how they work, and whether or not you see them evident in your life. Number two, after investigation, I want to throw in this word, involvement. This is so important because you might say, Pastor, until I know what it is that God wants me to do, I'm just going to sit here and wait. Let me tell you something I've learned. You cannot steer a parked car. If you aren't moving, God's not going to tell you what to do. You cannot steer a car that is not moving, and once it's rolling, you can guide it in the right direction. And that's true in your spiritual life. When God sees you serving the best you know how from where you are right now, he can direct you and redirect you, but it is hard for you to receive God's steering and direction when you're standing still. Don't use your desire to know your spiritual gift as an excuse for not doing something until you find out what it is. You will delay the process by doing that. So get involved. Try different kinds of ministry. How else are you going to know what you're gifted to do if you never experience it? So investigation, find out what the gifts are. Involvement, get started doing what you know to do now. Thirdly, interest. Ask yourself, what do I really enjoy doing for the Lord? Usually what you enjoy is what you are capable of doing, and God often uses your interests to point you towards your gifts. You know what the Bible says? The Bible says, delight yourself in the Lord, and he will give you the desires of your heart. You do not need to be afraid of what God might ask you to do. He will give you both the desire and the joy to do what he equips you to do. Can you imagine a God being anything other than that? Do you think he's sitting up in heaven and says, I'm going to give them a gift, and then I'm going to frustrate them to death until they give up? God doesn't do that. If God calls you, he's obligated to help you. If he equips you, he's using that in your life, not only for your own spiritual growth and enjoyment and joy, but to help other people. So don't get caught up and find out what God wants you to do. And usually it goes along with some ability you've noticed in your life, something that you love to do, something that you're good at. I know some gifts I don't have. And I wouldn't have to ask too many people if I have those gifts or not. They would say, absolutely not, Pastor. You do not have that gift. And that's probably true of you. One of the great things about discovering your spiritual gift is discovering what it is not. You can get off that track when you know what God has called you to do. So investigation, involvement, interest. Here's introspection is the fourth thing. Ask yourself, where do I seem to be most effective? The Holy Spirit gives abilities for certain kinds of ministry, and the effectiveness is often a good indicator of where you are gifted. Let me tell you something. If you think you have the gift of leading and you look around and nobody's following, you do not have the gift of leading. We said this about music. We've said it about others. When you determine what God wants you to do, there will be evidence in your life and affirmation in your life. Yes, this is the direction I want you to go. Finally, one more thing, interaction. Talk to others about what they see in you. Ask trusted friends or leaders where they have noticed God using your life. I've been doing that a little bit this week from some staff members and telling them what I view and see in their life. There's so much joy in that, because sometimes you can just see what their gift is. If you're around them very long, they got this gift and you notice it. When you tell them they have that gift, you can see the smile on their face, because they know it themselves. And when you ask people about yourself, they will give you honest feedback if you give them the opportunity. I mean, if you say, do you think I have the gift of preaching? And nobody says anything, they just look at you. What's the second thought you have about what your gift is? Investigation, involvement, interest, introspection, and interaction. These steps will help you understand how God has gifted you. And one of the best parts of discovering your gift is, I said before, finding out what it is not. And that can lift a heavy burden from your shoulders when you know what God wants you to do and you realize He doesn't want you to do something else. I believe it is absolutely impossible, listen to me carefully, absolutely impossible for a believer who sincerely wants to know how God can use them not to find out. God delights in showing His will to hearts that are humble and open before Him. Come with a spirit that says, Lord, show me what you want me to do and I will do it. And that kind of heart is the heart that God always guides. If I could say one thing to you after all of this talk today about spiritual gifts, it would be this. You can find out what your spiritual gift is if you are absolutely determined to do it before you find out what it is. If you say, Lord God, I don't know what it is you've caused me to do, what you created me to do, but I want you to know I am available. Here am I, Lord, send me. I will do what you call me to do. If you do that, you will know what your gift is before next week is here, because that's how God works. God has placed something unique inside of you, something that's not inside of anyone else, and someone else's blessing will depend on whether or not you use that gift. If you'll just use it, you might be amazed at what God will do through you. So spiritual gifts are for all of us. I've given you the path that I understand from the scripture. Here's what you do. Take those steps, follow those things, and all of a sudden you'll be coming to someone saying, I think God has gifted me to do this. And then you'll begin to do it and you'll find joy in your life. That's how the body works. That's why I'm so excited to share this truth with you. Let me remind you that the gifts of the Spirit are important, but they're not as important as the gift of eternal life. And you know, if you haven't received that gift, you won't get any of the other gifts. They're subsequent to receiving the gift of eternal life. In other words, if you're not a Christian, you won't get spiritual gifts. But you can become a Christian by accepting the gift of God, which He has provided for you through the death, burial, and resurrection of Jesus Christ. He wants you to have forgiveness of your sin. And if you will receive that, the Bible says you will get the gift of eternal life through Jesus Christ our Lord. When you become a Christian, you are gifted with the eternal life. And when you get the gift of eternal life, then you proceed to understand the gifts of the Spirit. But my main concern for you today is this. The gifts of the Spirit are important, but the gift of God, which is eternal life, is way more important than that. That's where it all begins. And if you've never received that gift, I'm going to ask you to do it today. He will give you eternal life and the forgiveness of your sins. Your guilt will be gone, and you will have a relationship with Almighty God you never dreamed possible.
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0: What a wonderful thing it is to know you're not alone. 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
5: Jesus says, when I open the door, there's no circumstance that can change it. As long as you walk through the door at my invitation and exercise that little strength you have to take the step I'm calling you to. In conjunction with his saying, you have a little strength, he goes on to say why. He says in verse 8 at the end of the verse, for you have kept my word and you have not denied my name. He said what strength you have is based on two things. You've chosen to receive my word of promise. He's not asking us to master understanding of everything in it, just to believe him, to have faith in what he says he wants to do. That's all he asks of us. Just believe that what I ask you to do, that I can fulfill in you. The scripture makes that so clear in such texts where the Bible says that when he begins a good thing in us, he will perform it. Faithful is he who calls you, who will also do it. The Lord will perfect the things that concern me. His almightiness, the grace that is sufficient for us. All of those cluster around, there are verses that cluster around this great truth that he will, with just the little strength we have, make possible something if we just embrace his word and don't deny his name.
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7: Today,
8: the band played the national anthem and we stood at attention, tears running down our face.
7: Meet an American hero.
8: We were thinking of our country and of that flag.
7: Who put his life on the line for his country.
8: Tomorrow morning, I'm skipping school. I'm going to go down to the Marine Corps office and sign up.
7: And fought for freedom halfway around the world.
8: They were hitting these landing crafts that we were in, blowing them right out of the water. It was terrible.
9: Hi, everyone. Welcome to the 700 Club. Happy Independence Day. You may be celebrating the holiday by grilling outdoors or maybe watching fireworks. Whatever you're doing, let's be thankful for heroes like Don Graves.
10: Well, when America was attacked at Pearl Harbor, Don joined the Marines. They sent him to Iwo Jima. On that island, Don had two goals: fight for his country and make it back home alive.
11: February 19th, 1945. The Battle of Iwo Jima begins, marking a major initiative in the Pacific campaign of World War II. On the island's volcanic beach, 19-year-old Corporal Don Graves was a long way from his home in Detroit.
8: I was only hoping and praying that I could get off that beach. We had to get off that beach. And we lost a lot of boys.
11: Don was inspired to enlist in the Marines at the tender age of 16. It was December 8, 1941. President Roosevelt was addressing the nation.
12: United States of America suddenly and deliberately attacked naval and air forces of the Empire of Japan.
8: I said, tomorrow morning I'm skipping school. I'm going to go down to the Marine Corps office and sign up.
11: Although turned away because he was too young, Don wouldn't be denied. 6 months later, the day after his 17th birthday, he marched back into the Marine recruiter's office and enlisted. Don spent 7 grueling weeks in boot camp that prepared him for combat and inspired a deeper love for his country.
8: The band played the national anthem, and we stood there at attention, tears running down our face. We were thinking of our country and of that flag.
11: After boot camp, Don was assigned to an anti-tank unit and was later trained as a flamethrower in preparation for his first combat assignment, Iwo Jima. On February 19th, Don and his squad climbed into a landing craft and headed toward the beach in the third wave of the invasion. As they drew closer, they came under heavy fire.
8: And I hear a noise like whoomp. That kind of stuck my head off, the fantail off the back. And they were hitting these landing crafts that we were in, blowing them right out of the water. It was terrible.
11: When his craft landed, Don climbed over the side into the water, struggling to get to the beach under the weight of his 72-pound flamethrower. For the first time in his life, Don called out to God.
8: Nobody else could help me. So I knew that God had power and authority. I knew that. We hit the sand, laid down, face down. I buried my face in the sand, and I said, God, I don't know much about you, but if you're real, and you can do for me what people say you can do, and you get me off this island, I'll serve you the rest of my life.
11: After 3 days of grueling, exhausting battle, they captured Mount Suribachi. Don remembers looking up from his position.
8: There's the old glory waving away there.
11: However, the battle for Iwo Jima was far from over. It would take 36 days for the Marines to take the small yet strategic island. The cost was heavy, and Don saw many of his friends killed or wounded in action. He became hardened, forgetting his promise to God.
8: I made that pledge on the beach and never thought of it. Once I got off the beach, it was all over. Now, I curse God. I had a couple of close calls. We all did. You couldn't help it. 22,000 Japanese, 65,000 of us, killed 7,000 of us, wounded 20,000.
11: Don wouldn't see combat for the rest of the war. Discharged soon after Japan's unconditional surrender, he went home to Detroit, where he met and married his wife, Rebecca. The combat veteran struggled to deal with life as a civilian.
8: I just couldn't adjust. I began to get a little bit ornery with my family, and I had 2 or 3 jabs, walked out. I just couldn't settle in. I couldn't stand to be inside locked up. I couldn't stand that.
11: To cope, Don started drinking. And by 1954, almost a decade later, was on the verge of destroying his marriage and himself. Then in May of that year, a friend called.
8: He said, I'm going to talk to you. Don't you say one word. You are a mess. You're losing your wife. You're losing your best friends. And you're going to lose yourself, and you can't help yourself. You need to take my wife and I to this Billy Graham meeting, and you need to be there, and you need to hear everything.
11: Don agreed to go and brought Rebecca along. No one was more surprised than he was by what happened next.
8: The film started, and Billy came on. And I started crying, and I fell on the floor. Man, I was a mess.
11: Reverend Graham's message of repentance and salvation through Christ struck home. Afterwards, both Don and Rebecca went up to accept Jesus into their hearts. It completely changed their lives.
8: I fell in love with the Bible. I just fell in love with that blessed book. He put me in the ministry for 32 years. Had a great time, and I worked hard.
13: Don retired from preaching in 2007. Then, 9 years later, in 2016, he lost his beloved Rebecca. Today, at 97, he's still sharing the good news of Jesus and his love for America. For Don, love for God and love of country run deep.
8: How do I feel about my country? I love it. I love it. I respect it because I understand it. I know the history of it. When I look at that flag of ours, you see those red stripes. That represents the blood that was shed for America and for that flag. That's what it represents to me. That's the most beautiful flag in the world.
9: Ash and I were just talking. It's very similar to Louis Zamperini's story, yeah, who I had the privilege of interviewing years ago. Mm-hmm. Lord, save me, I'll serve you forever. And then maybe forgetting his prayer. And then Billy Graham gets him saved.
10: So many individuals were saved, mm-hmm, through the Crusades and, you know, Billy Graham's teaching and preaching. But Don, we just thank you so much for your service. And what a reminder for us. Those stripes on the, mm-hmm, flag represent the blood that has been shed to give us the freedoms that we all share today.
9: By the way, just yesterday I saw Don on Facebook singing. I mean, the guy's,
10: oh,
9: I think,
10: goodness,
9: 101, amazing man.
10: Wow, yeah, praise God.
9: He's going strong.
10: Yeah, absolutely. All right, everyone, well, up next, as America approaches its 250th birthday, we'll look back at the men and women who shaped our nation. From the civil rights movement to the space race, hear the role Christian courage played in their stories. Senator Tim Scott joins us to revisit some of the most defining moments in American history.
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9: As America celebrates its 250th birthday, Senator Tim Scott, the first African-American elected to both the U.S. House and Senate, delivers a powerful reminder. Our nation's promise is rooted in timeless Judeo-Christian principles. The South Carolina Republican declares that America has always advanced through Christians who stood with fearless conviction, championing liberty, justice, and human dignity. As Gary Lane reports, Scott's message is clear. Our future depends on returning to the faith that made us exceptional.
14: Right now, the world feels pretty chaotic, and things at home aren't much calmer. As Americans get ready to celebrate 250 years as a nation, Senator Tim Scott says it's time to look up and ask for help from above.
15: From the Civil War to World War II to the landing on the moon, Americans have looked to God for guidance, for peace, and for strength.
14: At the recent Rededicate 250 prayer event in Washington, D.C., the South Carolina Christian shared how the fight for justice has always run deep in the black church. He reminded everyone about 1955, when Rosa Parks, a woman of strong Christian faith, refused to give up her seat at the front of a segregated bus in Montgomery, Alabama. He pointed out that for Parks, it was never just about a bus seat. She was standing up for her dignity before God. And it was prayer that gave her and the whole civil rights movement the strength to keep going.
15: It's prayer that inspires our nation. It's prayer that transforms our world. There is no way to grasp the last 250 years of America without looking to the power of prayer.
14: Scott's new book, One Nation Always Under God, Profiles in Christian Courage, hit shelves just in time for America's 250th birthday. He's hoping it will help spark a revival across the country.
16: I hope that it really is a call for a revival, a revival of the soul, not just a Christian spiritual revival. But as a country, we need to be revived. I see signs of it.
9: And we are honored the Senator Tim Scott joins us now via Zoom to talk about this beautiful book, One Nation Always Under God, and it is inspiring. Senator, thanks for being with us today.
17: So good to be with y'all. Happy 4th of July.
9: And to you. You write at the outset, very early on, this is not a book about politics. It's about ordinary people with incredible courage and faith. Why was it so important for you to bring their stories to the forefront?
17: It is the story of America. America's foundation, ordinary people doing extraordinary things because they were first on their knees in prayer. God changes things. Our nation is a result of prayer warriors who sealed our fate in a good way through the power of prayer. And if we want to know what makes America great again, we need to know what made America great in the first place. It is the blood of Jesus. It is that Judeo-Christian foundation that runs through this entire country. And when we turn our hearts back to the Lord, He will hear us, and it will lead to remarkable outcomes, not just for America, but for the world.
9: Senator, one of the things about your book that is such a blessing and so encouraging is the stories you tell. So let's get to a few. I thought I knew a lot about history, but I had never heard of this ghost army. For people who don't know, tell us about Fred Fox.
17: Well, Fred Fox was an actor who really was given, like, you know, if you think about Jeremiah 1:5, that God knew before Jeremiah was in his mother's womb that he was wired to be a prophet. I think Fred Fox was wired to be an actor. And during the war, we needed to set up a place where we could pretend that the war was coming here, that our troops were moving. Fred Fox used his theatrics, his expertise in theater, to create really a small town that seemed like our warriors were there, but they were somewhere else. And by doing so, he literally saved thousands upon thousands of lives in the midst of a conflict. When God gives you a gift, it's not for you, it's for a greater purpose. Fred Fox found how to use his acting ability to save lives on the battlefield without having actual military personnel there. It's a remarkable story that you can read in One Nation, Always Under God.
9: It is remarkable, very compelling story. It's worth getting even just for that. You talk about giftings God gives us. Let's talk about Dorothy Dix. So what was the gifting she had, and people who may not know her story, what was her impact in America?
17: Well, one of the things that Dorothea went through was pain and misery. Sometimes your mess becomes your message so that God can make you a messenger. And what she found along the way of studying the issues of mental health in America was that the place where so many who were really considered insane were kept, these asylums, were terrible. And so she, as a revival, started in her heart. It spread throughout her entire person, and she decided that she would change and make more humane how we treat those afflicted with mental issues. And she brought dignity and respect to places around the country that house the mentally infirmed. And because of her, our story as a nation reflects Matthew 25, those vulnerable people who need help. She found a place where she had experienced pain and misery, and she was able to deliver others from it because God took her mess and made it into a message. Mm.
9: And I thank you for being sensitive to what her giftings were and what she contributed. It's so important. All right, people are more familiar with Apollo 13, Jim Lovell. Oh, yeah. So what part of his story stands out to you the most to include it in this book?
17: You know, when you go to Washington today, you can go by and visit Dr. Martin Luther King Jr.'s statue. They left out the most important part of who he is, though, is Reverend Dr. Martin Luther King Jr. And so when you think about the story of Jim Lovell, we hear a lot about this remarkable astronaut, but we don't hear about his prayer life. So when he was 200,000 miles away from Earth and everything seemed to be crashing around him, things were going wrong, he settled his heart and he prayed. That is something every single person in this country needs to understand, that even an amazing, remarkable, great astronaut, when all the pressure was on him, he didn't go to his intellect first. He went to the Lord in prayer. And as a result, Mark 11:24 says, pray specifically. As a result, he found the courage and the wisdom to save the lives of everyone who was on board with him, and they made it back to Earth. You'll hear about the astronaut, but you won't always hear about the prayer warrior.
9: Yeah, and I love how, and just like you're doing in this interview, in each chapter you bring scripture into their story. So a theme that runs through your book is that heroes emerge from moments of crisis. Senator, none of us like going through crisis or difficulties, but how can we keep the perspective of what it's going to reveal in us?
17: Well, there's no doubt that your character is oftentimes either revealed or created in the crisis.
15: I remember when I became my father and mother divorced when I was 7, that crisis revealed an insecurity in me, but the Lord Jesus Christ actually created character through that misery. I think today in America, we need to make sure that we don't waste the crisis, that we don't allow the enemy to break things up and for us to live there. We have to use it as an education. When we use it as an education, we see how God can take our gift or our pain and create promise through it. And that's one of the most important lessons of America, is the aftermath mentality. We typically come together after a crisis as a nation because we want to remain one nation, always under God. Things aren't going to always go our way, but even when they don't, God, according to Romans 8:28, all these things will work together for good for those who love God and are called according to his purpose. Okay. Someone should say amen.
9: Final question, because I know it's important to you in the book. You write that small decisions create seismic shifts. I won't give it away, yes, but I remember you talking about one of the first jobs you had. It was a great story. What are some small decisions that can change far more than what we may expect?
15: Well, listen, as we think about the 4th of July and the 250th anniversary of this country, the one thing I would like for us all to remember on 4th of July is simply this. If you dedicate your life to the Lord every single day, which means starting your day in a rhythm of prayer, praise, and reading the Word of God, you will be close to his heart. James 1:5 reminds us, if anyone lacks wisdom, let him ask of God, who will give liberally, and be not like a wave of the sea tossed to and fro, and God will help you in your time of need. Our country needs a revival. We see it on college campuses. I'm hearing it in high schools. I'm seeing it even in the halls of politics and in Congress. There is a revival stirring in this country. And if we maintain the rhythms of daily connection to the Lord, I believe the best is yet to come for America.
9: Amen. Amen. Ladies and gentlemen, you can see why I need to get this book, One Nation, Always Under God, Profiles in Christian Courage. It is fantastic and a beautiful book as well. Senator Scott, thank you for your time. We really appreciate it.
15: Yes, sir. God bless.
9: All right. God bless you. Ashley, what's up next?
10: Well, one of the most stunning moments in American history was one of its first. The 13 colonies were filled with different people from different backgrounds, but they were united to one cause because of one man. George Washington was the first and only choice to be leader of our new nation. The country looked to him as a king. But Washington, surprisingly, refused the crown. Andrew explains.
18: George wouldn't have it. Become king? No way. Royalty was his for the taking. Yet America's first president squashed growing momentum to place a crown on his head. He left no doubt of refusal in 1782, penning a letter back to Louis Nicola after the colonel urged Washington to be king of the young nation. I must view with abhorrence and reprehend with severity, you could not have found a person to whom your schemes are more disagreeable. Washington's humility evokes a scene centuries before near the Sea of Galilee. After a miraculous feeding of 5,000 with only 5 barley loaves and 2 fish, when Jesus perceived they were about to come and take him by force to make him king, he departed again to the mountain by himself alone. This was more than humility. It was refusal to depart from mission. Already possessing a heavenly crown, Jesus later told Pilate, "My kingdom is not of this world. You say rightly, I am a king." The Messiah traded his throne for a cross, choosing instead to become the bread of life, true vine, and light of the world. As we reflect upon 250 years of American independence and the nation's founding, George Washington's selfless leadership may get an occasional mention, but not the accolades deserved. His refusal of the crown is perhaps the most overlooked moment of America's path toward a constitutional republic. One finds it difficult to name a greater example of humility. There is, of course, an exception, where we discover a carpenter washing feet, touching lepers and silencing storms. Jesus, who knew no sin, became sin for us, so that we might become the righteousness of God. The earthly crown he accepted was woven of thorns, placed on his head by a vicious band of barbaric Roman soldiers. Even today, he invites us to partake in the royalty only he is worthy of. Indeed, the kingdom of God is within you. We will never experience a greater privilege.
7: Next, she took a lump of clay.
19: I had no idea what I was supposed to do.
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19: I honor you in the work that you've done for our country.
7: With trembling hands.
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10: Can't wait to watch it. All right, everyone. Well, Linda is a master sculptor. Her crafted works can be seen inside the Pentagon, and yet her hands once struggled to just hold a fork. Then she began to mold some clay, and soon she found healing and her purpose.
19: Life as I knew it was over, and I couldn't see for the veil that was in front of me what the rest of my life was going to look like.
20: In a split second on July 7, 1996, Linda Little's life came to an unexpected halt when her car was struck by a teenage driver, causing a traumatic brain injury and a grim prognosis.
19: Hearing that you don't have quality of life that you're used to, there's an expression that I've heard over and over, it's earth-shattering. Well, it's worse than earth-shattering. I didn't know how to feel. I didn't know what to expect.
20: Linda struggled to walk, speak, or use her hands after the accident. For 18 long months, she endured grueling outpatient rehabilitation. Her progress was painfully slow.
19: I felt internally hopeless. There was a part of me that was giving up. There was a part that had lost the will to live. I didn't know my purpose.
20: Linda poured her heart out to God.
19: Father God, show me. Give me a purpose. I am a grown woman, and I was in my 40s when my accident came. I didn't struggle with purpose. I knew when I got up in the morning, I was to tend to my responsibilities of being a mother and a wife, and ultimately getting to work and doing that job. And now, suddenly, I didn't have that purpose.
20: Just when despair threatened to consume her, God was preparing another path. A sculptor introduced Linda to clay therapy, a little-known method that would do far more than restore motor skills. It would awaken a purpose in her.
19: The first time the clay was in my hands, I had no idea what I was supposed to do. Before the accident, I was crafty, but never an artist. I didn't draw, I didn't paint. So all of this was completely brand new, foreign. I took a chance.
20: At first, it seemed small, shaping clay with trembling hands. Yet as Linda molded clay, healing began. Peace returned.
19: When I touched that clay, I felt I could perhaps communicate with my heart in the form of art. it was moving for me. I was growing up again. I was starting over. The little girl inside of me, she was coming out.
20: As Linda's artistic ability grew, so did the influence of the man who encouraged her most, her husband, Park, a Marine Corps veteran.
19: I looked at him. I said, Park, what is it that would show the highest form of honor to a military audience? And he said, the salute. The soldier that was created for the Veterans Memorial here is saluting and telling those guys, I honor you in the work that you've done for our country. And I'm the one that got to do that.
20: When Park died suddenly in 2020, Linda found a new way to honor his legacy. Her work took on a patriotic theme. Her sculptures mixed faith, honor, and the American spirit.
19: In Park's passing, I found that the work that I did after his death was a time that I could honor the work that he did.
20: Linda's artwork would continue to grow in notoriety, including an opportunity few can imagine. What began as therapy in North Dakota was about to reach the halls of the Pentagon.
19: The eagle is a representation of our country, and it's also a representation of Heavenly Father. He is our guardian, and inside of that guardian of the eagle are all these people that have been gifted the strength and the willingness to sacrifice for our country.
20: She felt the piece was important and needed to be somewhere special. So Linda sent an information packet to the White House.
19: 3 weeks later, that packet was face up, showing a picture of my work. And the curator for the United States Pentagon walked by, touched the photograph, and said, this belongs in the Pentagon. 2.5 months later, we were in the Pentagon.
20: Today, Linda Little and her family rejoice as her sculptures stand in places of national significance, with her latest work, Vanguard, dedicated to the Space Force. Linda Little is an acclaimed bronze sculptor, despite still living with the lingering effects of traumatic brain injury. The hands that once struggled to hold a fork now create masterpieces that inspire thousands and tell an even greater story. God redeems all of our suffering.
19: When I reflect on the work that I do in sculpting, it's like I'm the vessel. God allowed the bump on my head so he could turn tragedy into joy. He took what was meant for bad and made it good. I want people that see my military work to see honor, to see sacrifice in a positive way. That we are grateful as a nation. That thank you, soldiers. Thank you, the spouses, the family of the soldiers. I'm very grateful for the job that they've done, and I hope that when they walk by my work, that they feel that, they see that.
10: Amen and amen. What the enemy meant for evil, God intended for good. Here she was going through some horrific times. I mean, she was in a horrible accident, had to relearn so many things, could barely hold a fork. And she even said herself, she was like, before the accident, I was crafty, but I wasn't an artist. And here she is learning how to sculpt. And I mean, I was seriously blown away watching this and just looking at her bronze sculptures. I mean, they are truly a piece of art. And it's amazing to see how God is using Linda to just bless people. Yeah. Yeah.
9: And she has such a humble spirit. Like, yeah. She just seems like she's so honored and how God restored things. And yeah. It's amazing to think that skill set and talent was buried
10: yes,
9: in there. It makes you think, like, how many people are walking around with unique talents and skills
10: truly
9: that maybe could find birth somehow? It's just a gorgeous story, redemptive.
10: Yeah, absolutely. Who knows, Andrew? Maybe you could be a bronze sculptor.
9: I should give it a shot.
10: I mean,
9: honoring the military.
10: Yeah, and exactly.
9: To see her hands on that statue that was inspired by her husband. So beautiful.
10: Yeah,
9: amazing
10: it's a
9: story.
10: Blessing what she's doing.
9: Well, up next, everyone, for God and country, how viewers like you are helping one sailor follow his dream to be a Navy chaplain. That's coming up.
1: I'm Abigail Robertson, and this is Heaven Meets Earth.
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25: We're here that we might lead. 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
27: 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We've taken that mantle that Dr. Robertson had, and we're running with it, and we're trying to build this university for God's glory.
26: We have invested and excelled in many fields of study, and now it's time to invest in world-class facilities for the future. 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
10: The Chaplain Corps is almost as old as the military itself. In fact, one of George Washington's first acts as Commander-in-Chief was to train soldiers of faith. More than 200 years later, chaplains continue to play a vital role in our armed forces. Matt is one of those sailors who wants to carry on the legacy of those who serve both God and country. And thanks to CBN's Helping the Home Front, he's well on his way to becoming a Navy chaplain.
28: After 2 years of college, Matt felt God was calling him to join the Navy, and he was excited to begin his career. His fiancée, Victoria, was up for the challenge of becoming a sailor's wife, even though long separations were in their future.
29: I just realized that God would make a way for it to work, even though it seemed a lot bigger than what I thought I was capable of.
28: After the couple married, Matt believed God was leading him to apply for the chaplaincy program.
30: I had met a chaplain on the base that I was stationed at, and I just saw his energy, his positivity, and the way that he could help people. I was like, that makes sense. And that's when all the dots kind of lined up and connected, and I said, I understand now. That's where he wants me to go.
28: To make this happen, first Matt needed to finish his bachelor's degree, and it wouldn't be easy. By day, he served as a full-time sailor, by night, a full-time student. He received financial assistance this time. However, the college student loan payments from before he joined the Navy were tough to make. The couple stretched their budget by cutting out non-essentials, including TV service and trips home to see family.
29: It's hard to be away from them as they're all like developing their lives and just seeing my nieces and nephew come into the picture. That's hard not being there for that.
28: Matt and Victoria relied on their faith in God and trusted that they were pursuing his calling for their lives.
30: It's hard right now, but it's not always going to be this kind of hard. It's going to be hard in different ways at a different time, but right now, this is what he has for me.
28: Their prayers were answered when Pillar Church San Diego contacted Helping the Home Front and told us about Matt and Victoria. Pastor Daniel Carter shared that Helping the Home Front was paying for a trip home to see family.
30: What?
29: That's so sweet.
30: That's awesome.
29: That's awesome.
30: Wow.
29: Yeah. Thank you so much.
28: That was just the beginning of the surprise.
31: So there's one more little thing here. CBN, Matt, wants to pay your entire student loan balance.
15: Dude, get out. Get out.
29: Oh, what?
15: What?
29: Why? That's amazing.
15: It's going to make me cry.
31: You're allowed to.
15: Really?
31: Oh, really?
29: Oh, my gosh.
15: Oh, my gosh.
29: Oh, dude. My gosh.
15: I'm still in shock, really.
31: Really?
15: That's thank you, Lord. Thank you, Lord.
29: That's amazing.
31: Wow.
28: Now Matt is free from financial worries and can concentrate on becoming a Navy chaplain.
30: This has been a huge game changer for us. I'm so thankful for CBN Partners And just the people who have responded faithfully when they gave, donated, and helped in any way, shape, or form, it is life-changing. It is an answer to our prayers. Huge blessing. And we're so grateful. And I hope that one day we can be a blessing as they've been to us.

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1: I believe they're setting up the flag now.
2: Buzz Aldrin and Neil Armstrong planted an Annan flag on the moon. That was something that Annan was extremely proud of.
0: Annan is the oldest and largest flag manufacturer in the United States. Vice President of Sales, Bob Caggiano, has been with Annan for over 50 years.
2: Annan actually started in 1820 as ship's chandlers on the Hudson. And around 1847, the sons took over the business and they just wanted to go into flag making.
0: After six generations, the company is still family owned. Annan makes all sorts of flags from their plants in Coshocton, Ohio, and South Boston and Cobbs Creek, Virginia. But their best seller is Old Glory. They produce 30 million U.S. flags a year. That's 1.5 billion stars and 390 million stripes to be exact.
2: We are selling an American icon, and regardless of what may be happening anytime, people still look at the U.S. flag for what it symbolizes, which it symbolizes freedom.
0: Annan Flagmakers grew up alongside America. In 1849, the young company was commissioned to make the flags for President Zachary Taylor's inauguration, and they've made them for presidential inaugurations ever since.
2: I've always said Annan is a footprint of America. When you go back to 1820, when you think about, there's not too many other companies that are around. And because we make a U.S. flag, whether it was a Civil War or World War I or World War II, Annan has been there.
0: Flags start out as bolts of American-made white fabric, which is then dyed, cut, sewn, and packaged. Some of them are printed on industrial screen printers, but employees say the flag is much more than a product.
3: It is the single greatest symbol that recognizes our country. The fact that someone wants to display that in front of their business or in front of their home, or they want to present that, you know, to someone as a gift, you know, to me, that's pride in country. And I think that's pretty awesome.
4: When you come in and you see all this red, white, and blue hanging every day, everybody takes pride in their work.
5: With the flag and represent your country, it's something you really enjoy doing, you know, like you're doing it for your country.
0: Annan flags have flown in times of celebration, like the grand opening of Yankee Stadium, as well as times of mourning, such as Abraham Lincoln's funeral. But for Bob, the most meaningful flags are those that honor veterans who have made the ultimate sacrifice.
2: America has gone to war in other places so they could have the freedom and that we have here. And who did that? It was our veterans, it was our soldiers that are currently deployed. And they went out there and fought that war because they believed in something. They believed in the American flag and they believed in freedom. Every time you see a veteran, you should thank them.
0: For the veterans and military spouses employed at Annan, flag making is a special craft.
6: My husband's actually a former Marine, so this job means a lot to me because of the way he served the country.
7: It means freedom. You know, it's stuff that people have fought for years and years. Had nobody fought it, we wouldn't be flying that right now.
8: But I'm close to flags, and I feel closer to the flag since I did serve. I still get goosebumps when I see the flag go up.
0: No matter where it's found, the U.S. flag represents values Americans all share.
2: It's a rallying point. To me, that flag just means the unity and the freedoms that us as all Americans have. It's something we really all should be proud of.
9: There really is something when you see an American flag flying. There's just so much, at least for me, there's so much like pride that comes up within me. I think back to when I was a cheerleader in high school, you know, Friday night lights, and we were singing the national anthem and the flag was blowing in the wind. A lot of times I would get teary-eyed. There's just something about, you know, our nation and having pride in our nation, which I think is not a bad thing. I think today a lot of people maybe don't feel that anymore, but I just pray that it comes back, that we feel pride for our nation once again.
10: I'll tell you something, watching this program today from start to finish, it's some good stuff.
9: Yeah.
10: When my son began doing Honor Guard with the flag, that certainly made it more special to me.
9: Yeah.
10: The history in that company, think of Lincoln's funeral and Yankee Stadium.
9: Amazing.
10: It's incredible.
9: No, truly.
10: Wow.
9: Yeah, I'm like, listen, I'm gonna buy me an Annan flag.
10: And it's so important to the people that work there. Like,
9: absolutely.
10: It means so much. Beautiful.
9: And I think it's amazing, too, that it is American-made who's making these American flags.
10: Yeah,
9: yeah, it's great.
10: Well, the most famous American flag is the one that once flew over Fort McHenry And it was there in September of 18. 18-

0: 1914 as British ships fired their cannons. An amateur poet named Francis Scott Key was 8 miles away during this battle, but he was close enough to see the rockets' red glare and the bombs bursting in air and much, much more.
1: America's national anthem. The words are deeply embedded into our nation's history and reflect the patriotic spirit of the American people. As most people know, the Star-Spangled Banner was written by Francis Scott Key, a lawyer and amateur poet. It started as a poem he called The Defense of Fort McHenry. It was inspired by the events of the Battle of Baltimore in 1814, 2 years after the start of the War of 1812.
2: The Battle of Baltimore is a 25-hour bombardment where the British fire 200-pound mortars at Fort McHenry for 25 hours. The goal of the British was to bomb the fort into submission and allow the defenders, or cause the defenders, to flee the fort.
1: Francis Scott was sent on a special mission by President James Madison to the British fleet. They were unaware that the bombardment was about to start.
2: Francis Scott Key is sent out to meet the British ships because he's winning the freedom of a gentleman named Dr. Beans, who's captured outside of the burning of Washington.
1: He won Dr. Beans' freedom, but the Battle of Baltimore had just begun. Key and the others were directed to stay on the British ship for the duration of the battle. During the rainy night, he could see fighting units who defended Fort McHenry and the American flag flying above.
2: These bombs literally would leave a British warship 2 miles away, would go up in the air, and then 10 feet over their target, Fort McHenry, they'd burst into pieces of shrapnel the size of your fist. And the British will fire 1,800 of them at this fort over the course of 25 hours.
1: It was during those hours Key immortalized the words, rockets red glare and bombs bursting in air. Then, in the dawn's early light of September 14th, the battle came to an end, and Key watched as a new, larger American flag was raised above Fort McHenry.
2: And so what we know is the flag that flew during the battle was a 17 by 25 foot storm flag. And what happened to that flag, we have no idea because it was so tattered by the rain and the bombs and the rockets. What we do know is when that battle comes to an end, if you looked at the fort, you would have seen nothing. The fort was covered in smoke and mist. Because imagine, it's raining, those bombs are bursting. And then, finally, an hour after the battle, we hoist up a 30 by 42 foot flag, the Star-Spangled Banner.
1: The new flag had been commissioned by Major George Armistead, who tasked Mary Pickersgill to make a flag big enough to be seen by the British.
2: The flag is impressive because it is 30 by 42 feet. So each stripe is 2 feet wide and each star is 2 feet from point to point, making it a quite impressive 30 by 42 foot flag.
1: That flag inspired Key's poem that became the Star-Spangled Banner. Soon it was put to the music of an English drinking song, and it became the national anthem in 1931 by congressional resolution. Through the years, the first stanza has stood as a refrain of national pride and patriotism, but it's the fourth stanza that Key reminds us to keep our trust in God.
2: Francis Scott Key, a Christian, makes a very dramatic statement when he says, "In God we trust." What he's referencing is how, to him, this was a just defense of a town, and that whenever you justly and bravely defend your home, that in God you should trust that he will come and make sure that you are safe and your family is safe.
0: Love these pieces today that give us the context and history of how things came to be. I don't know about you, but before sporting events and things, when I hear the national anthem, it's still just, you know.
3: Absolutely.
0: It's so meaningful.
3: Yeah, beautifully penned by Francis Scott Key, whom I am not related to.
0: We were wondering, of course.
3: So people are like, are you? No,
0: do you actually
3: I'm not
0: get
3: related.
0: Asked that?
3: I have before. I mean, that would be pretty cool.
0: Maybe
3: but
0: you are.
3: Sadly,
0: you
3: no.
0: Know.
3: Who knows? Yeah, great song.
0: Well, it's been a sweet and special show on this historic day. We want to leave you with our national anthem, as sung by America's patriotic vocalist. Here's Amia Nico with our Star-Spangled Banner.

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3: Well, hello, everybody, and welcome to this Wednesday edition of A Daily Walk Devotions. You know, I don't know about you, but for me, when I start out my day, the first thing that I do, well, a couple of things. One, the coffee is brewing. That helps me to wake up in the morning. But the second thing I do, and the most important thing I do, is I get a hold of my Bible. It's been something I've been doing since I got saved so many years ago. And I get my Bible, I have a journal, I have my coffee, I sit down, open with prayer, and then I open the Word and I ask God to speak to me. And then I just start going through and highlighting and writing down things that minister to me. But today, well, we find ourselves in our study together in 1 Timothy, this pastoral letter written by Paul. And in the very second verse, Paul opens with a very common greeting, almost in all of his letters that he writes in the New Testament. And it says this in verse 2, grace, mercy, and peace from God our Father and Jesus Christ our Lord. Throughout Paul's letters, you'll find two things. He'll say grace and peace. Those were common greetings in the ancient culture. You had keros, which was grace. Shalom, or peace, was the Hebrew greeting. Here Paul says grace and peace. And it's also worth noting that he always puts the introduction in that order. It's always grace and peace. It's never the opposite. It's never reversed. And why is that? Well, perhaps it's because until you experience the grace of God, that is God's unmerited favor. Someone said grace is God's riches at Christ's expense. Until you experience God's grace, you really don't know much about his peace. But when you've experienced his grace through salvation, you enter into a relationship with Jesus Christ. Suddenly, you experience the peace of God in your life, which surpasses understanding, and you also are at peace with God, no longer at war with him. So Paul starts out saying grace and peace, but in the pastoral letters, he adds mercy. And why is that? Well, as a pastor, I can tell you, pastors need a lot of mercy. And so he adds that to this letter to Timothy. But he goes on and he says in verse 3, as I urged you when I went into Macedonia, remain in Ephesus that you may charge some that they teach no other doctrine. I don't know if you know much about ancient Ephesus, but there in Ephesus, there was one of the seven known wonders of the world, a temple dedicated to this false idol, Diana. And people would come from every direction traveling to Ephesus in order to come and worship at this temple. And at this temple of Diana, it was run by temple prostitutes, and they would have relationships with those that would come to the temple, and they would leave, and they even could take home a souvenir. There were silversmiths that were located in Ephesus, and they would make these little figurines of this hideous-looking idol, Diana, and you would take it home, perhaps put it on your mantle. Well, when Paul went into Ephesus, something radical happened. The book of Acts tells us that a revival broke out. I mean, it was so powerful that people took all of their magical witchcraft kinds of books. They brought them to the middle of the city and they burned them. People were turning to Christ. Not only that, but the guys that were making the little figurines, the little statues of Diana, They started to lose profit. They started to go out of business, and they got so upset. A guy by the name of Demetrius the silversmith gathered all the silversmiths together like the union and said, listen, we need to get rid of Paul. He's saying that Diana doesn't exist. And so people are turning to Christ. The revival turned into a riot, and things broke out there because God's word was going forth and making such a tremendous impact. And because of Ephesus, the way that it was, there was a lot of false doctrine that was circulating. And so Paul is saying to Timothy, I put you there. One of the reasons why I left you in Ephesus, there's a specific purpose, and that is this, that you charge people that are there to teach no other doctrine, no false doctrine, but sound doctrine, he says. And there were those that were teaching other things. So one of the things Timothy would have to do, he'd have to confront those people that were teaching false doctrine and tell them to stop. He'd had to point out to the sheep not to listen to what they were saying. Listen, there is true and there is false. And there is the truth of God's word, and then there's the false doctrine of this world. And there were those trying to permeate, come into the church and undermine the work of the gospel. And so Paul says, tell them in verse 3 not to teach any other doctrine. But then he says in verse 4, nor give heed to fables, endless genealogies, which cause disputes rather than godly edification, which is in faith. There were certain conversations that were happening within the church, apparently there in Ephesus, that it didn't lead them to a stronger unity as a body of Christ. It actually divided them. They got on opposite ends of one another and were fighting. And it was over things that didn't really matter. Things that were, there was nothing that had to do with salvation or the gospel, just things that were pointless to debate about. You know something? Not much has changed, because even in the church today, you can find people gravitating toward lesser issues and dividing over them. Things that you know, it's a matter of opinion. It's not necessarily you can map it out biblically, but this is my opinion on this subject. And people can begin to divide. And it really takes work to remain united. And so one of the ways you stay united, first of all, is you teach sound doctrine. Don't teach any other doctrine. That'll keep you on the same page. But then also, he's saying to Timothy, as a shepherd, hey, those people that are giving heed to all of these lesser issues, these side issues that are not creating unity, they're just pointless to debate. They need to stop doing that. Rather, what they should do is have conversations that lead to godly edification, which is in the faith. Hey, listen, ask yourself this question. The conversations that you're having right now, whether that be in your church, whether that be in your marriage, whether that be at your school, whether that be on the job, what kind of conversations are you having? You know, the Bible does say that out of the abundance of your mouth, your heart speaks, that whatever is coming out of your lips is actually a revelation of what's going on in your heart. Are you speaking words of edification? What does edification mean? Edification means to build up. To edify someone with your words is to build them up. Some people, they just major on criticism and tearing people down. Some marriages are like that. You have people saying there's verbal abuse and this is happening, that's happening, and it ought not to be so. Listen, we want to speak those words that are seasoned with grace. Speak grace and truth. Let the words of my mouth, the psalmist said, and the meditation of my heart be acceptable in your sight. Hey, listen, ask the Lord today, Lord, would you purify my mouth? Would you purify my lips? Would you help me to say what's edifying and building people up instead of those things that are tearing people down? It'll make a tremendous difference in your relationships. I hope that blesses you today. Listen, I hope you have a beautiful middle of the week. Keep going. Don't lose heart. God bless you. And we'll see you on Friday.

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1: That's 866 and pray. Thousands of prayer missionaries city to city, coast to coast, are in our live prayer chain right now, praying over all who call in. And now it's time to pray for a miracle with your prayer missionary, Brother Dennis.
3: Good evening. God bless you. And let's pray that God is in the house tonight with us. You're watching Pray for a Miracle. And if you'd like to put in a prayer request, just go to his channel and type in where it says prayer, type in your prayer request, and we'll start to pray for that need for you right away and possibly read it on Saturday night at 9 p.m. Pacific right here on his channel. And if you'd like to put in a prayer call, our phone number is toll-free. It's 1-866-AND-PRAY. And most important, if you'd like to become a prayer missionary, just it's between you and God. There's nothing to fill out. There's no forms, no email address or phone number to give. It's just that you agree to sit by the radio on Saturday night at 9 p.m. Pacific and just agree in prayer with all of our brothers and sisters that will be calling in for prayer requests this evening. And also, if you're a prayer missionary and if you aren't going to be around on a Saturday night, don't worry. God is not going to punish you. He's just asking you to, when you're there, just tune in to his incredible prayer program. And friends, let's start the show off with some prayer requests here. This is a prayer request that came in, and it's from Steve. And he says, please pray for nerve pain in the leg. God's mercy to make it work. Thank you. Oh, we all know what that's like, especially if we get older. When you get, or diabetics, when you get these cramps and pains in your legs. What I have found that works for me, and a person told me this years ago, and it's always been magical, and stores really don't stock it too much anymore, but the old original Super Strength Bengay, you put just a little bit of that on your leg, and within 60 seconds, the cramp just goes away. It's a miracle. Otherwise, I don't know sometimes how I'd be able to sleep at night. So let's pray for Steve that God will heal that nerve pain. And then we have an anonymous here prayer call, a request that came in and says, please pray for me. I'm 70 years old, sick, crippled, in bad pain. Okay. He just doesn't like his family. He likes his family, but he just doesn't like the fact that they're not walking with the Lord. And he's asking that we pray about that situation. And so, friends, let's just agree here with this anonymous prayer request. And let's do one more. It's funny. It must be anonymous night. For God help me to accomplish his word and to live up to his word. And that, my friend, is just a incredible little prayer request. And so with that in mind, let's take, friends, our first prayer call, and let's welcome Celia to Pray for a Miracle.
4: Please pray for direction in my life about moving or not. And please pray for this pain I have down my right side of my hip down to my leg. Please pray for the safety of my family Thank you for their salvation. And thank you all for your prayers. In Jesus' name.
3: Missionary's little hand of agreement here. Lord, we're lifting up Celia tonight. And we're looking at a miracle in her life. And I'm wondering if the rest of the program's going to be leg pain night. But we're asking that you heal her leg and Steve's leg too. And give her encouragement when she's in the Word. That when she speaks to family members, it's wisdom that is spewed out, that sinks in like a seed in good soil. So they start to put some deep thought in where they're walking in their lives. I think these kinds of prayers are important, because when we're getting up there in years and there's more behind us than there is in front of us, we'd like to see friends and family members with us for eternity. And we have information that most people don't. We know that there's a heaven and there's a hell. And so it's important when we pray for our loved ones, because we want them with us. And they can only do it themselves. We can take them to the water. And you can guide us where the river's at. But they have to take the drink themselves. This is our prayer, Jesus. Thank you so much. Amen. Amen. And amen.
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0: hear you, Jim. Friends, we have a little prayer request that came in. And if you'd like to put in a prayer request, just go to his channel where it says prayer. Click on it and type it in. There's no place for your email. Why I tell you that every week is I speak to individuals and they go, I'd like to put in a prayer request, but I don't want to be solicited. We don't take your email. We don't take your phone number. We're just there to pray for you. That is it. No more. Holly is asking for her friend Erica, needs prayers for healing for her back and for the pain to go away after surgery. That's a good little prayer request because sometimes the recovery from the surgery, when I see friends, is just as bad as the pain before. And Paulette is asking for her son that, boy, the print is so small, friends. I'm trying to, let me pre-read it where I can, the ink is a little light, and so. Oh, that he find and repairs a water leak on his land. No maps, no paper, trail. Water pipes, big yard. So I guess he's got a task, and you know, a lot of these rural areas and farms, farmers are working and they don't realize they're plowing and plowing a little bit deeper, putting in a fence, and all of a sudden they hit cables where fiber lines were running right across their property and or copper lines, and they didn't know about it, or there was some gas pipe that was going through that, believe it or not, there was a time in history where companies just went out and it was just open range, just put in stuff. Now everything is mapped so you know pretty much where it is at times, although we still see some mistakes here in Southern California where they didn't realize they'd take a bridge down, that there were telephone lines inside the bridge that weren't on record. So then some cities knocked out for a couple days for no phones. Here's another little prayer request, and this is from Miriam. For her mom's well-being, she's 96 with dementia and provision for her. It's a terrible thing when you have a family member, and if you're close to them, and especially if they were detailed in conversation, and when you go visit them and they don't even know who you are, and a lot of times their personality completely changes, it is hard. And the reason why they argue with you, and I have found that someone with Alzheimer's, just a little tip, friends, if you have a family member that is not necessarily as much as the beginning stages, but the middle stages. When they start to tell you, let's say that they were the governor of their state, or they were the president of some company, or they invented the airplane or something, don't tell them, no, you didn't, because you know they didn't. What it is, they don't know who they are. And there's a memory that popped up of something, and they're holding on to that because they think that's who they might be. And when you tell them they aren't, the reason why they blow up is because the little ledge that they're holding on, it's like a climber. He's just holding on, and you're above with a hammer knocking on their knuckles while they're trying to hang on. Just go with it. Because the minute they blink, it's a new day and it's a new story. Just go with it. Just say, that's interesting. Can you tell me more? And let them make up. And you find that they'll be very peaceful. You might find that they'll tell you they were a fireman or a train engineer or some great little story. But you'll notice that they'll stay calm and peaceful. Because could you imagine yourself? We've all had this experience. If you're in a big city and you're driving down freeways at night, and for a flash, you don't know what freeway you're on, and you look around, it happens to everybody. It's extremely frightening and confusing. And then all of a sudden, you see something that you recognize, and you go, oh, I know, I'm on this freeway. It's the same within. Can you imagine living that? You're waking up, and you don't know who you are. You don't even recognize your face in the mirror. Very frightening. And so when they get a little picture of who they think they might be, just go with it, friends, because it's not going to get any better for them. They aren't going to remember anything, and there will be a time where they will no longer be communicating with you, period. And so just enjoy the time. And some of them are pretty good storytellers. You know, they'll tell you they, you know, were a cattle farmer, all kinds of things, maybe a shoe salesman, and just listen to the stories and watch the imagination go. In fact, it's actually good for their brain to start clinging on and telling little stories. Friends, I want to take a little prayer call here. And so, missionaries, it's time for us to get back to work, and let's welcome Debbie to pray for a miracle.
1: Yes, my name is Debbie, and I have a grandson, Leo. He's going to go in for brain surgery on the 26th of this month. I would really appreciate all the prayers he could get. He has autism, too. The poor kid doesn't have much luck, so please pray for him. I thank you so much. And I'm from the upstate New York, Plattsburgh. Thank you.
0: God bless you, Debbie. Missionary's little hand of agreement. We're lifting up Debbie and her son. You know him. And he has autism. Makes it sometimes worse because of, well, I know. Let's just put it that way, Jesus. You know I know. But we're asking that you put your touch on each surgeon, that not only no mistakes are made, but you move their hand in a way where they do a repair, where they go, that was kind of accidental, my hand jerked. But look, it repaired this one thing. That's you taking over their hand. We're asking you just cover them all in that surgery, and he has a successful recovery. And just help him through his life. And bless Debbie. And let them both know that you are there and you are walking with them. And the Holy Spirit is going to and through. Bless you, Jesus. Bless you. Amen. Amen. And amen.
2: 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Pray for a miracle. Call toll-free 1-866 and pray.

0: Missionaries, we have a little prayer request here. And this is from Glary. And please pray for my husband, Billy. He will undergo a liver transplant tomorrow morning. Whoa. Missionaries, let's agree that everything goes perfect. And it's a miracle transplant, that there's no rejection in the body, that everything is completely successful. Here's another little prayer request. And Adam says, I'd like to ask prayer for a miracle. Pray that my friend Ashley would truly repent and believe in the gospel, that her life would be completely transformed, and she would live for Christ. That is what I say, true missionary work. We should be praying for people when we're driving down the road. We see an ambulance. You should just keep your eyes open. You don't have to say no more than a sentence, but just pray for the person that ambulance is going to. When you see somebody that's in a mall or wherever, and you can see that they're having a frustrated time, without going up to them or anything, you can just walk by and say, Lord, would you just touch them and bind the enemy? Little things like that, you're interceding for them, because we live in a world of spiritual warfare. Satan is constantly badgering anybody, even especially Christians. He'll do anything to destroy the joy you have in your life. Let's read one more here. And this is from Clara. I'd really appreciate your prayers during a significant transition in my life. I'm preparing to file for dissolution of my marriage of nearly 2 decades. I've experienced emotional and a financial abuse. Friends, let's pray that everything the Lord is involved and everything is done to His will in what she's requesting. And friends, let's real quick take a little prayer call. And this is Dyson, and let's welcome Dyson to pray for a miracle.
1: I live in Green Coast, Springs, Florida. I need prayer for circulation in my legs. I've had some doctors that gave me some tests. They tell me, they take the plaque. There's a lot of plaque in my legs blocking my arteries, and I can't get them to get around to doing it. So I need prayer that they would go ahead and do this surgery, or pray that God would heal me. Thank you. Bye.
0: God bless you. Missionary is a hand of agreement. You can keep your eyes open, walk around the house. God's just looking for us to all agree together. It seems to be leg night tonight. You always seem to have a direction on every one of these programs. It just amazes me. He's got an issue with plaque in his leg, and you know it. Caused cramping, numbness. Affects sleep. We're asking for a healing miracle. I'm not even going to ask you to have the doctors intervene with surgery. We're just asking Jesus that you touch that leg now and just heal it. And I'd like to have you dissolve that plaque so well that when he goes into the doctor goes, these x-rays or CAT scans that we have on your leg, it's not like it's the same leg. I don't understand it. I like to see you baffle doctors. because they see miracle moments. And when they come out of these colleges now, they're taught to be agnostics and atheists. But when they see miracles, puts doubt in their mind that they've been brainwashed. Let's use this with Dyson, but most of all for him, so he can have pain-free, good flow in his leg, and add some years to his life. And most of all, give him wisdom when he's in the Word. That's important. In such a way that when he talks to friends and family members, they want to listen. Thank you, Jesus. Amen, amen, and amen.
2: Call toll-free 1-866-AND-PRAY.

from Tiffany. Or it's for Tiffany. Oh, no, it's from Tiffany. I'm in college. Lost my job of 27 years due to hostile work environment. And then she goes on to explain what the cause is. And they fired her. And she's having a hard time getting a job. And so she's just asking for us to touch her family and her. And let's pray that the Lord will find her a job that welcomes her for the situation. It says the situation of why she was fired. That's between her and the Lord. And I always say sometimes saying too much is a form of warriorism, especially in prayer. We don't need to know. We're just interceding. And friends, you should take this upon yourself when you're driving around town and walking around. It's very important that you use the gift that God has given you. And that's to real quick, you look at something and a one-sentence prayer for somebody. You can change your community by doing that. You'd be amazed. Because the minute you pray for somebody, actions take in place because it is registered in heaven. It is taken notice. There's assignments that will be taken place to angels to intervene and start to work. Without it, Satan's got a complete free reign. And I'll tell you, we need to be praying more and more because this world will not get better. It says that in the Bible. And for us, we should be joyful with that. Because when we see the world falling apart, what that means is you better pack your bags. Because the Father is going to look at the Son any time now and say, Son, go gather your church. And we're all going to be raptured out of here. If the world is becoming a merry place, that's when people like you and I, Christians, should be disappointed. Because it means it's going to be a long time. The Lord's going to tarry. We're going to be here. And it's a great place to be here. God created this world. He created us. He created love. He created laughter. And you're one of His children. And He expects you to laugh and enjoy life. And not listen. Our minds are not designed for all of this information, this negative news information. We are not developed for it. It causes mental anguish. It mentally disturbs people. And so just start tuning it out, because it'll just loop and loop and loop, one bad news story after another. And it's never something good. If something good happens, then they're still going to go after the person. Yeah, but they, but, and then they have to go on. And it's just negativity. Satan created, there's a few things Satan created that God didn't create. God didn't create negativity. He didn't create lies. Those are Satan's, and everything is built on those. He doesn't give you joy. He just gives you a pathway to hell. And as Christians, maybe I can say a little bit more about this. I think it's time for us to start separating ourselves from the world. We're Christians. We should be amongst ourselves, reaching into the world, sharing the good news, but not living with them in the world. Let them have their heathen world, because we're aliens in a strange land. Friends, I have to take a little break. We've got some great music selected for you, and we'll be right back after the break. But if you want,
You can put in a prayer call at 1-866-AND-PRAY, or you can go to his channel and type in a prayer request. I'll be right back.

0: while resting one day by the side of the road. I saw an old farmer in a field he just hoed. His face was all browned and wrinkled by the wind. And he was talking to the Lord just like he'd be talking to a friend. He said, "Well, sir," in a voice calm and quiet, "them corn tassels needs a sacking, but I got no string to tie. Ain't had no rain in so long, the fields is mighty dusty, and it's been so unbearable hot, even the kids is getting fussy. And you take the grass in that pasture, Lord, why it ought to have been knee high. We could just get a shire or two, might keep the cow from going dry. But listen to me a-talking. Why, you'd think that I wasn't grateful. And if you didn't know me so well, Lord, you'd think I was downright hateful. You'd think I wasn't thankful for the new calf that you sent, and the money that came in the mail to catch up the rent. Why, Ma's coal's better and Johnny's home from the Navy, and that Sunday dinner with chicken, dumplings, and gravy. And the new preacher you sent us, Lord, he sure is a fine young man. Why, he's been converting them sinners just to beat the band. Well, I guess I'll be moseying along, Lord, and not take up no more of your time. I guess a heap of folks hereabouts is waiting to ring your line. Evening to you, Lord, and watch over us tonight. And don't go worrying about us none, because everything's gonna be all right."
1: You're watching or listening to Pray for a Miracle. We're live every Saturday night, 9 p.m. Pacific. Going on 27 years faithfully, me and all the prayer partners praying for that need, your need. We're here just for you, just you, nobody else. Our phone number for prayer is toll-free. It's 1-866-ANDPRAY. If you'd like to type in a little prayer request, just go to his channel, and on prayer, type it in, and we'll print it and possibly read it here on Pray for a Miracle. But the good news is, the minute you type it in, we're praying for you. We read every prayer request that comes in. And friends, here's a little prayer request. I got a few. This is from Kathy. I like this one. "Please help. Take this pain." So Kathy's asking for a miracle. Linda, "Pray that the tumor in Terry's bladder is not cancerous and for a total complete healing. God bless us and thank you." That's a good little prayer request, friends, and I'm in full agreement. Remember, you have not because you ask not. And prayers don't have to, requests don't have to be pages long. God knows. He already knows before you're even going to ask. He's just waiting for

0: And let's pray for Kitty there. But when you think you have it bad, tell you a little story. Observation. The poorest people in America live like the richest in most countries. Did you know that? They have more than the richest people in a lot of the other countries. So when you think that you're having a tough time, go do a search on people that aren't rich, but that are just in India and Africa and some of these other countries, how their existence is. And whatever you have is like a mansion to them, even if you're living in a tent on the street in America. It's way more than what they have. And yet they find those people with no possibility of ever accomplishing anything in their life other than maybe they're going to find a meal for the day, one meal to eat. They find the Lord and they find peace. Their lives might be short because of nutrition issues, environment, sanitation issues. God will always find if you seek. He's not a God of misery. No matter how bad things are, look for one good little thing. It's like somebody once told me when I was having years ago, I mean, not every one of my business deals were the best. And there was a time where I took a few too many years off when I sold a company and started one up and it wasn't going very well. And I was having a very tough time. I mean, down to the point where I was splitting a hamburger every day with a friend. And I was not giving up, but it just, bills everywhere, just, it was terrible. And it was becoming a cycle. And somebody said to me, they said, you know how you need to break that cycle? Go buy something. And I said, I don't have any money to buy anything. Go buy a pair of socks. I went down and bought a pair of socks. You know, I'll believe anybody the first time. And it's funny, I put on those new socks and they felt really good. And I'm going, this is great. And all of a sudden, that little goodness that was in just those pair of socks changed my whole attitude. And within 2 months, I completely turned everything around. Because I stopped looking for the good in life, and I start listening to Satan in the bad in life, and that nothing's going to work. It's only going to be destitute, and this is as good as it's going to get. So friends, always look every day in your life for the good. Even when things are good, go, boy, that yesterday, that was a great day. That was a great day. You wake up in the morning. Boy, the Lord blessed me. I have maybe another day here on this earth because we aren't guaranteed how long we're going to be here. You might wake up in the morning, but you might not see an evening here on this earth. You're going to be home with the Lord. But enjoy your blessings every day you're here on the earth, because you'll never experience this again. This is a special time in history to be a human alive here on earth and to be able to, with choice, walk with God. Just incredible. Friends, we got to get to work. Let's take a prayer call and welcome Jen to pray for a miracle.
1: I'm asking for prayer for my daughter-in-law's mother, who is going to have open heart surgery, and it's a serious case. I pray that the good Lord be with everyone, the patient, the doctors, everyone in the church of her

0: here and, of course, for the family. That we get your prayers for you there at your station. Thank you very much.
1: God bless you, Jen. Missionary's little hand of agreement. We're interceding. We're all doing what we're called on. And Jen's friend is going in for that heart surgery. We're asking for a special surgery where it just goes flawless. And it's a fast surgery, not even a long one. Everything works perfect. And she has supernatural recovery. She recovers faster than most people. And we're asking this for two reasons. To troll, to bring people to you. That were, it's almost a miracle surgery where she recovers so well that when she explains it, the Holy Spirit's guiding her when she's talking about it, influencing people that are just agnostic. They aren't against you. They just haven't thought about you and haven't accepted you. But they start to listen because of her story. Stories bring people to you. Miracles bring people to you. It takes a jolt. A car doesn't move without fuel. A person doesn't move without being interceded. That you're waiting. Very few people seek you completely on their own. There was a family member, there was a friend, there was a co-worker, there was an aunt, there was an uncle. There was a TV program when they were shifting the channels and that teacher caught them. Somebody made an effort. And over time, they decided, I want what they have. And then they become us, a Christian. We thank you for this healing. And we ask that you bless Jen to keep doing what she does. This is our prayer, Jesus. Amen, amen, and amen.
2: 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Pray for a miracle. Call toll-free 1-866-ANDPRAY. That's 866 and pray.

0: Here's a little prayer request that came in. And their name, they just put help. And it says they're banking on Isaiah 54:17 and Jeremiah 29:11. The battle belongs to the Lord. I need God to surround his angels around me like a hedge tonight. So let's pray that the Lord does a work for this person that his name is Help. And young ones, tonight, if you're listening, God put you there. You're watching or listening because God put you on this channel tonight. Everything has a reason in his world. And if you're starting to date or you're dating or you're engaged and you're thinking about being married, do not go into a relationship unequally yoked. And here's another thing. Don't tell your friend that I'm only going to date a Christian because most of them will pretend that they are going to go to church with you. You have to really be more careful with that, with a non-Christian that says that they're going to walk with the Lord, because you've got to put a fleece out there and really test. Because they will resent you more after a marriage, after a few years, and completely turn on you and say, I don't want any of that in the house. And here's why I'm saying this. Number one, it'll probably lead to a lonely life, divorce. But you marry because you want to create a family and bring children into the world. And wouldn't you expect and want to see those children with you for eternity in heaven? Think about that. That you bring these little ones into the world, you're going to be in heaven, your ex-husband's going to be in hell, and maybe take some of your children with them. That's serious. So you have to think very long term when you're going into a family, creating a family, and you aren't equally yoked. Two people equally yoked can fight this world together, and they will raise these children as much as they can in the ways of God to give them an opportunity for the whole family in the future to be in heaven. I see it so many times in prayer requests. Unequally yoked. People marry, they divorce, the kids are confused, and you have a high probability that some of them might walk away. And remember, we're Christians. We should not be part of this world. We separate ourselves. And I watch some of these leaders and politicians. They try to tell us Christians, we believe in the Word of God, we believe in the Bible, and God gave us rules. Those rules don't apply to them, but they apply to us because we know there is a God, and we know where our destiny is at. These ones that are creating and telling us, well, you have to be part of this, and you have to be correct with this and political. They should go start their own church. Don't step into our church, because this is what God has told us. And it says, woe if you change one jot or tittle in that word of God. I am more afraid of God than some crazy human on this world that came up with some idea and they're trying to change who God is. Like I heard a politician just say yesterday on the TV, I'm a Christian, but I hate Christians. Well, that's an oxymoron if I ever heard it. You aren't a Christian, and you aren't walking with God. So just go create your own church and see how many people follow. But don't come into ours and tell us what our God told us and not to do. Friends, real quick, I want to take another prayer call because we're almost out of time. Mona, welcome to Pray for a Miracle.
1: Hi, yes. I have a friend in Alabama. She needs a miracle, trying to get a good job so she can get along with everybody and they get along with her. She's been coming across some really bad people in work in Alabama. And God knows what she needs. So in Jesus' name, thank you. I'm going to thank y'all. Bye.
0: God bless you. Hand of agreement for our missionaries. We're interceding for Mona's friend. And what we're asking, Lord, that you touch this person, bind every demon that's influencing her, bind them and cast them away from her. Give her a season where the wisdom from you is very clear. And we're interceding that you give her direction, guidance. You touch her health. You heal her, and you give her something that she has not experienced for years, inner peace, this is our prayer, and we ask that you bless and guide Mona. Thank you, Jesus. Amen, amen, and amen.
2: 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Stay tuned. Call 866 and pray.

0: you'd like to put in a prayer request, just go to hischannel.com, and where it says prayer, type it in, and we will print that prayer out and start to pray for your needs. If you'd like to phone in a prayer request, you should write this number down. It's 1-866-ANDPRAY. And if you ever want that number and you forgot it, just go to prayforamiracle.org, and it's on the website there. Here's a prayer request, and I like this. It's from a church, and it says, pray for those to show up Sunday night, and the new teachers and parents, and that God would pour out his blessings. That's a great little prayer request. And friends, I'd love to read some more, but it's time for us to leave. Remember, we're live every Saturday night, 9 p.m. Pacific, on his channel, Pray for a Miracle. And all you prayer missionaries, my prayer is this week that God richly blesses you. And in a virtual touch, I hope we're all together here one more week next week. God bless.
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2: Every person is born with God-given purpose, a spark placed by heaven, a calling meant to shape the future. At Valor Christian College, we don't just educate, we activate. We train leaders, develop conviction, and prepare students to walk boldly in what God has called them to do. Here, you'll build lifelong friendships, grow in faith, and discover your true identity in Christ. Inside these walls, passion finds direction, calling is clarified, and destiny begins to unfold. We are the remnant called to be resurrected, relevant, and sent as history makers and revivalists into the world. This is where gifts are sharpened. This is where faith becomes action. This is where revival becomes personal and purpose becomes clear. This is Valor Christian College.
3: If any of you lacks wisdom, you see what God acknowledges right there? He acknowledges our need without condemning our lack. The power of asking. Just the power resident in your ability to ask. I'll throw this out before I get to it. You have not tonight because you've been asking not. If you learn how to ask, you will walk in wisdom. But you have to ask. You ready? Here we go. James chapter 1. We're going to look at verses 5, 6, 7, maybe 8. So just get over there in the book of James. You know, James is what I call a straighten you out book. The book of James. If you're having difficulty being the kind of believer you should be, just spend about a week in the book of James. He will straighten you out for sure. Yeah. He'll make your crooked places straight. I can tell some of you not been in James for a while because you can't find it. Keep looking. Help your neighbor. Amen. James chapter 1 verse 5. If any of you lacks wisdom, let him go to the Jordan River and dip 7 times. If any of you lack wisdom, let him go show himself to the priest. If any of you lack wisdom, let him go ceremonially wash at the temple. Now, if he told you any of those things, you'd have done them. You're just like Naaman. God said, go dip 7 times in Jordan, and your leprosy will be gone. And he said, there are better rivers where I came from than that muddy Jordan. Why should I dip in there? God could have said, because I told you to. If any man lacks wisdom, let him ask of God, who gives to all men and women liberally and without criticism, and it might be, if you go to the right church, if you hold your tongue right, if you talk in tongues, if you don't talk in tongues, and it will be given to you. Now that is just about as affirmative, absolute statement as you will find anywhere in the 1,166 pages of your Bible. Say, it will happen. I will have wisdom. Not every now and then. I will walk in wisdom. I will get up in wisdom. I will eat with wisdom. I will do my work with wisdom. Not knowledge, wisdom. Say heaven is responsive. Yeah. But what does heaven respond to? We act as though heaven responds to need. Heaven does not respond to need. Need does not get heaven's attention. Faith gets heaven's attention, not need. Because if need got heaven's attention, you'd never have one. Because the minute you had the need, the answer would be manifested. If heaven responded to need, but heaven does not respond to need, heaven responds to faith. And the God we serve is in no way reluctant. He is ready, he is willing, and he is able to release wisdom to anyone bold enough to believe and open your mouth like our psalm of the decade, Psalm 81:10. Everybody shout it. Open your mouth with a mighty decree. I will fulfill it now. Shout now. I'll see the words that I speak, so shall it be. Give him praise, give him glory. Now, I wanted to get to this. We are living in an age of information overflow and overload. Information, it's everywhere. Let me give you some information about information. In 1900, knowledge was doubling every 100 years. Doubling in 1900. By 1945, it doubled every 25 years. By 1980, it doubled every year. Now, the amount of time it takes for knowledge to double is not measured in years. It's measured in hours. AI technology and the knowledge it brings is doubling every 12 hours. From 100 years to 12 hours. In 12 hours, you can get the knowledge that it took 100 years to get from 1900. So while knowledge is increasing like that, it seems to most folks, widen up between the eyes to see, it seems to most folks that wisdom is at an all-time deficit. Wisdom is going to become the number one commodity to survival, not knowledge. Knowledge fills the mind. Wisdom governs the heart, the spirit. Your Bible doesn't tell us to chase wisdom across the top of mountains and in the deepest oceans. God doesn't say dig for wisdom in hidden caves of Antarctica. If he did, there'd be people doing it. He simply says, ask. Watch. Ask. Say what I say. Ask of God. For what? Wisdom. Solomon, the wisest man that have ever lived, God said, what do you want? And he said, wisdom. Not riches, but he got both. He'll give you what you don't ask for if you ask for wisdom. Oh, God. Now, this right here makes me want to shout. You ready? That means access to the very wisdom of God in heaven has already been granted to human persons. Now, you knew I wouldn't let you out of here without a Haddon Spurge. Charles Haddon Spurgeon quote. So here it is. Prayer is the slender nerve. You ever see a nerve in medicine? You ever see a nerve? That slender nerve that moves the mighty muscle of omnipotence. Prayer moves the muscle of God. When you ask, you are activating a divine power to invade your earthly circumstances. The Hebrew word for wisdom is chokmah. Chokmah. It comes from a Hebrew root word that means to be wise. To watch now. To act wisely. To make wise decisions. The ability to apply knowledge correctly in life. Chokmah is much, much richer than just intelligence. It includes three primary examples. Would you like me to give them to you to see if you're operating in them? Number one, practical skill. Now, this one's a little bit surprising. You know, there are women and men that know how to clean a house, and there are those that couldn't find their way to the house. There are men that can build skyscrapers. There are men right back there, Bill and Janet Souders. Bill drew everything here architecturally. And he watched over all of the building while it was going on. And he could say, no, no, no, no, no, no. You've messed up over here. Now we're going to have to shoot concrete under the ground and let it come up through and lift up one whole corner of the Mac building. That's wisdom. Other people would have said, well, tear it down and build it again. Are you listening to me? Here, let me prove it to you. Exodus 31, 3. Bezalel. They said, with him is the Spirit of God in wisdom, in knowledge, and in all manner of craftsmanship. Wisdom includes skillful living. Say, I'm going to ask God for the wisdom to do life well. You'd be surprised how much you won't have to put up with in your life if you just make an attempt to do what you do well. If you're given a report, check your work. What? Everybody's staring at me. You want wisdom? Go ahead and keep making stupid mistakes, dumb decisions. One decision can change your life forever. One. Number two, moral and spiritual insight. What does that mean? Knowing what is right and choosing it. Is what I'm about to do correct? Is it right? Not in my eyes. Look into the perfect law of liberty as in a mirror. Your life and this are supposed to be a mirror. That's how you know if you're doing life well or not. If you're depressed all the time, you're not doing life well. James chapter 1, verse 5, if any of you lacks wisdom, you see what God acknowledges right there? He acknowledges our need without condemning our lack. Shall I say it again? God acknowledges our need without condemning our lack. He's not mad at you. God who upbraideth not. He's not mad at you that you don't have it. Did you get it? He's not mad at you. Grab this now. Asking, get this, Robert. Write it down right there. Asking is not weakness. Some people won't ask for help. Oh, I hit a nerve, didn't I? There's one of those little skinny nerves connected to the omnipotent arm of God. They don't want to ask. If you're the type of person that will mess the recipe up 25 times, when your mother that wrote the recipe is sitting right over yonder, you're not living life in wisdom. You're afraid to ask, as if asking is a sign of weakness. Asking is at least a sign of intelligence. I don't know how to do it. I had an aunt, and she didn't have much education. She was absolutely beautiful, my mother's youngest sister, just beautiful. And she could do anything. And I asked her once, how is it that you can do so many things? She said, I went for an interview this week, and they asked me if I could do thus and so. And I said, yep. I said, you've never done that in your life. You don't know anything about that. She said, I can learn. And she did. Say, I'm going to ask. Asking is not weakness. It's alignment with heaven's economy. God doesn't shame our ignorance. He invites our dependence. God wants you to depend on Him. Here's a revelation. God wants you to need Him. You know how to make your mother happy? Show her you need her. Because I mean a mother, whoo, they blossom. Right? They do. They just want to be needed. They're created that. Well, God has that character. He wants you, His child, to need Him so much. You know you can't make it without Him. And you show Him by asking Him to help you. Well, I'd like to share a verse of scripture with you. I believe it can be a great blessing to you. And I also believe it can reach around the world to some of the most desperate, hunger-afflicted, dying children. Both of you can receive its blessing. It's from Psalm 146. It gives this eternal promise to all of us. Blessed is he who executes justice for the oppressed. Blessed is he who gives food. So simple. Gives food to the hungry. That's God's word. Right now, there are untold tens of thousands of families in the Horn of Africa, where we've been ministering for nearly 40 years. And they need both justice and food. Think of it. Now, you don't hear reports of the attacks against Christians in Sudan and South Sudan. They don't. The news media is not going to report on that. So allow me to take just a moment to inform you, to let you know, about this world-impacting tragedy. Radicalized armies of jihad are targeting our Christian brothers and sisters. Did you hear me? They are targeting our brothers and sisters. They're starving them. They're burning down their homes. These rabid jihadi aggressors have no concern for human life. Every day, thousands are fleeing their meager homes with nothing except the ragged clothes that are on their backs. That's it. Please hear me. They have no food, none, no water. And sadly, the vast majority of them don't even have worn out shoes. They have no shoes. Almost 31 million. Now listen, I know it's hard. Please don't turn away. Many, many thousands are starving to death. And this, my dear, dear friend, my precious partner, this is the world's most severe starvation crisis. You know, your Bible says it would be better to die by the sword than to perish from hunger, pining away. That's the very reason we've established a very limited 21-day, that's all, 21-day Africa Lifeline, and that's what it is, matching challenge. We simply have to double our efforts right now. And this matching challenge will do just that, double the impact of whatever gift you can give today, but it's only available a few more days. Your life-saving gift of $48, $48 will not only glorify King Jesus, but it will help feed 16 children and their entire families for a whole month. Now, I've asked the Holy Spirit to impress you today, many of you, as many as can do it. God never asks for what you don't have. But I've asked the Holy Spirit to impress many of you today to give a gift of $96. $96. 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You'll not only be providing them with food for 30 days, but clean water that wards off sickness and disease like malaria, and also much needed emergency aid. 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I know the Lord will bless you in your business, in your life. 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But please hear me. 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Help, please. 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Help them. They're enduring these violent attacks because of their faith in Christ. We've got to be there for them. Now, I want to thank you. God bless you for your Christ-like heart of compassion.
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9: Father in heaven, we thank you so much for your word. Oh, how we love your law. It is our meditation all the day, and you, through your commandments, you make us wiser than our enemies. We ask you, Lord, for the spirit of wisdom and revelation in the knowledge of our Lord Jesus Christ. Thank you that the entrance of your word gives light and gives understanding to the simple. We ask you, Lord, to open the eyes of our understanding that we may comprehend the scriptures and we may comprehend the times in which we live. Holy Spirit, we honor you. We're so grateful. You are our counselor, our helper, our advocate, the one who is called alongside us in this life, who gives us the advantage in life. You are the Spirit of truth whom the world cannot see and does not know, but we see you and we know you because you are not only with us, but you're in us. And we ask you this morning that you would form within each one of us the character of our Lord Jesus Christ, that we would become more and more and more like him, and that you would bring about the reality of his kingdom in our lives and through our lives to the world around us. Fill us again in Jesus' mighty name. And everybody wholeheartedly said, agreed and shouted, amen. Okay, so we're in agreement. We're in faith this morning. Today I want to teach a message called simply Receive the Holy Spirit. Receive the Holy Spirit. And we've been teaching this Holy Week, this Passover season, this Resurrection season, Palm Sunday, Good Friday, Easter Sunday. We've been talking about the gospel story. And as I shared, that gospel, the term gospel means good news. And so we've been talking about the gospel story or the good news story. And if you ask the question theologically and even chronologically after Resurrection Sunday, where do we go after Easter Sunday? Where do we go after Resurrection Sunday? And it's important to know that the gospel story didn't stop with Jesus being raised from the dead. It didn't stop there. It continues. And it includes the resurrection of our Lord Jesus Christ. But the gospel story, the good news, continues from the time that Jesus was raised from the dead, of course, but up until this very moment, right now, every one of us here, any one of us around the world and into eternity future, the good story and the gospel story is still continuing. That God has a good story for every one of us here today, no matter how bad or how unfortunate your circumstances seem to be, the gospel is still alive. The power of the gospel is still alive. It's still saved. Romans 1:16, Paul writes again, we're not ashamed of the gospel, that good story, for it is the power of God unto salvation, unto victory and deliverance from anything and everything that life can offer. The gospel story, the good news, is what it is that God has entrusted to every one of us to bring us into the reality of the goodness of God. And we have to receive it by faith. We have to have our hearts open, and we have to have hearts that are appreciative and welcoming of the Spirit of God and the move of God. We have to accept the good story that God has for us. Can you say amen? We're living the good story right now. It's why the Bible tells us that every good and perfect gift, right, comes from the Father above. Every good gift, every perfect gift. And passages like Romans 8:28, for we know that all things work together for the good of those who love God and are called according to his purpose. That's God's good story for the whoever's and for every one of us. But we have to embrace it. We have to celebrate it. We have to welcome it. And we have to receive what it is that God has for us. Can you say amen? All right. So let's go to Philippians chapter 3, verse 10. We're going to start talking about receive the Holy Spirit here. I'm going to read from the Amplified Bible. I'm going to move quickly here. I've got a lot of ground to cover, but I'm going to start with the Amplified Bible. It's a little bit of a wordy translation, as you can see, but it's worth the effort. Listen at Philippians 3:10. It says here, "For my determined purpose." What a powerful statement. My determined purpose. Let's start there for a moment. We must be determined, intentional, and we have to be purposeful about the things of God. Not accidental, not haphazard, not casual, but we have to have a determination of purpose in our heart concerning the things of God. Any relationship that will do well, that will thrive, whether it's with your spouse, your children, your friends, with Jesus, or with the person of the Holy Spirit, requires a determined purpose. You got to be determined and intentional for relationships to thrive and to do well. And that's true concerning our relationship with our Lord Jesus Christ. The more we have a determined purpose to engage his word, we get to know Jesus more. And the more we get to know Jesus, we have a greater determined purpose concerning his written word, both the written word and the living word. When we have a determination in our purpose to pursue Jesus, we'll pursue the scriptures. When we have a determined purpose to pursue the scriptures, we'll find Jesus. They go together, but we have to be intentional about those things. Can you say amen? In John 15:7, as a matter of fact,

progressively become more deeply and intimately acquainted with him. That even when I get to know him, that I may progressively become more deeply and more intimately acquainted with him. That verse of scripture lets us know that there are really only two kinds of people. We could say people who need to know Jesus and people who need to know him better. People who know Jesus and people who need to know him more deeply, more intimately. And that is our determined purpose. I'm telling you, as I stand here this morning, I thank God. Some folks just gave their life to the Lord last week, got baptized today. Praise the Lord. Some of us got baptized a little while ago. I am as hungry and as thirsty today and as more in need today as I've ever been. There is a determined purpose that I have to guard in my heart concerning knowing him more intimately, to be more deeply and more intimately acquainted with him. Somebody say amen. Amen. Listen at this. Perceiving and recognizing and understanding the wonders of his person. Isaiah writes, and his name shall be called what? Wonderful. And there's an intentionality for me to understand more and more, to recognize and understand, perceive, recognize, and understand the wonders of his person. Watch this. More strongly. More clearly. If you can develop the appetite, there is a plan and an invitation from God for every one of us here today that we can perceive, recognize, and understand the wonders of his person more strongly and more clearly. However much you know him, there's more. However much you know him, however good God has been to you, there's more concerning the wonders or the amazement, the awestruck nature of perceiving who God is, of living in a place that you're constantly living in a place where revival is taking place and you're experiencing new and deeper passions of God. There's an ongoing outpouring of the Spirit and the goodness of God that is flowing in your life. And every day that you wake up, every day that I wake up by the grace of God, there's a deeper encounter with the wonders of his person. How wonderful God is. How wonderful God is. And that requires a determined purpose. You have to go after that. You have to pursue it. You have to have an insatiable, unquenchable desire to know more of the wonders of God, to be able to see him move in that kind of way. There's an awakening that we have to stir in our own heart, which is why Paul writes, it's high time for us to awake out of slumber. And sometimes we have to speak to our own hearts and say, awake my soul, awaken my soul. I'm speaking and declaring revival in my own heart because there's so much more to know more strongly and more clearly the wonders of his person. Somebody say amen. Amen. And that I may, in that same way, with all that predetermined purpose, more strongly, more clearly, in that same way, that I may come to know the power outflowing from his resurrection. Remember I said, where do we go after resurrection? Paul is telling us here that I may in that same way come to know the power outflowing from his resurrection, which it exerts over believers. Which it exerts over believers. So Paul is explaining to us there's a purpose of the resurrection power. It's for the believers. It's for God's people. You know, his resurrection power is for us. Every one of us. His life-giving power to break death, to break the grave, to break bondage. He did it all for his people, that his resurrection power can be exerted over the lives over his people. It takes a determination to experience that. Somebody say amen. It is not God's will for any of us to be powerless, but for us to be powerful as we receive the person of the Holy Spirit. He says goes on to say, and that I may so share his sufferings as to be continually transformed in spirit into his likeness, even to his death,

0: in the hope. So in other words, the more we die to ourselves and live unto Christ, the more Christ lives in us. The more, come on, determined purpose that I might progressively know more clearly, more deeply acquainted with him. Come on, there's more. And that's my determined purpose, that I may know his resurrection power, more of his resurrection power, that as I identify so much more with his sufferings, I want to be continually transformed. I've been transformed, but there's a continuation of the transformation and the power of God operating in my life that I'm continually being transformed. And you know what that means? That if you see me, if I see you next week, we're different than we were today. That every time we see each other, because of the continual transformation of the Lord Jesus Christ, I can look at you and say, I've been changed. There's something different in me. It's progressive and it's growing. That's my determined purpose. That's my determined purpose. That's why John writes, John says in John chapter 3, verse 30, he must increase and I must decrease. He must. That's what this verse is communicating to us. Somebody say amen. All right. So we've been talking about the gospels here. We talked about the gospel of God very quickly. Romans chapter 1, verse 1, the gospel of God. Paul, a bondservant of Jesus Christ, called to be an apostle, separated to the gospel or the good news, the gospel story of God. Verse 2, which he promised before through his prophets in the Holy Scriptures, in the word of God. We saw the gospel of Jesus Christ, Mark chapter 1, verse 1, the beginning of the gospel of Jesus Christ, the Son of God. So we just saw the gospel of God. The Bible speaks of the gospel of Jesus Christ. Verse 24, Matthew chapter 24, verse 14, Jesus preached this message in Matthew 24, 14. It says here, and this gospel of the kingdom will be preached in all the world as a witness to all the nations, and then the end will come. The gospel of God, the gospel of Jesus Christ. Jesus came to preach the gospel of the kingdom, and it says that this gospel of the kingdom must be preached in all the world as a witness to all nations, and then the end will come. So which is it? Is it the gospel of God, or the gospel of Jesus Christ, or the gospel of the kingdom? And the answer is yes. It's all of them. Because there's only one God. And these are just different expressions of the fullness of God's good story for us. The gospel of God, the gospel of Jesus Christ, and the gospel of the kingdom of God. And technically, this is where we're going to go. Technically, you could call the gospel of the kingdom, the gospel of the Holy Spirit. You can call the gospel of the kingdom also the gospel of the Holy Spirit, the gospel of God, the gospel of Jesus Christ, the gospel of the Holy Spirit. Let me show it to you. Romans chapter 14, verse 17. Paul says this, for the kingdom of God. We just read about the gospel of the kingdom. Jesus preached the gospel of the kingdom. Matthew 24, 14 talks about the gospel of the kingdom. And Paul comes along and says, well, here's what the kingdom of God is. For the gospel, the kingdom of God, he says, is not eating or drinking, but he says it's righteousness and peace and joy in the Holy Spirit. The kingdom of God is righteousness, peace, and joy in the Holy Spirit. You could call the gospel of the kingdom the gospel of the Holy Spirit. The gospel of the Holy Spirit. The kingdom of God. God's government, his power, his authority, God's government, God's power, his authority. The kingdom of God is what happens when God is in total control. And I just asked the question, what kind of a life would you have if God was in total control? What kind of marriage will you have when God, not you husband, not you wife, when God is in total control? What kind of marriage are you going to have? What kind of children, what kind of grandchildren will you have? What kind of business and career will you have when God is in control? And Paul tells us the kingdom of God is in the Holy Spirit. Righteousness, peace, and joy in the Holy Spirit. Can you say amen? If I, I'm not, but if I was the devil, if I was the devil, I would be okay with God's people saying that we're saved as long as I can keep them from acting like it. If I was a devil, I would be okay with God's people being saved as long as I could keep them from knowing the resurrection power. If I was a devil, I'd be okay, you know, I'm saved, I go to church. I'd be okay with that. I'd compromise. As long as they don't know the resurrection power that defeats my power in their lives and over their lives. That's where my concern would be if I was the devil. You know, I would be okay with people understanding the gospel of God. I would be okay even with people understanding the gospel of Jesus Christ. And that means you got saved and you're going to go to heaven one day. If I was the devil, I would be okay with that. I would be concerned if they ever understood the gospel of the kingdom. That would be my concern. You understand what I'm saying? Because now you're talking about people who have power. Yes. To break the devil's power, this is why we have to receive the Holy Spirit and why we need to operate in the kingdom of God. The kingdom of God. Somebody say amen. Amen. You know? Look at this. 2 Timothy chapter 3, verse 5. Paul talks about the conditions of the last days. When I talk about people being powerless, he says this in 2 Timothy chapter 3, verse 5, having a form. In the last days, people will have a form of godliness, but denying is what? Paul is writing what I just said, that it's okay to people to appear to be godly and to be somewhat godly and all those kinds of things, try to be good people, as long as they don't have any power. Keep them without power. So he says here, having a form of godliness, but denying its power. And wow, having a form of godliness means that we can have very sincere intentions. We can have just a good heart. But watch this. No power to change my habits, addictions, attitude, character, financial challenges, still struggling with sickness and disease and bondage all of my life. Good intentions can be a form of godliness, but we need power to change those things. We need power to change those things. Come on. This is why he starts out by saying, this has to be my determined purpose. We have to make up in our mind, especially in the days that we live in, that we have a determined purpose to know more of the power of his resurrection. We've got to know more of the power of his resurrection. I have this idea that, listen, man, this picture came to me of uplifted hands singing worship songs with chains around them. Lord, I lift my hands and I give you praise. But chains, the chains have to be broken. It takes power. It takes power to break the chains. This is a form of godliness. But when you deny the power, if there's no power, it's a form of godliness. Uplifted, shackled hands, and the chains have to be broken. In the mighty name of Jesus. Can you say amen? Come on, we got to be. In 2 Timothy chapter 3, he continues. He says, always learning and never able to come to the knowledge of the truth. One of the worst things we can say sometimes when I say power to change and be transformed, to break habits and attitudes and to see progression in our life is, you know, the sentiment of, well, that's just how I am. And God understands me. God understands we need to be free from the devil's power. We need to be free from bondage. That's not just how you is. Come on, God created us for so much more than that, that we might progressively know him. But we have to have a determined purpose to say, this is my time and this is my year to change and to be transformed. Somebody say amen. Let's continue here. That transformation, it takes power to do that. The reason we need power is the world that we live in. Let's face it, man. We need power right now. Transformation requires power. The reason our nation is in the political quagmire that it's in right now, and even the problems we see around the world, is for one reason. People want power. It's real simple. People want power. That's the source of all the political problems here in America and around the world. People want power. Why? Because only people who have power are able to affect change. That's what it's all about. That's what politics is about. You can't bring change and transformation if you have no power. And it's God's will for us to have power and to be empowered to change and to grow, to progressively know him and the power of his resurrection, which is exerted over the lives of believers, over the lives of his people. Can you say amen? You know, so we don't just kind of keep a hoping and a wishing and a praying with no power. No, we need power. And that comes from the person of the Holy Spirit. Look at the good news here. Jesus tells us, he tells us the solution. Acts chapter 1, verse 8, Jesus is speaking here. He says, but you shall, everybody say me. He says, but you shall receive what? Power. Shout it again. Power. You shall receive. Power. Here's the condition. When the Holy Spirit has come upon you, and then he says, you'll be witnesses to me in Jerusalem and Judea, Samaria, and the uttermost parts of the world. Jesus said this. Well, come on now. We're talking about my determined purpose, right? Progressively knowing him more, the wonders of his person. I want that. I need that more than the air that I breathe, more than life itself. I need to progressively know more of the wonders of his person. And Jesus says, here's the key. You shall receive power. I'm going to tell you how to get it. I'm going to tell you how to get the power you need. You shall receive power, Jesus says, when the Holy Spirit has come upon you. God has entrusted us with an end time mandate to build strong believers in a culture of deception and to prepare people for the Lord's soon return. And partners like you are helping us carry out that assignment. I really want you to know that when you support James Ward Ministries, you are not just a donor. You are a builder and co-laborer with us to advance God's kingdom around the world. Every seed you sow has eternal weight and significance. The Word of God says, write the vision and make it plain. And for us, this is that moment, a moment to look ahead, to align our hearts and join hands to strengthen the work and advance God's kingdom together. I'm asking you to join Sharon and me and some other world changers to celebrate what God has done and to boldly embrace what he is about to do.
1: The faithful God who keeps covenant and mercy for 1,000 generations with those who love him and keep his commandment. That's all it takes, is if you love God and if you obey his word, God will make covenant with you and your family for multiple generations. You don't have to be special. You don't have to have this last name or that last name. Doesn't matter if you have a record. Doesn't matter if you didn't know your dad. Doesn't matter if you were adopted or if you were abandoned. Doesn't matter if you grew up in a shelter or if you grew up in an orphanage. All irrelevant. You love God and you begin to call on the name of God and obey his word, and God will build a family for multiple generations through you.
2: Five. Church of Jesus Christ and the world must know. We've entered what the word of God refers to as the last one.
3: Four. We need to know how to go further, how to be able to receive those things which God has for us.
4: Three, two, one. We have a liftoff.

0: everyone. I'm Pastor Sharon Ward, and I am so pleased to welcome you to Point of Grace. In Hebrews 4:16, it reminds us, "Let us therefore come boldly to the throne of grace, that we may obtain mercy and find grace to help in time of need." That's what this show is all about, coming boldly before the Lord and discovering His grace for every area of our lives. And He has a purpose for you. So let's lean in and find strength, wisdom, and encouragement together right here at Point of Grace.
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4: The Great Tribulation. Scripture described this time in horrific and gripping detail, such as peace being ripped out of the earth, famine like that which man has never seen, upheavals in nature exceedingly beyond earthquakes, tornadoes, and volcanic eruptions of today. This is a season that is coming, and the scripture will give us a clear picture. You'll see it next.
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4: You can understand the book of Revelation. We'll continue our series, Understanding the Book of Revelation, Part 20. We're looking at Revelation chapter 6. We moved into the time of the Great Tribulation. Last time I was with you, we looked at chapter 6, verse number 1, where we saw that Jesus, the Lamb of God, the only one worthy to open the seals, He released the first seal. We looked in chapter 6 again, verse 2, and we saw as Jesus released that first seal, the Bible talked about a white horse rider who came on the scene. We talked last time that this white horse rider was none other than the man of sin, the Antichrist. Jesus releases the Antichrist to begin the Great Tribulation period. And you know, the Bible is amazing because it lets us know that God will even allow the Antichrist a season and a space to rule and reign. We do know based on scripture, he's going to reign for approximately 7 years. And at the end of the 7 years, Jesus will come back and we'll defeat him in Revelation chapter 19. But now we're going to continue with our series, and we're going to pick up with the next seal that Jesus will release. It's found in Revelation chapter 6. We're going to start here at verse number 3 and 4. I'm going to read the text. John wrote, "And when he had opened the second seal, he said, I heard the second beast say, come and see. And there went out another horse that was red, and power was given to him that sat thereon to take peace from the earth, and that they should kill one another. And there was given unto him a great sword." Now, this next seal that Jesus will release into the Great Tribulation is a seal that's going to cause war like mankind has never experienced. Now, we've experienced war, world wars, one, two. I mean, it's amazing the wars we've had, the bloodshed as a result of them. But listen, there's coming wars that mankind has never experienced, because the scripture says when Jesus released this red colored horse, this blood colored horse, this horse will literally cause war to enter into the earth. Another part of the verse where the scripture says that when this red horse is released, it's going to literally take peace out of the earth. You know, when peace is removed, mankind will really go at it, because there will be no peace in the earth. It's going to be unbelievable what mankind is going to experience. Now, I want to quote here from the book called Escape the Coming Night, David Jeremiah. Listen to what he says in regard to this second seal being released. He said, when Jesus removes the second seal and the angel will summon the second horse, this blood red beast is ridden by one who carries a machete, the assassin's sword, which can cut the throat of an animal or man. The red horseman represents not only nations rising against nations and kingdoms against kingdoms, but man fighting against individual man. He ushers in a time of murder, assassinations, bloodshed, and revolution. The massacre of students and civilians on June 4th, 1989 in Beijing, China, which aroused the freedom-loving people of the world, is a minuscule of what will take place when the rider of the red horse is released. So what's going to happen? When this red horse rider is released, peace is going to be taken from the earth, and mankind will experience bloodshed like he has never experienced before. Peace will be taken from the earth and men will die. War will be in the streets all over the world because there's no peace. The Bible said there's no peace to the wicked. Now, I must say this again, you know, even though the tribulation will be going on, people will literally get saved. There will be salvation. Many people will come to Christ during that time, but they are in the time of the great tribulation or the time of wrath. It will be a time, again, like this world has never seen. Mankind will go after his neighbor. It's going to be unbelievable. Unrest throughout the whole world. And as a result, again, it's going to be so much bloodshed. The scripture really is graphic in regards to how it's going to look. But when this angel takes that peace out of the earth, man, it's going to be bad for humanity. Now, I want to move a step further. We're going to look at verse number 5. Jesus goes on to release the third seal. Listen to what he says, verse 5. And he had opened the third seal, and I heard the beast say, come and see. And I beheld, and lo, a black horse, and he that sat upon him had a pair of balances in his hand. And I heard the voice in the midst of the four beasts say, measure of wheat for a penny, and three measures of barley for a penny. And see thou hurt not the oil nor the wine. Here, when this third seal is released, there will be famine upon humanity. Mega famines. And we know that famines are a direct result of war, but mankind will experience famines like he has never experienced before. You know, Jesus gave indicators in Matthew 24 about famines in the last days. I mentioned before that they're using terms called mega famines, but you know something? During the time of the tribulation, famines that will come upon man as a result of the wars all over the world will be indescribable. John saw it. Jesus showed it to him in the time of great tribulation. Now, I want to quote Dr. John Walworth from his book, The Revelation. Listen to what he says. He said, to put it in ordinary language, the situation would be such as one would have to spend a day's wages for a loaf of bread with not money left to buy anything else. The symbolism, therefore, indicates a time of famine when life will be reduced to the bare necessities. For famine is almost always the aftermath of war. The somber picture is emphasized by the color of the horse, black being the symbol of suffering, or symbol of suffering and famine. This horse that Jesus released will literally cause famine to come upon mankind. Men will experience great famine. You know, again, they've never experienced this before. And again, it's going to be such a horrific time of death as a result of it. You know, and what's amazing too, men will work a whole day's wages for a loaf of bread. Again, the tribulation is a time that you don't want to experience, my friend. You don't want to be a part of the great tribulation. And you know, you don't have to, because if you receive Christ today as your Lord and Savior, you will miss this time of tribulation. But if you don't, this is what's coming, and the Bible is quite clear. Now, I want to go a step further. We're looking at the seals that Jesus is releasing during the time of the great tribulation. We're going to move over now to verse 7 and 8. And here we're going to see Jesus as he released the fourth seal. John wrote, "And when he opened the fourth seal, I heard the voice of the fourth beast say, 'Come and see.' And I looked, and behold, a pale horse." Listen to this. "A pale horse, and his name that sat was called Death. And hell," or Hades, "followed with him. And power was given unto them over a fourth part of the earth to kill with sword and with hunger and with death and with the beast of the earth." Now, this one is amazing. This fourth colored horse is a pale looking horse, but he has a rider called Death. And the Bible says that hell or Hades will follow him. The scripture also says that when this fourth horse is released, it's gonna cover up a fourth part of the earth. A quarter of humanity will literally die as a result of this pale colored horse being released. Now, again, saints, I must reiterate that Jesus in chapter 6, verse 1, is the one who releases these judgments upon mankind. Jesus, he's the only one worthy, the only one who never sinned, who has any right to judge humanity. And he's going to judge humanity with these judgments that's going to be released. And again, as we're going to see as we go forward, these seals are just the beginning of the 21 judgments in total that will literally come into the Great Tribulation. But this pale colored horse represents death, and hell will follow him. Mankind, again, has not seen things that they will see during this time. This time of tribulation, my friend, I'll be honest with you, it scares me. And I thank God for salvation. I thank God for Jesus being the Lord of my life. I thank God that I won't experience any of this judgment because of what Christ has done in my life. But there'll be many people that will find themselves on the other side of the tribulation, and this will be the events that they will face. You know, I do use these passages to warn people of the coming judgments that are coming. And again, you need to understand that. You need to know what the Bible has to say in regards to it. Now, quoting Dr. John Walver from his book, The Revelation of Jesus Christ, he said this: "In the context, it is a ghastly color. The rider is pictured as death, and the aftermath of his ride are that which follows as Hades, the abode of the dead. In keeping with this startling picture, it is revealed to John that this rider has power over a fourth part of the earth to kill with the sword and with hunger and with the beast of the earth. If the supreme mark of this great tribulation is unprecedented trouble, the fourth seal certainly qualifies as describing this period." Now, again, when this fourth horse is released, this pale colored horse, as he released, men will die. They will die because of the sword. They will also die because of hunger. In other words, they're going to die because of war. They will die because of the hunger of famine. And even the beast of the earth at this time will literally turn against mankind. Listen, mankind has never experienced these events. And all through this particular chapter, see, I'm going to keep reiterating that man has not experienced what's coming. These judgments, these first four seals of the Great Tribulation, they are horrific judgments. They're going to deal with all these catastrophic events. They're going to deal with upheavals of nature, and they're going to deal with the man of sin, the Antichrist. My friend, you don't want to be here. Today is the day of salvation. Now, let's move a step further as we look at these seven seal judgments. We're going to move now to the fifth seal. And again, this is an amazing seal because John is going to literally take us back into heaven, and we're going to see something that's going to transpire during the heavens or in the heavens at this time. So we're going to pick up here, Revelation chapter 6. We're going to look at verses 9 and verse 10. John wrote, "And when he had opened the fifth seal, I saw under the altar the souls of them," is that this, "that were slain for the word of God and for the testimony which they held. And they cried with a loud voice, saying, 'How long, O Lord, holy and true, dost thou not judge and avenge our blood on them that dwell upon the earth?'" Now, this is an amazing picture that we see here. John literally sees people who literally will die in the first part of the tribulation for their testimony. These are people that received Christ in the early parts of the Great Tribulation, and they will die for their testimony. But here, John sees them now pictured in heaven. Now, what's amazing about this is that these are martyrs. These are beginning martyrs that will die during the tribulation. You have a lot of people that will come to Christ who will literally die a martyr's death for the testimony of Christ. John said, I saw them in heaven under the altar. This represents under the cross. I mean, they're in heaven because they received Christ. Now, we're going to get some amazing truths out of these verses that we're looking at here. John said, I saw the souls of them that were under the altar. Now, here we know that these are people that are in their intermediate bodies. They're not in glorified bodies because they died during the Great Tribulation. They will be in heaven at this time in their intermediate bodies, but they have full memory, full thought, full understanding of what happened to them. The Bible says here, they cry with a loud voice saying, how long, O Lord, holy and true, dost thou not judge and avenge our bloods on them that dwell on the earth? In other words, we were killed by those on the earth. And Lord, how long before it will be that you will avenge our blood? Here they have memory about what happens on earth. We move to verse number 11, and John goes on to write. It says, and white robes were given unto every one of them, and it was said to them that they should rest for a little season until their fellow servants also and their brethren that should be killed as they were be fulfilled. Here in chapter 6, verses 9, 10, and 11, we see when that fifth seal is open, Jesus allows him to look into heaven, and he sees souls of men who die at the early part of the Great Tribulation for their testimony. They're in their soulish form or in their intermediate body, but they're in heaven talking to God. You know what I do like about this particular verses here? It also gives us some understanding of what happens to the righteous today when they die. You know, when a Christian died, the scripture in Corinthians says, absent from the body, present with the Lord. Well, here in chapter 6, this is a perfect example of what happens to a Christian today who dies. His body is buried in the earth, but his spirit and soul immediately goes into the presence of God. You know, there's no soul sleep. When a person dies, if he's born again, he goes into heaven in his spirit, soul, body, that intermediate body, but he has full memory about what happened on earth. They said, how long before you avenge our blood on those who killed us and murdered us? The scripture says white robes are given to them. And then he said, you are to rest for a little season. This little season, I believe, gives reference to the time of the Great Tribulation. This is a little season that you're going to rest in this soulish body. Because what we do know that at the end of Revelation, going into Revelation chapter 20, any person who is martyred as a martyr for Christ during the time of tribulation, he will be resurrected and glorified, and he will literally reign with the saints during the time of great tribulation. So any person that's born again in tribulation who dies for Christ during this time, he becomes a martyr, but he will rest for a little season. And then at the end of the tribulation, God will resurrect him and glorify him. And then he will reign with all of the saints who are coming back with Christ upon white horses in our glorified bodies. This is, again, amazing what Jesus reveals here in this fifth seal that's released in the earth. You know, I want to quote a colleague here, Dr. David Hawkins, from his book, The Revelation. Listen to what he says. Yes, there will be believers in the tribulation period. They will come to know the Lord during that period of time and will represent all nations, all people. Listen, I love this. They will represent all nations and languages and groups of the world. They will suffer a great deal for their faith in the Lord and will be killed. But the Lord will fulfill his promise to them and to all of us who come to believe in our blessed Messiah. So these people that die in the tribulation for their faith, God's going to bless them in the end. They will be resurrected as resurrected martyrs at the end of the tribulation, and their eternity will be blessed in the glorified bodies. Now, Let's move on to the next seal that's released. And this will be the sixth seal. This one is found in Revelation chapter 6. We're going to look at verses 12 through 17. John wrote in verse 12, "And I beheld when he had opened." Again, he that's opening these seals is none other than Jesus Christ. "When he opened the sixth seal, and lo, there was a great earthquake, and the sun became black as sackcloth of hair, and the moon became as blood, and the stars of heaven fell unto the earth, even as a fig catcheth her untimely figs when she is shaken of a mighty wind." Here, when Jesus released this this sixth seal, there would be upheavals in nature. Like mankind has never experienced. Here the Bible says the moon will become like blood. The stars will fall from the heavens. The Bible says the earth will be shaken like a fig tree that is shaken, you know, when she's blown by the mighty wind. Upheavals of nature. God's going to show mankind, I am in control of the elements. Even though the Antichrist will rule for a season, God will still be in control, and he's going to show mankind that I'm in control. I have control of all the elements, the wind, storms, lightning, earthquakes, hurricanes, tornadoes, typhoons. He's going to have the world under full control. And he's gonna exhibit these things upon mankind. Now, I want to move on to verse 14 and 15. Listen to what he says. "And the heaven departed as a scroll when it is rolled together, and every mountain and island were moved out of her place. And the kings of the earth and the great men and the rich men and the chief captains and the mighty men and every bondman and every free man hid themselves in the dens and in the rocks of the mountain." During this time, because of all this catastrophic events of upheavals of nature, God's going to do these supernatural things in the tribulation. Men will run to the mountains. They're going to cry. They're going to hide in the dens and the rocks of the mountain. And they're going to cry because they are afraid of these judgments that are coming upon him. Verse 16, tell us a little more, give us a little more clue about what's going to happen. In verse 16, it says, "And they're going to say, and say to the mountains and the rocks, fall on us and hide us from the face of him that sitteth on the throne and from the wrath of the Lamb. For the great day of his wrath is come, and who shall be able to stand?" This is powerful, my friend. When Jesus released this sixth seal and the upheavals of nature fall upon mankind, man's going to experience a fear like he's never experienced. But what's amazing, the Bible says, when these men run to the mountains and the rocks and they say, fall on us, hide us from the face of him that sitteth on the throne, these people will literally know that this is the judgment of God that's fallen upon them. And they want the rocks to fall on them. They want to hide in the mountains because they want to hide themselves. The scripture says, from the wrath of the Lamb. Now, I want to deal with this one little part just for a few minutes here, because there are certain groups out there that hold a view that the church will go through the great tribulation. This view is called the pre-wrath view. In other words, they teach that the church will go through three quarters of the great tribulation. They believe that the wrath of God is not introduced into the tribulation until three quarters in. Well, this verse gives that particular theory problems, because we're in the first half of the great tribulation and we see the wrath of God is already revealed. But here it's called the wrath of the Lamb. That term is almost an oxymoron, the Lamb having wrath. This is the wrath of the Lamb of God that's going to be poured into the earth. It's going to fall upon rebellious mankind. Again, I must keep saying, this is a time this world has never seen, nor never ever see again. God is unleashing supernatural wrath and judgment upon mankind. God is shaking man's comfort zone and man's peace, and he's trying to get mankind's attention. And I will say this again, even though these events will take place, many people will come to Christ. Many people will surrender their life to Jesus in the midst of the storm. Many will cry out for the Savior, and Jesus will save them at that time. They will come to a saving knowledge of Messiah during these tumultuous times. But again, it's a time this world has never seen, nor never ever will see again. Now, I want to move to the last seal that Jesus will release. This is found in Revelation chapter 8. We're going to skip chapter 7, go right to chapter 8 to get the last seal. And I'm going to read it here in chapter 8, verse 1 of Revelation. John wrote, "And when he had opened the seventh seal, there was silence in heaven about the space of a half an hour." You know what that means, saints? At this time, when this seventh seal is released, the Bible says that there will be 30 minutes of silence throughout the whole world and the heavens. In other words, all of the action of the first six seals will take place, and all of a sudden God's going to bring it down to a calm for 30 minutes. And then the Bible goes on to describe the next set of judgments, which will be the trumpet judgments that will come into the tribulation next. But you know, before we get to those trumpet judgments, we must go to chapter 7. And next week, we're going to literally go into chapter 7, and we're going to see an amazing chapter, being that we're going to learn about the 144,000. You know, in the book of Revelation, this is where the 144,000 are first mentioned in the book of Revelation. So we're going to learn some amazing things about these 144,000 and their place and part during the time of the Great Tribulation. So we've looked here at the seven sealed judgments that have entered the Great Tribulation. This tribulation is starting off with a bang. And I mean, there's a lot of judgments that's going to be there. And again, what we're going to find as well, that as we go forward, it's going to only intensify the judgments, I mean, and get worse. It's going to be bad for those who reject God. It's going to be bad for those who accept Antichrist during this time. Now, I want to close, as I always do, with an appeal. If you don't know Jesus, the scripture lets you know today is the day of salvation. The word of God says, "Whosoever shall call upon the name of the Lord, they shall be saved." Simply call on Jesus. "Lord, save me from the coming wrath that is coming. Lord, I surrender my life today to you. Lord, I receive you as my Lord and Savior. Today, Lord, give me life. I call upon you, Jesus Christ, to be my Lord and my Savior." Jesus will save you just like that. He'll give you eternal life. Simply repent. That means to turn about, make a 180-degree turn. Believe on the death, burial, and resurrection of Jesus Christ, and Jesus will save you. You know, because I'm born again today, I won't face any of the Great Tribulation. I'm part of the church, and if you're born again, you're part of the church. If you receive Christ today, you will be a part of the church, and therefore you will miss the coming tribulation judgments that is coming. Now, again, we've been looking at some amazing things so far in Revelation chapter 6, some amazing events that Jesus, the Lamb of God, will release upon humanity. It's called the Great Tribulation, a time this world has never, ever seen and never, ever see again. You know, I talk with passion about this because I don't want you to go through any of the tribulation. All you have to do today is receive Christ as your Savior. You receive him as your Lord, you're born again, and you won't face the coming wrath. But as a minister of the gospel, I must give you the truth. So as we go through the book of Revelation, chapter 6, now we're going to move on to chapter 7 next time. It's going to be amazing what we're going to see. So you're watching Your Future in Bible Prophecy. We continue our series, Understanding the Book of Revelation. Next week, we're going to pick up with chapter 7, looking at the 144,000. I met a lady one time. She was a Jehovah's Witness. She told me that she was one of the 144,000. Because I knew what the book of Revelation taught, I said, "Ma'am, you cannot be of the 144,000. And I said, "And here's why." I simply read to her the scripture. So come back next week. We look forward to seeing you.
6: 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That's according to the number 2, prophecy.org. And here's what's coming up on Don's schedule in the weeks ahead. Standing Stones Community Church welcomes Don for teaching July 12th in Phoenix, Arizona. The Morris Cirillo World Evangelism's morning chapel services will feature Don July 31st in San Diego, California. Don will address the 11th Annual Bible Prophecy Conference of Agape Fellowship August 14 and 15 in Port Sulphur, August 16 in Davant, Louisiana. Don speaks on the Mark of the Beast at Community Bible Church of Beaufort, South Carolina, Sunday, August 30th. Coming September 13th through the 15th, it's According to Prophecy Ministries' 23rd Annual West Coast Bible Prophecy Conference in San Diego, California. According to Prophecy Ministries will be speaking on board an Alaska cruise September 20th through the 27th. You can also hear Don teach at ATP Christian Fellowship's Bible Study Session at Church of the Good Shepherd, Bonita, California. See the website for actual dates.
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10: Hello, friends. Dr. Jeff Kinley here, and welcome to Jeff Kinley Live, where today we are continuing in a series on the satanic agenda for the last days. And we've just been examining some of the ways that Satan is preparing his army for this great cataclysmic, really intersection, what we call the last days or the end times. And we've been talking a little bit about the kingdoms of the world and how all those are coming together according to Satan's plan. We'll get more into that in just a minute. But before we dive into there, I want to encourage you to go on over to jeffkinley.com. When you get a chance, that's jeffkinley.com, and check out some of the resources that I have available for you, some exciting updates, and some major announcements that are coming in the next several weeks concerning my ministry that I think you'll be very excited about. So today we're talking about Satan and his end times agenda, and I want to begin outlining a little bit of this in terms of four basic pillars of Satan's end times agenda. These are four support systems that I believe Satan is putting into place even right now, but that he's going to see really the culmination and the realization of it in the last days. We've been talking a little bit about the kingdoms of the world, and we had said in the program previous that the kingdoms of the world, which exist independently right now, there's some coalitions that are going on with the European Union, that type of thing. But at large, and for the most part, the kingdoms are independent and they're sovereign. But in the last days, there's going to be a consolidation of those kingdoms together. And so Satan's job, from his own perspective, his goal, his strategy, is to unite the nations as one. And if you recall, again, all the way back to the Tower of Babel in Genesis chapter 11, it says that there was a mighty man there by the name of Nimrod, who was essentially the ruler over Babel and over the land of Shinar, as the Hebrew puts it. And basically what they wanted to do, what Satan wanted to do through Nimrod as a prototype of the future Antichrist, was to bring all of the nations together into one nation so that they could be unified in, number one, their mission to be anti-God and to not take God's agenda, but also so that they could be united in worshiping Satan himself. And these nations that were coming together, of course, God scattered them through confusing their languages, where we get the English word Babel. We say someone's just babbling. It means it's unintelligible. We don't understand what you're saying. But God scattered the nations, but Satan since then has been undeterred in his efforts to try to bring the world together. And so we know from Scripture there's going to be a final globalist empire, a 10-nation confederacy that will come together in the last days, and it will be presided over by a man that the Bible calls Antichrist or the Beast. And you'll recall back in Daniel chapter 2 that Nebuchadnezzar had this incredible vision, and the vision was interpreted by Daniel in Daniel chapter 2, because Daniel said in chapter 2, verse 28, there's a God in heaven who is a revealer of mysteries. And Daniel revealed the mystery of this vision that Nebuchadnezzar had. Now, what was the vision? Well, he had a vision of a giant statue, and it had a head of gold. It had a breastplate and shoulders of silver. It had a waist and a girdle of bronze. It had legs of iron. But then at the bottom of the statue were feet that were a mixture of iron and clay together that were loosely held together, and there were 10 toes on that statue. Now, Daniel went ahead and told Nebuchadnezzar, I'm going to tell you what the dream means. And it was amazing because no one even knew what the dream was, but Daniel had been revealed it by God himself. He says, the head of the statue of gold is you, Nebuchadnezzar. And he says, the next nation to come along, which we know from history was the Medo-Persians, was the breastplate of silver. And then, of course, Greece came along after that, represented by the bronze. And then Rome, represented by the two legs. Now, we know that Rome was divided into basically two kingdoms or two expressions of the Roman Empire, the East and the West. And those two legs eventually spawned 10 toes. So the question then becomes, if we've seen Babylon, and we've seen Medo-Persia, which conquered Babylon in 539 B.C., then Greece came along in 330 B.C., and then Rome came along in about 63 B.C., but we haven't seen the 10 toes of this revived Roman Empire, or the empire that will come out of the Roman Empire. And so Daniel tells us in Daniel 2:42, and in chapter 7, verse 24, that the 10 toes represent 10 kings. So we know from this interpretation, and we also know it from Revelation chapter 17, verse 12, that there will be an end times configuration of a decathlon of nations, if you will, that will be presided over by Antichrist. There'll be a political, an economic, and a religious expression of this empire, and it will come along in the last days. Now, we are not at that point yet, okay? We haven't seen Antichrist. We don't know who he is. We can't know who he is. We've not seen this 10-nation confederation. What we have seen in the past 120 years or so is we've seen the League of Nations on January 10th, 1920. Why did they come together? Well, let's bring the world together so we don't kill each other again, right? After World War I. After World War II, the Allied nations came together and defeated Germany and Japan. That's 1945. The United Nations was formed in October of 45. And by the way, Churchill, right after the war ended in 1946, called for what he called a United States of Europe, a United States of Europe. And then in 1957, in March of that year, the European Economic Community was formed to bring Europe together. We know that today is the European Union. I've been to the European Union and visited those buildings there. I was told to stop taking pictures, by the way. Then there was the Lisbon Treaty in 2009, establishing a president of Europe, which is a 2.5-year term of office. They missed it by 1 year biblically, but eventually it's going to be extended to 3.5 years. So Satan's goal, number one, is to unite the nation. So when you read in the news, when you see in the headlines, when you see these summits of nations coming together, you see who currently is President Trump in America, when you see him going over there and meeting with all these nations, the purpose of those meetings

having one government. And, you know, the Bible tells us in the book of Acts and also in Genesis that God has designed that nations have borders and boundaries. And God wants nations to be independent and sovereign, and to he wants them to look to their creator for their constitution, their democratic rules of order, by the way they do their culture. That's what God wants. God doesn't want a one-world government. Why? Yet, why? Because he knows that before Jesus is here ruling over the government, the one-world government, that it will be a godless, pagan, satanic expression of human government. And this is the last thing the world needs, and this is why places like America, as pagan and as evil and wicked as we are, we still have at our foundation, if anyone would ever examine it, a Judeo-Christian underpinning of our government. And yet we have strayed and we have wandered, we have purposefully run from that Christian, Judeo-Christian understanding. But that's God's desire, is that nations exist in that way. So Satan wants to unite the nations. That's his first pillar. The second pillar that Satan is building in this house, his end time strategy, if you will, is to deceive humanity. To deceive humanity. And we know Satan as a great deceiver. Ephesians chapter 6 warns of the schemes of the devil. Jesus called him in John 8:44 the father of lies. So Satan, by his very nature, is a liar, he's a cheater, he's a schemer, he's a scammer, and he's a deceiver. And for Christians, we have to have developed a biblical discernment in order to recognize those. Say, Jeff, why do I need that? Isn't it obvious that you know, what's right and what's wrong? Well, yeah, I mean, general right and general wrong is pretty obvious. Ultimate wickedness and ultimate righteousness are such a contrast from one another, it's kind of easy to recognize. Even people who have common sense, who are non-Christians, can recognize some of those things. However, Satan is subtle. And what Satan does is he mixes in biblical truth and morality and scriptural truths with ungodliness and with wickedness. And so what Satan will do is, what we'll see here in a moment, he will take Christian values and he will hijack them and he will twist them and turn them inside out, and he will redefine them for a generation of people who have no biblical discernment, and now they believe this is the definition of that word or that value. We're going to see that here in just a moment. But Satan is a master at doing this. And what are some of the key foundational truths and realities that Satan is trying to define today? Well, let's just begin under the broad category of morality itself. Morality itself. Now, we know in Isaiah chapter 5, verse 20, God said, "Woe to those who call evil good and good evil." In other words, woe to those people, or you better watch out, God says, for people who are going to redefine clear scriptural principles and clear scriptural truths there. And so God wants us to be very aware of those things. But also, he says in Romans chapter 1, that what happens is when we fall prey to Satan's lies, then what happens is that we will end up believing those lies, and we will get to a point where God says that you know, you're not going to be able to know what reality is anymore. God will darken people's minds if they reject the truth, and they will start, he says in Romans 1, beginning verse 18, they invent a new reality, a new perspective on that. Again, we'll see more of that in just a second. But the Bible tells us in 2 Timothy chapter 3, it's verse 1, it says, "Realize this, that in the last days difficult times will come, for men will be lovers of self, lovers of money, boastful, arrogant, revilers." It goes on to say they'll be unholy, ungrateful, unloving, without self-control, brutal, haters of good,
lovers of pleasure rather than lovers of God, holding to a form of God.

0: godliness, although they have denied its power, it says, avoid such men as these. And then back over in 1 Timothy, he said this in 1 Timothy 4. He said, but the Spirit explicitly says that in later times, some will fall away from the faith, paying attention to, now watch this, deceitful spirits and doctrines of demons. Doctrines means teachings, means truths that demons propagate. So deceitful spirits and doctrines of demons. You say, Jeff, what are some of the ways that Satan has redefined morality and virtue in the world today? Well, let me give you a couple of things here. How about the principle or the practice of acceptance of other people? I mean, when we read in Romans chapter 15, Paul is very clear to the saints there in verse 7. He says this. He says, accept one another just as Christ also accepted us to the glory of God. That's a good thing, isn't it? I passed by a church yesterday, and the sign out front had this rainbow color behind it, the colors of the rainbow. It says, all are welcome. It says, we accept everyone. And they could have just as easily put Romans 15:7 beside that, proof texting their acceptance of anything and everyone. Of course, if you press them on their acceptance, they won't accept people who are intolerant of certain people. So they won't accept that, right? but they're accepting. Well, what does Satan do? Satan says, we should not never exclude. We should never judge. Never do that. That's wrong. So we accept everything. In other words, it's like a child not refusing anything that you pour into his mouth. It's like, oh, eat anything. Eat gasoline, eat razor blades, eat anything. Accept it. And God is saying, yes, we accept one another in the church because we've been forgiven, but he's not saying that we should accept anything and everything and everyone. We purposefully reject certain principles, certain lifestyles, and depending on what the person is doing, the behaviors, we reject people at times. We don't accept everybody. Would you just simply open your front door to anyone who wants to come into your house? Of course not. You reject. So acceptance is something that's been, I would say, perverted by Satan. Another Christian value is unity and diversity. Unity is a very, very good thing in the church. In fact, Paul told the Galatians, in Galatians chapter 3, because they had a wide mixture of ethnicities in the church, and there was some kind of built-in tension there, kind of be like if certain parts of our country, if you put certain people of a certain ethnicity with another group, and there might be some natural clashing there. But he says here, he says, all of you who are baptized into Christ have clothed yourselves with Christ. There's neither Jew nor Greek. There's neither slave nor free man. There's neither male nor female, for you're all one in Christ Jesus. And he's saying that you, as a Jew and a Gentile who have nothing in common except Christ now, y'all come together. If you're a slave, if you're a free man, guess what? You have the commonality of that you both know Jesus Christ, male and female. And in their culture, females were very downtrodden and kept out of things like courtrooms and things like that. They weren't allowed to vote. In anything in their culture, they weren't allowed to participate in certain things. In fact, some women's testimony wasn't allowed in a court of law. Watch this. God says in the church, though, you have an equal voice. Now, he's not saying there's no differences between a male and a female. He's not denying their individuality and their distinctions. He's just saying that in the church, they're equal before God. Now, that doesn't, again, even speak to the roles that men and women have in the church, because men and women have different roles to play, just like a man and woman in a marriage have different roles. They don't all do the same thing. Just like people on a team, they have a role to play. They have a place on the team, have a position to play on the team. They're all equal that are on the team, but they have different things that they do to help make the team successful. Well, Satan's taken that unity and just said, oh, just put it all in one pot. Unity, it's just lies, truth, cults. We all worship the same God, don't we? We're all, you know, Muslim, Christian, Jew. We're all worshiping the same thing, right? That's what Satan would say in terms of unity. And he's also perverted the idea of diversity as well. You know, the Bible in 1 Corinthians chapter 12 talks about there being many members of the body, but it's all one body. That's totally true. And we have all different functions, as I said. But Satan would say that you in the church needs to lose its distinctiveness by bringing in every sort of diversity, every sort of beliefs, every sort of lifestyle, and just mixing them all up together. Everybody except everybody. God is whoever you think he is. And that unity and diversity really is what drives everything. Well, the Bible makes it crystal clear that we are united around the truth of God. This is what unites us. And Jesus even prayed that in John 17, his high priestly prayer, that we would be one and that we would be sanctified. And he says, your word is what sanctifies us. So we don't just have unity just so we can say we have unity. It's unity only around the truth. If a football team came together and they all wore the same jersey, but everybody plays for a different team, that's not unity. So there has to be unity surrounding a core truth or core principles, and that's what the body of faith or the body of doctrine does for us as believers. This is why apostasy and false doctrine are so damaging and threatening to the church today, because we have to always calibrate our unity around God, around Jesus Christ, and around the Word of God. And that's what the word koinonia means in the Greek. It means a commonality that brings us together. Here's another virtue that Satan has perverted. It's the virtue of compassion. Compassion. And we've seen this when people are arguing for like open borders. They say, well, Jesus said, love your neighbor. Who's our neighbor? Mexico. Who's our neighbor? Really, our world, the world is our neighbor, right? We're really close. So we should love our neighbor. And how do you love them? You welcome them in. You have compassion on them. And Paul even said in Colossians chapter 3, he made it very clear that believers were to have compassion for one another. So in Colossians 3, he says, hey, I want you to put on a heart of compassion and kindness. Then that means we're just compassionate about everybody. We let everybody in, right? No, Satan has perverted compassion. And again, there are boundaries and there are limits to how compassionate you can be for someone. Because if you've got a mass murderer that's going to come into your home, you're not going to be compassionate on them. The greatest compassion you could ever show them is to get them arrested and put into jail if they're a criminal, right? So all that to say is Satan takes compassion and he turns it into something that was never meant to be, logically or morally. How about the principle of justice? Justice. We have a lot of social justice warriors out there today. Well, justice is based upon righteous principles. It's not based upon a redefinition of what is right and wrong. You see, that's what Satan does. Again, we said from Isaiah 5:20, woe to those who call evil good and good evil. Satan redefines what is right, what is righteous, what is the moral high ground. And once he redefines that, then you can judge other people because they don't meet your standard. And so that's exactly what Satan does. The Bible views justice from it flows from the righteous character of God and of his revealed word. And when we pervert God's justice or when we don't enact God's justice, for example, Romans chapter 13 says that the purpose of human government, one of the purposes of human government is to punish evildoers. He says, rulers and government is a minister of God to you for good. But if you do what is evil, you should be afraid, it says. For it does not bear the sword for nothing. The sword was execution. God is saying, I don't allow countries to practice capital punishment for no reason. You don't practice capital punishment if someone, you know, runs a red light. But he says the government is a minister of God. Now watch this, an avenger who brings wrath upon the one who practices evil. And if that's what justice is. Justice is literally an eye for an eye and a tooth for a tooth. That's what pure justice is, or it was in the community of believers in ancient Israel. But in modern day governments, if someone takes a life, their life should be taken. If someone steals, they should make restitution for what they stole. That's what justice is. If I give you a dollar and I ask you for change, the fairest thing you can ever give to me is 10 dimes or 4 quarters or 100 pennies, but you can't give me less than that. That's not justice. So justice has to be equal. It has to meet itself out to where it's equal. But today, we've not only redefined what justice is, we're giving undeserved justice to people who don't deserve it, who have never earned it. And we're allowing those who deserve righteous justice and punishment, we're letting them live on our taxpayer money, or we're letting them go free. And so thousands upon thousands of freed criminals have committed heinous crimes. Why? Because we're not living in a just society. The Supreme Court of the United States of America is not the Supreme Court. It's a group of humans based on their political biases that have come together and are trying to basically rewriting the cultural values of society. And now sometimes they get it right, and sometimes they get it wrong. But they're just a human court system. What God says is that justice comes from Him and from His Word. Now, but Satan perverts that. We're going to look at several other of these virtues and moralities that Satan has perverted, how he's deceiving the world next time on Jeff Kinley Live. So I encourage you to go on over to my website, jeffkinley.com, and click on that little link that says, "Hey, Jeff, send me your newsletter." And I want you to be a part of the family there. And so God bless you. Thank you so much for listening. And we'll continue our study in Satan's End Times Agenda next time on Jeff Kinley Live.
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5: Hello, and thank you for watching His Channel. With an international update, I'm Brian Perez. Turkish authorities reportedly detained more than 200 people, including suspected ISIS-linked militants, in a sweeping raid in the capital, Ankara, ahead of a NATO summit next week. The raid came after Turkish authorities issued detention orders for 241 suspects, 209 of whom were taken into custody. Among the detained, 56 were allegedly ISIS militants, according to the AP. Other militants scooped up were 35 alleged members of the Revolutionary People's Liberation Party Front, which a Turkish statement described as a far-left group known for armed attacks and assassinations in Turkey. This comes after Turkish authorities said they detained 125 ISIS members in December. Chinese tech giant Alibaba has sued the U.S. Department of Defense, demanding it be removed from the Pentagon's list of Chinese military companies that prohibits them from landing U.S. defense contracts and carries reputational damage. In the petition, Alibaba argued the designation has no basis in fact or law, and that the Pentagon failed to reach its conclusion through any fair process. It's the latest lawsuit by a Chinese company against the Pentagon over such national security labels. In 2021, with some in Washington seeing China as a growing military threat, Congress asked the department to create a list of Chinese companies directly controlled by the Chinese military and security forces, as well as those it believed had contributed to the country's defense industrial base. The current list includes 188 entities, ranging from state-owned defense businesses to private sector tech companies like Alibaba and the robotics company Unitree. The designations have drawn protests from both the Chinese government and some of the targeted companies. A member of parliament is leading calls for the traditional reading of the Lord's Prayer to be scrapped in Western Australia's parliament. Dave Kelly said Christian prayer is no longer appropriate in the legislature and that it has a triggering effect for survivors of abuse. Instead, the former Labour cabinet member is pushing for a moment of silence to be observed at the beginning of each sitting. Kelly said the chamber should reform to make parliament more inclusive of everybody in a multicultural community, adding, "You cannot underestimate the triggering effect on survivors when they come to this place and see that the Legislative Assembly starts every day with a Christian prayer." But Marika Groenewald, leader of the Australian Christians Party, called the proposal troubling, stating on social media, "We should stand firm, graciously but clearly, in saying that our Christian heritage is a vital part of the foundations and history that built the free, democratic Australia we love." Belgium and Manchester City footballer Jeremy Doku has said welcoming his son into the world with wife Shireen is one of the greatest blessings God has ever given him. On social media, the winger shared James 1:17, "Every good and perfect gift is from above," after the arrival of baby boy Praise. The 24-year-old Doku was baptized in December last year. He had made it clear that family came before football, missing Belgium's 0-0 World Cup draw with Iran to be present for the birth in the UK. The move had drawn some pushback from fans and football journalists, suggesting Doku was abandoning the team. A presenter with L'Équipe, Franz Perrion, gave some of the most extreme criticism, saying a father is completely useless at a birth, which is itself a quote-unquote disgusting moment. She has since apologized and been suspended from tournament coverage. With an international update on his channel, I'm Brian Perez. Thank you very much for watching, and happy Independence Day here in America.
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6: Hello. Welcome, everyone, to Focus Point. I'm Brad Dacus, president of the Pacific Justice Institute. We have a lot to cover today, and to help me cover that, we're going to talk with the senior counsel of the Southern California Office for the Pacific Justice Institute, Michael Pefford. Welcome to the program, Michael.
7: Hi, Brad. It's great to be here. It always is.
6: Yes, we've got a lot to cover. Now, many of you may be wondering when I say Pacific Justice Institute, you're thinking, like, who's Pacific Justice Institute? For those of you who may not be familiar with us, let me just give you a real short summation so you can understand. We're a nonprofit legal defense organization. I founded it in 1997 with the help of former U.S. Attorney General Ed Meese. We now have 10 offices across the United States in six states, from Southern California up to Seattle, out to New York City and New Jersey, here committed to serve you and defend religious freedom, parental rights, and the sanctity of human life. One thing that makes us sort of unique, because people are saying, well, how are they different? Well, one thing makes us very unique, and that is we work hard to make sure that no one's left on the side of the road. We don't just cherry-pick certain cases, the big cases. We work hard to make sure that everyone gets their help that they need, that they're not turned away when it comes to religious freedom, parental rights, and the sanctity of human life. We're also much broader in the kind of cases and issues that we take on at Pacific Justice Institute. And that's one thing we like to talk about on this show are some of the different kinds of cases and things that we're involved in that are not just theoretical, but are real cases and real matters and real issues that are affecting you, your family, your church, your ability to live the life that God has called you to live amidst a world, a society, and government, which often stand in the way. We're going to talk about some of those cases and some of those issues today on today's program, and hopefully you'll find it real helpful. If you'd like more information about anything we're talking about, you need representation, you want free legal counsel, we never charge for our work, our resources are free. Just go to our website, pji.org. It's P for Pacific, J for Justice, I for Institute, pji.org. And we're here to help you and serve you without charge. Now, we have with us here, once again, Michael Pfeffer. Michael.
7: Yeah, can I just add one more thing?
6: Oh, sure. Please do.
7: I wanted to talk about just what a blessing it is, because we operate that unless the Lord builds the house, the laborers labor in vain.
6: Yes.
7: And what's really been a blessing for us is as we've gone through this whole COVID thing, what a blessing it's been having people in other offices, other states other than California. We've got Oregon, Washington, where there's been a lot of activity. We've got Nevada and Colorado. What a blessing it has been to be there, to be able to provide this kind of representation. And I just want to say that I believe the Lord set this up this way at this time, for such a time as this, basically.
6: For such a time as this.
7: Yeah.
6: And then the new office we just opened it this week in New York, New yeah. York City and New Jersey. And the reason we opened it isn't because we want to grow and we're going to have a huge empire. We're going to have hundreds of offices. And no, that's not our goal. It's never been my goal as founder of the organization. My goal is to make sure everyone gets help.
7: That's
6: and
7: right.
6: The fact is we've heard the cries and the requests for help. In the part of a country that is really in the firing squad as far as religious freedom.
7: Yeah.
6: And so we're there to serve them and represent them. The attorney we just brought on, she's fantastic. She actually interned with Pacific Justice almost 20 years ago when she was
7: amazing.
6: In law school. And how God works to bring people together. As far as you talk about God's sovereignty and providence, I think people find this real encouraging. After we deliberated, I deliberated with our chief counsel and our director of operations, and we prayed about it. We've been deliberating, and I finally just felt in my gut that now is the time to go ahead and open that office because of the need, the request for assistance. And I said to our chief counsel, I said, okay, director of operations, okay, we've talked about it. Let's move. Let's open the office, and let's go ahead and extend that offer and bring her on staff. And it was interesting because about two hours after that phone call, after we said, let's pull the trigger, let's open that office, I get a phone call from a radio, Christian radio network. You know what state it's really big in? New York and New Jersey.
7: That's right.
6: Stations up and down, as far as in New York and New Jersey, a little bit of Pennsylvania. They called me and they said, Brad, out of the blue. I didn't have this thing going on. I said, Brad, we decided we want to air your half-hour show, the Dacus Report, and we also want to air the Legal Edge. Legal Edge is heard on over 500 stations. The Dacus Report half-hour show is heard on over 230 stations across the country.
7: Yes.
6: And they said, we want to air that show and right. for free because they don't charge. We don't pay for media time. We use that money into helping people. But it was so incredible how God confirmed that just 2 hours yeah. after we made that decision to open the office. And now it's opened up so that everyone in that area with some large stations and transmitters are going to hear that we're here to serve them and to help them. And it's just neat to see God's hand moving and moving things forward. And I just also want to thank people out there who do support our work, who are part of our team. It's never taken for granted. It's always been very much appreciated as we
7: yes.
6: move forward at the Pacific Justice Institute, serving hundreds and hundreds. Actually, several thousand, usually every year. Now, let's talk about some of the challenges that we take on, including what we've seen take place with regards to social workers. And I know Ventura County, California in particular.
7: Yes.
6: I was very alarmed when I saw them give a press conference talking about how they are willing to go in and take people from houses where the one person is positive with the coronavirus and the other people in the home are negative on the coronavirus, so they don't have it,
7: yes.
6: and use that as a justification to take that person who is positive out of that home. And this could be the children. This could be a three-year-old, a four-year-old. And the reason they gave is because that house only had one bathroom. And they said, well, technically, you really can't totally quarantine if you only have one bathroom. Well, my attitude is like, well, folks, in public places, we have restrooms.
7: That's
6: and
7: right.
6: people are using them all the time.
7: Yes.
6: You know, I don't have my own individual bathroom when I go to Walmart. No, yes. It's the same one, or Costco. And yet they're going to give this standard. And airlines and other places, they have cleanliness standards. What's preventing a family from simply having been instructed instead on how to sterilize it and clean it after every person uses it?
7: Yes.
6: It's like the government knows what's best. This could be horrific in terms of the number of children who could be traumatized and taken and torn from families, that all under the pretext of, quote, protecting them, even if no one in the house is a high risk.
7: Yes, and it reminds me of the C.S. Lewis quote that said, he said, in effect, I'm paraphrasing, but in effect, he said, there's no tyranny that's more fearsome than tyranny that's being done in the name of doing it for your own good. And that's what we're finding right now. The many of the entities throughout California and throughout the U.S., they're acting as if they're doing us a favor in dealing with something that we've all dealt with for a long time, flu bugs, etc. And this area falls directly into the area of freedom, of being able to help parents and families cope with these difficult times together, which has always been heralded as a resource to have an intact together family.
6: Yes.
7: Supporting one another, loving one another, willing to lay down your life for one another, this kind of family union that I guarantee you will not find in any government facility.
6: No, not at all. And the emotional trauma and the impact on kids.
7: Yes.
6: When they're taken from parents, first off, say they're sick, and they're taken from mom and dad and their family, and they don't know if they're going to be given back. And frankly, oftentimes social workers do not give the kids back.
7: That's right.
6: They want to keep the kids oftentimes because they get $8,000 for every child that they take.
7: Yes.
6: This is across the country, folks. This is what social workers do. That's why a study came out, it was interesting, from the Department of Health and Human Services, and it found that the majority of kids who are taken by social workers should not be taken. In fact, it said that children are actually even better off remaining in a moderately abusive home, you know, moderate, not, you know, sexual abuse and stuff like that.
7: Of course.
6: Moderately abusive home than to be taken and put into foster care.
7: Yes.
6: Where their hope in their future is less than 1% of having any kind of a hope or a future at all. So, and then also the fact that, you know, they often target minorities and low-income areas. And that's just what they would be doing if they have the one-bathroom rule.
7: Right.
6: They'd say, oh, your family's not rich enough to have two bathrooms? We're going to take yours, and we're going to get paid by the government $8,000 for every year we keep this child from you. It's atrocious, and it's a major incentive for many parents to say, well, we're not going to have our children tested. We're not going to have them tested because we don't want the government to take our kids. And that's the wrong thing to happen.
7: That's right.
6: Parents should get their kids tested. They should all. We should have extensive testing.
7: Well, and again, no one cares for a sick child like mom and dad. No one.
6: Yes.
7: On the face of this earth. And look, these things can be dealt with. The obstacles that come in when you have, for instance, a home with one bathroom, that can be dealt with. Everyone has, through the time growing up, has dealt with that situation. And in our way, we've seen what happens when the government comes in and takes children as if they know best. And really, they just get tangled into this web that's very destructive oftentimes for the people that are so-called protected by the state. And we've seen it time and time again. I know you and I, we both handle these cases with the CPS, Child Protective Services, and we've seen it time and time again where the state overreached. It was really unnecessary.
6: Right.
7: And then next thing you know, this family is put through this whirlpool of garbage in order to get out.
6: Right.
7: And raise their children as they need to.
6: Yeah, in fact, we now see government taking children who say that they want to change their gender.
7: Right.
6: That's now the reason why the government is taking... We have had a case matter. We can't get into much of the details of it, I understand.
7: Yep.
6: But dealing with a teenager who said that they wanted to change their gender, and the parents said, well, no, we're a Christian family. We don't think God made a mistake. We're going to get some counseling. But the social worker said, oh no, our psychiatrist says that this child, they should have their gender changed.
7: Yes.
6: They should physically have it changed. And parent, if you don't agree with us, the state, then we're going to take that child whether you like it or not. And that's exactly what they did, even though the child wanted to stay with their parents.
7: Yes.
6: They took the child, and had we not stepped in, Michael, what would have happened to that child? I don't know, but the good news is that child was given back to that family after we stepped in.
7: That's
6: and
7: right.
6: These are terrible atrocities. We have a wonderful resource on our website, I think, that can help parents throughout the country in all 50 states to protect them from social workers doing evil things like taking their children. Mind you, there's some good social workers out there.
7: Right.
6: I wish we had more Christians that were social workers. Yes. Really actually balanced in their worldview and perspective and really doing what they should do, which is really taking truly abused kids. But the fact is there's so many who are not, and we have a great resource to help protect those parents from those many, many social workers who are not actually looking after the children's best interest. Tell us about this. It's 12 steps to protect your children. How do people get a hold of that?
7: Yes, so that's that. They can find this and many other resources free of charge on our website, pgi.org. And that goes through the steps that you should take to be careful once the CPS shows up and starts talking like they're going to take children or interview children. Yes, of course, there are some good folks working in the social work, as social workers and as the support. But the truth of the matter is that the system is so unwieldy that it leaves children open for being hurt. In the case
6: right.
7: we just talked about, that person got hurt in the place where they sent her.
6: Yes,
7: and that this is. It's just we have to be zealously guarding this particular place of business. Of course we need it. We do need it because sometimes children are stuck in just horrific situations.
6: Right. We have parents that are drug addicts.
7: That's right.
6: And they're no longer responsible parents. And
7: yeah.
6: Yeah, those things definitely happen.
7: Yeah.
6: But, oh, the atrocities that we've seen. Homeschoolers have been attacked.
7: That's right.
6: We at Pacific Justice Institute have not hesitated to go to bat for homeschoolers. I remember one of my first cases with Pacific Justice was dealing with a mom who homeschooled and SWAT team, basically, with vests on and came to the windows, the door, bust down the doors, traumatized these kids, took the kids. And I personally defended that parent in court, got the children given back. And that had a nice ending. But reality is, I think homeschoolers are going to be under more attack as more and more people homeschool. A recent study came out and said that 40%, Michael, 40% of the parents in the United States are now considering homeschooling their kids permanently
7: right.
6: and not sending them back to the government schools.
7: Yeah.
6: They're not really public schools, they're government schools
7: because yeah.
6: they're not really controlled by the public.
7: That's right.
6: So I think that's real encouraging, but as that happens, I think we're going to see more zealous social workers and teachers' unions and the others really doing everything they can to keep that from happening, including intimidating parents, taking children. So I encourage parents to take advantage of that. And if they want to homeschool, maybe if their church also wants to start a church homeschool co-op, we at Pacific Justice have resources for that as well to really help them be a salt and light to help protect children from the spiritual genocide that is taking place in our government schools with the new sex ed curriculum that's being poured out. We have information on that soon on our website that it was going to be extremely eye-opening. It's for adults only, so make sure you don't have kids watching the video presentation, but it's very explicit, and it basically will open your eyes to what your child will be exposed to all the way down to the kindergarten level in most of the major cities across the United States moving forward this next school district in the next school year, assuming that those school districts are going to be open. We'll have to wait and see what happens there. We at Pacific Justice, I know we're there ready to go to bat for the private Christian schools and homeschoolers who want to do what they're called to do
7: right.
6: this fall, but we'll have to see what happens.
7: Yeah, we fully support Christian schools too. There's definitely a huge place for them, and many people's lives are blessed by the Christian schools. But we also realize that not everybody can do that. Not everyone can send their child to a Christian school, and so there's other ways to do this, and homeschooling is one of them. And you can tell that it's working because they're under attack all the time by government agencies, by so-called think tanks, Harvard.
6: Harvard. Yeah, there was a professor. A professor heads up a whole division dealing with children advocacy or something at Harvard. Wrote a horrific article, and we've talked about it before, where he just demonized, the author just demonized homeschoolers, saying how terrible it was, how dangerous it's going to be, how awful those homeschoolers are. I would have almost thought it was a spoof, but it wasn't. It was a real article that Harvard came out with, which shows you how the elite and the intellectual elite in some of these institutions are actually very, very dangerous to freedom and liberty, and especially to the right to homeschool.
7: Right, and that's so ironic about that particular article from Harvard. It was that she was saying, you know, children need to be protected from their, basically to the effect that their parents indoctrinating them. This from the public education field that indoctrinates children left and right on things that most parents hate.
6: Right.
7: And so you're thinking, they're afraid of indoctrination? Well, that's why people are leaving oftentimes public schools because of that. So, yeah, we think that there's a place for that, for homeschooling, and we've defended them a lot.
6: Yeah, and we're going to continue to do so by God's grace as we move forward. Okay, churches have been under attack, Michael. With the coronavirus, many of them have been shut down. We at Pacific Justice Institute, of course, have a checklist to help churches reopen, whether it's with drive-in services, outdoor services, indoor services. But things are changing so quickly, and we have had special conference calls on Thursdays at 2 p.m. So if you're interested in participating, they can register on our website, pji.org, to get information about how churches can legally reopen. But we've been watching the case law, and one of the things we do on these conference calls, we update people on the new cases that have come out. There was an encouraging case out of a federal court in North Carolina in the Berean Baptist Church versus Cooper.
7: Yes.
6: Tell us about this case and why we should be encouraged about this judge's decision.
7: Yes, and this is what we've taken the position that, look, the eventually we're going to have to be hitting every court in the land. There are places where it's working, and unfortunately in California, and we'll talk about that in a minute here, but California where it hasn't worked. But here in North Carolina, this church filed a temporary restraining order with the district court. And the district court here held, and this was great. The district court, and you talk about long-lasting lessons that we're learning from this whole thing, is that said that there's no pandemic exception to the U.S. Constitution, First Amendment, and that is so true. We always. One of the important things that PGI does is that we want to protect constitutional rights. And unless we stand up for them, believe me, and we have seen this, especially during this time, or during the time of the COVID matter, is that the rights can be taken away.
6: Yes.
7: That's why we have to stand vigilant. Well, here, the court said, no, we're going to grant the temporary restraining order, telling the government they cannot stop in-person indoor worship services in churches. And that is what we need to hear more and more of.
6: Yeah, I was really encouraged about that. I know there's also a Sixth Circuit case.
7: Yes.
6: That also addressed that issue recently. And I was very impressed with the language. I'm going to paraphrase, so for the sake of time. But that court basically held that it's wrong for the government or the governor to assume that churches somehow are not able to abide by the same health and safety criteria as restaurants, as Walmart, as Costco, airports. Where is the evidence that shows that these religious people are somehow so much dirtier or uncouth or intellectually inferior to be able to know how to keep their bathrooms clean like Walmart or Costco? That is, it's ridiculous. And the court said that. This is, This is just state bigotry and hostility, unequal treatment for religious institutions. I think Christians know just as much about how to be taught and how to keep things clean and maintain health standards at their church facility as stores and liquor stores and marijuana pot shops.
7: That's
6: and
7: right.
6: Other places where it's legal. So I think that that also is another positive step in the right direction.
7: Right, and not only do they know better, they have a higher motivation. I've talked to pastors, a lot of different pastors, and you and I, that's what we do at PGI, is we deal with pastors. These people are on the front lines. And I'll tell you what, to a man, they have said, hey, we're willing to send someone into the restroom after every one person goes in there and clean it up. So they have a desire to protect their flock.
6: Yeah.
7: These people aren't just wanting people to come in and get sick, or they don't care. They do care, and they have the motivation, the love of Christ, and they have the resources through volunteers who can deal with the things that are necessary. And that is so great in this case, talking about that. And I believe is that Wisconsin? Is that the case?
6: Well, this was a Sixth Circuit decision.
7: Okay, Sixth Circuit, right.
6: Decision that. But then Wisconsin, let's talk about Wisconsin.
7: Yeah, yeah. Go ahead.
6: That was a great decision as well. And that was dealing with not so much of churches not being treated fairly and equally. That was a challenge on the tyranny of the governors. We've seen a lot of governors out there. You may have a governor like this if you're watching this program that has decided to say, well, we're going to buckle down and we're not going to let churches open up, and we may let a few things open up over here, but we're going to stay in control. It just shows you the tyranny of human nature and why we have a constitution to keep
7: sure
6: that tyranny in check.
7: Yes.
6: Because we see, you know, states like Michigan and you know, New York and California, and to name a few, Oregon,
7: yes,
6: where the governors have said, we're in control and we'll tell you when you can take a breath and not, or, you know, it's just outrageous.
7: Of course.
6: Well, then Wisconsin, they were challenged. That governor was challenged. And the court said, Governor, you don't have the legal right to have this executive order shut everything down indefinitely.
7: That's right.
6: You're actually bound and limited by that. And we're not going to let you get away with it.
7: Yeah.
6: And so we've seen that. That was really encouraging. We at the Pacific Justice Institute, we brought an action challenging the governor of Oregon.
7: That's right.
6: And we got a preliminary injunction. The court saying, hey, you don't have a blank check to just, you know, indefinitely run people's lives,
7: yes,
6: governor,
7: yeah,
6: like a tyrant. And that's exactly what we saw. Of course, the judge didn't say like a tyrant. But
7: right.
6: That's how I basically see what was being done. I mean, when you have a governor just have this power grab, you know, Governor Kate Brown saying, we're going to say what you can do, when you can do it, and it's when I decide differently. The court held her to the state law and the state constitution. I know we at Pacific Justice Institute have also been working on that as well.
7: Right.
6: To make sure churches are treated fairly and equally. They're not being discriminated against, and a lot of these blue states dominated by liberal governors have been doing that kind of tyranny.
7: Yes.
6: And also to hold those governors accountable as well.
7: And the thing that we must remember all the time, this is why elections are so important for
6: us, yes,
7: is that our government, whether it's at the federal level or the state level, there's three branches. There's the legislative branch, there's the executive branch, which is in the state, it's the governor. In the feds, it's the federal law, it's the president. And then there's the courts. Those are all three. They have an equal voice. Now, of course, we all agreed that initially this was so uncertain with this whole thing with the COVID virus that, look, for a temporary period, we had to basically all get together and agree.
6: Right, well, but we didn't know what was going to go on. We didn't know if 2 million, 10 million were going to die.
7: That's right.
6: I mean, I get that.
7: Yeah.
6: But
7: yeah,
6: then once they find out
7: that's right.
6: where it comes from,
7: that's
6: who
7: right.
6: specifically is at risk, and how it's spread, it's like they've got their power and they're not going to give it up unless we
7: right.
6: force it
7: yeah.
6: through the courts.
7: Yeah, and that's See, this is the beauty of our system, is that so we have the court that can say, like has been said in all three of these cases we've talked about, in one way or the other, not so fast, Governor. You don't have that much power.
6: Right.
7: Your power must be necessarily limited in order for us to live as free as possible. And the court stepped in, an equal branch of the government, the courts step in, and they uphold the law. And there you have it. So we this is a very important lesson. And perhaps those of you that are seeing this in one of these states that has been so difficult, you ought to keep in mind who you elect as governor and look at the states that the governors actually attempted to protect freedom right as soon as possible. Let's put it that way.
6: They're all kinds of governors.
7: Yes.
6: We had some governors say, we're going to look at the medical facts here. And we're going to be responsible, and we're going to allow freedom as much as we can. And if we see a major spike in our hospitals overflowing, we'll respond to that.
7: Yeah.
6: And their goal, when in doubt, they leaned on the side of freedom.
7: That's right.
6: They didn't lean on the side of hyper fear and paranoia. They leaned for freedom, and that's a healthy governor. So if you're out there and you have a governor like that, be appreciative of that governor. Send him a thank you note. And remember them, perhaps, when they're running for office. At the same time, though, Michael, we've had some horrific governors, like we talked about, doing just outrageous things. We've seen it in North Carolina, Kentucky. We've seen it in New York and Massachusetts, New Jersey, Illinois, Washington, Oregon, California.
7: Yeah.
6: Some outrageous things that these governors have done. I say pray for those governors. Don't hate your governor. Mm-hmm. Pray for your governor. But also take note of what they're doing and remember to vote. And also remember that governor has powers to appoint judges in the state courts. You have the state courts and the federal courts. Remember, there's a lot of power. And a lot of these judges are judges who are appointed by your governor as far as the state courts. Now, as federal courts go, let's talk about that. We've seen some real changes in the federal courts, federal judges appointed. In fact, we've had a record number for the period of time that we've had by this existing president, President Trump.
7: Yes.
6: Judges who I've never in my life seen more judges appointed to federal courts, even the Supreme Court, all the way down, that respect the Constitution, that actually are not wishy-washy. They respect the Constitution, and they're not going to start dictating the way they want things to be, but they look at the Constitution. What do you think would happen? Do you think it matters who's going to be sitting in the White House the next 4 years in terms of judicial appointments, or do you think they're all done? What's your opinion? How important is it looking forward? We can see what's happened in a fantastic way with our federal courts the last 4 years with the new appointments. And, of course, they have to be confirmed by the Senate. So it's the White House nominating them, and then it's the U.S. Senate confirming them. How important is it in terms of moving forward as far as who's in the White House, who's in the Senate, as far as future judges? Are there many future judges you think that'll be appointed moving ahead, and what kind of impact will that have for our children and generations to come?
7: Yeah, well, first, that is such a great point. What the interesting thing is that there was a lot of vacancies, and there's still a lot of vacancies for federal judgeships. And how this works at the federal level is that the president nominates these people, and they go through Senate. So there really is two areas where, as an electorate, we have to be an informed electorate. And part of that is to know that it's much better when you have cooperation between the Senate and the president to appoint judges that are that stand up for liberty and freedom and protect religious rights and gun rights, etc. These are all important things. And I'll just tell you, the Ninth Circuit, as you know, is changing. The Ninth Circuit has been historically one of the most liberal courts in the country, and oddly enough, one of the most overturned courts. And so we are seeing a real switch. There's been a huge amount of appointments there, and there needs to be more appointments there that are conservative judges. We're not asking for cookie-cutter judges. We're asking for judges who look at the Constitution and obey the Constitution.
6: Right. That's all we're asking for. And those are constitutional rights that defend liberals, defend conservatives.
7: Yes.
6: It defends everyone. So that's what we want on the court, not judges who are going to be judicial activists and saying, well, this is what I wanted the Constitution to say. I'm just going to change the meaning of the words.
7: Right.
6: I'm going to create some new rights that fit my ideology. We've seen that. We're tired of that. Yeah. And I think that's so important. I'm very optimistic that if we have the right people in the executive branch and in the Senate, but it takes both.
7: It does.
6: Then we can see more judges appointed that are going to respect our rights as parents, respect our religious freedom, respect our civil liberties, and basically respect our Constitution.
7: Yes.
6: Which is the foundation that we maintain our freedom and liberty and our strength as a nation.
7: And what we're seeing right now is where the rubber meets the road, right? We're seeing where our freedoms are challenged. I mean, it's easy sometimes when things are going, you know, better and everybody's, oh, look, what can the government's not going to hurt me. Well, then we go through a time like this where they're taking away rights, important rights, rights that are enshrined in the Constitution, like freedom to assemble, freedom to practice your religion. These are enshrined in the Constitution vis-a-vis the First Amendment.
6: Yeah. If you were to take our founding fathers today and say, we want to show you our town, George Washington and Thomas Jefferson, John Adams, all you guys, Benjamin Franklin, we're going to show you our town. Here's our town. Over there, here's our Costco. Great store. Oh, let's go in Costco.
7: Yes.
6: Here's Walmart. We go to Walmart. Here's a liquor store. We're going to pick up some liquor. Here's some restaurants. You know, yes. We have every other table. Here's a restaurant. Oh, it's great, great, great. They'll say, what about the churches? Oh, no, those are closed.
7: Right.
6: Those are closed.
7: Yeah.
6: What would they say? They'd say, what do you mean they're closed? Oh, well, they're too dangerous.
7: Yes.
6: Now, these other places, they're fine.
7: Right.
6: But, oh, no, we got to wait for the football stadium to open. And this is the way California is, at least.
7: Yes.
6: You know what they'd be saying? They'd probably be saying, revolution.
7: Yeah.
6: They would be outraged, and they'd probably be saying, how is it that we did so much and fought so hard to defend those freedoms and liberties?
7: Absolutely.
6: And you just allowed them to be taken without even firing a shot. Now, I don't mean we don't want to, I'm not saying we need to have a military revolution.
7: Right.
6: I'm not calling for militants, for the record, okay?
7: Yes.
6: But at least contest it and stand up to it. And that's what I think. Then at that time, I tell our founding fathers, well, actually, here's what Pacific Justice Institute's doing.
7: That's right.
6: And here's the lawsuits we've been filing across the country in different places to strategically and aggressively defend those liberties and the successes that we've received moving forward. But they would be shocked. America should be shocked. And we're not going to take it anymore.
7: Yeah.
6: It's like that old movie where they opened up the windows, they all yelled out, you know, I'm mad as heck, and I'm not going to take it anymore.
7: Right.
6: Well, back then, I don't think they knew why they were saying that.
7: Right.
6: But here in the United States today, those of us who appreciate freedom, I can see why today, after everything's all said and done, why many people are very angry and upset, and they don't want to take it anymore. And that's what we at Pacific Justice Institute are here to do, is to help you work it through so that your freedom and liberty can be protected, and so you can move forward as we deal with these struggles and these challenges to your liberty and your freedom. By the way, if you'd like to keep up with what we're doing and these monsters, these things that we're taking on in the way of government tyranny, it's easy to do. Just go to our website. It's pji.org, P for Pacific, J for Justice, I for Institute.org. And you can sign up to get our free legal insider. It's once a week, and it gives you information on what we're doing. We have 47 cases in active litigation right now. We need people to be praying for those cases, lifting us up in prayer. And of course, I greatly appreciate those of you who are also actually supporting our work. We never charge for our work. So if you need help, it doesn't matter whether you support our work or not financially or even prayerfully. Contact us. We're here to serve you without charge anywhere in the United States. That's what we do at Pacific Justice Institute. We have a heart of service. And we're not going to say, oh, your case isn't big game enough, or it's not going to be a high media case. It doesn't matter.
7: Yes.
6: We're going to help them.
7: That's
6: we're going
7: right.
6: to do so without charge, and I want you to contact us if you need help. Now, I want to shift a little bit and talk about another area of tyranny and that's dealing with churches that have been told that they can't exist ever in a building. It's right. Not about waiting for the church to reopen. They're told, no, you want to move in this building, we don't want you church people. Yes. Those are real cases that we've had. In fact, we have one right now as we speak in the area of Salinas, dealing with New Harvest Christian Fellowship. Tell me about this case.
7: Yes, well, in this case, the

0: Right.
1: to the second floor. So yeah. Hopefully people will stroll up to the second floor and find out there's a church there. Okay.
0: Yeah, yeah, exactly. And interestingly too, there's a movie theater next door that they're trying to they're selling and the movie theater is going to be able to act like a movie theater, at which we've often used as a comparative of church services, because
1: right.
0: people go in, they sit, and
1: they listen.
0: That's right.
1: And yeah, exactly.
0: So here. The church really tried, through our attorney, the church really tried to negotiate a solution, try to get along, and eventually the negotiations were going nowhere, and so we had to file a lawsuit in order to get the court to deal with this situation, and that's what we've recently done, is file a lawsuit to protect this. Now, historically speaking, how this came to bear, this whole area of legislation, is that in the 90s, there was a real movement within communities throughout the U.S. where, because a church doesn't pay tax revenue, the government started refusing to let them be zoned for a specific parcel. And it got to where in many communities, and still is, in many communities, it's very difficult to have a church.
1: Well, tell me about this story. What happened?
0: So in this case,
1: yeah,
0: we're still working on the New Harvest case. We're still working. The lawsuit has just been filed recently.
1: Okay.
0: So we're still looking for the court to step in. And these things sometimes, as you know, take time. And we don't have an outcome yet on
1: okay.
0: this.
1: But we're still moving ahead. Now, there are some churches that we have had some outcomes dealing with. I know
0: Absolutely.
1: One of them was Huntington Harbor, Calvary Chapel of Huntington Harbor.
0: That's right. Yeah, that was a great one.
1: That had a great outcome. I understand this involved both Huntington Beach and the Coastal Commission.
0: That's right. That's
1: so,
0: right.
1: And you actually represented that church. What happened?
0: Yes, well, we stepped in this case, and we went to bat for this church at the city council for Huntington Beach. And they rightly recognized that, you know, we have a constitutional problem here, and we're going to, you know, they gave the approval after PGI went to their city council meeting and made the argument to them about this. And so they gave approval. Well, shortly thereafter, now the California Coastal Commission came in and said, no, you need our approval, and we're not likely to grant it. And the reason why in California, if it's within 1,000 yards of water of the coastal shore, then the California Coastal Commission has jurisdiction.
1: That's federal.
0: This is California.
1: Oh, this is California.
0: Yes.
1: So it's the California Coastal Commission.
0: Exactly.
1: Okay.
0: And so we, not to be daunted, we went to a hearing in front of the California Coastal Commission, and we argued it, and basically said that this refusal to grant this leave for them to open their church, which they had already were on a long-term lease, they had already done a fair amount of construction inside. Failure to allow them to use that is a violation of the what we call RLUIPA, the Religious Land Use and Institutionalized Persons Act. That's a mouthful. That's why we call it RLUIPA.
1: Yes.
0: But anyway, we argued to them that this needed to be granted.
1: And they immediately said, oh, yes, we'll grant it.
0: Right? Yeah, yes. No. They actually, there was a lot of comments like, why are we even talking about this? It's not going to be allowed to have a church in this area.
1: Did they give any real reason? Did they say, I mean, or was it just because they just have a bias, like, no, we don't want churches in this area? That was basically what it was, wasn't
0: it? My impression was that was a lot more of it than it should have been. And so basically we made our argument, and they took it under submission and eventually granted the permit for them to go ahead and move into their church, which they have done, and they're meeting their really great body of believers have a place to meet.
1: I know that pastor and his wife
0: yes.
1: personally, a wonderful couple. And
0: yes.
1: And what's great is they maintain their countenances.

0: Christians, as followers of Jesus. They weren't spiteful.
1: Right.
0: They weren't hateful.
1: Yes.
0: But that said, that Coastal Commission, they knew though what was going to happen.
1: Yes.
0: If they did not agree to let that church be treated fairly and equally. And they knew what was going to happen, and what was going to happen was Pacific Justice Institute was going to be suing them, and there was going to be a price to be paid at the end of the day.
1: Yes.
0: And I think, frankly, they didn't want that case law,
1: right.
0: Much less the costs and expenses that they were going to have to incur. So you did a fantastic job. You, like always, like all the attorneys of Pacific Justice, you spell it out really clearly to the other side. Mm. You know, we don't hold our cards real close,
1: right.
0: And try to pay, you know, poker face, and you know, we may have, you know, a flush here, we may not. We put our cards right on the table and say,
1: yeah.
0: Here's the law, here's the case law, here's the Constitution. You gonna do us right?
1: That's right.
0: Or are we gonna have to file a lawsuit because we have the cards, we have the law behind us. And we do that in a way that saves taxpayer money. Over 90% of what we take on at Pacific Justice gets resolved without litigation because we do the homework, we do the research, we spell it out real clearly to the other side so they know exactly what they're getting into, and they also know that our reputation is one where we usually win.
1: Yes.
0: And I think that helps
1: absolutely.
0: A lot.
1: Absolutely.
0: Over the last 20-plus years, I think that reputation has been very helpful by God's grace moving forward. Now, we've also had a church in Dixon, I know, that we helped. This was another church. Actually, it was Calvary Chapel
1: mm-hmm.
0: in Dixon, and they wanted to move into an old movie theater. And I was there actually representing that church, along with one of our affiliate attorneys, Tim Lefevre,
1: mm-hmm.
0: You know, one wonderful attorney and friend. We argued, we were there to defend the churches and that church and their ability to move in that movie theater. And I'll never forget one of the people there on that planning, I think it was planning commission, said, well, you know, I just don't think that these kind of people are going to shop in our shops and eat in our restaurants here in the downtown.
1: Yes.
0: These kind of people.
1: Right.
0: Whenever I hear that as a civil rights attorney, my skin crawls. Like, what kind of people, what
1: That's
0: stereotype
1: right.
0: and generalization are you putting upon Christians that what, we knit our own clothes at home?
1: Right.
0: We grow our own food in our backyards where we're,
1: yeah.
0: What is
1: yeah.
0: this? You know, we eat in restaurants, we buy clothes, we buy go to stores. And so the next hearing, I'll never forget it, I addressed the commission. I said, well, first, I want to thank all of you for your forthrightness and honesty as public servants that you exhibited last meeting. And I want you to know that honesty is so important to me, not just our client, but also to me as a civil rights attorney. I understand you had it videotaped and audio taped. And I can't tell you how much I appreciate that as a civil rights attorney representing our client. And as I'm saying that what she I can just see her processing what she said the last meeting. And then when it comes time to vote, she said, well, I really think that we should wholeheartedly welcome these people into our church, our downtown
1: That's
0: community.
1: Right.
0: And then that church was born. Wonderful pastor doing great work moving forward. Then we had Vacaville. That was another community where this is a little different. This is where they said there's a health and safety risk. Now, you can have a legitimate health and safety risk that keeps out of church. Like, I know if you had one at the end of a runway of an airport, multi-story one at the end of an airport, we had one of those that came along. We said, yeah, they probably have good grounds to keep you from,
1: yes.
0: from having a church there. But there was another one dealing with a church that wanted to be built in a commercial zone. And in that same commercial zone was some kind of a chemical plant. And at first blush, you might think, well, of course, who wants a church near a chemical plant? Could be an explosion, could be dangerous. But we did our research, our attorneys did our research, and we discovered that, yeah, you've got the church here, you've got the chemical plant here, but over here in the zoned area right next to the chemical plant is an R1 residential zone with a bunch of new houses a lot closer to the chemical plant than this proposed
1: That's
0: church.
1: Right.
0: And so we went ahead, we pointed that out to the city council. The city manager was asked about this. The city manager says, well, you see, those people in the residential area, there's much less density, so the casualties really per square mile would be much less than the density of a church.
1: Yes.
0: Really? Like, okay,
1: what?
0: So 20, 30 people dying is not a big deal. That's why you let those people have their houses there.
1: Yeah.
0: But over 100 people, 200, that would be too dangerous. And one of the city council members said, sir, I live in one of those houses. Yeah. Do you have anything else to say, city manager?
1: Exactly.
0: No. He says, thank you. And they voted and they approved the church.
1: Right.
0: But that whole attitude was twisted, and there's a church there, but now a shining light in Vacaville.
1: And that's one of the things that we see, and it's why the reasons that PGI exists, is we got to push back sometimes, because whether they be local politicians, state politicians, federal politicians, sometimes they get the impression that they have more authority than they do. They are servants to the people. They are not our taskmasters.
0: Right.
1: And we have to oftentimes remind them of that. And that's these Arlupa cases. It's a potent time to remind them that, listen, the church has tax exemptions for a reason. It's because they do far more good in a community than they many other entities like them.
0: Oh yes,
1: and they are a place where there's few churches is not a friendly place.
0: It's true.
1: And
0: higher crime oftentimes.
1: Exactly. Yeah.
0: Yeah. It's a very real asset to the community. You know, we've seen a lot of churches through the pandemic that we've had that were shut down. And when those churches were shut down, we've had a spike in depression, a spike in suicides, a 55% increase in alcohol consumption.
1: Yes.
0: It's not pretty.
1: No,
0: it is not pretty. And the government can't deal with, they're not the answer for those issues. Those answers come through the love of Christ, with relationships, that comes through fellowship of believers and churches being able to minister and do the calling of God in those communities. Another example was a church in Guatay.
1: Yes.
0: This is Guatay. This is also Southern California, San Diego area. A church of 200, serving the Lord, doing God's work, 20 years. They get someone knocking on their door. I think it's from the county board of supervisors, decided that, hey, we see that your church building actually was technically zoned to be a bar. Now, I heard the real story was, it was a church. It's always been a church. It's never been a bar.
1: Right.
0: Someone was selling the church to a bar, but the transaction didn't go through. So they made it zoned to be a bar so the bar could be a bar. Transaction didn't go through, but it was never zoned back to be a church. It's always been a church. And a church came in serving the community. It's the only church in Guatay, California, the only one existing. And the county board of supervisors and the woman who was serving on that board of supervisors, I won't say her name, I'll be gracious, she was out to get this church and to shut it down.
1: Right.
0: Shame on her.
1: That's right.
0: And we stepped in and we went to bat and we defended that church. And as it turns out, we won. And the court ordered that church be allowed to meet. They ordered the padlock to be taken off the church and the church to be able to worship again.
1: Yes.
0: And be a salt and light. But that's how tyrannical government can be.
1: Yes, and that's why, I mean, these cases tend to be really work-intensive cases. That is a lot of discovery, because we need to find out about why this zoning decision is being made. Oftentimes, it's a prejudice against churches. Oftentimes, it's a prejudice toward, tax revenue, etc. But what they want to do is remove, in this case, they've been there for 20 years. That piece of land was known for. So it really is important, and when we get in these cases, to go in to find out information that we need to in order to defend these. And we've seen it in other cases where the same similar kind of thing, where there's a city council meeting or a county board meeting, and in comes the neighbors, and the neighbors say, we don't want those people next to us, and we don't want the extra traffic by churches. But that's not enough.
0: No, it's not enough. And it's not enough. And we have a case right up in Washington. Oregon in particular, I'm thinking of a church that wanted to use one of its wings for a It's an education wing. It was zoned to be an education wing.
1: Right.
0: Spelled out, this is for educational purposes. They want to let a private Christian school use that education wing. And they're told by local government, no, you can't. And we have an attorney up there taking on that case, defending yes. without charge, as usual. It's so important that churches realize that we're here to serve them and to represent them. Folks, your church right now may be in that situation where you're been told, hey, our church wasn't shut down. Our church was never allowed to open to begin with. But we're right now meeting in a house or someplace, and we want to be able to meet in a church, and you're not allowed to for whatever reason. Contact us at Pacific Justice Institute. We've helped churches all over the country to be able to do that. Conversely, you may have a church where it's been shut down, and you've been told, well, we can only have 10 people in our church meeting at a time, or we can't have anyone in our church meeting at a time. Contact us at Pacific Justice Institute. We have great resources to empower you and your church to be able to meet. 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From day one, we pick up the costs and expenses. 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We do it unequivocally, without charge. And then we also have great resources. Like if your church is thinking about reopening soon, please go to our website. It's pji.org. And there you can download our free resources, our checklists to enable your church to open up legally and responsibly. So you're not caught in a terrible situation like the church I read about recently. One person came to their church, had the coronavirus, supposedly exposed.
1: Right.
0: I don't know if it really exposed all 180 members.
1: Yes.
0: At the church. I think it's a little exaggeration. Really, all 180 of them, did he cough and sneeze in their face? Or, you know.
1: Yeah.
0: But anyway, but exposed them. And so everyone's saying, oh, that church was terrible. Look what they did. They shouldn't have opened. Well, reality is, if a church does what we recommend, that our attorneys have put forth the work and investigated, then they can meet.
1: Sure.
0: And yeah, it may take a little more work, than what you're used to. You may have to have that one person outside the restroom of the church. One person at a time, or one family at a time, uses that restroom. A mom and dad, a mom and her daughter, or a father and a son, at a time. And then when that person's there, when they're done, one person comes in, sterilizes it, sanitizes it. Yeah, it takes some work.
1: Yeah.
0: But we as Christians, we need to be above reproach.
1: Right.
0: You know, and also we need to have the right attitude. When we're dealing with these governments, Michael, that are being tyrannical, attacking us. Yeah, our rights are being violated. And you know what? My flesh gets sort of angry and upset when I see the tyranny
1: sure.
0: taking place.
1: Yes.
0: But at the same time, I need to remember that I'm an ambassador for the Lord Jesus Christ.
1: Mm-hmm.
0: More than I am a U.S. citizen, I'm an ambassador for the Lord Jesus Christ. And I need to have a heart and a countenance of love and grace and forbearance while I exert the rights I have. You know, one of my favorite sermons to give, right now I'm preaching out of 2 Timothy chapter 3 and 4. I love to preach more than lawsuits, okay? That's hard for a lawyer to say, but I do. I love preaching the word. One of my other sermons I've used to be given quite a bit, and I still do, is out of Acts chapter 22, where Paul gives a great example where he laid claim to his rights as a Roman citizen, but he did so in the most non-offensive manner possible,
1: right.
0: Using the form of questions and a Socratic method, if you will, and being able to peacefully and in a civilized way lay claim to his rights in a manner that also didn't relinquish his rights. And that's what we as Christians need to do. And I love to give that message too, by the way.
1: Yeah.
0: But as we as Christians move forward, we need to remember that we're ambassadors. Yes, we have rights. And we at Pacific Justice Institute will step up and help you defend your rights. But we're here to serve you and to encourage you to lay claim to those rights, but also to do it in a manner that in no way curtails your ambassadorship for the Lord Jesus Christ in a world that is very dark in many parts of this country, very hostile, in need of that salt and that light as we move forward. Michael, we have so many other cases we can be talking about. We're going to talk about a good number of them moving forward, including a very important Ninth Circuit decision dealing with churches that were had a major contested case before the Ninth Circuit Court of Appeals. Dealing with them having to have insurance that provided for abortions.
1: That's right.
0: Should a church have to do that? Should a church be required to do that? We're going to talk about that in other cases in the next program when we meet. But folks, if you need assistance in the meantime, you want to keep up with our cases, go to our website, pji.org, pji.org. You can get our Legal Insider newsletter. We'll keep you updated. We need prayer warriors. So get our case updates and pray for us. Intercede for our work as we go to bat for people all across the United States, hundreds and hundreds every year without charge to serve the body of Christ. So folks, now's not the time to cower. Now's the time for us to step up to the plate and be faithful with what God has given us for this day and this hour. Welcome. Thank you again for joining us here on The Focus. I'm Brad Dacus. See you next time.
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7: We've been asleep for a long time. 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
7: A movement is stirring. 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
9: Hello, my friends. Blessed 4th of July and happy 250th anniversary, America. I am so grateful immigrant to this country. I came here legally. I love this country. I am so grateful to this country for what it's done for me and what it's done for so many millions of people around the world. This is the most generous country on the face of the earth. It grieves me when I see people come into this country and then they're disloyal. In fact, some are straight out invading this country to change it and take it to the 7th century Arabia. That is the burden of my heart. I want to wake America up on this 250th anniversary. Rise up and be the great nation that the founders envisaged us to be. And that is why I preach this message at one of the most prestigious churches in America, Prestonwood Baptist Church in Dallas, and Pastor Jack Graham. I am so grateful for the opportunity. And this message comes directly from there. And I pray to God that He will use it, not just to bless you, but to challenge you, that you would pray for the country in a way you have never done before. Stay tuned.

0: is not a secret that Islamists, this is as distinct from Muslims. I always make that distinction. Some people don't, they just lump them all together. They are targeting your state in particular. There are other states as well. Well, Paterson, New Jersey, Dearborn, Michigan, I mean, they're all over the country, but they're targeting your state with their ideology. An ideology that is totally in conflict with our American founding principles and the separation of powers and freedom of religion. They always talk about democracy, but what they think about democracy, they want to use democracy to destroy democracy. And so we are really are at a very critical time in our history, very, very significant time. And these Islamists and the preachers, if you listen to them, watch them on the social media, they are vowing to impose the Islamic Sharia, which is their system of law, on schools. Particularly, they're focusing on schools and city councils and politics and, yes, even the judiciary. And I want to start by telling you something that you already know. History repeats itself. History repeats itself. Perhaps there is no place where this statement is more true than in all of our biblical history. History repeats itself is not a cliche. Please listen to me. It's not a cliche. It's a profound historical occurrence. We see this again and again in the scripture. We see it in the repetitive history, in the Word of God. From the Garden of Eden and the man's fall to the 21st century, it's the same thing. Just keep repeating itself. We see how disobedience and compromise of the gospel of Jesus Christ brings about disasters. Perhaps we see this cyclical history very vividly in the book of Judges. How many times when you read the book of Judges, I've been reading the Bible through every year for decades now, and when I come to the book of Judges, how many times were the people of God abandoned the faith, compromised their faith in Yahweh, and God, as a consequence, pulls his hand of protection. And then they get delivered to the Canaanites and the Amorites and the Moabites and the Mosquito Bites. Then they repent. And God, merciful God, hears them from heaven and he sends them a deliverer again and again. They keep going. But the problem with each cycle, people of God sunk deeper into sin and idolatry and rebellion. And this pattern continued into the 6th century BC. As you know from the scripture, the Old Testament writers, they're telling us how God basically, here's a Yusuf translation, basically came to the point of saying enough is enough. And he permitted them to go into exile in Babylon. Now the Islamists and the Islamic terrorists are really the equivalent of the Babylonians of that time. Today, the Babylonian terrorists of our day, not taking us into exile in foreign land as they did with Daniel, Shadrach, Meshach, and Abednego and many of the Israelites. Now they are taking us hostage. They're literally taking into exile in our own lands as they invade those lands with vengeance. Terrorists are our Babylonians today. And just as God handed over his rebellious and faithful Israel, which is the apple of his eye, he has handed the rebellious, unfaithful Europe to the hands of the terrorists. You should see what's happening in England. 13 of the 14 big cities in England now have Muslim mayors. And not just Muslim, Islamists. So the question, would God take his protective hand from America? I pray not. I pray not. But the Islamists are different from the rest of the Muslims. Islamists compose about 20% of Muslims. And that is over 400 million people. But they are the very people, these Islamists, that are outlawed in many Arabic Middle East countries, Islamist countries. They're outlawed in Egypt, they're outlawed in Syria, they're outlawed in United Arab Emirates, they're even outlawed in Saudi Arabia. So what do? They come here to the naive West and say, oh, we love Jesus. No, they don't love the same Jesus that we know. Islamist jihadis are invading the West with a vengeance. But I also want to make it clear that I love the Muslim people. I love the Muslim people. We started a television station, Kingdom Set, your pastor's on it, 260 million homes in the Muslim world, and preaching the gospel 24/7. And I am absolutely humbled beyond measure to tell you that there are hundreds of thousands of Muslims that are coming to Christ at a huge sacrifice. But the problem is that the folks that we're dealing with here in the West, they have made a pact with the Marxists and the socialists and the trust fund kids in America and the anarchists. And they made a pact that both because they hate Western civilization and they want to destroy Western civilization, they made a pact with each other. And you see them all over the news. Translation, we make a pact with the devil if we have to, if it helps us destroy Western civilization as we know it. And make no mistake about it, Western civilization, and I speak that, I've done this academically, Western civilization is the result and the fruit of the Reformation. For it was the Reformation when God raised these reformers 500 years ago, that they went back to the scripture. They went back to the word of God, which was forbidden. Back then in the Dark Ages, they used to chain the Bibles to the lectern, and the lay people were not allowed to read it. But with the translation of the Bible, some people paid with their lives so that we can have that Bible, that we take it lightly. And the liberty, the freedom, and the prosperity, and the individual freedom, and the respect of an individual, all that is the fruit of the Reformation. Here's another fact that I need to tell you before I get to the heart of the message. The unfaithful Israelites who caused the Babylonian exile did not abandon their Hebrew religion altogether, any more than the church buildings of today in the West, in Europe, and even in the United States, who have all the trappings of Christianity, and yet they raise the rainbow flag and the transgender flag above the cross. These compromising Israelites still made the ritual sacrifices in the temple, but they added to the religion. They added Baal, and they added Ashtaroth, and they added all these gods to Yahweh. Today, many a church is doing that. Now, you're blessed here to be under a most amazing Bible teaching and Bible-centered gospel message. But there are so many churches across America and across the world. They are absolutely departed from the faith. They call it universalism. 60% supposedly of all Christians in America are universalists, which says that in the end, God is so merciful, He's going to let everybody into His heaven because He's a merciful God and you don't have to believe in Jesus. That's just preached from many mega churches. They call it emerging church, which is the rewriting of the gospel. They call it insider movement, which says that the Hindu can be a Hindu and the Buddhist can be a Buddhist and the Muslim can stay a Muslim as long as they take Jesus along the way. They call it hyper grace. That says because we're saved by grace alone and therefore we don't have to live righteously before God, that we can sin to our heart's content and grace will cover it. They call it unhitching ourselves from the Old Testament. They call it Chrislam, which is a blend of some Christian stuff with Islamic stuff. And they say that's the only way that we can ease the tension between the two groups. Oh, my beloved friends, please listen to me. The faith we defend is set of bedrock truth that Jesus and only Jesus is God incarnate, that Jesus and only Jesus is the only sacrifice for our sin, that Jesus and only Jesus is the begotten Son of the Father, full of grace and truth, that Jesus is the heart of Christianity. And if you take the heart out, you're going to end up with a dead corpse. Give God glory. Amen. I know this is not a new thing for you. You've been blessed to hear this. Sadly, in the 7th century, the Christianity that the Prophet of Islam was exposed to was riddled with heresies, not unlike the ones that we're experiencing in churches today. Heresies such as Nestorianism and Ebionism, and these were corpses without the beating heart of the truth. Today, as I'm going to show you in a few minutes, in large part, the so-called Christian church in the West is riddled with heresies and weakened by false teachings from many a pulpit across the land. But what breaks my heart truly is that these Christian heresies dominate many churches and denominations today. And thus they have created a spiritual vacuum. Created a spiritual vacuum. And who fills that spiritual vacuum? The Islamists. And trust me, they did this in the 7th century, and they're doing it in the 21st century. The only way forward is for God to send us a spiritual awakening to this land. Awakening that causes apathetic Christians to repent and turn back to the truth of the gospel. An awakening that will bring the lost to repent and believe in the Lord Jesus Christ. An awakening that causes believers to stop compromising and placing one foot in the world and one foot in the church. You see, political Islam always grows in history. I can prove it to you. Political Islam always grows stronger when Christianity is weak and compromised and in retreat. Just a few years ago, there were 5 million Muslims in Europe. There are 50 million now. In the first 600 years of Christianity, the Christian faith dominated the Middle East and North Africa. From Syria to Egypt and Lebanon, all these were Christian lands. And when the Muslims invaded these Christian lands, they did not only use the sword, but they also, because the churches mostly was very sick and weak, and riddled with heresies, they were able to deceive the so-called Christians. Heresies such as Arianism, which taught that Christ was a subordinate being, not equal to God the Father. Nestorianism, which split the deity of Christ from his humanity. The Sabellianism, which denied the Trinity altogether. But there were two Christian heresies in particular that gave rise to Islam and influence the founder of Islam, the Ebionites and the Docites. The Docites basically said that Jesus only appeared to be human and his crucifixion was an illusion. And while the Ebionites, and he was discipled by an Ebionite monk, the Ebionites viewed Jesus as a human prophet, a Messiah, yes, human prophet, but they denied that he is the Son of God. And to this day, that is what they're spreading around the world. The population of Arabia at the time of the rise of Islam basically was a bit of a hodgepodge of pagan idolatry, various strands of Judaism, and an assortment of pseudo-Christian groups. No wonder there's so much confusion and utter contradictions in their books. Now, I can stand here and give you historic evidence after historic evidence of how compromising churches, unfaithful churches, those who compromised the truth of the gospel were invaded by the floods of Islamization. I don't need to go into history. But what we are seeing today with our own eyes in Europe today, this modern invasion, what is being attempted to be done here in your backyard, right here in this city. You have a candidate for the Senate, and I don't get into politics, but a candidate for Senate who's literally, supposedly ordained minister, and he's utter blasphemy. He's blaspheming the name of God. That is why I'm calling out now is the time to rise up and be the Church of Jesus Christ. History repeats itself. As I said, I can give you tens of examples, but let me just give you one. The first, as I said, the first few hundred years of Christianity, the Christian faith was established in the Middle East, North Africa. Within 200 years of Christianity, the population of all the Middle East countries and North Africa was between 85 to 90% Christians. In fact, St. Augustine of Hippo and Cyprian of Carthage, they all came from the church in North Africa. Alexandria, Egypt, became the center of Christian thinking and Christian theology. The first seminary in the world was in Alexandria, first 350 years before Rome was ever on the scene. There are estimates between 40 to 50,000 churches at that time, by the middle of the 600s. And the Christians had, with these, their tens of thousands of churches, embraced false teaching in North Africa. It's a teaching called the Montanists, or the Montanist movement was rapid in that part of the world. And simply put, the Montanists believe that the canon of the scripture is not closed, that God can still speak authoritatively today and be equal to the writers of the scripture. Well, so when the Arab Islamists came invading in 647 and 648, declaring that God has spoke to a man in Arabia by the name of Muhammad, Christian leaders said, well, let's hear about it. We're open-minded, right? We're not narrow-minded. I'll accept all the ways lead to God. Tell us about it. Within between 30 to 35 years, all of these tens of thousands of churches turned into mosques. Is there, cannot happen here? I think if I told this story or this historical incident 70 years ago, people would say, would never happen in the West. That could never happen in America. Could never happen in Europe. That could never happen in Canada. It could never happen in Australia. But beloved, it's happening. We're seeing it with our own eyes now. Everywhere you look, there is a takeover. There are 85 Sharia courts in England alone. They're buying churches and burning some of them in Europe with vengeance and turning them into mosques. This is their idea of their superiority, and they have the final word from Allah. Now I can go on. As I said, I talk about Islamic conquest of the Byzantine church and the Christian church in the 1400s and in Europe and all the way to Vienna. May from Preston Wood and other faithful churches, you raise up heroes who will help rewrite the future. May God do it. May God do it. I want to tell you a story that really tugged on my heart. The first time I read that story, and I know it's an incident in history that always makes me say, God, do it again. Do it again. And it is an acclaimed historian by the name of Catherine Drinker Bowen. That's where I was introduced to this incident. She wrote a best-selling book called John Adams and the American Revolution. And in that book, she tells of a lesser-known event. It's the amazing story that took place in 1746. That's 30 years before the American Revolution. France was at war with the British Empire. And the French government decided to send 64 ships and 11,000 men soldiers. Their orders were that simple. Consign Boston to the flames and ravage New England. News came of the French invasion and there was spread a panic all over New England. It was the largest naval armada that ever approached American shores. Even young John Adams was only 11 years of age, who stood watching from a Boston top hill. The colonies had few coastal defenses, if any. The colonial militiamen were no match to this highly trained French army. Governor William Shirley of Massachusetts knew that his people have only one defense. And so he issued proclamation calling people to assemble in churches and to pray. And they assembled not for battle, but for fasting and for praying. All across Massachusetts colony, people were thronging into the church, praying and crying out to God. One of those churches in Boston was Old South Meeting House. The Reverend Thomas Prince cried out to God in the middle of the congregation. He said, "Lord, deliver us from our enemies. Send thy tempest, Lord, upon the waters of the eastward. Rise. The right hand and scatter the ships. Sink these proud frigates beneath the power of thy winds." And as history record, that as the Reverend Prince prayed, the sky darkened, clouds rolled in, wind arose around the church. Although no one was at the steeple, the bells began to ring. And the Reverend Prince shouted, "We hear thy voice, O God." As the storm raged across Boston Harbor, words of this bold prayer spread throughout New England colonies. And Governor William Shirley sent a sloop called the Rising Sun. And when the sloop returned, they brought back astonishing news. Much of the French fleet, including two mighty frigates, sunk as a result of the storm into the waters. The remaining ships retreated to Halifax, Nova Scotia. There would be no invasion of New England and no burning of Boston. The invaders have been defeated by the storm and by a sickness that swept throughout the French soldiers and sailors. Historian Catherine Drinkerbowen concluded her accounts by these words. Listen carefully. "A day of thanksgiving was proclaimed from every pulpit. Good news rang. There was no end to the joyful quotations. If God be with us, who can be against us?" Oh, my beloved friends, what happened once in 1746 can happen again today. The same God who had answered the prayers of God's people and stirred up the storm against the invading forces still answers prayer today. Now let me plead with you. Make a difference. Make a difference. Don't let this be just another message you heard and it's ho-hum. No. Start intentionally praying for this nation. Pray for a great awakening. And read the book, An Unholy Alliance. I wrote it in order to challenge all freedom-loving people, whether they're Christians or not. But I do specifically challenge the Christian believers. We have a weapon, prayer, and we can make a difference in your neighborhood and wherever you are. God bless you.
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Passionately proclaiming uncompromising truth. 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
2: Hello, everyone. Mono Gonzalez here in studio. And the question for today is, was there a rabbinic conspiracy in the second century which hid truths about Jesus Christ? The answer is yes. So stick around.
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2: Well, welcome back. We are here with our good friend Doug Van Dorn. We're going to be discussing his new book, The Battle for the Bible's Truth. I just want you to see the subtitle on this. Genesis 6, Jesus and the Second Century Plot to Deny the Messiah. And I can truly say this is one of the best books I've ever read on the topic, and it'll become its own classic because of what Doug has revealed here. So, Doug, welcome.
4: Thanks for having me back, Mondo.
2: It is good, and Doug has been here before for some of his other work, and along this whole topic. But so let's talk about this right out of the gate, because there's been discussions of conspiracies, and again, we're not anti-Semitic. If you guys watch this, you know that's not the case. So just because we're talking about potential things there, what, in a nutshell, what is this second century plot?
4: Okay, so it surrounds a storyline in the Bible. The storyline is this title that these heavenly beings are given in the Old Testament called the Sons of God. Now, most people don't understand that this is a whole storyline. In fact, this is an upcoming book that I've got in plans to kind of tell the fuller story. I actually think that this is the story that Mike Heiser was trying to tell in The Unseen Realm, that most people just miss it because they're so excited about all the other crazy things they never heard of, right? Mm-hmm. So humans are called sons of God. Christians are called sons of God. But like, where does that title come from? And it comes from the Old Testament in about 10 different passages is all that there are. And they all refer, in my opinion, without exception, to heavenly beings. The best one that you can find is in Job 38, verse 7, where God is talking about the creation in Genesis 1, before Adam's ever made, and the sons of God are shouting for joy. That can't be humans because they hasn't made them yet, right? So along comes, in the first century, a Jewish rabbi named Jesus, who starts to claim that he's the Son of God, with a capital T and a capital S. And all of a sudden, all these Jews start converting to follow him as their Messiah. So you start to look at the interactions that he has with not the Jewish people, but with the rabbis, the scribes, the Pharisees. And we all know from the New Testament how brutal those were. And the things that he called them, whitewashed tomb, brood of vipers, children of the devil, you know, this did not endear them to him, to say the least. Their hostility not only did not go away, it intensified after the destruction of their temple and the loss of their ability to have centralized religion and the diaspora into the four corners of the Roman Empire. And now they're starting to figure out how can we like save our religion effectively. And Christianity was a death blow to it because so many, even rabbis, I mean, we have a whole book called Hebrews, right?
2: In Acts 15, the Pharisees were getting saved. I mean, it's clear.
4: So they felt like they needed to do something. And so there was a plot that we can uncover objectively against, especially this phrase, the sons of God, because it centered directly on the claims of Jesus to be the Son of God, meaning that he is not only a human being, but a heavenly being sent from the Father to us.
2: To me, I find it super fascinating that even at Jesus's trial, this phraseology comes up. And maybe discuss that, because again, what we're saying here, we're going to get into some of the details. Of course, all of it's in the book, but it does centers around the person of Jesus and his divinity. And we see that in the Gospel of John for sure. But Jesus's phrase, he says, you know, from this point forward, you'll see the Son of Man sitting at the right hand of power. Talk about how that alone is, we miss it.
4: Yeah, so that's the one incidence where he's called the Son of Man instead of the Son of God. But it's really the same idea, because that phrase of one like a Son of Man coming on the clouds of heaven comes from Daniel 7, which is a divine council scene. All these heavenly beings and thrones, and God, the Ancient of Days, is on his throne, and you see the river of fire and all the books are open. And all of a sudden, one like a Son of Man comes to the Ancient of Days. And it's the man part of that which is so crazy, because what's a man doing in the heavenly council? That implies that he's one of the sons of God, but he's a human. And so he brings this up, and immediately the high priest tears his clothes and says, "You've heard the blasphemy, put him to death." And they're all in agreement. And he's claiming to be this messianic figure of the old covenant, of the Old Testament, that is coming, and they kill him.
2: One of the things that we're going to talk about is we're going to get into some of the textual issues, because that's where the evidence comes out. But we're going to talk about the Bible in a very unique way. Just for the sake of clarity, do you believe, because this comes up, uh-huh, do you believe the Bible as we have it, that we have it sitting, that it can be trusted? And what does that really mean? Let's get a little bit deep, because I think some Christians, we're both pastors, we understand in the church, sometimes people don't fully understand the nature of the Bible. And yes, it's God's word, but yet introduce us to the idea of textual variance.
4: Yeah, so most of the book is driven by textual variance. The prior question is, can you trust the Bible? And the answer is, of course you can. God supernaturally superintended over its transmission. But the thing is, in the ancient days, you didn't have Xerox machines and printing machines from computers to give you an exact replica. People had to hand copy them on parchment. And so this was some people's entire living. That's all they did. There's actually stories in the Talmud of the book of Genesis that they knew what the center letter of the entire book was. And when you were done with your copy, if you did not have counting backwards and forwards to the very center letter, you had to throw the entire scroll away and start over. How many months worth of work is that? I don't know. So they took it very seriously. So this is not an issue of, can you not trust God's word? It's an issue of, were there places that the rabbis deliberately either changed the text or manipulated the interpretation of the text that everybody had, or some, you know, kind of amalgamation of those, that we can go back because we have other copies in Greek, the Dead Sea Scrolls, that you can compare to see which is the original accounting. So, in fact, that actually makes the whole point of, can you trust it, all the more incredible, because it's because we have differences that you're able to go back and use the science of textual criticism and discover where was the change made, and who did it, and when did it occur?
2: What people need to understand as well is that when you open up your Bible today, and you open up the Old Testament, it's translated from Hebrew. That's generally the case. And of course, the New Testament is Greek. But yet, there is, some Christians might not know this, but there is an Old Testament in Greek. Talk about that and how that plays into this

0: speakers. Mm-hmm. So what happens is that we get later second century Greek texts that are made that were commissioned by the Jewish rabbis. There's three of them that we know about. We basically have one of them today. The other two are very fragmented. But they commissioned these as a deliberate response to what they believed was a very evil translation of the Septuagint. And the reason why they thought that is because all the Christians were using its verses to demonstrate that Jesus is the Messiah from that Greek text. So they come along and they start changing interpretations or changing words, even in their own Hebrew text in some cases.
1: Yeah, that's important. And where you have this ancient Greek text and then you have these new Greek texts a couple hundred years later commissioned by the rabbis, and then you can go, oh, let's compare them. Well, now you have changes over here from basically older one. And then we see that in the Hebrew, which we're going to talk about as well. We're going to take a little break here, though, where you can see how to get our magazine, which will keep you up to date on all the things happening in our world. Our world is changing all the time and not necessarily for the better. So take a listen.
2: At Prophecy Watchers, we believe that God has called us to be a voice in these last days, to warn you of things to come, to educate you on the study of Bible prophecy, and to boldly proclaim the soon return of Jesus. 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The signs are everywhere. The prophetic puzzle is almost complete, and yet so many are still asleep. That's why the Prophecy Watchers exists, to shine a light in the darkness and help believers understand the lateness of the hour. We believe Jesus is coming soon, and your support helps us take this urgent message to the ends of the earth.
1: Well, welcome back. We were talking to Doug Van Dorn about his book, The Battle for the Bible's Truth, and that really is your heart on this, is that you're recognizing the variances and stuff like this, but you obviously love the Bible, and that's why you wrote this book, to say, hey, everybody, pay attention to what the changes have happened. Talk about as well that really the focus of, go back maybe a little bit in the sense of, what were the Jews specifically trying to get rid of?
0: Yeah.
1: Or trying to modify would be a good way.
0: There's this line in, I think it's Titus or 2 Timothy, that Paul talks about, stay away from Jewish myths and genealogies, arguments about genealogies. And people are like, what does that mean? Don't talk about Zeus? Well, no, they didn't have myths about Zeus. Everybody knows that those are not, nobody took those as the Bible. Like, something else is going on. And this is a wild motto. So you actually have changes in certain genealogies of numbers of how long somebody lived. And this has to do, the instance that I'm thinking of is the son of Noah, Shem. You get this whole genealogy that goes down to Abram, from Shem to Abram. And in the Hebrew text, you have whatever the number is. In the Septuagint, it's 650 years longer. So the number 100 drops out of 6 consecutive verses. And you have to account for that. Like, why? Why would that happen? Well, we know from the Dead Sea Scrolls that this character Melchizedek

0: Melchizedek, and he only appears like three times in the whole Bible. And all, you know, Hebrews is, certainly the rabbis did not like that book. Then you have Genesis 14, where he's called like this king of Salem, the king of peace, you know, and the king of righteousness. And Abraham gives him a tenth of everything. And then you have, the only other instance is in Psalm 110, which there's a really strange variant in this verse where if you read it in the, in your, like ESV, NAS, NIV,
1: which is from the Hebrew.
0: From the Hebrew, it will not say this. This is what the Greek says. And it's talking about Melchizedek, because the next verse is about Melchizedek. And it's quoted many times in the New Testament about Melchizedek. And the first verse, by the way, is one of the most quoted verses about Jesus in the entire New Testament.
1: This is clearly a messianic.
0: And the thing is, it says, with you is dominion in the day of your power and the splendor of your saints. I have begotten you from the womb before the morning star. You go and right now, pause, you know, go read your English translation. You're like, it doesn't say that. That's what the Greek says.
1: Yeah, where are you getting this from? That's what we're trying to say, is that if you open your Bible up, which is, again, translated from the Hebrew, and you look at Psalm 110, but then if you happen to have a new an English translation of the Septuagint, which is the Old Testament Greek, and you compare, you'll go, oh, why is there a difference?
0: Yeah.
1: And clearly, the Hebrew came at this particular Hebrew text
0: in
1: came after
0: sense.
1: That one.
0: Right. They changed the Hebrew text, and the Greek is preserving the original Hebrew text. Mm-hmm. And if you hear that language, I have begotten you from the womb before the morning star. Christians were using this to say, this is like the most obvious place in the entire Old Testament that talks about Jesus as the only begotten Son of God. Well, that does no longer exist in the Hebrew.
1: No.
0: Something happened, and why? Because at the Dead Sea, we know that there was all this speculation that Melchizedek was the angel of the Lord. He was essentially Christ in the Old Testament. And so they came up with a new myth, which is that, no, there's nothing special about him. He's just Shem, the son of Noah. Well, if you read, you go, well, how does that have to do with the genealogy? Well, if you have your Hebrew genealogy, which compresses the time, all of a sudden Shem is living way into the days of Abraham. Mm-hmm. So Abraham meets him. Oh, well, he's Noah's son. Of course, I'm going to give him a tenth of everything. But if you go with the older text, Shem dies like 400 years before Abraham's ever born.
1: They could have never met.
0: So, in other words, there was something happening, I believe, even in the first century that Paul was aware of, that Jews were changing the myth, the story of the Old Testament, by messing with genealogies in their own text in order to what? His whole point is, these people are leading you away from faith in Jesus Christ. And Zeus isn't going to do that.
1: Yeah, exactly. These are Jewish myths. And that's really what it comes down to, is it comes back to Jesus, that the Pharisees, which we know of the first century, and their descendants, which ultimately are all the rabbis, they are threatened by the efficiency, I would say, of the early church of showing that Jesus truly fulfilled these prophecies, and it fits all the motifs, it fits the patterns. And they're like, we got to do something. We have got to, for the sake, like, so I think you said it well, like for the sake of their religion, from their point of view, we've got to obscure this so that people stop getting saved and turning to Jesus, especially Jews. And I think there's a lot of things happened, the Bar Kokhba Revolt, 135. Mm-hmm. I mean, that splitting of the ways there. And once it's locked in, talk a little bit maybe about just for, so this is all happening, you know, 100 AD, maybe a little bit earlier to 200 AD. And then talk about the Hebrew text, because even going to like the current, you know, Leningrad Codex or, you know, the Aleppo Codex, very, very late, you know, in the sense of 900, 1,000.
0: Right. So, yeah, that's a great point. So our oldest full manuscripts of the Old Testament are 1,000 years old. But our oldest Septuagint texts are 2,000 years old. And the Dead Sea Scrolls brought those back, you know, even a little bit better, because you're not having to patch fragments and stuff together. And so the rabbis had control, complete and total control over the transmission of the Hebrew text. They didn't have control of the transmission of the Greek text, yep, because that had been spread to the four corners of the Roman Empire. And so,
1: which is why they made the new Greek text.
0: That's exactly why. So there was a double move. So you take your own text, you obscure the words, you change words, you reinterpret words, even in your own language. It's this crazy thought. And then with the Greek text, you commission other Greek texts that will now compete with the Septuagint, and hopefully through bad PR, you can make people say, no, we never want to read, that's an evil book.
1: Which they really did. They talked about it being one of the worst days ever in the Talmud. It was when the Septuagint was translated, again, basically 250 BC. So for the sake of illustration, this is really important too. It's a little bit off, but it's similar. Talk about the Psalm 22:16, pierced hands and feet, because this is something you can test yourself. You'd have to do it like in the King James, I think, because I know ESV and some of the other ones actually bring in the Septuagint or the Dead Sea Scrolls.
0: Yeah, I only found this out a couple of weeks ago, so this is after the book came out. And I probably wouldn't have fit my exact theme anyway. Maybe an appendix or something for a 10th year anniversary or something. But essentially, the New Testament authors are quoting Psalm 22:16 as a fulfillment of Jesus' death on the cross, because they pierced my hands. Mm-hmm. That's a Septuagint. But if you go and you read the Hebrew, it talks about a lion, like a lion, my hands and feet. And it doesn't even make sense. It
1: doesn't make any sense.
0: And so the translators, like of the Jewish Bible in English or whatever, they have to like supply all these words to make the lion make sense. So what happened there? Well, you come to find out this is a really sneaky thing, because Hebrew, the way that the letter N works is it looks kind of like a capital C normally, but that bottom little part drops off when it becomes the last letter of a word, and it just looks like this. Well, there's also a yod, which is a Y, which looks exactly the same except for it is shorter on the tail. And the difference is between the word pierced in Hebrew and the word lion is that yod versus the nun. And so all you have to do to change the word pierced into lion is just make that line go down a little bit longer. And all of a sudden, you've completely changed the word from pierced to something totally different. And now you have taken, it's nonsensical. And now you've taken away an apologetic verse that Christians are using to defend the fact that Psalm 22 is talking about the crucifixion of Jesus.
1: Yep. Well, we're going to take a little break here to see how to get Doug's book. I mean, this is going to increase your faith. It's going to increase your love of the Lord Jesus, and to show so clear that he 100% is everything that we understand him to be as the Messiah and the Son of God. And again, those people that hated him, those people that killed him and their descendants did not want anybody else to see that. And sadly, today you see the same thing as it relates to Jewish people today, that they don't see it because in their texts, it's been changed, and so that it's being hidden from them. So take a listen.
2: Doug Van Dorn uncovers a controversy that strikes at the heart of biblical authority and the identity of Jesus Christ. In the centuries following Christ's resurrection, a fierce battle emerged over the interpretation and, in some cases, the transmission of key Old Testament passages that point to the Messiah. As thousands of Jewish people embraced Jesus as the promised Savior, opposition intensified among certain religious leaders. According to Van Dorn's research, a small group of influential rabbis sought to counter the growing Christian movement by promoting textual readings that obscured some of the clearest messianic prophecies. The result was a centuries-long debate over passages that many believe testify directly to Jesus Christ. But the story doesn't stop there. Doug also explores another controversial battlefield in Scripture, Genesis 6. The passage plainly describes the sons of God and the Nephilim, yet interpretations of these verses have divided scholars and Christians for generations. Were these angelic beings who crossed a forbidden boundary with humanity? Did their actions contribute to the corruption that led to Noah's flood? Doug's new book, The Battle for the Bible's Truth, Genesis 6, Jesus and the Second Century Plot to Deny the Messiah, is a must-read. It's available from Prophecy Watchers for your gift of $35 or more, and it comes with two companion DVDs from Mondo Gonzalez, Rejecting Jesus and the Great Rebellion, a $40 value. 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For our international friends, please note that additional shipping fees do apply and all prices listed are in U.S. dollars. We also have Doug's fabulous book on the Genesis 6 Rebellion. Giants and the Sons of the Gods is a 386-page masterpiece that covers this controversial subject, the Nephilim Nightmare. Just ask for the Doug Van Dorn Genesis 6 package, and remember, it comes with Mondo's two bonus DVDs that will explain why the Jewish people still reject Jesus today. We believe God still has a plan for Israel and the Jewish people. One day, a remnant will recognize Jesus as Messiah and be restored according to his promises. But before that comes the tribulation, the most devastating period in human history. That's why Prophecy Watchers exists, to proclaim biblical truth, encourage believers, point people to Jesus, and help as many people avoid that coming judgment through faith in him. As a viewer-supported ministry, we invite you to partner with us in taking this message of hope to homes around the world.
1: Well, welcome back. We are here with Doug, and I hope you are just encouraged by the fact of what Doug's book is sharing with us. And so, again, just to reiterate, we can trust the Bible, right?
0: You can trust the Bible. This isn't a matter of not being able to trust the Bible. And it's not a matter of not being able to trust your own translations either. People will ask, inevitably when I give this talk, well, what translation can I trust, or should I be using them? Because I think there's like this pristine, perfect translation out there. There's no such thing. Because by definition, when you're translating from one language into another, oftentimes you have to pick in your language one of three different words that the original word can mean. And so that's not a problem of the translator being evil or something. It's a problem of the limitation of translation. And God works through translation. We know this because he used the Septuagint, a translation of the Hebrew, to save people. So the best translation that you can have is the one that you will read when you're studying. So for devotion, I don't care what you read. Read up the Bible devotionally. Any Bible, and just read it. Read from the beginning of a book to the end of a book, and read it like you would a book. If you're studying, though, that's a different matter. You don't even need to have a Greek or Hebrew with you. Just take 2, 3, 4 different English translations, and if you're doing a Bible study in just a little section, read the same text in 3 different translations, and if you see something glaring that you go, well, that's very different than it was here, then that's where you know you need to stop, and now you need to pull out your tools, your concordances, your Strong's, commentaries, whatever, and then you can start to work, and you can easily find these things yourself. It's not rocket science.
1: Yeah, and we're trying to help people come to that place of trust. So in our last, 90 seconds here, how has your research in all this established even more potently the gospel? I mean, that's what we want people to come away with, is the gospel message here.
0: Yeah, I mean, so Jesus makes these claims that he is the Son of God. And it just breaks my heart to see how evil these men were to take away from their own, not from our New Testament, but from their scripture, our Old Testament, the Hebrew Bible, to take away the Jewish ability to understand who their Messiah was supposed to be, and how it is that Jesus fulfills every single thing that was promised about him by these just really devious, subtle changes that people would never even notice unless they're actually doing comparative Bible study. Because your own Old Testament, our Old Testament, tells you that there's a Father and there is a Son and there's a Holy Spirit, and they did something in the New Covenant that transformed the world.
1: Amen. Amen to that. Well, thank you, Doug, and thank you for listening today. I hope you are blessed. Again, at the end of the day, Jesus is exactly who he said he was. The scripture's been there all along, and we see the ways, and it's no surprise, we're the enemy. I mean, we don't battle against flesh and blood. So yes, there were Jewish rabbis that participated in this, but at the end of the day, we know that it was the true principalities and powers that sought to influence these things and to obscure the truth of Jesus. So as always, thank you for your prayers and support for what we do here. We could not do without you, and we will catch you next time.
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0: Welcome again to Christ in Prophecy. We certainly live in interesting times. Along the lines of the veiled omen, may you live in interesting times.
1: But from a biblical perspective, can you think of any more exciting time to be alive? We are witnessing the fulfillment of Bible prophecies that previous generations could only anticipate and hope to see within their lifetimes.
0: That's exactly right. Not only do we have the blessing of hindsight to realize all that has transpired over the past 2,000 years, from the death, burial, and resurrection of Jesus Christ, to the sharing of the gospel around the world, to the reestablishment of Israel in the middle of the 20th century. Faithful followers of Christ long to see what we take for granted.
1: But in recent years, the signs pointing to Jesus' soon return have accelerated and begun to converge like never before, to the point that many Christians are quite overwhelmed and even alarmed.
0: Our guest today is a man who is uniquely gifted at cutting through the confusion and explaining prophetic truths with clarity and joy. He is a bold proclaimer of the gospel of Jesus Christ and has been given countless opportunities to share that wonderful truth in settings often perceived as hostile to Christianity. I'm speaking, of course, of Pastor Robert Jeffress of the First Baptist Church in Dallas, Texas, and a cherished friend to Lamb & Lion Ministries. Robert, welcome back to Christ in Prophecy.
2: Well, it's great to be back with you. Thanks so much for having me.
0: You know, I am always amazed and frankly eternally grateful that you are so quick to respond when I reach out to you. I know men of much less busyness who will not respond to calls, but you always do. And so I'm so grateful that you are gracious with your time and with your encouragement, even your mentorship. Thank you very much personally.
2: Well, I believe, and we at First Baptist Dallas believe in the ministry of Lamb & Lion Ministries. You are a beacon for the gospel, and we just so appreciate what you're doing in reminding everyone of the soon return of Jesus Christ.
0: Well, I often listen to your sermons and your teachings that are shared through Pathway to Victory.
2: And you had me anyway.
0: Well, I really do. I listen. And you've often returned throughout those teachings over and over again to the theme that we are living in the end times. Personally, what made you aware that of all the generations of Christians who have lived over the past 2,000 years, ours is unique in what we are witnessing?
2: Well, as you know, I make a distinction, and I think the Bible does, in the last days and the end times. I technically refer to the end times as that final seven-year period, beginning with the Antichrist signing the peace treaty with Israel and ending with Armageddon and the return of Jesus Christ. So although I don't think we are in the end times, those final 7 years quite yet, we are in what the Bible calls the last days. The last days began when Jesus ascended back into heaven over 2,000 years ago and extends until we hit that seven-year end times. And I think we're definitely in the last days. As Paul said, we're closer today than we were when we first believed. And when I think about that, I always think about an experience I had years ago when I first started working with Fox News. I was on a program with the late Alan Combs, who used to be Sean Hannity's partner on Hannity and Combs. And Alan was Jewish, and he would have me on to kind of ridicule me, but in a good-natured way about my beliefs. And one night on his program, he said, "Pastor Jeffress, do you think you're going to live to return, or you're going to live to see the return of Jesus Christ on earth?" And I said, "Alan, I really don't know, but it really doesn't matter." And he was kind of shocked by that. He said, "What do you mean it doesn't matter?" And I said, "Well, I know in the next 30 or 40 years, one of two things is going to happen. Either Jesus is coming or I'm going, but I'm in the end times for me." And so, you know, I think one reason as I get older, I preach about it perhaps more, is I realize, and perhaps our audience realizes, how close we're getting to the end, whether it's the end of this world or the end of our life on this world. And we are closer now to the return of Christ than we've ever been.
0: I know I like the saying one person said, "If I don't get to heaven soon, my friends are going to think I didn't make it." So whether the Lord comes or I go, either one is a joy I look forward to. You know, Pastor Jeffress, when we first met in late 2020, it was because I was interviewing you for a series we called God's Prophetic Voices to America. And now, less than 6 years later, it feels like the very signs that we talk about are indeed increasing in frequency and intensity day by day. We're seeing developments that were just hard to imagine a few years ago. So what do you think is the greatest sign of the return of Jesus, and that it is an imminent event, And by that, we mean it could happen at any time. Not that we are setting a date or declaring it will occur with human immediacy.
2: Well, I like the image you use talking about the birth pains, because that's what Jesus described when he was talking about the end times in Matthew 24 and 25, the end times. He compared it to the birth pains that a mother feels. You know, a mother can go through labor pains, but when those labor pains increase, as you said, in both frequency and intensity, she knows something big is about to happen. And it's the same way when we look around the world. And in some senses, I mean, some of the things we've seen, wars and rumors of wars, famines, earthquakes, immorality, apostasy, they've been around from the beginning. But I think we're seeing these things increase in intensity and frequency, which I think is a sign that something is going to happen. You know, we talk about the Middle East and what's happening there. And I think we have to be careful not to try to read something prophetically significant in every daily headline from the newspaper or on the news feed. But we need to see the pattern. And I think there are some things we're seeing right now that are unique. I think, for example, support for Israel, even in our own country, it is plummeting. Every poll shows that Americans, even conservatives, are less and less inclined to support the nation of Israel. I think that's leading us to that time when Israel is going to stand alone against the rest of the world. You know, we talk about discord in the Middle East. That's been going on for thousands of years. But two words make this time different: nuclear weapons. I mean, remember, not since before the founding of Israel in 1948, the current state of Israel, of course, is what I'm talking about. Before that time, there was no such thing as a nuclear weapon, but it was around in the 1940s that we developed those nuclear weapons and used them against Japan. And there's every reason to think that this nuclear threat is what's going to bring the enemies of Israel to the plain of Jezreel for that final battle. So I think we have to say, yes, we've been here before, but never with this intensity.
1: Well, as we're seeing Israel battle Iran, what is the future, as the Bible says, between Iran and Israel?
2: Well, the future, a lot of people believe there's going to be a skirmish that turns into a war, either before the tribulation or perhaps as a part of the tribulation, and Israel's going to be successful, and people are going to be amazed at Israel's success. I can't pinpoint exactly who those people are that Israel will be fighting, but it very well could be Iran. But what I do know is this. I know in the end times, everyone is going to abandon Israel. I know, for example, that the United States of America, as it exists now, will no longer exist in those final seven years of Earth's history. Either America will cease to exist, or she will be absorbed as part of the 10-nation confederacy that is ruled over by Antichrist. And it's just going to be interesting to see how all of this unfolds. But we know that in the end, Israel is going to endure. Believing Israel, those who accept Christ as their Savior. And think about it. Israel is the only nation in the world that has been given the promise of endurance. God created Israel to be an object lesson of his power, his faithfulness, his love. And to touch Israel is to touch what the Bible calls the apple of God's eye. And so, you know, short term, there's going to be some real turbulence and I think increasing persecution of Israel. But in the long term, God's going to fulfill his promise to believing Israel.
0: Obviously, I appreciate what you said about not getting fixated on any one daily headline. I liken it to connecting the dots. You don't want to focus too much on an individual dot. You want to step back to see the pattern, as you said. I also believe that even as we like to categorize wars, whether it's the War of Independence or the Yom Kippur War, the Six-Day War, or now the war with Iran, I think all of these are skirmishes in a much longer battle for Israel that may soon culminate in what we think of as the Psalm 83 outcome, where Israel finally has peace among its surrounding neighbors. But I want to turn our attention to one thing you just touched on, Pastor, and that is the growing anti-Semitism and even deception. And as the pastor of a large church, a very gifted pastor, what would you say to Christians who are being swept away by some of the anti-Semitism and really the propaganda related to Israel today?
2: Well, I think you need to realize, just as you said, that it is propaganda, that there are people with a motive behind this anti-Semitic rant that we see among many conservative podcasters and media types. And look, I think the reason, frankly, that support for Israel is plummeting is because pastors have failed to teach the truth about what the Bible says about Israel. I think, to name names, I think Reformed theology has done a lot to engender hatred of Israel by saying that Israel has been replaced by the Church of Jesus Christ. Nothing could be further from the truth. God does have a church. He's got a unique plan for his church, the bride of Christ. But God has not forsaken his covenant with Israel, Romans 11 tells us. And I think that pastors' failure to grasp that truth themselves and to pass it along to their people is one reason people are so quick to turn their back on Israel. They don't understand the simple truth of Genesis 12. When God said to Abraham, I will bless those who bless you and your descendants, and I will curse you, those who curse you. And I, as you know, had the privilege back in 2018 of leading the dedication prayer for our United States embassy being moved to Jerusalem. And on that day, before Netanyahu and other Israeli officials, I said to be on the wrong side of Israel is to be on the wrong side of history, but more importantly, on the wrong side of God. And I would just say to anyone listening to this, you know, we talk about defense budgets right now. Our Defense Department is asking for a record number of dollars to support and protect our country. That's all fine and good. But the best thing we can do for our national defense is to be sure we're on God's side on these important issues, because no army will ever exist that can defend itself against the power of God.
0: That's exactly what Abraham Lincoln said when asked whether or not the Lord was on his side. He said, I'd count it more important that I'm on God's side. And Pastor, I'm glad you were there in Jerusalem. I also am very grateful that our mutual friend Mike Huckabee is the ambassador to Israel today. I think that's a great point of encouragement.
1: Well, Pastor Jeffers, if the Lord does tarry, what do you think is the next prophetic event that's going to happen on the prophetic timeline?
2: Well, I think the next thing that you hinted at earlier was the rapture of the church. I believe there is a rapture of all believers. I think it's clearly taught in numerous places, including 1 Thessalonians 4. On that day, the Lord himself will descend from heaven with a shout, with the voice of the archangel, and the trumpet of God, and the dead in Christ will rise first, and then we who are alive and remain shall be caught up together to meet the Lord in the air. And as you so ably teach through your ministry, there's no prophecy that has to be fulfilled for the rapture to come. It's imminent. It could happen before we finish this broadcast today. And so I'm looking forward to the rapture to happen and happen soon.
0: Well, obviously, Pastor, as we have been blessed to have been born and raised to live and serve the Lord in the United States of America, we know that the United States is about to mark a 250th anniversary here in 2026, a semi-quincentennial, if people are not familiar with that word. And we share a firm conviction that this nation was founded on Judeo-Christian principles. So how would you describe the state of our union a quarter of a millennium later from a heavenly or from a godly perspective?
2: Well, I wouldn't give it a good prognosis, frankly, when I look at what's happening in our country. Now, there are spots of blessing and some bright lights in some places. I'm grateful that we have a president who loves Israel and understands the importance of faith. And as we're taping this broadcast right now, I'm getting ready to speak at the Rededicate 250 ceremony on the National Mall in Washington, D.C., commemorating the 250th anniversary of the first call for prayer for our nation back on May 17th, 1776. The Second Continental Congress ordained May 17th as a day of prayer and repentance toward God. John Adams and his wife Abigail said there ought to be a celebration of America's anniversary every year, and it ought to be filled with shows and celebrations and illuminations, fireworks, but it also ought to be a time of solemn devotion to God. And I believe the president is right in calling for our nation to rededicate ourselves to God. You know, we all talk about America repenting, America having revival. If America is going to have a revival, I must first have a revival in my heart. If America is to repent, I must repent. If America is going to rededicate herself to God, then I must rededicate myself to God. Revival begins with me.
0: I so agree. And that's why I point people to Daniel 9, when he humbled himself first to pray that God would forgive. And he included himself in needing God's forgiveness and in repenting on behalf of his land, let alone the lessons of Jeremiah 29. So beautifully said, Pastor Jeffers.
1: Pastor Jeffers, we are, our country was founded on our Judeo-Christian values. I mean, as Christians, we believe that we live in a Christian country, so to speak. You'll find that Christians love this country more than most other people do. But I don't know about you, but I'm starting to feel like a stranger in a strange land in this nation. What advice do you have for Christians who feel like this country wants Christianity to just get out?
2: Well, I think we need to not allow the media or social media to exaggerate. Richard Nixon, I'm old enough to remember Richard Nixon back in the 70s, our president, who talked about the silent majority. I don't necessarily think we're in a majority any longer as Bible-believing Christians, but I still think there are millions of believers out there. So I wouldn't get that discouraged over it. But I'd also remind people that our strength as Christians is not in the number of Christians. It's in the power of the Holy Spirit. And sometimes we tend to have more influence on the culture when we're in minority status rather than majority status. So I do think this is a precarious time. I think we are moving further and further away from God. I know there are talks of revival taking place in America. I don't see what other people are talking about when they talk about that. Yeah, you may have a few rallies here and there, but the fact is, in the last 25 years, we have lost 40 million adults from attending church. In other words, there are 40 million fewer adults attending church today than 25 years ago. That is more people than were saved in the First Great Awakening, the Second Great Awakening, and all the Billy Graham Crusades combined. I mean, that's unbelievable. And I think if there were a spiritual revival taking place, people would be flocking to God's house, not running from it.
0: You know, you mentioned that we don't have to be a minority. I'm reminded of Gideon, who the Lord said, I don't need so many. Let some of them go home, perhaps. And I don't wish that the numbers would continue to decline in church attendance or in people who profess to be Christians, but maybe some who were just hangers-on or just going through the motions of faith have essentially gone home. And so the Lord, with the number, the remnant that is left, he can and will work in a mighty way. We know he can. Whether or not that happens in our land, as you said, and I so appreciate that, it must happen in my heart. I must remain dedicated to the Lord and serve him boldly wherever he's placed me. And on that note, the Lord really has opened some amazing doors for you to speak biblical truth to power. You mentioned Alan Combs. I love that story. And in some very unexpected places. So how have you been able to gain an audience with powerful people who often have a reputation for expressing disdain toward religion in general and Christianity in particular?
2: I'll tell you a funny story about that. First of all, it's only something God has done to open those doors. But a number of years ago, I can't believe it's been 15 years ago, but a number of years ago, I was in the news for a controversial comment I'd made about Mormonism being a cult and so forth, and talking about that. And everybody just went ballistic over it. And as a result, Bill Maher from television, from HBO, invited me to come to Hollywood and be on his program. Well, I thought, if I have a chance to share the gospel, why not go? And so I just immediately accepted the invitation. And then somebody said, you better watch his show before you accept that invitation. So I watched a couple of tapes of it. I thought, oh my gosh, what have I agreed to? And I thought I was going into the lion's den. And so I took my wife and my youngest daughter, we all flew to Hollywood one Friday, and I went over to CBS to do that show. And, you know, before we left the hotel, my wife and my daughter and I had a little prayer circle, and we prayed for God's protection and that God would open a door to share the gospel. And so we went over there, and I went out, was introduced, and people were booing in the audience and heckling after the first two questions. But then something happened, and they kind of turned around, and they started cheering and applauding when I said things. And it was one of the most affirmative interviews I've ever had, and getting to share the truth of the gospel. And afterwards, Bill Maher invited us to come to the after party for the show. And so we went to some location, walked in there. The marijuana smoke was wafting through the air. And Bill and I stood over in the corner, and I guess we talked for about 30 minutes. And he said, "You know, Pastor, I don't believe one thing you believe, but you are a great representative for your faith." And that was one of the kindest compliments I'd ever had. And I think he was just making mention of the fact that when I talked, I wasn't angry and I wasn't frothing at the mouth, but I talked to him in a respectful way and in a winsome way. And I would just say to people, wherever you are, whether it's in a TV studio or talking to somebody at school or somebody in your neighborhood, remember, the goal is never to win an argument. The goal is to win a person to Jesus Christ. And that's what it's all about. So I'm grateful for those opportunities. We all have different opportunities like that. That's why Christ left us here instead of rapturing us to heaven when we were saved, so that we can be a light for the gospel.
1: Well, Pastor, you've written so many books. I've read many of them. We've featured them on Christ and Prophecy. You have Perfect Ending, Are We Living in the End Times? And Ask Dr. Jeffers About the End Times. First, why, with all the different realms in which the Lord has allowed you to speak, are you so passionate about Bible prophecy? And also, what do you say to Christians who are skeptical about Bible prophecy?
2: Well, first of all, I'm passionate about it because the Bible speaks so much of it. I mean, just think of the number of books of the Bible, Old Testament, Genesis, Isaiah, Jeremiah, Daniel. Think of the New Testament books that mention the coming of the Lord so frequently. It's such a common theme in Scripture. I think not to talk about it and not to understand it is to really miss a lot of what the Bible is saying. But, I mean, if the prophecies are true that Jesus Christ is coming back again, man, that's the most important thing we could be talking about. And, you know, I'm reminded of a story I tell in Perfect Ending, true story, January 1961, a few days before the inauguration of John F. Kennedy. Kennedy asked Billy Graham to come down to West Palm and play golf with him. And so they played golf, and they were driving back in Kennedy's convertible, Lincoln convertible, and Kennedy pulled off to the side of the road, stopped the engine, looked at Billy Graham and said, "Billy, let me ask you something. Do you believe Jesus Christ is coming back to earth one day?" And Billy Graham said, "Yes, sir, I do." Kennedy said, "Then why do I hear so little about it today?" And I think that's an indictment of the church, that so few Christians ever hear about the return of Jesus Christ. It's malpractice for a pastor not to remind people that Christ is coming back to judge the wicked and to reward the righteous. And the most important decision we can make is to trust in Christ as our Savior.
0: Amen. Pastor, if you were given that opportunity, I know you do have the ear of our president today, but if you were talking to other kings and rulers around the world in a private moment, what would you tell them here in the year 2026?
2: I would tell them the same thing that Billy Graham told John F. Kennedy, that Jesus Christ is returning again, and he is the one, Daniel 2 says, who establishes kings and removes kings. And I think people instinctively know that, and I think they need to be reminded of that. I think the president certainly knows that, our president. I'll tell you kind of a funny story. One time I walked into the Oval Office to say hello while I was there, and there was a well-decorated general in the chair in front of him. They had been having a conversation, and when I walked in, President Trump said to the general, "General, this man is more powerful than you are." And the general kind of looked at him funny, like, what do you mean? He said, General, think about it. Every morning, Robert talks to the one who controls everything that happens in this universe. And I think that's an understanding our president has, and I think it's an understanding every ruler needs to have, that the most powerful person being in the world is God or Almighty, and the most important thing in life is to live a life that's pleasing to him.
1: A true leader is one who knows who's the one really in authority, right?
2: That's right.
1: Well, Pastor Jeffers, how can folks get in touch with your ministry and follow Pathway to Victory?
2: Well, our website at Pathway to Victory is ptv.org, and you can download all of our messages free of charge, no charge for that, and find out about our ministry.
0: Robert, I have to tell you how grateful I am, and we are personally, for your friendship and the encouragement and mentoring you have offered. You've offered me specifically. As someone who also followed in the footsteps of another ministry giant, you know how important it is to keep our eyes on Jesus and love him with all our heart, soul, and mind, and to glorify him with the gifts and talents he has given us.
2: Well, you are doing a great job of carrying on that legacy of faithfulness to God's word. So thank you for all you're doing at Lamb and Lion Ministries.
0: Well, thank you, Pastor Jeffers, for sharing your time and insights with us, our viewers today. I will look forward to crossing paths in person with you again soon.
2: Thank you.
0: The name of Pastor Jeffers' ministry says it all, Pathway to Victory. There are not many roads to heaven or many paths to everlasting victory.
1: There is only one way, truth, and life, and that is Jesus Christ, the only begotten Son of God who laid down his life according to the will of the Father, so that all who believe in him might live.
0: The Christian walk is not a tiptoe through the roses. It is a long slog through trials and little t tribulations in this lifetime. But in Christ, those who have trusted in him and keep their eyes on him are more than overcomers.
1: So we pray that you are already on that straight and narrow path and guaranteed a place in the Father's house. God does not wish that any should perish, but that all will come to repentance and receive his gift of everlasting life.
0: Pastor Jeffers addressed the question, are we living in the end times, in his book by the same title. Here is the bottom line. Whether Jesus comes in the next few days or months or years, or whether your mortal life comes to an end, all of us will experience an end to this life, just as we experienced the beginning. Our hope is that you have chosen to believe in Jesus Christ unto salvation before it is too late. Only then will you be on the pathway to victory. If Jesus tarries, we'll see you again next week. Godspeed.
3: 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And Ask Dr. Jeffers About the End Times. 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
2: Yesterday's prophecies for today's world.
3: When anyone, anywhere, responds to this knowledge by having a desire to know this God, God will move heaven and earth to get the message to you.
2: And now, the continuation of Hal Lindsey's Bible study, the Book of Revelation.
3: So it shows that this angel is coming on official business from heaven. He is coming clothed in the official garb. That means this is serious, and he comes in the authority of God. Now, secondly, it says, and the rainbow was upon his head. What's the significance of the rainbow? Did you remember Noah? You got it. Many of you got it. The rainbow was God's symbol of a covenant. And what was that covenant? He would never destroy the world again by water. And he did it by establishing a new ecology. Did you know that? Before the flood, what was true of the earth? There was no rain. It never rained before the flood. So that means there was a different ecological system. And it shows us that, as a matter of fact, mankind had it very easy before the flood, because God set up his own irrigation system, his own sprinkler system. It said he caused a mist to come up from the ground to water all the plants every day. But after the flood, he reestablished a new order where there would be clouds, cumulus, and it would accumulate rain in the clouds, and it would rain on the earth. But the infraction of light through the moisture causes what? A rainbow. So he wanted man to know that yes, there's going to be a new order in ecology, and you're going to see clouds, and you're going to see some real rain, but don't fear. The rainbow shows I'll never let it get out of hand again. So the rainbow shows that God remembers his faithfulness to his covenant. He won't let the world be destroyed by water. And it shows his grace, that with all the evil things that man has done since the flood in this antediluvian world we live in, that he has never reneged on his covenant. It shows his grace. And he also said something else, that as long as man is on this earth, there will be the seasons. You know, I'm really glad to know that in the light of what I see going on right now in the world's ecology. Because, it looks like nature is about to go completely out of hand. But I'm thankful to know that God said there'll always be the four seasons. So it means that nature can't go completely berserk. Well, the angel comes wearing the symbol of God's faithfulness to his covenant. And next, and his face was like the sun. Man, can you imagine the majesty of a person whose face is so bright like the sun that you can't even look at it, for you can't stare at it? And, you know, I remember when, you remember at this time of year, we should remember it. Remember when, Joseph was told that his wife was pregnant with the child of the Holy Spirit, and that he was not to fear, but to take her as his wife. You remember he doubted? Remember the mighty archangel, what he said? He said, "I am Gabriel, who stands in the very presence of God, and I have come to tell you this news. How dare you doubt?" Well, I think this is probably Gabriel, the angel, be my opinion. And remember something else? Remember when Moses went up on Mount Sinai and he came back and his face, because he had been in the presence of God, his face shined like the sun? Well, I believe the significance of describing this angel and his face shining like the sun is that he had just come from the presence of the triune God. And he had come with the official message from the immediate presence of God. So his face still was reflecting the glory of the presence of God. Following me? I get all gripped up with this. I don't know about you. You know, there's certain things that are just too wonderful for us to really take in right now. Too full of splendor and majesty for us to really grasp it. But it's coming. We're going to see it. Now, it says his feet were like pillars of fire. Now, what does that symbolize? Like pillars of fire. Literally, in the Greek, it indicates that it's like bronze that's been heated white hot. You see in the Bible, you check through. Brass is always a symbol associated with what? Judgment. The brazen altar, remember in the tabernacle? What did they do there? Made sacrifices. Everything that had to do with sacrifice was brass. And brass is a symbol of judgment. But now it's heated to white hot like fire, which means it is judgment of the most extreme nature. And his feet that are symbols of judgment, where does he put them? On both the sea and the land. In other words, he has come to stake God's judgment on this place, planet Earth, on both the sea and the land, and to declare judgment on it all until it is possessed by its rightful owner, God. Jesus purchased back the title to planet Earth on the cross when he paid for Adam's sin, and Adam had been given the title deed to the earth. When he sinned, he fell under Satan's authority and forfeited the title deed. When Jesus paid for that sin, then he got back the title deed, but he didn't execute it then. Now it's being executed. Now it's being declared. You see? Now, we'll understand a little bit about that in a moment. It says, then he placed his right foot on the sea and his left on the land, and he cried out with a loud voice, as when a lion roars. You know, there's a verse in the Bible, so many verses that I've, in just reading the Bible through,

It was in one of the so-called minor prophets. It says, the lion has roared. Who will not fear? The Lord God has spoken. Who can but prophesy? That's an incredible verse, isn't it? Just as any sane person will be struck with fear when you hear a lion roar behind you. He said, just as that, when God speaks to a servant and he says, do something, he says, who can but prophesy? And I believe that that's in part of what he's saying here. The lion, it's like the lion of Judah roars through this great mighty angel. And he says, who can but prophesy? And he says, and when he had cried out, the seven peals of thunder uttered their voice. And when the seven peals of thunder had spoken, I was about to write. And I just have to tell you, I don't know what this is. I have thought about it. I prayed about it. I pondered it. God doesn't want us to know, I guess. Doesn't want me to know anyway. But I do know that there is something very, very, very important for those who will live at that time to know. And the voices of thunder come from the throne of God. And apparently, it describes certain incidences that will finish God's possession of this earth. But God said he didn't want John to write about it. So John had to go to his death without ever telling anyone what the seven thunders said. And so he says, seal up the things which the seven peals of thunder have spoken and do not write them. Then the angel whom I saw standing on the sea and on the land lifted up his right hand to heaven and swore by him who lives forever and ever, who created heaven and the things in it. That means all of the universe. Heaven here is speaking of the whole universe and the things in it. The earth and the things in it, the sea and the things in it, that there will be delay no longer. So, you know, when a commander comes to a battlefield and he puts his feet down on the ground and he raises up his hand and he says, there will be no more delay. That's like saying, charge! Because it's about to happen. And he is declaring that Jesus is about to come and take possession. So it says in verse 7, but in the days of the voice of the seventh trumpet, and the angel, when he is about to sound, then the mystery of God is finished, as he preached to his servants, the prophets. You know, there are a lot of mysteries that the Bible talks about. And I believe that this is talking about a mystery the prophets have explained. And it's something related to what is going on here. And it says, in these final judgments, that the seventh trumpet will unleash, the mystery of God will be finished. And after praying about it, and this is my best shot at it. This is what I understand that to mean. I believe that what he is saying is he is, that he is finishing the mystery of God's grace and restraint.

0: How many times have I heard people say, if there's a God, why does he allow this evil? I remember when I was in Campus Crusade for Christ, and man, lo, many years ago, I was invited to speak at the Zeta Beta Tau fraternity at UCLA. Now, what kind of fraternity is that? It's a Jewish fraternity. So I knew I was walking into the lion's den, but I went in and I gave a talk, and the title of the talk was The Messiah Conspiracy, which had just come out, and I was used that to get into there was a conspiracy, all right, but it wasn't the Messiah. Anyway, at the end, there was a young man that stood up. A very brilliant young Jewish boy. And he stood up and he said, I don't believe in this God of Israel, even though I'm a Jew. He said, how can I, when most of my grandparents and my people were all killed at Dachau? He said, I look at this and I say, either God is loving and he's not all powerful, or he's all powerful and he can't be loving. Pretty good logic, wasn't it? And so I said, I complimented him. I said, you know, that is a brilliant question, young man. Turned out to be Fred Holzman, who became a believer shortly thereafter, and he's in the ministry now. But I said, there's only one problem, Fred. You've left out a very important ingredient in the mystery of the way God has dealt with man. And that is, God did not create robots. He didn't want a robot. He created man in his image, which means he has will, emotion, intellect, moral reason, and everlasting existence. Once he's born, he will live forever somewhere. But the most important thing is he gave man freedom to act independent of his will. And he did that because he wanted man to love him. And you must have freedom of will to love. You cannot love if you have no choice. Do you know that? I mean, I have thought, you know, that suppose that you could have someone that you really wanted to love you, and you could just mesmerize them and say, you will love me. And then you say, kiss me. Yes, master. And they come over. And that wouldn't be very exciting. In other words, love is inherently based on the freedom to not love. And so God created mankind to have the freedom and the emotion to understand love, but he wanted a creature that could love him back. Now, we never love him first. We can only love him back. And John says that herein is love, not that we love God, but that he first loved us and gave his son to be the satisfaction for our sins. Someone asked me one time, what is worship? And, you know, I thought about it, and I think about some of the efforts that we go to worship God. And I've seen people have hymns where they kind of repeat the same thing and get you into this. And they think that's worship because you're kind of getting mesmerized, you know. That isn't worship. That's not worship at all. Worship in its simplest form is loving God back. And you can't love God back until you know how much He loves you. You follow me? You can't. You can only really worship God when you understand and embrace what He did for you. And that's part of the mystery. Anyway, I didn't go into all that detail with Fred, but I just said, Fred, look, God created man with the ability to choose. And God is sovereign. He won't go back on a decision. And man used that freedom to rebel against Him and reject the relationship. At that point, God was under no obligation to do anything. He could have just let man wind out to his own destruction forever. But because God is love, He immediately initiated a plan wherein He would become a man and take our place, live a perfect life, then take our place and die in our place for our rebellion, so that not based on human merit, but purely on His grace, He would give us forgiveness if we would accept it as a gift. In order to give man the opportunity to accept that, he has to put up with all the bad choices of the evil people who will not accept it. So I said, you want to know why the Holocaust happened? It's because God put up with evil men so that time could continue and more people would have the opportunity to accept the gift of forgiveness purchased for us by the Son of God who died in the place of every person. The squirming stopped in that place. But you see, that's what Peter meant when he said that God is not slack in His judgment, but that He is not willing that any should perish, but that all should come to repentance. You see, God has put up with the evil that man does so that there would be time for those who would receive His forgiveness and be saved. And so I think that's the mystery that is finished. The mystery of why God would put up and allow evil to go on. God cannot go back on His choice to let man have free choice. So He had to put up with the bad choices of evil men in order to give those who will receive His forgiveness the choice to accept it. Do you follow me? I hope I'm being clear, because I think that's one of the great mysteries in the Bible. And in this judgment, and God and Jesus coming to take over possession of the earth, that mystery will be finally made clear. God has now said, that's enough. And He is going to take back the earth. And the only ones that will be left on this earth will be those who survive physically and are believers. They will have children that will not believe, because at the end of 1,000 years, there'll be a rebellion. But it starts off with all believers. And they forget the mystery. So I believe that this mighty angel who comes here, now he tells John, he says, go take this little scroll out of the angel's hand and eat it. It says it'll be sweet as honey in your mouth, but it'll be sour or bitter in your stomach. And the book is, I believe, the title deed of the earth, but in it also are the things that God must do to make that in force. And so it's sweet as honey to realize that there's a new world coming, a new world where there's going to be righteousness and where there's going to be a chicken in every pot. But it will be bitter when you swallow this and digest the fact of the horrors that have to take place for that to happen. Well, that's my best shot at this. But I believe that all of this is in the making right now. We are very near the time when Jesus Christ is going to send this mighty angel as ambassador from Galaxy H and says, Jesus is coming and he's taking over. Let's try to take as many people with us as we can, okay? Because he's coming. He's going to take us out before this horrible period starts. That's the great hope of today. If you have the guts to be a real revolutionary, come forward right now and accept Jesus Christ as your real revolutionary, and he'll make a revolutionary that'll change lives. Thank you so much for standing with me as a watchman on the wall. I pray daily that he will reward your faithfulness and protect and prosper you in these difficult times. Thank you again for being a vital part of my team.
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6: 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With an international update, I'm Brian Perez. Turkish authorities reportedly detained more than 200 people, including suspected ISIS-linked militants, in a sweeping raid in the capital Ankara ahead of a NATO summit next week. The raid came after Turkish authorities issued detention orders for 241 suspects, 209 of whom were taken into custody. Among the detained, 56 were allegedly ISIS militants, according to the AP. Other militants scooped up were 35 alleged members of the Revolutionary People's Liberation Party Front, which a Turkish statement described as a far-left group known for armed attacks and assassinations in Turkey. This comes after Turkish authorities said they detained 125 ISIS members in December. Chinese tech giant Alibaba has sued the U.S. Department of Defense, demanding it be removed from the Pentagon's list of Chinese military companies that prohibits them from landing U.S. defense contracts and carries reputational damage. In the petition, Alibaba argued the designation has no basis in fact or law and that the Pentagon failed to reach its conclusion through any fair process. It's the latest lawsuit by a Chinese company against the Pentagon over such national security labels. In 2021, with some in Washington seeing China as a growing military threat, Congress asked the department to create a list of Chinese companies directly controlled by the Chinese military and security forces, as well as those it believed had contributed to the country's defense industrial base. The current list includes 188 entities, ranging from state-owned defense businesses to private sector tech companies like Alibaba and the robotics company Unitree. The designations have drawn protests from both the Chinese government and some of the targeted companies. A member of parliament is leading calls for the traditional reading of the Lord's Prayer to be scrapped in Western Australia's parliament. Dave Kelly said Christian prayer is no longer appropriate in the legislature and that it has a triggering effect for survivors of abuse. Instead, the former Labour cabinet member is pushing for a moment of silence to be observed at the beginning of each sitting. Kelly said the chamber should reform to make parliament more inclusive of everybody in a multicultural community, adding, "You cannot underestimate the triggering effect on survivors when they come to this place and see that the Legislative Assembly starts every day with a Christian prayer." But Marika Groenewald, leader of the Australian Christians Party, called the proposal troubling, stating on social media, "We should stand firm, graciously but clearly, in saying that our Christian heritage is a vital part of the foundations and history that built the free, democratic Australia we love." Belgium and Manchester City footballer Jeremy Doku has said welcoming his son into the world with wife Shireen is one of the greatest blessings God has ever given him. On social media, the winger shared James 1:17, "Every good and perfect gift is from above," after the arrival of baby boy Praise. The 24-year-old Doku was baptized in December last year. He had made it clear that family came before football, missing Belgium's 0-0 World Cup draw with Iran to be present for the birth in the UK. The move had drawn some pushback from fans and football journalists, suggesting Doku was abandoning the team. A presenter with L'Équipe, Franz Perrion, gave some of the most extreme criticism, saying a father is completely useless at a birth, which is itself a quote-unquote disgusting moment. She has since apologized and been suspended from tournament coverage. With an international update on his channel, I'm Brian Perez. Thank you very much for watching, and happy Independence Day here in America.
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8: 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It's not that we're headed there, it's that we're in it right now and we're experiencing it.

0: With all this happening in America and the world today, people are asking the question, where is God in all this? Have we abandoned God? Or more importantly, has he abandoned us? That's next on The King is Coming. 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
0: Hey friends, it's Dr. Jeff Kinley with The King is Coming. We are living in perilous times. In fact, we're living in the last days as described in Scripture. And because of that, there is a sense of urgency on our lives and on our ministries to do what we can do during the time that God has given to us. We here at the King is Coming Ministry are proud of the long heritage and legacy we have, going all the way back to 1963. We have men like Dr. Dave Breese, Dr. Estep, Dr. Ed Heinsohn, and others that have carried the torch of this ministry. But quite honestly, we need you to help us carry it into the next generation. In order to do that, we need your support, your financial support. And this enables us to continue to be on the air all across the country so that believers and others can be equipped and challenged to be able to reach the world for Jesus Christ. You see, we're in this thing together. We are part of the body of Christ. And we need you to be a part of our team. Would you go to thekingiscoming.com right now and prayerfully consider what God would lay on your heart to commit each month to this ministry. Thank you so much for listening and watching, and I'll see you soon on The King is Coming. We're talking about in this series called Hope for America. Is there any hope for our nation? Can we really turn things around? Well, we're looking at the Bible to find some answers here on what's going on. And we looked at our previous episode. We talked about Romans chapter 1 and how we saw that mankind, specifically in our own country here, is suppressing God's revelation that he's given us in the heavens, that he's given us internally in our own hearts. We saw that we are refusing to let God rule over us, and that this turns into a darkened state, even more darkened than we already are. And then we see in Romans chapter 1, verse 23, that we have replaced the worship of God. And so it seems as though we're just moving further and further away from God. So the question is, at what point does God then begin to back off from us as well? Well, unfortunately, that can happen. And fortunately, Paul answers that question for us in the book of Romans in chapter 1. So we're going to begin, and we're in these stages here of divine abandonment, or what some call abandonment wrath of God. You know, there are different types of wrath that God displays throughout history and throughout the Scriptures. We see cataclysmic wrath, which we saw in the Old Testament when he would bring down fire from heaven, or he would destroy a city like Sodom and Gomorrah. We see apocalyptic wrath, where God destroyed everyone in the whole earth during the flood of Noah. We see God's cause and effect wrath from Galatians chapter 6, verse 9, where whatever we sow, that's what we also reap. There's sort of a natural consequence there. And here we're talking about God's abandonment wrath. There was a point in Pharaoh's rejection of God and his refusal and his hardening of his heart to God that God then said, now I will harden your heart. So God then began to push Pharaoh away after Pharaoh had first pushed God away. Well, let's find out here. We're on stage 4 here. We talked about God's revelation being suppressed, his rule being refused, and his worship being replaced. Now, we see on stage 4, we see now there's begins to be a sexual promiscuity, or what I call dishonoring desires, or desires that dishonor both yourself and God, beginning in verse 24 here. It says, therefore, God gave them over in the lust of their hearts to impurity, that their bodies might be dishonored among them. Now, here's an important thing to point out here. He begins in verse 24 with the word therefore. Now, he's basing this on what we saw previously about rejecting God's revelation, rejecting God's rule, rejecting the worship of God. When we do that, there's a therefore. God says, here's the consequence. It says, God gave them over. Now, this word, to give them over, is a Greek word. It's the word paradidomai. And paradidomai is a word which means to allow someone to be arrested. In fact, it was used in the New Testament, this word, used when people are arrested. We see this word used in the Gospel of Acts, when Peter says he was arrested during his trial there and brought to trial before the Jewish leaders. It's the same word that's also used to refer to the Father's abandonment of Jesus on the cross. And so this is something that God now is taking this word and saying, so now these people, this group of people, this nation, if you will, they're going to be given over. They're going to be allowed to be arrested by certain things. I'm going to let go. I'm going to push them in another direction. Because the import of the verb here is not only that God lets go, it's that he gives a push as well. Kind of like pushing somebody off a slide or that kind of thing. Then gravity takes over. Well, what's he giving them over to? Where he says here, we give them over to the lusts of their hearts. And this word lust here is not a word that always means a sexual promiscuity. It can. It just means a very strong desire. But here specifically, he's talking about the area of sexuality. You know, there's a huge push today where people want to be in charge of their own lives. They want to be self-independent. They don't want anyone else telling them what to do. It's my right. It's my body. It's my choice, right? And God says there certainly is freedom in that. But I'm reminded of what the great thinker C.S. Lewis said when he said, the last experience of the sinner is the horrible enslavement of the freedom he desired. And God says, I'm going to hand you over to enslavement to your own lusts here. And he says, the lust of their hearts to impurity, that their bodies might be dishonored. You say, Jeff, how does this whole idea of, since we're not worshiping God, worshiping ourselves, worshiping the creation, and now we have this strong desire to fulfill all of our physical needs in a sexual way, how does this dishonor the body? Well, basically, in two ways. It dishonors the body by using the body in a way that God didn't intend it to be used. So you're dishonoring the original intent and purpose of the body. The second way is that when we dishonor our bodies that way, we're telling God he's not welcome. God, you're just simply not welcome. And so this whole idea of sexual sin in that sense is very unique. Now, people say sometimes, well, all sin is sin, all sin is the same. In one sense, that's true. In the sense that all sin disqualifies us from going to heaven. All sin is a dishonor of God. But not all sins are equal in their punishment or in their fruits. For example, you can steal a paperclip from the office at home, take it home with you. They're probably not going to fire you from that for doing that. But if you sleep with the boss's wife, you're gone, right? Different sins, different consequences. The same is true with God. And in the spiritual world, different sins, different consequences. So this idea of sexual sin is unique because of this. It involves our bodies. And as it involves our bodies, the Bible says it involves our spirits as well. It's not simply a physical act. It's something that Paul says in 1 Corinthians chapter 6, that is a spiritual experience. It says when you join yourself to a prostitute, you're basically dragging Jesus in there with you. Because your body is the temple of the Holy Spirit. And so when we engage in these sexual connections that are meant to be a spiritual intimacy between a man and a woman in marriage, and we do it illegitimately, God says you're dishonoring your own body. Now, nobody knows this better than a guy like Paul, who's writing to the Romans. He knows what Rome's like. In fact, he wrote two letters, in fact, three really, to the Corinthians. And they were the most sexually promiscuous, sexually perverse group of people, perhaps in the entire New Testament. And there were temples there that were basically prostitution houses. You would go and pay a tithe, if you will, so that you could have intercourse with a temple prostitute, and that's your way of worshiping that particular god there. Some of their gods were very perverse in their statues and the way that they were portrayed there. But it's no joke and it's no secret that you and I live in a sex-crazed society and a sex-crazed world. In fact, at no time in America's history has sexual sin not only been tolerated and practiced, but exalted and promoted. And in our hearts today, we think everything is okay. Let me give you a couple of statistics here that sort of bear that out. 12% of all internet websites are pornographic. Just a few years ago, there were over 25 million different pornographic sites. That certainly has grown since then. 77% of all Americans view pornography at least once a month. What if you were told that 77% of your body had cancer? Would you be alarmed? Well, 77% of Americans view pornography at least once a month. 40 million of those people are regular visitors to those sites. 1 in 3 are women. 25 of all search engine requests are related to pornography. The average age of a child seeing his first pornographic images is now 11 years old. You know, we hold our phones in our hand. What a great tool technology can be. It's a wonderful tool. But you know what? That access allows not only your child to see everything that's out there in the world, but for the world to have access to your child as well. And so we ought to really be thinking about that. 93% of boys and 62% of girls will see pornography before their 18th birthday. The online pornography industry rakes in $10 to $20 billion annually. Then there's movies, there's social media. It's really everywhere. You know, when I was growing up back in the Stone Age, I mean, it was like you had to really look. If you wanted to go after pornography, you had to really search for it and then accidentally stumble upon it. Now it's sent to you. It's on all the social media sites. So what is the impact of this happening in our country today? And how is this leading eventually to God's abandonment? Well, because we are pursuing these illicit sexual desires, he says in verse 24, God's giving us over. So it's not, will God judge us for this? He's saying in this passage that when this is a part of our lives, God is in the process of already giving us over. So he's already in the process of abandoning a people group that does this. Why is it so important? Because these sexual images and what we engage sexually, it rewires our mindset to think a different way about sex, about people, about girls, about guys, about relationships, about everything. It rewires the way I think. And God wants us, as we know in Romans 12, 2, to not be conformed to the world, but to be not rewired, but be renewed by the Word of God. God wants us to constantly cleanse out our minds. You know, like you take a bath every day, just like you brush your teeth, floss your teeth every day. Guess what? God wants us to do that to our spirits. We do that with the Word of God, with communion with Him. So it rewires our mindset towards sex. And then there are also emotional repercussions as well. In fact, you know, for young boys today, the world is teaching them to look at young girls in a certain way. And emotionally, that begins to affect us. It affects, obviously, the way that they have relationships. And upon what are our relationships based? Well, it's not based on the Word of God and, you know, healthy relationships. It's going to be based on worldly emotions. And a third way is through the physical fallout of this. According to the Centers for Disease Control, 50% of all sexually active people today will get a sexually transmitted disease by age 25. 50% of them will do that. That's alarming, but it gets even worse here. He says that in verse 25, he's giving a refrain of back what he saw in verse 23. He says the reason they're doing this is because they exchanged the truth of God for a lie and worshiped and served the creature themselves rather than the Creator who is blessed forever. Amen. So what he's saying here is that the reason why we're pursuing our own desires is because we've given up the desire to pursue God. So everybody you see that is involved in just going off in all this sin, this sexual lust, those are people that have rejected God, the desire for God. And so there's a physical fallout as well as a spiritual and emotional one as well. Now, he goes on now in verse 26 to give us a second tier, which is really the stage five of the God's abandonment protocol here. And he says that homosexual perversions and degrading passions also invite the abandonment of God. He says in verse 26, "For this reason, God gave them over." That's our word paradidomi. We see it again. He turned them over to degrading passions. Now, what are these degrading passions, Paul? What are they referring to? Well, it says, "For their women exchanged the natural function," the thing that ought to be a natural function of a woman to desire man. It says, "For that which is unnatural." In the same way, also the men abandoned the natural function of desire of the woman and burned in their desire towards one another, men with men, committing indecent acts and receiving in their own persons the due penalty of their error. So what is he saying here? He's saying that one of the sins that invites God's abandonment on a person, on a society, on a culture, on a nation, is the rejection of God's prescribed sexual union, and that people would burn in lust for their own gender, for their own sex. And we call that obviously homosexuality. Homosexuality is a direct result of rejecting God and refusing to submit to Him. Likewise, he says here that lesbianism is unnatural. It runs contrary to creation. You don't even have to be a believer in God to see that. You just look at anatomy and see that these two things don't go together. And that's what he's saying here. And he's saying that it's an unnatural thing instead of a natural God-ordained function. And he says that it's contrary to nature itself. And yet we want to go contrary to God and to nature and to biology and to the natural desire of a man or a woman, and we want to pursue one another. And we've even seen this sometimes within the Christian community. There are some famous Christian bloggers that have claimed that two homosexuals can have a holy relationship. And God says in His Word that this is a direct result of rejecting Him. So these Christian bloggers and pastors that are out there today are actively rejecting God and His Word when they promote, accept, coddle, whatever you want to call it, this particular sin of homosexuality. And this is one of the signs that a nation is being in the process of being abandoned and judged by God when they accept the spread of homosexualities. You look back in the Bible and the gay communities of Sodom and Gomorrah, and what was God's response to that? God says, "I'm going to wipe you off the earth. You're going to be gone from the planet." That's what God did to those things. Now, that may sound very, very harsh. In fact, it is harsh. It sounds tragic. It's a horrible thing to happen. But at the same time, it tells us something about the nature of God, the holiness of God, the righteousness of God, and of humanity, of what humanity is supposed to be. God says, "I made you in a certain way. And when you rebel against me, then you invite the consequences of God upon your life." Theologian Charles Hodge said this about lesbianism. He said that women are the last to be affected in the decays of morals in a society, and that their corruption is therefore proof that all virtue has been lost. You know, women are sort of the conscience of a nation. They're certainly the conscience of a husband. You know, it's the woman that gets the husband in line many times because they're so sensitive. And they're many times more sensitive to God and the spiritual things and to right and wrong than men are. And theologian Hodge says this, as the women go, then all the hope's gone. So if you're seeing this explode in America, which we certainly are, then that's telling us something about the state of America. In the June 2015 decision, and the United States Supreme Court ruled that marital unions between lesbians and male homosexuals were now officially what they call a right. Concerning this, Justice Samuel Alito remarked this, quote, "As far as I'm aware, until the end of the 20th century, there was never a nation or a culture that recognized marriage between two people of the same sex," end quote. Guess what? He was right. There's never been legalized gay marriage in the world, in history, until now. Perhaps with the exception of one time. When the rabbis were studying the ancient texts concerning Noah's day, The intertestamental rabbis wrote this. They wrote that there was a possibility that during that time, there were sexual union contracts written between homosexuals, and that they believed even songs were composed for those weddings. These Jewish rabbis then concluded, they said, when those things happened in the society, God essentially said to that society, to that culture, to that planet, you no longer have the right to exist. And God sent the flood. They said that was the homosexual marriages were the final straw that caused God to send the flood. Now, we're not told that specifically in the Bible, but these rabbis believe that's what was happening. So the Bible also says that in 1 Corinthians chapter 6, that no homosexual will enter the kingdom of heaven. And we need to say this. God loves homosexuals. He loves lesbians. He loves transgenders. And I've seen many of those be saved in my ministry over the years. They can be saved. All they need is the change of life, the forgiveness of sin, and the new heart that Jesus Christ provides. It's available. You know what? It's like this. The door to the ark is open right now for everyone, for religious people, for people who are cruel and violent, and for homosexuals and lesbians. So it's not as if God is saying that you can't be saved, but He is saying this. You can come to a point in your life where God will say, I'm done with you. I'm going to give you over. And we don't always know where that point is, but it certainly is a line of demarcation in God's economy. So Jesus Christ paid the penalty for their sin, but at the same time, any country that promotes and celebrates this sin as we do, devoting an entire month of the year to it, that's a country that is under God's abandonment wrath, and any denomination who does it as well. He concludes by saying that they receive in their own persons the due penalty of their error, and it's not surprising that 83% of homosexual men claim they've had sex with 50 or more partners. 43 say they've had sex with 500 or more partners, 28% with 1,000 or more partners, and sexually transmitted diseases are rampant within the gay community. That's bad news, isn't it? It really is. But it's a stage of abandonment, which we need to come back from in our country. Let me give you one more, real quickly. Stage number 6, and this is the final stage. This is when God completely lets go, and there's absolutely no hope of salvation or redemption for a person or for a country. Verse 28, it says, and just as they did not see fit to acknowledge God any longer, God gave them over to a depraved mind to do the things which are not proper, being filled with all unrighteousness, wickedness, greed, evil, full of envy, murder, strife, deceit, malice. They are gossips, slanderers, haters of God, insolent, arrogant, boastful, inventors of evil, disobedient to parents, without understanding, untrustworthy, unloving, unmerciful. And although they know the ordinance of God that those who practice such things are worthy of death, they not only do the same, but also give hearty approval to those who practice them. This is the final stage in God's horrible abandonment protocol. And He's saying that once we get to that point, there's absolutely no hope. And this point is when God says, your mind is officially depraved now. These people, if they continue in this path, they become all these things that we just read. A nation becomes comprised of people that are all these things. The word depraved means to fail the test. It means the mind is gone in relationship to God. It can't be helped anymore. It's ruined beyond repair. And it's not that God could in His power change them. It's that God has chosen to let them go completely. And there's absolutely no hope anymore for them. Now, these people, it says they love sin. It says they celebrate the things for which Jesus died for on the cross. And they pursue it openly. They justify it. And in Colossians chapter 3, verses 5 through 6, Paul says it is because of these sins that the wrath of God comes on a people. And so how can we support these things? How can we get behind these things if those are the things that bring out God's wrath? Well, we are rapidly descending into this state. In fact, look around us. This is what we're seeing now. We're actually seeing all 6 stages of God's divine abandonment wrath being poured out right now on our country. It's not that we're headed there. It's that we're in it right now and we're experiencing it. Now, how bad will it get? Say, Jeff, could it get any worse? Yeah, it can get worse. can get worse at the national level. It can get worse at the government level with more laws and mandates being passed, with more rights supposedly being given to different little groups. But I believe this. I believe the final stage of abandonment, stage 7, is when the rapture of the church comes and America is essentially gutted, which we'll talk about that in a future episode. America is essentially gutted of all of its spirituality and it loses its soul. So we have to say to ourselves, government's not going to save us. The president's not going to save us. Or a party is not going to save us. Only God can save us. But you say, Jeff, what should I do in response to this? Well, just keep in mind that the word is true and that the gospel is the most powerful tool that you have. And that thirdly, the king is coming. And we need to keep that in mind. We're living on borrowed time here with a limited amount of stewardship. So live the message, share the message, love people, and share the truth with them because this king, Jesus, is coming back. We'll talk more about this whole idea of is there hope for America the next time when the king is coming. God bless. Hi, I'm Jeff Kinley. If you're like most Americans, and if you're like me, you love your country. I love being an American. There's nowhere else in the world I'd rather be. In fact, my oldest son graduated from the United States Military Academy at West Point and served his country honorably as a captain in the Army. I love my country and I even tear up still at the national anthem. You know, that's one of the reasons why I chose to write this book called The End of America, Bible Prophecy and a Country in Crisis. The reason I wrote this is because I not only want to help Americans, I want to help America. And I want Christians to understand how you can understand what God says in His Word regarding our great nation. And what can we do to help turn it around? I talk about in there America's Christian roots. Is persecution coming? What does God say about nations? And specifically, does God say anything about America in the Bible? I want you to get a copy of this book. It's available on our website to be equipped in how you too can not only be educated on what America is all about, how it relates to Scripture, but how you can help bring hope to our great land.
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5: 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Your host, Eric Hovind, affirms the ultimate authority of God's Word, the truth of creation, and why it matters to you.
3: Well, it's the inaugural Heaven and Earth Conference by the Cornwall Alliance. They always say you want to hang out with the smartest guy in the room. That's what we're getting to do right now, and I'm so thankful for that, ladies and gentlemen. Dr. Cal Beisner. Dr. Beisner, thank you.
4: Well, thank you very much. Thank you very much. You exaggerate, of course, but...
3: No, I do. I promise I'm not. If you heard him talk, you would realize you want to recognize this. Dr. Beisner, I just got to have an interview with you on the Creation Today show a few months ago.
4: Yes.
3: I am shocked by the data that is there. It feels like I'm in the creation evolution world, and it feels like, man, why don't people know about dinosaurs living with man? You're in this whole climate change world, and you're giving data here making me go, how do people not know about this? How is this so suppressed? Okay, give me a quick overview of why you think we are where we're at in the climate crisis and why you're putting on the Heaven and Earth Conference.
4: Well, one of our other speakers here today is Patricia Engler. She is with Answers in Genesis. She's written a marvelous book called Modern Marxism. And in it, she explains how the global Marxist socialist movement is using fears of climate change, global warming, whatever you want to call it, weather weirding, of course. You know, when the data don't cooperate with your warnings, then you come up with new names. Anyway, she did a great job in her speech just a few minutes ago explaining how the global Marxist movement uses the climate fears to try to move people to embrace the notion of global government, the rejection of private property, the rejection of capitalism, and so on. And so what we see is, in part, a lot of media who are very much, you know, fellow travelers with all of that, and a lot more media who are just simply so ill-informed that they don't recognize that that's what's going on. And so then when some scientists, and okay, they're real scientists, but scientists are sinners like you and me, and some of them will lie sometimes or exaggerate. When they make claims about, say, a hurricane being far more powerful than it would have been normally, and this is all because of human-induced climate change, well, the media just report that and don't really question. But what's really crucially important is to do the real work of science, which is test all things, hold fast what is good. That was written by the great scientist, the Apostle Paul, in 1 Thessalonians 5:1, right? This is the basis of science. You test everything. So you hear claims, you go for the hard data, you go for the observational data. And those observational data tell us that, in fact, there's been no measurable increase in the frequency or the severity of any extreme weather events during the period of allegedly man-made global warming.
3: Wow, and that they're saying global warming is really since we started using the coal and the gas, so really the last 100 years, or when would they say we really...
4: Well, of course, we began using coal in great amounts in the early part of the Industrial Revolution. So we're looking back now nearly 300 years, 250 years, 275 years, more than that. But we don't really see what they're claiming as global warming coming until the 1850s, because we were from roughly 1350 to about the early 1800s in what people call the Little Ice Age, right? And that was one of the cycles of cooling that alternate with cycles of warming. It followed the medieval warm period. Now, the Little Ice Age kind of petered out in the early 1800s, and that's been followed by warming since about 1850. But even the folks who want to blame global warming now on carbon dioxide emissions from the use of coal and oil and natural gas, even they won't claim that the warming prior to probably about 1960 was significantly driven by CO2. Instead, they'll say, well, it was coming out of the cycle before that, but now, since 1960,
3: we've got to blame it all on CO2,
4: right? The problem is that there have been equally rapid and large changes in global temperature in periods of the past, and if you don't have to have CO2 to explain those, you don't have to have it to explain this. Furthermore, our long-term data show us the changes in atmospheric CO2 concentration actually follow changes in temperature rather than leading them.
3: We've literally got it backwards.
4: Yes. Right, and the reason is pretty simple. It's the same thing that you see when, if you open a very, very cold can of soda, right?
3: Yep.
4: You don't get much fizz out of it. You open a hot can of soda and poosh, right?
3: CO2 comes.
4: Why? Because the liquid outgasses the CO2 at higher temperatures. As the oceans warm over a long period, and there are long-term cycles in that, as they warm, they emit more CO2.
3: I did not realize that.
6: Now, would you say CO2 is actually good for the planet? Are we?
4: Oh, absolutely.
6: Are we harping on something instead of instead of realizing this is food for the planet?
4: Yeah. In middle school, all of us were supposed to have learned about something called photosynthesis. You know, right?
6: Yes.
4: You remember that, right?
6: Remember
4: when we were little kids, right?
6: I love science. I love the photosynthesis.
4: We learned about photosynthesis. What does it take? It takes sunlight. It takes carbon dioxide. It takes water. Right? And the more carbon dioxide you have, the more photosynthesis you have, the more the plants grow. So you can summarize it this way. On average, for every doubling of CO2 concentration in the atmosphere and whatever plants grow, right, you'll have a roughly doubling of plant growth efficiency.
7: Wow.
4: Plants grow better in warmer and cooler temperatures. So it doesn't matter whether it's getting warmer or colder. Plants grow better in wetter and drier soils. They make better use of soil nutrients. They resist diseases and pests better. And as a result, they make more

0: much of the land is covered by leaves, and how densely is it covered? We have seen an increase in leaf area index from 1990 to the present that is equal to more than all the vegetation that previously grew on the continental United States times two.
1: Are you kidding?
0: And that's because of added CO2 in the atmosphere. And a little bit of it because of the warming that has come alongside that. Because generally, a lot of plants grow better in warmth than in cold, especially up toward the poles.
1: So, okay, I love your motto. And this explains why you've come up with this motto. Tell everybody your motto, because it's just so perfect.
0: Yeah, we're trying to save the planet from the people who are trying to save the planet.
1: Yes. You really come to find out the people who claim they're trying to save the planet are hurting the poor. They're hurting industry. They're hurting developing countries. They're actually the ones causing the damage by their alarmism.
0: They're also hurting natural ecosystems. You have to upset more ecosystems per gigawatt of electricity generated from wind turbines and solar panels than you do from coal or natural gas, let alone from nuclear.
1: Hang on. You upset more of the ecosystem with solar or wind?
0: Yep.
1: Because I see the wind turbines. I've been driving across the country. We see them everywhere now. I'm like, it's just one little spot of land. How is that?
0: You do a life cycle assessment from mining all of the special minerals that go into those. That's right. You got to mine all the rare earth minerals that go into that. You got to refine those, and much of the refining process uses extremely toxic chemicals. And since over 90% of the refining of this stuff goes on in China, where there is hardly any control on emissions, that poisons rivers and lakes and streams all over China. After that, you've got to transport all that stuff. You've got to construct the wind turbines and the solar panels, and then you have to put them out on the land. And you have to cover hundreds of times as much land with wind turbines or solar panels as you do with nuclear power plant or a gas power plant to produce the same amount of electricity. So in other words, we're actually harming the earth in the name of saving the earth.
1: Boy! And people don't realize this.
0: Yeah, and we didn't even get to. And what do you do with the solar panels and wind turbine blades when they wear out?
1: Yeah,
0: very difficult to recycle. Extremely expensive. Most of them just go into landfills, and both of them have toxic chemicals in them that then leach into the groundwater.
1: So you really are trying to save the planet from people trying to save the planet.
0: Well, I would qualify it this way. I mean, they came up with the notion of save the planet,
1: that's
0: right?
1: True.
0: So I'm building on that. We're trying to save the planet from the people who are trying to save the planet. But the fact is, God made his planet as an amazing place. It is wonderfully robust, resilient, and self-correcting. And frankly, what we can do as human beings, I mean, I'm not in favor of going out and intentionally polluting something, but what we can do is trivial compared with what nature can do. Mount St. Helens wiped out hundreds of thousands of square miles of forest in one eruption, right? And yet, that area grew back incredibly rapidly. We've never done anything like that. Now, we've done some pretty bad things, especially in communist countries, for example, whose environmental record is much, much worse than in any capitalist country. For the very same reason that you have graffiti on public bathroom walls and not on your bathroom wall at home, right?
1: That's
0: because private ownership gives an incentive to take care of it.
1: Yes.
0: Right. So, but we have not done anywhere near the degree of danger of destruction of nature that nature itself has done. But it keeps recovering. Why? Because when God looked at everything he had created, behold, it was very good. That means it's not prone to just collapsing into complete destruction because of various perturbations. And there's a scientific principle about that. It's called Le Chatelier's principle. Le Chatelier's principle tells us that any natural system that is roughly in equilibrium if it is perturbed.

0: curbed by some new force upon it, it automatically, naturally moves back toward equilibrium. It is not dominated by so-called positive reinforcement loops. Instead, negative reinforcements, which reduce the impact of the initial perturbation, those dominate. So we have a scientific principle that informs us exactly what we would expect from Scripture when God says that everything He made is good. He didn't create a climate system like somebody who an architect who designs a building so that if you lean against the wall, all the feedback mechanisms in it multiply the stress of your weight until the building collapses.
1: Exactly.
0: No, that would be foolish. We have a wise creator who created a wonderful climate system, a wonderful entire earth system.
1: Wow. Guys, it is the Cornwall Alliance, and you need to get signed up. You need to support what they're doing. I am blown away. They're giving away the books because of their supporters, giving away the books at their conference here. I'm sorry you missed this one. Next year, you doing another one?
0: The Lord willing.
1: Lord willing, next year. So make sure you go to Cornwall Alliance's website. It's on the screen. Get signed up for their newsletter. You guys also offer online courses. People can go right there and take courses.
0: Right. Our first course is online now. That's on basic climate science. That's by our Director of Research and Education, Dr. David R. LeGates.
1: He is a retired climatologist. Right,
0: my co-editor of Climate and Energy, The Case for Realism, and he did a lot more work in this than I did.
1: He's
0: the real genius. He's the real genius. But he did this course. He's working on another course now on water management, how it is that we supply water to municipalities and the like, how we protect water in the natural world and so on. So that one is on the way. The Lord willing, I'll finally manage to get a course on basic intro to economics done online as well. We've got some more that are, in the pipeline.
1: I am amazed at all the disciplines that you're bringing together to really help give a complete view of the subject rather than just one niche perspective.
0: Yeah.
1: And that's something that's special about this conference. You kicked it off with, we're starting with God's Word.
0: Mm-hmm.
1: And you're going God's Word and God's world, the science, the Scripture and the science, and you're bringing all of that together.
0: Well, if all you've got is a hammer, everything looks like a nail, right?
1: Sure. Yeah.
0: That is why interdisciplinary study is so important. And by interdisciplinary, I don't just mean you've studied a number of different subjects. I mean you have learned the principles, the methods, the tools of a variety of different disciplines so that you know how to bring those together symphonically, right,
1: yes,
0: to address a very complex issue so that you're not looking at one little narrow slice of the pie. You're looking at the whole pie, and you recognize that whatever you do over here is going to have impacts over there, and whatever you do here has impacts there. There are no solutions, as one of my favorite economists, Thomas Sowell, puts it. There are no solutions. There are only trade-offs. The single disciplinary scholar is likely not to recognize that.
1: Wow.
0: He'll think, all I have to address is the economic aspects of this, or the physics aspects, or the chemistry aspects, or the sociological aspects, whatever. No, we have to address all of them at once. And that's why the Cornwall Alliance all along has been dedicated to bringing together scholars with expertise in a variety of different disciplines.
1: I am amazed at the work that you guys are doing.
0: Wow.
1: And I just want to be a cheerleader, and I just want to tell all of you, please get involved.
0: Thank you, Eric.
1: More people on the mailing list to be because you're putting the information out there. We just need more discipleship. And they can get on the mailing list and literally get discipled right there.
0: Yes, and as you know, Megan Basham is going to be speaking here later today, author of Shepherds for Sale, How Evangelical Leaders Traded the Truth for Leftist Agenda. Unlike a whole lot of other organizations, including Creation Care organizations, we don't have big foundation support. We don't have any billionaires, as far as I know. We don't have any billionaires giving any money to us. If we do, they're giving teeny tiny amounts compared with what they could. But we need numbers of people.
1: Yeah.
0: And that's what we thrive on, is just being able to have more and more people know what we're doing, appreciate it, and then help us to continue to do it. As you mentioned, we're giving away everything on our tables here. We've got, I think we've got about 40 different titles there, maybe 30. And we give them away. We can do that because people give.
1: Yeah.
0: And now we ask the people who have benefited, they think to themselves, okay, yeah, I want to give too, so they can keep doing this.
1: Exactly. Guys, Cornwall Alliance, please sign up for the newsletter, take their online course, and put it on your schedule. Figure out when next year's conference is. Don't have the date for that yet.
0: Not yet.
1: Figure that out, because you will enjoy, hopefully, right here in Memphis, Tennessee, right in the center of the country, easy place to come to, and enjoy this experience with them. Amazing speakers, amazing content, and amazing conversations with new friends.
0: Well, thank you, Eric.
1: Thank you very much.
0: God bless you.
1: You too.
2: Since Shepherds for Sale became a bestseller, I have suddenly gone from being a mostly unknown journalist to being invited to come speak at events like this. And I'm kind of developing a few standard talks that I give, and it's centered on my reporting in Shepherds for Sale. But when Cal asked me if I would come and speak at this event and speak to the Cornwall Alliance Conference, I knew that I was going to have to write something fresh and new just for this conference. Because while officially the title of this talk is A Moses versus Pharaoh Story, How and Why the Cornwall Alliance Defeated Progressive Creation Care and Why It Matters, in my mind, the real title is Why It's Cal Beisner's Fault I Ended Up in This Mess. And it's an apt title that hopefully we'll come to see as we go through some of this material. Now, I'm not a scientist, and I don't play one on TV, but I am married to someone who has played a scientist on TV. In fact, just right here in Memphis, my husband was a morning meteorologist at WHBQ for a number of years, and we loved our time in Memphis, and we speak of it very fondly. But because he was a meteorologist, I didn't really need to be a scientist. So when my scientist husband told me that there were a lot of reasons to be skeptical of climate change alarmism, like a good Southern Baptist complementarian, I just believed him. So I didn't need to ask any more questions. Okay, husband says there's a good reason to doubt it, I doubt it. But the Cornwall Alliance, when I started researching the material, armed me with really good reasons to be skeptical of the climate alarmism claims. And that, you know, did the thing where my husband went, okay, so you won't listen to me, but you will listen to this man, Cal Beisner, that we don't even know. And, you know, that's typical in a marriage, I think. But while I don't have particular expertise in science, I do have a lot of expertise in journalism, including investigative journalism. And a key focus of my reporting for the last few years has been how secular left-wing foundations have infiltrated evangelical ministries in order to promote progressive policy goals.
1: Her book is Shepherds for Sale. Megan Basham has created quite the stir.
3: A little bit.
1: the church. I was blown away by the amount of research you did for this book. I did not know most of this coming into it. How have you seen both the shepherds and the sheep's response to, okay, here's the reality, here's what's really happened. What's the response been from people getting your book?
3: Well, the response obviously has been a little overwhelming. You know, I thought I was writing a fairly niche type of topic, you know, evangelicals, how we're being politicized. I didn't expect it to blow up the way it did, didn't expect it to make the New York Times bestseller list. And I think the reason is because it wasn't like I was coming in cold and telling people something that they entirely didn't know. I think a lot of Christians did see the influence and the infiltration happening on a lot of these, what, you know, we can call woke issues. What they didn't understand was why it was happening. So I think the book did well because I wasn't having to start from square one and tell them, you know, here's a phenomenon that you hadn't noticed. They had noticed it very much. So the book was really just saying, here's why it's happening and here's who's behind it.
1: Chapter number one, you said, we're hitting climate change first thing. I mean, to make that the very first point in your book, why?
3: Well, one of the reasons was it was one of the first issues on which so many of these large foundations started to target evangelicals. I would say it preceded immigration even by a little bit. And so these were kind of the two big topics that you initially saw organizations like the Clinton Foundation and George Soros's Open Society Foundation, where they really started to target Christians. And the other reason I liked starting with an issue that I do believe is something that Christians can in good faith debate and disagree. As I said in my presentation, I think you'll have some theological issues you need to address if you take a position that endorses climate alarmism, but it is something that we can debate. So it was kind of a soft way to show here's how the influence is coming in. And then as an author and a writer, you tend to then increase the gravity of what we're dealing with. So I went from a biblically debatable issue like climate change to eventually, you know, I think my last chapter was the LGBTQ chapter, where there is no debate, and you're still seeing that same infiltration, and you're seeing the church move on doctrine.
1: Wow. Well, powerful. Can you explain real quickly, because this was eye-opening to me, AstroTurf.
3: Yes.
1: Can you just tell us, because you guys need to be warned about AstroTurf. I know you didn't realize that it was leading to climate change, but... Okay, AstroTurf. What is that in journalism, and what's going on? I mean, because a lot of people are not aware of how it actually works.
3: Yes, and when I speak to a group of men, they think I'm talking about, you know, some kind of golf green or something. But no, when we talk about it in journalism, and it is a very common term that we use, particularly as journalists, it just means artificially creating the appearance of a grassroots movement. And so you do that by harnessing the influence of leadership in whatever group you're trying to target. So in this case, evangelicals, mm-hmm. Let's harness the influence of a really influential pastor, like someone like Rick Warren, who you know has the ear of powerful people, but also is writing books that, you know, millions of evangelical Christians are buying. So you take that person, you get them to sign on to a particular position. Then you disseminate that position through the churches, and then you get the media to cover it. And so all of this creates the appearance of a consensus position among whatever demographic group you're targeting, but it's not real. Mm. And that's the point, is that all of it has been manufactured through money and through media and through the influence of, you know, particular luminary, you know, representative evangelicals.
1: And I love that your focus, your end of the day after all of these things is... go with Jesus, right?
3: Amen. Yeah, absolutely. Yes.
1: That's awesome. Thank you for taking a stand on this, Ms. Megan. We really appreciate it. And thanks for taking time with us.
3: Absolutely. Thanks for having me.
1: My pleasure.
4: A false gospel of Marxism is wreaking chaos in our culture. And as it turns out, the climate change narrative that you just heard about is a very effective vehicle for driving this false gospel.
1: So here we're at a climate change conference, and they brought in Patricia from Answers in Genesis to talk about modern Marxism, and I got to tell you guys, her talk blew it out of the park. Patricia, great job. I leaned over to my wife during your presentation, and said, I've never heard it put so clearly the way you laid out so many things there. That was incredible. Awesome. What does Marxism have to do with climate change? What's up with that?
5: Yeah, well, praise God. So what I came to the conference to talk about was really how the climate change narrative is being used to push Marxism as a false gospel. So what you see going on a lot, you see organizations like the World Economic Forum pushing for what they call a circular economy, which sounds good because they're saying, well, you just use products less, you recycle more, you reuse products, they circle back into the economy and produce less waste. Sounds good, right? But then when you actually look into what they want to do with it, the focus is really on less private ownership, you know, businesses retaining ownership of products rather than selling them to customers, that type of thing. That's just one example, but there's many different ways that the climate change narrative is being used to enforce systems that are more in line with less private property and more global socialism. And I talk about the dark spiritual roots of that in the presentation in the book as well. So that's the connection, that any gospel has to answer four questions. What's humanity's nature, problem, hope, and destiny? So for the actual gospel, we know our nature is that we are created beings made in God's image. Our problem is that we've sinned, rejected God as creator. Our hope is only in Jesus Christ as our savior. And then our ideal destiny, if our lives are united with Jesus, is in the new heaven and earth. Biblical gospel, whereas the false gospel of Marxism, he says our nature is that we're not created beings, we're self-creators. We define the world in line with what we want it to be. As we shape the world, it shapes us. Marx thought that when we do this in harmony with other people, we most fully express our humanity. But he thought the problem isn't that we're sinful, it's that we've created socioeconomic conditions that keep us from living fulfilled human lives. Private property, divided labor, people doing different jobs. He said that that leads to inequality and class oppression. So now our only hope is to totally do a revolution flip around the old social order and create a new communist society, where he said you wouldn't have that inequality anymore because you wouldn't have the private property and the divided labor. Everybody would basically be the same. It never works, because when you try to change the world based on a false gospel, you only hurt yourself in the process. And that's what history has shown.
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0: got joy like mine.
1: I wondered how long it would take him to come over here and start bragging about Pastor Sermon. Oh, he always makes me look so bad. Wait a minute. He thinks he's got his pea shoes on. Oh, I'll just see how peaceful I can make him.
0: I've got peace like a river in my soul. No! No, where are you? Oh, there you are.
2: Cutright, I didn't see you there.
0: Well,
2: you take that over there. Hang on that for a minute. Sorry, Cutright. It must have slipped. Aren't you glad you got your peace shoes on? What was that song you were singing?
0: I've got peace like a river. Anyways, I just came over here to see if I could take you to lunch and have a little chat.
1: Chat? Well, what do we got to talk about?
0: Well, you know how I like to talk about the pastor's sermon and go over things.
1: Yeah, what he likes to do, he likes to brag at how much he knows as much as the pastor does.
0: Did you say something, though?
2: Yeah, no, that's fine. Yeah, let's go to lunch. I'd like to go with you. You're buying, right?
0: I said I was.
2: Sounds good to me.
0: Well, let's go.
1: No, after you.
0: No, I insist, after you.
1: Oh, after you.
0: Oh, thanks, buddy.
2: Yeah.
1: Must have slipped.
0: I've got peace like a river. I've got joy like a mountain.

0: Hi. What's the matter? Oh, I lost an important piece of paper and I can't find it. I've got to.
1: Let me help you find it.
0: Oh, okay. Thank you.
1: All right. Where should we go?
0: I don't know. Could it be in here?
2: Hi, Mrs. Lee. Hi, Charity.
3: Hi. What are you doing? Looking for something?
1: She lost an important piece of paper. We've got to find it.
3: I'll help you look.
0: On the top shelf?
3: Maybe.
4: What's going on? Miss Evans losing an earring?
0: I don't have time for your humor. I lost a very important piece of paper.
5: Dear? Would it be a green piece of paper?
0: Oh, yes, it's green.
2: Oh, it's a good thing you said something. I didn't think to ask what I was looking for.
5: Would it be about that new order coming in?
0: Oh, really? You would be much more help if you weren't constantly interrupting me.
5: Dear.
1: Well, Irene, where else might you have put it?
5: Dear.
1: Did you go somewheres with it?
0: Not now.
5: If you would just give me a moment.
0: I know I didn't leave the store. That's all I know.
1: Oh, at least we're...
5: If you would just give me a moment.
0: You had this? All this time?
5: Well, I found
0: it. I can't believe you could just stand around here and watch us all running around the store looking for that piece of paper. You've had it all this time.
5: I was just...
0: Least you could... Oh, would it have been too much trouble for you to just speak up?
5: Oh. I was just...
1: And I wasted my lunch time and you had that paper the whole time?
0: Well,
1: I don't know how your wife stands it sometimes.
5: Bye. I got peace like a river. I got peace like a river. I got peace like a river in my soul. Peace stealer.

0: stir up. What's wrong? Oh,
1: it's my foot, Doc. Can you have a look at it?
2: Okay.
0: Why, it's all scraped up. Where's your shoe?
1: It's right here, Doc.
0: Oh, really? Put that down.
1: Careful, Doc. Don't hurt it. Ow!
0: I would never purposely hurt you. Now, why don't you think of something while I examine your foot?
1: Okay. How about, pastor's sermon on Sunday. Yeah, that's a good one.
0: Oh, yeah, that was good. Yeah, I shall shod my feet with the gospel of peace. Yeah, a lot of meat in that sermon.
1: Meat? I don't remember any meat in that. Say, did you guys go out for lunch and not invite me? Ow!
0: I didn't mean literal meat. I meant there was a lot of meaning in that sermon. You know, sometimes I forget to put on my shoes of peace. Especially when there's so many people that will remain nameless would love to steal your peace. I can't examine you. I can't find anything wrong with your foot. Put your shoe back on and come back later if you have a problem still. Now I gotta disinfect my hands.
1: All that education, some help you were.

0: Oh, hello, Frankie. What's got you in such a hurry?
1: I just thought I needed some exercise, that's all.
0: Okay, out with it now. I know you wouldn't be running in here for exercise.
1: Well, there's some bullies outside, and they're threatening to get me, and I just thought, what a safer place to be than in the local jail, because they wouldn't follow me in here for nothing.
0: All right, so why do you have a bunch of bullies after you now?
1: Well, for some silly reason, they seem to think that I took something that belongs to them.
0: Well, did you?
1: No, it don't belong to them. They stole it.
0: So you do have it then?
1: No.
0: Frankie.
1: I don't. I sold it. You gotta protect me, officer. You're the law.
0: Frankie, that was just a squirrel up on the roof. But you're right, I am here. I'm supposed to be protecting you, so tell you what I'm going to do. I'm going to read you a proverb to protect you. Here it is. Proverbs 3:25 says, "Have no fear of sudden disaster or the ruin that overtakes the wicked. For the Lord will be your confidence, and he will keep your feet from being snared." Now, Frankie, if you were serving the Lord, you wouldn't be in here hiding under my desk. You wouldn't be fearful of the wicked ones out there or anything that they could do to you. In fact, if you were serving the Lord, Frankie, you could have peace.
1: Do you think they're gone yet?
0: Frankie, have you been listening?
1: I'll be seeing you, officer. Looks like the coast is clear.
0: He hasn't heard a word I've said. Lord, I hope there aren't any more brothers.

0: Oh, you look nice. You changed. Feeling better?
1: Well, who said I was feeling bad?
0: Well, you... Or,
1: You could have said something, you know.
0: I tried.
1: And you couldn't tell how upset I was?
0: Dear, I did try to tell you, but you weren't listening.
1: Well, of course I wasn't listening. I was running around the store frantically looking for a piece of paper that you had.
0: I don't see why it's such an emergency. I mean, we always keep duplicate copies of all our bills.
1: Oh, you don't see why it was an emergency?
0: No.
1: We always have duplicate copies of our bills. Well, let me tell you something. I have been up to my nose in bills and receipts all week. And I've had to find room for new shipments coming in. And I've had to clean the store and clean the house. And I've had to make baked goods for the church baked goods sale, which I have not finished yet. And you cannot understand what the emergency was?
0: Whoa. Where is all this coming from? I was taking care of the new shipment coming in and checking the back orders.
1: Well... Yes, but...
0: But you thought you would do my job in case I didn't do it the way you wanted it done?
1: Well, yes, but it's only because you don't seem to be as concerned as you should be about it.
0: I've already checked everything out. If you had asked me, I could have told you not to worry.
1: I'm sorry. You know, every time I stick my nose in where it doesn't belong, I end up getting myself all in a tizzy like I am today.
0: That's because when you're trying to do my job, the grace isn't there. And you end up losing your peace over it.
1: Well, I certainly haven't put on my peace shoes today, have I?
0: No, you haven't.
1: I'm sorry. I have learned my lesson, though. Again.
0: That's good. Why don't I put this mop down, and what do you say we go for a nice, peaceful walk?
1: Oh, I would love that. I could use a little peace and quiet.
0: After you.
1: What do you think? Could we get some ice cream?
0: Only on top of pie.
2: You're the best friend a guy could ever have.
3: You're my best buddy. I'm not a better friend than you.
4: Hi, fellas. Hi. What's it gonna be today?
2: Hi, Charity. Give my best friend here anything he wants.
4: Your treat, eh?
2: Yep. He can have anything he wants. I feel so good.
4: Let me guess. You got your peace shoes on.
2: Yeah. Yeah.
4: Okay, Mr. Doubt, what's it gonna be?
3: Okay, let's see. I'll start out with the biggest steak you've got.
5: Okay, a side order of hash browns, three eggs, double order of toast.
3: And could you take that steak and just smother it with mushrooms. And onions, please?
4: Mm-hmm. Yeah. My, you certainly are hungry today.
3: I'm as hungry as a horse.
4: Great. And what's it going to be for you, Mr. Cartwright?
2: I think I'll just have the chicken sandwich, Charity. Yeah,
4: chicken sandwich?
2: Chicken sandwich.
4: Okay. All right, I'll get your coffee.
3: Oh, that's good. Right. Nice hot coffee.
4: And your rolls, and then I'll start off on your order. Okay?
3: Ooh, that looks good. Yes.
4: Mm-hmm. There you go.
3: Ooh.
4: I'll be right back.
3: Well, Mr. Cartwright, how's business?
2: Pretty good. Thank goodness. Anyways, Dote, I gotta go wash my hands. Doesn't Charity's homemade rolls smell so good? I'll be right back.
3: Okay. These rolls not only smell good, they taste good.
2: Hey!
3: No, these rolls of cherries are really good. She added a little bit of cinnamon at this time. Oh, really good.
2: Don't!
3: I gotta have peace like a river, gotta have peace. I gotta have peace like a river, gotta have peace.

0: Mr. Up.
1: Mr. Up, what are you doing?
2: Well, I'm sitting here. But do you know what? I've got Pastor's message just going around and around and around inside my head.
0: Well, aren't you being obedient?
2: Well, of course. That's my middle name, Mr. Obedient.
3: Mr. Up, I think you should go to Doc's office. I believe he could do something for those aching feet of yours.
2: I already did, and a lot of good it did me. Why, he treated me so mean and like a little child.
0: Really? Well, I always found Doc to be quite easy to talk to.
1: Yeah, perhaps he was busier. Maybe he had something on his mind.
2: No, he just doesn't like me. And you know, it's probably because of all that higher education that he has. All those degrees and diplomas on his wall.
0: Mr. Up, I'm sure that's not so.
2: It is too so.
1: Mr. Up, you have to remember peace shoes. You know, like Pastor said, we're to walk in peace with one another. You know, what? Oh, never mind.
2: Well, I have shoes. What I don't have is peace. And it's all Doc's fault.

0: Oh, more coffee, gentlemen.
1: Yes, Charity, can I have a fella, please?
0: Sure.
2: Where are you gonna put it?
3: Oh, right in here. I've got lots of room. In fact, I could even put some more dessert in there.
2: Dessert? Do you mind?
4: No, I don't mind. You can have whatever you want. I'll just eat this puny little sandwich.
3: We'll see how that sandwich can fill you. Oh, I'll take care of this for you. Can I have a piece of cherry pie, please?
0: Sure.
3: Would you like some coffee, Mr. Cutright? There you go.
2: Don't! Are you insane? Look at what you did to me!
3: Now, Cutright, I wouldn't want you to lose your peace, now would I?
2: Oh. Lose my peace? Is that what this is all about? I'm gonna get you through!
3: I got peace like a river! I got peace! I got peace like a river!
5: Ooh. Oh! Hello, boys and girls. Have you ever gotten a wee little stone in your shoe? How did it feel? I'll bet it hurt, didn't it? Why, you can't run, walk, or even stand with that kind of pain. You're almost unable to do anything. If you've experienced that, then you know what I'm talking about. That's why it's so important to protect your feet, because you need them. It's the same when you're a Christian. We need to protect our spiritual feet. Ephesians 6 verse 15 says, "And with your feet fitted with the readiness that comes from the gospel of peace." The shoes we wear are shoes of peace that keep us ready at all times for anything the enemy might throw our way. The peace of God will enable us to do all things with our spiritual feet that are mentioned in the Bible. We use our spiritual feet for walking in love, walking by faith, to walk in the Spirit, for walking in truth, and for standing. I borrowed Mr. Up's boots to show you an example. Now, if I asked you to run around the room with these boots on, you'd have a difficult time. You would probably even trip and fall because they don't fit. Well, God's shoes will fit, but we must do our job as well. First of all, we must stay in God's Word. And second, we must stay in prayer. By doing this, it's like lacing up these boots good and tight so we could walk anywhere, through anything, and be at peace with God's provisions. Until next time, boys and girls, don't forget your peace shoes.

0: Ruff, where are you? Come in.
1: Take a seat.
0: I did.
1: Well, what can I do for you today?
0: I need your help, Pastor.
1: Well, that's what I'm here for. But by the looks of the way you came in here, you were limping. Looks like you need the doc, not me.
0: No. He is the problem. Why, he tried to steal my shoes of the gospel piece today.
1: Doc tried to steal your gospel shoes?
0: Yeah.
1: Oh, is that why you're limping?
0: Well, no. My shoes are wore out, and every time I take a step, I get this shooting pain in my foot. And it's real hard to keep your peace when you got a pain in the foot.
1: Well, I can see that being a problem, Mr. Up, but what's that got to do with the doc?
0: Well, when I went to see the doc, well, he treated me badly.
1: Really? Come on in. Oh, hi, Doc.
2: Oh, sorry, Pastor. I didn't realize you had someone in with you.
1: Not a problem, yeah. Not a problem.
0: Sure a lot. You care.
1: Mr. Up. Doc, Mr. Up's feeling like you weren't very kind to him today when he was trying to show you his foot.
2: Well, every time I tried to touch his foot, he hollered and put up such a fuss that I couldn't get out what was wrong.
1: Really?
0: Well, these tootsies are tender, you peace robber, you.
1: Wait a minute. How do you expect Doc here to help you when you won't let him look at your foot or answer any of his questions?
0: Well, he's a doctor. He's supposed to know what to do.
1: Oh, Mr. Up.
2: Only God knows everything.
1: Well, listen, will you let him look at your foot now?
0: Well, all right, but only if you stay right here in case he turns mean again.
1: Okay, well, sit down.
0: All right.
1: Let me see your foot. You ready, Doc?
3: Oh, I got a cramp.
1: Well, Mr. Up, I think I found the problem right here.
0: You did?
1: Yeah.
0: Well, I should have come to you in the first place instead of going to him.
1: Well, it's attack.
0: An attack? An attack of what?
1: Not an attack. Attack! There's attack in your shoe.
0: Oh.
1: No wonder you're having a sharp pain in your foot. Look at that. Look at,
0: that's a big one.
1: Yeah. Well, it looks to me like you've got some apologizing to do.
0: Yeah, I guess you're right. I'd better go apologize to the leaves because he's not really as mean as I said he was.
1: Mr. Up. You know, I sure hope that Mr. Cutright remembers to pick up that evangelist because that's all I need is peace robbers.
4: I can't believe you did that to yourself.
5: You did that.
4: Why?
6: That's it. I've had it. Mr. Doubt, you apologize to Mr. Cutright right this minute. You are nothing but a little peach stealer.
7: Now, Charity, just remember the pastor.
6: I said apologize.
7: Oh, all right. Well, Cutright, I'm sorry. I tried to steal your piece, and I'll pay for the meal, and I'll even pay to get your clothes cleaned, and I'll
6: okay, that's enough. Now, Mr. Cutright, you accept his apology.
4: Now, just wait a minute,
6: Mr. Cutright.
4: All right, Doubt. I accept your apology, and don't worry. I said I would pay, and I'm still going to pay for your dinner.
7: No, I'll pay. I'm the one that played the trick on you.
4: No, I'll pay. I promised you I would pay.
7: I'll pay for it.
6: Okay, I don't care who pays. You are not going to rob me of my peace today. Please, let me have some peace.
7: Okay, it's all right. If you want peace, then peace is what you'll get. Isn't that right, Cutright?
4: Yeah, sure. I got peace like a river. I got joy like a flood. I got peace like a river. I got joy like a flood.
6: Finally, I've got peace.
8: Have you ever had trouble keeping peace in your life? I think every one of us are challenged at times with trying to keep our peace. Today I want to talk to you about a story found in Mark 4, 35-41, when a storm threatened to sink the boat that Jesus and his disciples were in. After Jesus had been ministering to people one day, he said to his disciples, "Let's get in the boat and go over to the other side." As they did this, a furious storm came up and just about sank the boat. The disciples became upset with fear and quickly went to Jesus and said, "Teacher, don't you care if we drown?" Right away, Jesus got up, rebuked the wind, and said to the waves, "Quiet, be still." Then the wind died down, and it was completely calm. Isn't it neat how Jesus always makes a way for us to have peace, even in the midst of a storm? God has given Christians armor to wear to protect us from the attacks of the enemy. In this week's lesson, we are talking about having our feet fitted with the readiness that comes from the gospel of peace. You and I can be sure-footed, prepared for anything that comes our way when we have our peace shoes on. We put these shoes on by knowing Jesus, who he is, and how much he cares for us. As we know this, our faith will grow, and when storms come, we'll have peace because we know Jesus will see us through to the other side. So start today and read your Bible daily and get to know all the promises of God's peace that he has for you and I. As you do this, others will see the peace that you have, and your life will show the good news of God's peace. If there's one thing people need, it's the peace of God, and Jesus is the one who can give it to them.

0: I'm on an important mission for the pastor. I gotta pick up the evangelist for the meeting tonight. Now listen, I'm gonna go on the other side of the train station and see if he is there. You stay here and quit following me.
1: Mr. Fancy Pants, you think he's so important? Well, sir, can I help you today?
2: Yes, I'm looking for a gentleman named Mr. Cutright. He was supposed to meet me here.
1: Oh, I'm a very important person. I know everyone.
2: Well, could you point him to me?
1: Oh, Mr. Cutright, he's gone that way, sir.
0: Oh, Pastor Mulder, how are you? I'm Mr. Cutright. I'm here to pick you up and take you to my pastor. And he's over here, this way.
2: Well, my bags are right over here.
0: No, no, no. I'll get them. You go on ahead. Just straight ahead.

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0: What are you doing?
1: Don't, what are you sneaking up on a fella for?
0: Sneak up on you? Well, you were so busy playing your game. By the way, what game were you playing?
1: I'll have you know I was doing some serious business here.
0: Serious business? Were you jumping all over the store acting like some kind of a nut right in front of the window where everybody can see you?
1: I'll have you know I was practicing.
0: Practicing?
1: Yeah, see, you're not as smart as what you think. I was practicing with my shield of faith.
0: Cutright, you've got to quit taking the pastor's message to extreme. Why can't you be normal like me?
1: I'm not listening to you.
0: Don't be ridiculous.
1: I told you, get away from me. I'm not listening to you. Get away from me. No, get away from me. Get away.
2: Guys, hey. What are you guys doing?
1: Mr. Up.
0: Oh, Cutright's just being his nutty self.
1: Oh, Mr. Delt's being his usual Mr. Doubtful. What can I do for you, Up?
2: Oh, well, I just thought I would come over here and see if you guys wanted to go for lunch. Do you know it's been a whole hour since I had anything to eat? I'm getting really hungry.
0: It's been a whole hour since you ate and you're starving?
1: I'll go with you, Mr. Up.
0: You know, there are respectable businessmen in this town that do have businesses to run.
1: Well, la-dee-da. Come on up. Let's leave Mr. Respectable to himself. And by the way, if you got so much work to do at your hardware store, how come you're over here bugging me in my barbershop? Come on, let's go.
2: Hey, what's that for?
1: Well, that's my shield of faith. You never know when your faith might get snuffed out. Come on, let's go to the diner and I'll tell you all about it. You know, this could be your lucky day. I could be the one that saves your faith. Come on, let's go.
3: I thought I was sure, but now I'm not.
4: Charity, lighten up. Put on your shield of faith.
3: My shield of faith feels like cheesecloth right now.
4: This isn't like you.
3: Oh, come on, Ev. Today's the last day of the furniture sale. My check isn't in, and time's running out.
4: Charity, God's never late. He's always on time.
3: Oh, do you have to listen to Pastor's sermon so well?
4: Well, just the other day, you were telling me to keep up the faith.
3: Oh, yeah. You know, we are good for each other, aren't we? When I'm down, you're up.
4: And when I'm down, you're up.
5: Here you go, friend. Put up your shield. Ta-dun, ta-dun! Ah.
3: Ta-dun, ta-dun!
4: Charity!
3: Hey, in those Roman days, they wet their shields to quench the fiery darts. You see, I listened to Pastor too.

0: swore I'm ever glad I found you. I thought that you would have already left that doctor's appointment.
1: That doctor's appointment. Time flies.
0: Well, listen, I don't want to keep you, but I was wondering if you could gather me up some of those bouquets of flowers. Poor Mr. Fearsome passed away last night.
1: Mr. Fearsome?
0: Mm-hmm.
1: Oh, no. How sad for his family.
0: Well, yes, it was sad. Praise the Lord, though, that he was a member of God's family. At least we know he's in a better place.
1: And he was so young, too.
0: Well, actually, Miss Rosie, he wasn't all that young. I would say he was probably
1: around... I know how old he was. He was the same age as me. And like I said, so young, too.
0: Yes, you know, Miss Rosa, Doc was telling me that in his family there was a history of heart attacks, and he was trying to get Mr. Fearsome to eat healthier, you know, preventive medicine.
1: Family history, mm-hmm. You said?
0: Mm-hmm. Well, we know with God we don't have to worry about those things, but we do need to use the wisdom of God to live healthy lives.
1: Of course, that's common sense.
0: Mm-hmm. So do you think it would be okay if I got some of those flowers?
1: Flowers?
0: Mm-hmm. For Mr. Fearsome.
1: Oh, of course. What kind would you like?
0: Oh, whatever you think. You do a great job putting all that stuff together. I'm not keeping you from that appointment, though, am I?
1: Oh, no. I have plenty of time.
0: Oh, well, that's great. I really appreciate this, Miss Rosa. I'll come back a little bit later and I'll pick them up, okay?
1: I'll have them ready for you,
0: Great.
1: Pastor.
0: Thank you.

0: God, help me.
1: On Earth?
0: He's coming to get me.
1: Who's coming to get you? Get away from my chair.
0: He's real big. I'm in big trouble. He's big and he's mean.
1: Frankie, who is after you?
0: Some big guy from the next town.
1: Why would someone from another town be after you?
0: He said, this town ain't big enough for the two of us. And so I just said, well, why don't you leave town, go to another town? And then he got really angry.
1: Why were you in another town?
0: Well, the grocer over there, he opened up a new candy counter, and I was just doing some sampling. For Mr. Leave, of course.
1: For Mr. Leave.
0: I was just looking out for his best interest. I thought, well, if I sample the candies and I know which ones are the good ones, then I can let him know what to order if he decides to open up his own counter.
1: And I suppose while this was going on, you came across someone else who was doing some sampling.
0: No, he was stealing. I was sampling.
1: And there's a difference?
0: Of course there is. You don't think I'd be disloyal and steal from another town, do you?
1: Frankie, there's the door. Get out of here.
0: How about if you read me some more of them there proverbs? Yeah, that's it. I need another proverb.
1: Okay, how about Proverbs 29:25 says that the fear of man brings a snare, but whoever trusts in the Lord shall be safe.
0: It don't say that. You just made it up.
1: I did not. It's right here, see?
0: Well, don't he have nothing better to do than watch what I'm doing all day long?
1: Frankie, God watches what all of us do all of the time. Now, would you like to stay for a while?
0: Really? Thanks, officer.
2: Mr. Cutright,
3: what can we do for you, Mr. Leave?
2: What are you guys doing?
4: We're carrying our shields, you know, to block the fiery darts of the devil.
2: You guys do the strangest things.
4: Strange? You consider this strange?
2: Well, strange but funny, Mr. Up. I didn't mean to insult you, but actually, I'm a little envious.
3: Ooh, envy. That's not good, Mr. Leave.
2: Mr. Cutright, I didn't mean it in a bad way. It's just that you guys always seem to be having so much fun.
4: Well, why don't you join us?
2: Me? Oh, goodness. I'm the town grocer. I mean, what would people say? Forget people, what would my wife say? Actually, you know, it might be fun just to be silly again. You know, like when we

0: couch is mine.
1: Charity, don't give up your diner to try for a singing job, please.
0: Well, you told me to put up my shield of faith, so that's what I'm doing.
2: Yes, I did, but I think we're supposed to confess the word.
0: I am confessing words.
2: No, God's word.
0: Oh, yeah. Okay. He supplies all my needs according to his riches and glory.
2: He surrounds me with his blessings.
1: That's better.
2: You know, my lips is saying one thing. My mind is saying another.
0: Charity, the furniture store closes at 5. Today's the last day of the furniture sale.
2: And if that check would have been here, it would have been here by now.
1: Charity, let God be true and every man a liar.
2: Yeah, but how do I shut my mind?
1: I will keep in perfect peace whomsoever's mind is kept on me. Whatsoever things are true, whatsoever things are holy.
0: I get it. If I keep confessing the word, then my mind will line up.
2: You got it!
0: But it's so hard!
1: I can do all things through Christ Jesus who strengthens me.
0: And greater is he that is in me.
2: That's it.
0: Yes!
3: You guys all gone mad.
4: Mr. Dot, we were just having a bit of fun.
3: Look at the three of you. Grown men running all over town acting like children.
4: Now, Mr. Cutright, that's enough. We have to respect Mr. Dot's feelings. Not everyone has a sense of humor.
5: That's right.
3: I have a good sense of humor. There's nothing wrong with it. I just choose to be a model citizen, an example for Faithville. Oh, dang
6: it. Are we Mr. Fancy Pants?
4: Oh, never mind, Mr. Doubt. Besides, we have our shield. We don't have to accept any of those negative words.
7: That's right.
6: That's right. Well, oh, look, there's the pastor.
7: Should we?
4: Oh, I don't know.
6: He always said we should be a doer of the word and not a hearer only.
7: He's the one who taught us.
4: Yeah, but I don't think that's what he meant when he was talking in his sermon about the shield of faith.
7: Everything the pastor says is the truth.
6: It is.
4: Okay. But I think the pastor does have a sense of humor.
7: Yeah, let's go get him.
8: Hello, Miss Rosa. How are you?
9: Doc, I'm doing just fine. Couldn't be better, in fact.
8: You can't fool me. You know why I'm here. You missed your appointment yesterday.
9: Deary me, it must be my age. Would you believe I just plumb forgot?
8: No, I wouldn't believe that. You have one of the finest memories in this town.
9: Now, Doc, I'm a busy woman, and...
8: And?
9: And while I just can't see wasting a busy doctor's time like yourself all for nothing, I feel perfectly all right.
8: A wise woman once told me that an ounce of prevention is worth a pound of cure.
9: Oops, snared by the words of my own mouth.
8: So when can I expect you today for your appointment?
9: Today? Such short notice? Can't you just look at me? I feel perfectly all right.
8: Miss Rosa.
9: Okay. Just give me an hour to finish off with my plants and I'll just mosey on down to your office.
8: Okay, an hour? I'll just wait for you then.
9: Wait? Why would you have to wait for me?
8: Well, it's like you said. A woman of your advanced age just might forget in an hour.
9: Smart aleck, young pup.
7: Hey! How did you know?
10: I've been watching you guys all day long chasing Mr. Doubt around.
11: I thought we were going to surprise you.
4: Pastor, I'm seeing a different side of you.
10: Yeah, the side that wants to stay dry. I take it that Mr. Doubt didn't find you guys too funny after all.
7: Oh, that old sourpuss.
12: It's not nice to call grouchy.

0: an old sourpuss.
1: I'm glad to see that my sermon's created such fun.
2: Oh, Pastor, your sermon on the shoot of faith was excellent. We were just having a little fun with it.
1: Yeah. Well, don't apologize. You know, the Bible says that a merry heart doeth good like a medicine.
3: Mm-hmm. Yeah, it sure helped me to learn how to fight off the lies of the devil.
2: Oh, I'll say. You know, I try really hard to be a good witness, but sometimes I think I take myself a little too seriously. I forget that God's a God of fun, too. Oh, yeah. So today I decided to use my shield, and I decided not to let the fear of man stop me from just being myself.
1: Praise the Lord. You don't know how good it is for a pastor to see that his people are walking out God's word and doing what it says.
2: So you don't think I'm being too foolish?
1: No, not at all.
0: Good.
4: Watch the word.

Hello, boys and girls. I want you to pay close attention to what I'm about to show you. And remember, boys and girls, don't try this at home. This is only an object lesson. I'm taking a paper towel, soaking it in water, and then I'm going to light it up with this match and watch what happens. Did you see that, boys and girls? Quenched, doing no damage at all. Now, I'm going to light up a dry paper towel and watch what happens. Can you see that? It just lights right up, right on fire. Okay, now I'm going to put it out in this bucket of water I have over here. These paper towels represent our shield of faith, and it needs to be soaked in water in order to quench the fiery darts. We soak our shield of faith with the watering of the Word of God. Having an effective shield is an ongoing process of spending time daily in the Word so that your faith may grow. We use our shield of faith to stop arrows before they get to us. As we have learned in past lessons, the devil, our enemy, is out to get us. Therefore, protection is a must. The shield of faith is effective only when you know who God is and what God can do for you. Your shield must be ready at all times to quench the fiery darts, which are really lies and deception from the devil. If the enemy can get us in doubt and unbelief, we will be defeated. That's why the shield is so important. And as we study God's word, our shield of faith will increase in strength. So remember, boys and girls, until next time, put on your shield of faith.

0: check is in there if you don't check the mail?
1: I'm so nervous.
0: The shield of faith.
1: Oh, yes. He will supply all my needs according to his riches. Okay, all right. Okay, mail, okay. Oh, packages, no. Junk mail, taxes, oh, water, no. Junk, telephone, more junk, magazine. I just can't, I cannot. No, it's not gonna be here.
0: God's word is yes and amen. He wouldn't promise you something and go back on it. Keep on looking.
1: Junk. Oh, it's here. No. Oh, this is it. This is it. Abby, this is it. Look. Oh, my goodness. My new sofa. It's coming. My new sofa.
0: All that worry for nothing.
1: Thank you, Jesus. I knew God would come through, Ev. I knew it.
0: You had no doubts whatsoever.
1: Of course not. I listened to Pastor's sermon on the Shield of Faith, too, you know.
0: Of course you did.
1: Okay, maybe I was worried just a little bit. Okay, never mind. Let's just

0: Rosa, you have a seat right here.
1: Just because I'm old doesn't mean I'm addled and infirm.
0: Miss Rosa, I do believe this is the only time I see you lose your peace of mind is when it's for your yearly appointment.
1: Well, I just don't see the need. It makes me feel like you're expecting an illness or something.
0: Miss Rosa, I'm expecting to find you as healthy as always.
1: Well, it makes me nervous. You know that if you look hard enough, you're bound to find something wrong.
0: Miss Rosa, where is your shield of faith?
1: I have my shield of faith.
0: Well, that's good. God will keep you in perfect peace whose mind is upon him.
1: I know that. It's just sometimes it's harder to keep your peace than most.
0: Well, you know, even if I did find something, there's a doctor who's a lot smarter than me. The Bible calls him the great physician.
1: I guess when we get old, you just begin to expect things to fall apart.
0: Miss Rosa, think about how long people lived in the Bible. Why, there's a verse that says there was not one weak or feeble person among God's people.
1: He is the Lord that healeth all my diseases.
0: Yeah, by his stripes we are healed. Remember the woman in the Bible that Jesus healed? He said, go and be continually healed. I believe there was a process to her healing. Okay, let's have a listen to the old ticker there.
1: My heart?
0: Miss Rosa.
1: Well, it's just that there was some old saw bones before you came to Faithville. He told me that there's heart problems in my family.
0: Miss Rosa, where is your shield of faith? God is in the business of solving problems.
1: Well, if you find anything wrong, I just don't want to know about it, okay? Don't tell me.
0: Miss Rosa, I can't believe I'm hearing this from you. You know, even if there was a problem, God works through human doctors too, you know?
1: Well...
0: Well, where's my mighty warrior of faith?
1: Okay, all right. Okay, you can listen to
0: better.
1: My heart.
0: Well, I'm all done.
1: And?
0: And what?
1: And what'd you find?
0: I find that you're probably the most healthy person in this whole town.
1: Well, praise the Lord.
0: And I'm one of the most stubborn people in this whole town, making me chase you around every year for your appointment.
1: I'm sorry, Doc. I guess I've been an old fool. It's time I start practicing my own words and lifting up my shield of faith. You know, I let what one doctor said to me years ago keep me in doubt and unbelief, and I let down my faith. Well, it's not going to happen again.
0: Good. Next year, I won't have to chase you all over town looking for you then, right?
1: I'll be the first one here, Doc. You know what the word says. His grace is sufficient for me, and his strength is made perfect in my weakness. Now, how's that for the shield of faith?
0: Amen.

0: Today's story is about a woman named Rahab, which is found in Joshua chapter 2, verses 1 to 21. We've been talking about the shield of faith, and I want to show you Rahab's shield of faith. At this time, Joshua sent two spies to look over the land, especially the city of Jericho. When they arrived, they stayed at Rahab's house. Now, the king of Jericho was looking for these spies because he was afraid of what might happen to his people. Therefore, when he came to Rahab's house, she had taken the two spies and hid them. She told the king the men had left and didn't know which direction they had gone in. Later that night, Rahab spoke to the two spies and said, "I know your God dried up the Red Sea so that you could come out of Egypt, and I also know how he completely destroyed your enemies, the Amorites." She also said, "I know the Lord your God is God in heaven above and on the earth below." Rahab believed in the spies' God. She had faith. This faith shielded her from the destruction that was about to come upon Jericho. Rahab went on to say to the spies, "Since I have protected you, please swear to me that you will protect my family." They agreed that Rahab's family would be protected. The spies told her to tie a scarlet cord in the window through which they were let down from. This scarlet cord represents what Jesus has done for us. Just as the scarlet cord was a sign to protect Rahab's family, so is Jesus our protection against separation from God. Jesus said, "I am the way and the truth, and no one goes to the Father except through me." Rahab had faith in God, which was her shield of faith. Believing or having faith in Jesus is your shield of faith. If you would like a study guide on the shield of faith, call us toll-free at 1-888-450-1111.
1: Gonna get my new window here.
2: I ordered it months ago. Hey, would you believe those guys? Pretty soon they're gonna have to change the name of this town from Faithville to Nuttyville. Running all over with squirt bottles and garbage can lids. Excuse me? Yes, sir. How may I help you?
1: I'm looking for Mr. Doubt, the owner of this store.
2: You found him. That's me.
1: Yep. Oh, so you have no hired help?
2: No. You see, I found that the reason for my success is that I am here all the time personally to take care of my customers. Yeah.
1: Oh, so you do good business.
2: Oh, good business. Oh, excellent business. This store is the pride of Faithville. In fact, we have people that come from miles around just to shop here. You know, in fact, I'm doing so good that, well, I think maybe next year I might even expand a little.
3: Really? You're doing that well?
2: Oh, yeah. You are looking at a very shrewd and a very prosperous businessman. Yeah.
3: Mm-hmm. Oh, really?
2: Oh, yeah.
1: So then maybe you can explain the latest figures on your tax form?
2: I you have to talk to my accountant about that.
1: Which actually states that your business is falling behind.
2: I've been thinking about that. I talked to my wife. She did it.
1: Mr. Doe, do you realize
2: I'm not
1: that putting false information on a government form is a federal offense?
2: I do anything. I just did what they told me.
1: I could have you arrested, Mr. Doubt.
2: No, I didn't know anything about that.
1: You are in a lot of trouble.
2: I'm taking my shield of faith. Leave me alone. Get away from me. Come on.
4: Charity. Charity. We're hungry, Charity. Come on.
5: Charity, I'm hungry!
6: Hey, Charity.
5: Where is she?
6: Hi, I'm so
5: hungry.
6: Charity,
7: there's something here to eat.
5: I'm hungry.
6: Charity?
5: Oh.
4: Where's the pie, Charity?
5: Oh, give me one of those.
6: Charity!
5: I'm hungry.
6: She's not here.
5: Charity, I'm so looking forward to some pie.
8: Me too.
9: This thing tastes pretty good.
5: I'm hungry.
4: Charity!
5: Don't be. Well, where can she be?

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4: Welcome to World News Briefing. I'm Tom Hughes. My co-host today is Lee Brainerd. Lee, oh boy, do we have a lot to talk about from the Supreme Court, the decisions made there, invasion of privacy, C9, the hate law passed in Canada, the communism and Marxism taking over America, and much more. Lee, we have a full plate, lots of things that we need to know, and people better be paying attention. Thank you again for joining me.
5: Tom, it's always a pleasure to be with you on World News Briefing. And the things you just mentioned bring to my mind the passage in the Bible, "Work while it is day, for night comes when no man can work." We are heading for supernatural darkness so thick on planet Earth that if you're not supernaturally empowered by the Lord, you will be unable to testify and maintain your head.
4: Wow. Amen. So well said. And just it also just reminds me, Lee, as we look at the signs, whether the signs that Jesus gave in the Olivet Discourse or other signs we read about in various parts of the New Testament or even the Old Testament or Book of Revelation, in and of themselves, they are threatening. They are not pleasant. Mass deception, all different kinds of things. But and they can be very, very discouraging and overwhelming, and people can be afraid, but we have to remember that what the signs all point to. Jesus warned us, didn't he? This is what it's going to look like. Don't be afraid, but it is going to look like this, and so get ready, warn people, but also, as you said, we've got to work while it is still day, because the night is coming, and man, these signs are evident that the night is coming quickly.
5: One thing I've been thinking about, too, it reminds me of the movie The Wizard of Oz, where you have the line, "You're not in Kansas anymore." And folks, that's where we're at right here. We are no longer in old-fashioned Americana. We're no longer the world we used to know and love. This is not good old-fashioned Kansas. We are heading into a world of supernatural darkness that is robbing man of his peace and his freedom and his joy and all of the basic freedoms that are guaranteed to us in the Constitution and given to us by God. This world's come to an end. Thankfully, while we're going to get a taste of it, before the storm breaks upon the world in its fullness, we are out of here.
4: Oh, indeed. Well, Lee, let's just start here at the top, and we're going to work through a lot today, folks. So get ready, but be strengthened in the Lord Jesus Christ, and remember the things that Lee has already shared. So we have this Supreme Court ruling in a 6-3 decision in the case Trump versus Barbara, and the Supreme Court struck down President Trump's executive order that sought to limit birthright citizenship. The court reaffirmed that the 14th Amendment guarantees automatic U.S. citizenship to nearly all children born on American soil, regardless of their parents' immigration status. As we look at just this one thing alone, and we have Chief Justice John Roberts, Amy Coney Barrett also struck this down. You look at this and you go, wait a minute, birthright citizenship. Lee, what does this, why does this matter? What's going on here?
5: Well, we've got a cottage industry that's raised up in the last five decades of people sneaking into America illegally for no other purpose than to have their children born in America, so their children are naturalized, are actually birth citizens, and that it's much easier for them to become naturalized citizens or at least not lose their green card, and they're able to stay here. This is industry that's costing the American taxpayers hundreds of billions of dollars. It's just crazy what it costs us for the health care, for the food stamps, for all the government benefits, for housing subsidies. These are benefits your average working American doesn't get. It's lunacy. I think this is an intentional effort by the deep state to flood America with illegals who are ultimately going to be allowed to vote. Many of them are already illegally voting, and this is going to swing the tide in a direction that, barring revolution, you can't stop the leftist flood.
4: Oh, well, even looking here in California, there's at the time of the election last month, with Los Angeles, Spencer Pratt was in the lead in second place by far. Everybody wakes up in the morning, and what happens? All these ballots were found while everybody was sleeping, and not one, I don't know if you heard this, Lee, not one out of the multiple thousands and thousands of ballots that were found while everybody was sleeping, not one vote went for Spencer Pratt. That's a bit, you look at this and go, wait a minute, what in the world's really going on here? And you mentioned the deep state. So you have the citizenship and taking all of our resources, our tax dollars, giving housing and food. We have to work to have any of those things. And you have this. This is insane. And then you also have the other dynamic where a child, for example, a baby can be born here. Let's as one of our friends suggested, somebody from China could come here, have their baby, go back home, raise so their baby is born in the U.S., so now they're a citizen. They go back home to China. They're raised under the CCP for all of those years. Then they come back in here as a Chinese operative, and they're an American citizen. And just also, I think it was yesterday, where there's an Iranian operative that was busted who works for Iran, and yet it's an American citizen. So it's, you look at this and you go, it's destruction of all of our resources. All of our tax dollars that Americans are thinking, good Americans are thinking, I need to work hard and pay for these things. Those things are just going to promote evil. And now we also, because of the citizenship rules, invite terrorists into our country. And then you look at some of the Supreme Court justices that were supposedly trusted when they first came in by people that were conservative thinking they're going to fix these things. You look at, it was John Roberts and Amy Coney Barrett. You're thinking, wait a minute, what are they really, what's really going on here, Lee? I mean, it raises even more distrust in the powers that be. And then you see people that we've trusted on the right over the last several years that suddenly go against Israel, go against our own constitution, go against everything that's good here. And we are flooded with lies. Lee, it's a terrible thing to see what we are watching take place. But as you said, we better pay attention. As you said in the very beginning, we still have day, but the night is coming.
5: Well, I can't help but suspect when we look at some of these turncoats in the last 5 years,
4: yeah,
5: that there's got to be threats and money involved. I wouldn't be a bit surprised if they're visited by deep state operatives and they're basically told, hey, you either change your tune or you can disappear. Now, if you change your tune, we'll make it worth your while financially. So talking heads and people in high places in the political world and in the media world, I think, are turned. This is just old-fashioned mafia tactics, the same kind of tactics that are used by the communists, by the Marxists, by every one of the deep state organizations. That's where we're going. Well, when you face this, you get a bunch of talking heads that are purchased or bought or basically forced into serving the ends of the deep state. Now you have people who are going to convince the masses. And we're moving to a point very quickly where the masses are no longer going to stay moderate. If they're continually influenced, you're going to have people that strongly reject it, which is going to be the conservatives, but the majority of the people are going to be influenced by this stuff. If God doesn't help us, this is not looking good.
4: No, it's not. All right, so you mentioned the communists and the Marxists. So let's move over to New York City as we watch that. And we already know, you know, we've looked at, we know what's going on in Minnesota and all the fraud that was discovered there, uncovered there. California fraud was uncovered, so a law has passed that you can't uncover fraud anymore. I mean, it's total insanity, but people are actually believing that's a good idea. Then you look at Dearborn, Michigan gone. We look at what's going on in Texas. Texas is in deep, deep, deep trouble. Okay, we look at New York. This between New York and Texas, Texas representing a strength, a certain type of strength in America, a conservative one. You think of guns and Bible and your rights. Texas is under attack. And then you look at New York, the money capital of America and business, and you can think of media and so forth. And you look at that and what's happened already in New York. You have Mamdani, who's risen to power. People voted for him, even though he hates Jews. It's been very clear. Even Jews, many Jews even voted for him. And then now in this last election, there's all the people that he supported, all of them, Marxistly, won their position to be the primary, to be the forerunner coming in November, to win that Democratic seat. Every single one of them won. They supported. And then we have just the other day in Colorado, another radical Marxist has won, unseated the person that was in that position for 15 different election cycles, unseated them. You have another Marxist in there. Lee, we're watching the systemic takeover of America by Marxism or communism.
5: What's amazing to me is, don't people learn from history? Oh, I forgot. We don't teach history anymore. We teach revisionist history. But if they would learn from history, they would realize socialism, which is really communism and Marxism, has never worked in a single nation it went. It destroyed Russia. It turned Russia from a nation that was on the verge of the potential to be a first world nation. It turned it into a military juggernaut that had a second world economy and it couldn't sustain itself and it collapsed. If China hadn't gone down the path of mixing in enough free market economy, it's impossible to have sustained their socialism, that is their communism or their Marxism. So why are we trying this in America? Why are we trying to destroy the greatest economy in the history of the world, the greatest military in the history of the world, the greatest freedom-loving institution in the world? Why are we trying to destroy the Constitution? Why are we trying to bury the America that we celebrate every year on the 4th of July? This is absolute brain-dead nonsense. And yet we've allowed so many illegal voters to come in. We've allowed people to vote who shouldn't be allowed to vote. And we have allowed redistricting and cheating and lying in the elections. Well, how can we win? Now, if we're going to allow that stuff to happen, we can't win.
4: Why do you think, as we look at what's going on in Europe and then here in the U.S., and we got to talk about Canada in a few minutes too, obviously Australia. So we start looking at the Western world. Why do you think that people are just going along with it? Obviously, we both have friends over in the UK, Gary McKibben and others, who are resisting what's going on there. But it is happening. And UK is under this threat of a civil war right now. But it looks like it's too little too late. And in you look at America right now, and people are just laying over. They're just rolling over and going on, going along with it. And why do you think that so many people are just, they're just voting this way and going forward with it, thinking it's a good idea?
5: Well, I think they've fallen for the old ruse, bread and games. As long as they have entertainment and they got food on the table, they'll put up with all kinds of nonsense. They're not really thinking about the freedoms that are being robbed from them. And they're just thinking, oh, if we go in this direction, oh, well, we get free medical treatment. They don't realize that medical treatment's going to go down the toilet. Oh, they get free food. Oh, they don't realize the options are going to go down the toilet. They get all kinds of freebies. So they don't realize that it costs you more than you get. And they're, as long as they got their bread and their entertainment, they're happy. They don't realize there's a problem until it's too late, and they're a frog in the pot, and they're just 2 degrees away from boiling to death.
4: It's the bread and circuses, and that's where we are. You're right. People are just totally deceived by these things that are obviously they're taking over. All right. Let's shift over here. Again, I want to get to Canada and talk about the C-9 bill and what is happening with the hate law there and as we look at it, what's going to come to America. But before we go there, let's talk about the state of the church. You and I, we both go and we travel and we speak at other churches all the time. I don't think it's so much the churches that we're invited to speak at, because they want to hear, those churches want to hear what we have to say. So they're in line. But as we look at it overall, what is your hand on the pulse assessment?
5: The evangelical church in America is ready to roll over and die. Now, there's remnant churches that are very strong. Some of them are independent churches, some are Calvary chapels, some are Bible churches and other historically strong circles. But your average evangelical church today is either drinking from the polluted wells of emergent church Christianity, or they're drifting in the direction of going in a more high church direction, you know, embracing aspects of Anglicanism, Orthodoxy, Catholicism. We're in a dangerous place. And we have people that are all caught up in signs and wonders, pretend signs and wonders, thinking this is a miraculous power of God. We got post-millennialism running through the church, the New Apostolic Reformation. These things are destroying the integrity of the evangelical church. And if we don't rise up and speak authoritatively and powerfully and boldly and bravely, fearlessly against this stuff, we're going to continue to see the evangelical church hemorrhage, not just churches hemorrhaging out of the collection of churches, but individuals hemorrhaging out of the churches. You know, one thing I'm discovering is I have an increasing number of people writing to me and saying, "Brother Lee, I don't know what to do. My church used to teach prophecy. Now it's gone silent. Or my church used to be kind of into prophecy, and now they're death on prophecy. My church used to be pro-Israel. Now they're death on Israel." I get letters like this on a regular basis. It's terrifying the direction the church is going.
4: Well, 1 Timothy chapter 4, let me read this beginning in verse 1. "Now the Spirit expressly says that in the latter times, some will depart from the faith, giving heed to deceiving spirits and doctrines of demons, speaking lies and hypocrisy, having their own conscience seared with a hot iron." Lee, I read that passage, I've likened that to specifically the last days church.
5: Yes.
4: Because he says they're going to depart from the faith. It doesn't mean, to me, it doesn't mean they were genuine believers.
5: Right.
4: But within the church itself, you have those that will not adhere to it. And I think it's 2 Timothy chapter 4 where Paul says they will not endure sound doctrine. They won't put up with the truth. And so that's what's going on here. But doctrines of demons and deceiving spirits, I mean, there is real wickedness that's taking place within the church. And I look back over the decades, and and the attack started against the Bible. Well, actually, you can go way back and talk about evolution, where creation was challenged and churches started to believe in evolution, started to teach that, well, you can't really believe the creation story in the Bible. And then we fast forward it to where we are now. And Lee, I remember when I first started in the pastoral ministry, when letters would be sent out to where seminary students were trained. If you want to go to a community, you send out letters to that community that you were where you want to go, and you get the demographics. You ask them, what are they looking for in a church? And with that, you gather information about what the people want, and then you build a church around what the people want. So that goes back, 30, 40 years. So this has been happening. Now, obviously, not all seminaries did that, and not all seminaries do that now, but the majority of them do things like that. So what has happened is 2 Timothy chapter 4, where the teachers will, the people raise up for themselves teachers to itch their ears, what we want. And there's always going to be hirelings that are out there that may be well-trained in ministry, but business ministry. And sure, I'll go. What do the people want? I'll give them the product that they want. And so we find ourselves in this place where they don't really believe what the Bible has to say. So therefore, all of our culture is affected by these things. Marxism, communism, Islam is taking over, and people think Christianity and Islam are the same thing. This is insane.
5: If doctors practiced medicine this way, they'd be sued for malpractice, maybe even thrown in jail. And if someone come in and his diagnosis should have been stage 4 cancer and you need some aggressive treatment like right now, but the doctor, the person doesn't want to hear that, so the doctor tells them what they want to hear. Oh, don't worry, just take 2 aspirin, call me in the morning, and we'll see what happens next week. You can't do that. We need to be bold with the truth. And I think where a lot of people have become confused is the church has a ministry as ambassadors, and we are come from a distant land with a message to the world, every tongue, tribe, people, and nation. You need to unconditionally surrender to the Lord Jesus, because a storm of truth and reality is going to break upon this world. And if you're not turned to the Lord and reconciled to God by faith in Jesus Christ, embracing the Jesus of the Bible and the Bible of Jesus, if you don't do that, then you're like a car stuck at the train crossing, and the train is barreling down the track. It is not going to be pretty for the car.
4: No, I cannot help but think Judgment Day is coming, and people, I would say even in Christian churches and pastors or people who have that position and title of pastor, think that this is all going to be fine. Listen, the day will come when every person will give an account. Think of Paul, where he wrote the words to the Galatians, and he said, because I tell you the truth, I've become your enemy. And we have, listen, we are required to tell the truth. And listen, there's many people that hate it because we tell them the truth. But nevertheless, we still have to tell people the truth. We're going to stand before the Lord one day, give an account. Every single one of us will. Every person will. Lee, as you know, you and I will, but so is everybody else. And it's terrible to see the state of the church. Jesus himself said, while speaking of the days when he returns, will I find faith on the earth? And then I think of the words from the Sermon on the Mount in Matthew chapter 7, where Jesus said this, Lee, not everyone who says to me, Lord, Lord, shall enter the kingdom of heaven, but he who does the will of my Father in heaven. Many will say to me in that day, Lord, Lord, have we not prophesied in your name? Have we not cast out demons in your name and done many wonders in your name? And then I will declare to them, I never knew you. Depart me, you who practice lawlessness. And when I look at that, Lee, the implication is Jesus saying, there's going to be a lot of people that say, well, we did ministry in your name. We called on the name of Jesus, and we did this, and these people, whatever it is, we did ministry in the name of Jesus. We were religious. We had a Christian name. And he says, depart from me. I never knew you. And what you actually practiced was lawlessness. Lawlessness in the pulpits, lawlessness in the churches. And I know this is hard for a lot of people to hear, but a lot of people at the same time that are watching this, they're resonating with this. They're going,
5: absolutely,
4: it's hard for me to find a church. I praise God for the churches that do have us come and some other good ones that we haven't met yet, but they seem like they're few and far between.
5: I just want to encourage the folks out there that feel like a remnant believer without a home. We can identify, we sympathize. I want to encourage you, if you're in a church and they've gone dead silent on prophecy, won't speak on it, or if they're worse, they're opposed to prophecy, start seeking the Lord diligently about finding a church where you're going to knit in. And folks, if you can't find one, then just start a home study and trust that God will turn it into a church. Connect with believers through live stream chats, listen to your favorite preachers, and get connected with people in your neighborhood. There's a lot of other people out there like you who are remnant believers, who are looking for and longing for the coming of the Lord, who tremble at the whole counsel of God in the whole Bible and not just some of it. And just trust God. You will be amazed. The day for allowing yourself to sit there and be discouraged and feel sorry for yourself, it's over. Just go find some holy joy and some holy fellowship, and let's go victorious until that trumpet blows.
4: Amen. I can't help but think of the words of Pastor Chuck Smith, the founder of Calvary Chapels, when he said that he believed as the church began in homes, the church is going to end in homes. And so as we see things that are taking place, and it can be discouraging at the same time, God is on the throne. Lee, we think of ministries in Iran, meeting in homes, undercover, but faithful in the Lord as they press through. Same thing going on in China and so many other countries in the world. But man, as we look at the rise of communism, Marxism here, the intent on Islam to literally kill the Jews and the infidels, the Christians, Jews and Christians, and we see what's taking place, it's a reminder, God is still on the throne. He has sounded the warnings of these things that are coming. And also, Lee, at the same time, I do want to thank the pastors that are out there who have invited people like you and myself to come and speak, and some of our colleagues and friends, that they themselves might not feel equipped to teach Bible prophecy. I get that, but they invite us to come along because they realize they need it. And amen, they realize their church needs it. And I'm really thankful for them, because I'm finding that there's a lot of guys, a lot of pastors that are reaching out to us like that right now. They're saying, hey, wait a minute, we need this. I'm not that equipped in it, but some of these guys are, and I'm willing to open up my doors because my people need it. And I'm very thankful for those men right now that are willing to have us come, and others like us come and bring the truth. The guys are bringing the truth, because there's some things in prophecy that are not true. Bringing the Bible, bringing the Bible truth.
5: Amen. Amen. And what a glorious opportunity we have, folks. For some reason, God has allowed all of us to be on the last leg of the race. And we don't know if we just have a few weeks or a few months left or a few years left, but we certainly don't have a century left. I'd be absolutely insanely surprised if we're still here a decade from now. But folks, we have an opportunity, a golden opportunity, to be faithful in the last leg of the race and take it home.
4: Amen. Listen, we're coming up on a break, but when we come back, we're going to talk about the C9 bill in Canada, what that means to you and me. We're going to talk about invasion of privacy. Friends, it is much worse than almost anybody has realized. And we're also going to get an update on Israel, what's going on with Israel, what's going on with the U.S., what's going on with Iran, and even in Ukraine and Russia, because there is some big news happening there too. We'll see you back here in just a minute.
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4: Welcome back to the second half of World News Briefing. I am with Lee Brainerd. We're going to get to an Israel update in a few minutes. We're going to talk about our invasion of privacy. Friends, it's going, it is much worse than we realize. But I want to start here. First of all, this Ukrainian, listen to this, Lee, Ukrainian drone attacks on oil refineries plunge Russia into a summer fuel crises. The lines are growing at Russian gas stations, and so is the frustration and uncertainty of several months of Ukrainian attacks that have set oil refineries ablaze and choked supplies for motorists across the vast country. Lee, that's just one of the many stories. How long have we been watching the Ukraine-Russia story? And I think back, I remember doing World News Briefing with Don Stewart several years ago, where we were talking about Russia and Crimea. Remember that?
5: Yep.
4: And how long? So it goes way, way back. And we look at where we are now. Russia and Ukraine's been going on a long time. And, you know, I think many people are thinking once Trump became president, that would be over. It's not anything near over. So as we look at this, what do you think's going on?
5: Well, to be honest, from one perspective, I look at the Ukraine-Russia war, and I'm just completely shocked that Russia hasn't finished the job. And there's various things that have come to play in that. I think Russia was ill-prepared with their military. I don't think she realized from the start how strong the Western support for Ukraine would be. But fast forwards now to the day, I think the West is wearing down. They're getting tired of pouring billions of dollars into this war on Ukraine's side, not seeing any return from it. I think they're getting tired of the geopolitical maneuvering and fighting. I think the West is getting wore down and tired. I wouldn't be surprised if this ultimately leads to a capitulation of the West and just letting Ukraine fall.
4: So, okay, as we look at this, we also think the day is coming where we know that Russia is, from Ezekiel 38, well, hooks in their jaws, and they'll be turned around and brought down against the land of Israel. So turned around, the implication is Russia's been going a different direction, and it's finally going to be over. But that day, you know, that day's still in the future. But you look at this, you wonder, what about China's involvement, Russia? Where's North Korea now? Obviously, we can look at Iran. We start looking at the Gulf states and all of these different dynamics. Lee, do you want to shift over before we get into the invasion of privacy and the C9 ruling in Canada, or C9 bill in Canada? You want to shift over to Israel and Iran for a few minutes?
5: Yeah, we can do that.
4: In their states? Okay. We do need to go there. As we look at it, so we have the MOU. Iran is doing what kind of appears to be doing whatever they want to do. Trump administration, the U.S. military has struck back against Iran. But as we look at this, I mean, where do you see this going? Because it's a deal, it's no deal. It's a deal, it's no deal. And where do you see the effect of the Gulf states going? How are they going to respond to all of these things? And also, Trump, you know, he was touting the Abraham Accords. That looks like it could be in jeopardy. The Gaza peace plan, who knows? I mean, I heard that right now, as of this week, where the U.S. has told Israel that, hey, they to back off, and Hamas is going to basically be in charge in Gaza for now. And then we look what's going on in Lebanon. We hear different things. Marco Rubio was at a meeting. I'm not sure if you caught this. He was at a meeting that basically said Israel is going to be defending itself. And he had several different leaders that were around him, including the president of Lebanon, which is, by the way, in Lebanon, for all of our viewers, the government of Lebanon is not the same as Hezbollah that's operating in Lebanon. Hezbollah is a terrorist organization operating in Lebanon. The government of Lebanon hates the terrorist organization. So the government of Lebanon would like Israel to deal with Hezbollah, but you're trying to figure out. Marco Rubio says Israel now can defend itself, but then we have other reports coming out where David Tal had indicated that Iran, the U.S., Pakistan, and Qatar are now going to be the peacekeepers in Lebanon. So you look at this, you go, what in the world is really going on?
5: Yeah, to me, we're seeing a complete paradigm change. We had been in this channel for decades where in the prophecy world, we understood that America was Israel's best friend. We supplied them financially, militarily. We came to their aid over and over again. We knew this had to come to an end, but it's come to an end so suddenly and so quickly that I feel like we've all just been thrown off of our balance, and some of us have fallen down, had to pick ourselves up and wash the dust off of the knees of our jeans, because this just happened so fast. Where we, you know, a few months back, America was pounding the daylights out of Iran. It looked like we could maybe even see regime change in Iran. It looked like America was going to deal with one of Israel's strongest enemies. And all of a sudden, there's an about face. We're going a complete different direction. America's holding out the olive branch to a bunch of extreme Muslim nations, holding out the olive branch to nations that are sworn enemies of Israel, trying to have peace with the IRGC and the fundamentalists in Iran, a very nation and the very people that have been calling America the great Satan and Israel the little Satan, and we want peace with this? Well, probably we should have seen this coming, because we see that when the Roman Empire comes together, it's iron and clay. And doesn't matter what part we think America plays in that, I suspect we're going to play a part in it. But we're going to be part of that iron and clay mix. And we're going to be part of a Roman Empire that starts out kind of friendly to Israel and then turns to be the worst enemy Israel ever had.
4: Well, something has to happen. And what it is, we don't know exactly how, but we do know biblically somehow Israel has to come to a place of trusting this person who rises to power and sits in the temple. We would call him Antichrist. As we think of what the Bible teaches about Jesus when he first came, he was not received by the majority of the religious leaders, whether it be Pharisees or the Sadducees, who were more political than anything else. But he wasn't received by them. Many of the common people did receive him, but the problem was, and it is still this day with most Jews, is that they didn't recognize Jesus as the Messiah, because although it was confirmed, I mean, they knew Jesus had done miracles. They knew about the man that was paralyzed for 38 years at the Pool of Bethesda. They knew about the blind man in John chapter 9, because he went back and told the religious leaders, and they were incensed about it. And we look at various miracles, so they knew about the miracles that Jesus had done. So when John the Baptist was in prison, for example, at the time of Herod, just before he had his head cut off, John the Baptist sends some of his disciples to Jesus and asks him, "Are you the one, or should we look for another?" Because John thought that Jesus was the Messiah, but he started to be concerned because, hey, I'm in jail. It's not going well with me with Herod. Herod is representing the Romans in this. This isn't looking good. Are you the one, or should I look for another? Because if you're the Messiah, you should be conquering Rome. And so we think, well, Jesus tells the disciples of John, go back and tell John what you see and what you hear. The lame walk, the deaf hear, the blind see, which was messianic. And yes, John needed to be reassured he was the Messiah. But the problem was, even John the Baptist must have had a thought, well, the Messiah is going to be this conqueror. The disciples certainly thought that the Messiah is going to conquer. In Acts chapter 1, as Jesus was getting ready to ascend to heaven, he says, and he tells them to wait here in Jerusalem, you'll receive power and the Holy Spirit comes upon you. They said, are you going to build the kingdom now? Restore the kingdom to Israel now. Jesus basically says, it's not now. You're going to build the church. But not now am I going to restore the kingdom to Israel. So they were thinking, even right after the resurrection, okay, now he's going to conquer. But he didn't. So the Jewish world it didn't recognize Jesus as the Messiah because, for the most part, because he didn't conquer yet. So conquer the enemies of Israel. So when the false Messiah comes, he's going to appear to at least subdue the enemies of Israel and give Israel this false sense of hope, but he is going to be the most wicked man that has ever lived. And as you pointed out, it's all going to flip. The whole script is going to flip against Israel, but somebody's going to come on the scene. Something's going to happen in this world that's going to cause Israel to think, I think, Lee, anti-Semitism has gone. Our conqueror is here, although he'll be the fake conqueror. But I'll be honest with you, Lee, I do not see how it's going to get to the place where Israel could trust somebody, but they will. So something big has got to happen that's going to appear to go in Israel's favor.
5: No, I agree. It has to be something big. And it might be something that some of us have thought of, and it might actually come down an avenue none of us have thought of. But something is going to happen that will change the paradigm. You're going to go from this whole Russian juggernaut gathered against Israel.

0: fascinating to be alive right now. You know, God's chosen us, as you mentioned early in the program, God's chosen us and for to live today. He's for all of us, everybody, not just you and I, Lee, as you know, but for everybody watching, everybody in the world, he's determined that we live today. As Paul wrote, or Luke wrote in Acts chapter 17, where Paul is talking, and he's quoting Paul, and listen, we were all created for a specific time and a specific place that we should dwell. He's determined our dwelling places and our dwelling time, and so here we are. So we have this opportunity, and it's really amazing to be alive right now and to be able to witness these things. The prophets of old wanted to see how some of it was going to unfold. Daniel wanted to understand, and he was troubled by what he saw. And Lee, I also think we should be troubled by what we see, because they are not good things, but we ultimately remember Jesus is coming. And that's what the signs point to. But man, we look at this and go, wow, the trouble coming to Israel should, if you're a follower of Jesus, it should break your heart, because we know there's a great deception coming. Although Jesus will save Israel, we get that. We understand how that works. Nevertheless, there's great challenges coming to the people of Israel in a time of great deception.
1: And we see a lot of that buildup for that happening right now. I'm just completely stunned on a regular basis by the antipathy against Israel, by the anti-Zionism, by the anti-Semitism, by the anti-Judaism that we see over and over again in evangelical circles, and seeing people turn against Israel that they used to defend, or at least be neutral and turn to being completely complete animosity against Israel. This is going to turn, though, into Israel's favor. That is the silver lining to the dark cloud. But in the meantime, what we're dealing with is evangelicals who are on a path of departure from the Bible. The whole church is going down a church tradition, Catholic path, the replacement theology of the Catholic Church. And by the time this is completely finished, everyone in the church is either going to be convinced of replacement theology or convinced of dispensationalism, convinced of a pre-trib rapture and the Lord's return to Israel.
0: You know, it's interesting you mentioned that with dispensationalism and in the teaching of the rapture. Maybe the reason why that those are under such attack is because they have to take a position, our position of the pre-tribulation rapture and dispensationalism. It has to take a position of God still has a plan for Israel. So I would imagine that is why it's under such attack all the time, because it does put Israel in its proper biblical place, which the enemy of our souls doesn't like. But man, this attack comes from the church. Lee, is the majority of it comes from church people and pastors.
1: That's right.
0: So I don't know if you caught this. I think it was this past weekend in San Francisco. There was an anti-Israel rally, basically protest from the river to the sea. Palestine will be free. One of those, right? Do away with all Israel. So Scott Wiener, the congressman, are running for Nancy Pelosi's position. He's one of the most radical left evil person ever that's ever run in California that I've ever heard of, as far as laws go. He's the one that was behind this pedophilia law being passed in California, where parents can't tell their schools don't have to tell their a child's parents about a transition that's taking place with their kid. It, also with adults having sex with children. This guy, this is how evil this guy is, right? He also, and he's Jewish, and he also has said, and this is significant, that Israel committed genocide against Gaza. However, he was kicked out of the anti-Israel protest because he doesn't think that Israel should be eliminated. And he's Jewish. So even they, as radical left as they are, they will turn on them. And this is something that people do not understand. This is how radical this is. And this leads

0: is coming up through this communistic, Marxist, Islamic ideologies that are rising to the top right top in America right now. And so we see this and you go, wow. All right. All of that being said, we don't have a lot of time left. So I got to ask you this, because I believe this also feeds into all that we are seeing, Lee. It's the C9 bill in Canada, which is basically a hate crime bill. Apparently it's passed. And what it says in a nutshell is that you can't commit a crime against a religion. And it's coming under the guise of protecting Jews. But when you start to read it, you realize, wait a minute, it's protections for everything else. And as the language to me was rather vague, because there's people that can make a decision. For example, you can't attack a Christian, right? It's a hate crime. However, if the way it's worded to me is, if you read the Bible and the Bible says that homosexuality is a sin, you have just dehumanized, and they use this term, dehumanized another group. Therefore, what you are doing is a hate crime. Well, what does that do? That puts the Bible in a position of being a hateful document, which will also happen with Judaism. So it's coming under the guise, we're going to protect you all, but no, we're not. And Lee, if we look at the UK, what happens? A person reads their Bible in public or prays in public. All of a sudden, you find out they're arrested for inciting hate, Islamic people now have, it's been reported, abducted over 250,000 girls, even children, and raped them. And yet, and that's okay. Nothing's done to them, but a person can be thrown in jail for reading the Bible out loud. So, yes. And now this going on in Canada, and you see what's going on in America, we can tell where this is going.
1: It reminds me of the passage where Paul says, hey, you know, I'm your enemy because I've spoken to you to the truth, but someone else can come in and slap you in the face and it doesn't bother you. And that's really what's going on in the world right now. Preaching Bible truth is hated by much of the world. It used to be tolerated, just, oh, we appreciate the morality and we appreciate your vision for the future, but they tolerate it. Now they hate it. But someone from the world can come in and slap people in the face, mistreat them. Or someone from another religion can come in and mistreat people. It really does seem like the issue, even though it's couched in generic religious terms, the real issue is believing in the Jesus of the Bible and the Bible of Jesus. You believe in those two things and you are not welcome. You can believe anything else. You can be Muslim and fanatical. You can be Hindu and fanatical. You can be atheist and fanatical. You can be anything and fanatical. But you cannot be a radical Bible-believing Christian. That is the big anathema in Europe and America and Canada.
0: Yeah, I look at this and just think, these things are coming. You know, you said in the beginning of the program, we still have day, but we can see that the night is coming. And man, one more story before we wrap up here, folks. And we've got to be well-equipped and well-armed and know what the Bible says. But Lee, let's talk about invasion of privacy. I was talking with one of our friends just the other day, Ricky Scapero, and he was talking about the Flock camera system. It's even in Georgia. I've already heard about it in California. I don't know if it's in use yet here in California, but he said it is already in use in Georgia, where this is how it works. And well, you've been to Australia, so you kind of get an idea there too, in New Zealand. So it's actually able to take pictures of you while you're driving in your car. It gets them from all different angles, and it can get your back seat, it can get your front seat, it can take a picture if your phone is in your hand or even in the seat next to you or on your lap. And Ricky was talking about a person that they got a $1,500 fine just because the phone was on his lap. And what they determine is your phone is in use through other pictures that are taken that you while you are driving. And you go, well, wait a minute, I'm not in any database anywhere. Well, yes, you are, folks. People are trying to say, well, I don't have a smartphone, therefore they can't track me. Yes, you are being tracked. And there's a system, Lee, you look at this, it's invasion of privacy, but also a system is being built that no one can escape from.
1: Yeah, I feel like we have some ugly coming. You know, if the rapture tarries a few years, we're going to be under the thumb of deep state practices with curtailment of our freedoms, with the invasion of privacy, with social grading, with the digital currency. There's digital passports. All this stuff's coming down the pike. And, of course, there's nothing in Scripture that says we can't see this as the church. I know some people on the YouTube channels are saying, oh, we have to be out of here before the digital currency. We have to be out of here for the digital passport. That's just way too close to the Antichrist and the Mark of the Beast. Well, no, folks, there's nothing in the Bible that says we can't see that. The only thing that we're not going to see is the Antichrist himself. We can see right up to that moment in time. We can see it.
0: Oh, we can. Okay, so even thinking of this, we don't know when the temple is going to be built, but we do know there is going to be a temple built because the Bible tells us Antichrist will sit in the temple and demand to be worshipped as God. We already know that everything is preformed, all the instruments are made, the priest's garments are made, priests have been training in Israel to do the services once the temple is built. So these things are already in place. I would expect, if we're not raptured soon, to see digital currency and digital ID, because the Bible even teaches, whether it be in the book of Daniel or book of Revelation, both of them teach the same thing. The 10 kings are going to come into power first before the rise of Antichrist. So the 10 kings, it's this whole beast system. So we could see more before the rapture. We can see a lot more things take place before the rapture. We know that the rapture could happen today, but there's no signs, correctly, that they have to come about before the rapture takes place. But it doesn't mean, as you said, we won't see more things take place. We can, because the beast system, it was Patrick Wood, our friend who's been on here before on World News Briefing too, has said, listen, the Antichrist isn't going to waste 1 second building the beast system. So we should expect to see the system being built before he even arises on the scene.
1: I agree. I think when he steps into power, the system is already in place. And it's going to be prepared. Those 10 world leaders who I think are very much involved in the technocratic world, I think they are going to just hand over the keys of the kingdom, so to speak, to the Antichrist. Now, 3 of them he has to go toe-to-toe with, and he'll defeat them. But when he's done, all of the technocratic world leaders are under his thumb.
0: Oh, and man, so folks, I know some of these things, we've been talking about them since the beginning, but as Lee warned, we have day, but the night, we can see the night coming. Those are words from Jesus himself. So Lee, as we look at this, we have about a minute left. There is still at the same time great hope, and what we've talked about are signs, but there's great hope, isn't there?
1: There sure is. Every new piece of darkness and discouragement and chaos that comes into the world, folks, is a road mile marker along the highway telling you that you're one day closer to the rapture and to the new Jerusalem and to the Lord Jesus Christ. So take hope. This darkness is actually signs of the approaching light.
0: You know, it totally is. And when we get it into the right perspective, we're able to understand the words of Jesus. I think when he came the first time, he was talking about he's going to go to the cross. He's going to be put to death, but he's going to raise up the third day. And he told the disciples so they wouldn't be afraid. Nevertheless, they still became afraid anyways when the day came. And we can be that same way. Jesus gave us signs of the second coming. He also said in all of the discourse, same thing. See, I've told you these things beforehand, so we wouldn't be afraid. He warned us it's going to look like this, so we can go, wait a minute, these all remind us that Jesus is coming again. Friends, he came the first time that we would be forgiven of our sins. So what are we to do? Look up and lift up our head, because our redemption draws near, just as Jesus said. God bless you. Thank you for joining us today. Thank you, Lee, for joining me, and we will see you next time right here on World News Briefing.
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5: Hello, and thank you for watching His Channel. With an international update, I'm Brian Perez. Turkish authorities reportedly detained more than 200 people, including suspected ISIS-linked militants, in a sweeping raid in the capital, Ankara, ahead of a NATO summit next week. The raid came after Turkish authorities issued detention orders for 241 suspects, 209 of whom were taken into custody. Among the detained, 56 were allegedly ISIS militants, according to the AP. Other militants scooped up were 35 alleged members of the Revolutionary People's Liberation Party Front, which a Turkish statement described as a far-left group known for armed attacks and assassinations in Turkey. This comes after Turkish authorities said they detained 125 ISIS members in December. Chinese tech giant Alibaba has sued the U.S. Department of Defense, demanding it be removed from the Pentagon's list of Chinese military companies that prohibits them from landing U.S. defense contracts and carries reputational damage. In the petition, Alibaba argued the designation has no basis in fact or law, and that the Pentagon failed to reach its conclusion through any fair process. It's the latest lawsuit by a Chinese company against the Pentagon over such national security labels. In 2021, with some in Washington seeing China as a growing military threat, Congress asked the department to create a list of Chinese companies directly controlled by the Chinese military and security forces, as well as those it believed had contributed to the country's defense industrial base. The current list includes 188 entities, ranging from state-owned defense businesses to private sector tech companies like Alibaba and the robotics company Unitree. The designations have drawn protests from both the Chinese government and some of the targeted companies. A member of parliament is leading calls for the traditional reading of the Lord's Prayer to be scrapped in Western Australia's parliament. Dave Kelly said Christian prayer is no longer appropriate in the legislature and that it has a triggering effect for survivors of abuse. Instead, the former Labour cabinet member is pushing for a moment of silence to be observed at the beginning of each sitting. Kelly said the chamber should reform to make parliament more inclusive of everybody in a multicultural community, adding, "You cannot underestimate the triggering effect on survivors when they come to this place and see that the Legislative Assembly starts every day with a Christian prayer." But Marika Groenewald, leader of the Australian Christians Party, called the proposal troubling, stating on social media, "We should stand firm, graciously but clearly, in saying that our Christian heritage is a vital part of the foundations and history that built the free, democratic Australia we love." Belgium and Manchester City footballer Jeremy Doku has said welcoming his son into the world with wife Shireen is one of the greatest blessings God has ever given him. On social media, the winger shared James 1:17, "Every good and perfect gift is from above," after the arrival of baby boy Praise. The 24-year-old Doku was baptized in December last year. He had made it clear that family came before football, missing Belgium's 0-0 World Cup draw with Iran to be present for the birth in the UK. The move had drawn some pushback from fans and football journalists, suggesting Doku was abandoning the team. A presenter with L'Équipe, Franz Perrion, gave some of the most extreme criticism, saying a father is completely useless at a birth, which is itself a quote-unquote disgusting moment. She has since apologized and been suspended from tournament coverage. With an international update on His Channel, I'm Brian Perez. Thank you very much for watching, and happy Independence Day here in America.
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7: Welcome, friends. Ms. Shaylee Mitchell is a portrait artist, lover of people, and a storyteller. Her amazing work stands alone and is known by its immersion in heart and soul. In an unforeseen step of faith, fueled by her deep love for Christ, a heart for restoration, and an eye for creativity, Ms. Shaylee purchased an 1886 farmhouse in May of 2018. During this time, she began to document the restorative process, noticing how closely it paralleled her story of restoration. Residing in the Dallas Metroplex, Ms. Shaylee clings to her Southern roots and her love for the simplicities in life. And without further ado, I want to welcome you, my dear friend, Ms. Shaylee Mitchell. Thank you for being with us on the show today.
8: Thank you for having me. I'm so honored and always love chatting with you. So this is
7: fun. Yes, this is very fun to just, we're going to have a great time. And I want people to get to know you, the woman that's behind the lens, and, you know, some of the journey that you've experienced. Share with us, though, let's start out with a little backstory on your life and lead us to the dream that God gave you about. I think you were said that you were in Texas Hill Country when you had a dream about an old house.
8: It's beautiful Texas Hill Country. So backstory on me, Brenda, is I'm from Arkansas, you know, born and raised, as you know. I'm living in the Dallas now, but was raised in a great minister's home. So I was raised in Arkansas up until the age of 18. I have a little bit of a unique ministry story just because my dad was not a pastor. He was an evangelist. So my mom was a stay-at-home mom. Dad traveled the world evangelizing most of my upbringing and still today. So I always say, you know, ministry can be tough. It doesn't exempt you. So I lived an interesting life, of ministry, but we also carried, had some trauma in my childhood, that I share often about. And so, my parents went through a pretty tough divorce, when I was around the age of 13, and I, kind of in a nutshell, that's when I talk about how, you know, deep trauma entered my life at that point in my life. And I suffered through some sexual abuse through when I was 12, 13, 14. So, that's a long story in itself. It is very, very loaded, but carried a lot of trauma, into my adulthood that was unhealed and undealt with, that I hadn't allowed the Lord to really, really come in to and heal. So when I was 18, I moved out to the Dallas area and chose to go to Bible college. Had a deep, deep love for the Lord, and felt called to full-time, like, vocational ministry of some sort. I knew. I just felt that draw. So I moved out here at 18, and that's when I began. I share, you know, that I began, the Lord really, really dealt with me, especially after Bible school, that I had some wounds in my heart, even being in ministry and serving Him and serving people, that I just had not allowed Him to go into what I call every single room of my house and search out and heal. But even being in, you know, a Bible college graduate working on my master's, still carrying these wounds that were limiting me.
7: Mm. Oh, that's powerful. And I can relate because I too, you know, suffered from childhood sexual trauma. And I think that, you know, people who have been there when you're a child, you don't know how to process those traumas or any verbal abuse or any kind of emotional abuse, because, and oftentimes we will, according to psychological studies, that child will also bond with their abusers, especially if they're in a position of being a protector or a provider. You know, children need love and they need guidance. And at that age, it really becomes so confusing to their identity, on such a deep level, and it can actually split us. And we learn, we're learning something that's a lie, and that is that love will do those things. And so, you know, I think that it's very important, and that you've brought this up, that it wasn't until later in life, when really you were old enough, that God could kind of put His finger on the wounds and say, okay, honey, we're going to walk through some stuff. And He's gentle, about that, but he brings us to these, how do I, you know, the word confrontation sounds so harsh, but they really are confrontations so that we can acknowledge our pain that lies beneath the surface. I mean, would you say that until we've done that, we can't just throw scriptures at it? We can't just start declaring things. Can you talk about the process and how God helps us to dig?
8: Absolutely. Yeah. So I share this when I passed Bible school, I wasn't living, you know, I was going to church services and serving in ministry, but I talk about, you know, John 10:10, you know, Jesus says this, the thief comes to steal, kill, and destroy, but I've come to give you life and life more abundantly. And I wasn't living that John 10:10 abundant life. I was a believer going to heaven, but very, very limited in my thinking. I was dealing with cycles of anxiety and deep depression, just living a very, very limited life in relationships and carrying that trauma into, like I said, my current situations. And I call it putting band-aids over bullet holes. I was putting theological band-aids over, you know, that scriptures and things like that, but they weren't, I wasn't really allowing the Lord to really, really come into those deep parts of my heart and to heal me. So I began to see a spirit-filled counselor in my mid-20s, and my first session with her, I just felt like the floodgates opened.
7: Yeah.
8: And she looked at me and she said, "You're going to know the truth, and the truth is really going to set you free." And she said, "I feel like the Holy Spirit is about to begin heart surgery on you, Michelle, and he wants to use you mightily, but this has to be healed, and he's going to heal it." And she kind of went over with me what the Spirit was telling her, but that it was going to be a process, but there was a purposeful process that was going to take place in my life. And she had no timeline for me, of course, and the Lord didn't reveal this big end date, but I knew that I had begun a really beautiful, deep process at that point. And we began, you know, soul work. I had learned, I think, with some of the traumas, specific traumas I had been through, and being a believer, I had learned, not with ill motive, but you just kind of learn to hide because vulnerability is dangerous sometimes, especially at that point in my life, in the church. I think the church is getting so much better at this, but, you know, vulnerability had seemed dangerous growing up. So that counseling session really unlocked a deep part of my heart that needed to be unlocked, and shame started to lose its hold, on my life during that time. And it has been a process, but that's kind of the key. I feel like that whole step into counseling and some of the things the Lord was doing in my heart at that specific time, he was weaving a lot of situations and relationships together to begin to unlock that shame and unlock that hatred, self-hatred and anxiety and those things that I dealt with from all the things I had brought into my, you know, adulthood.
7: Wow. And you were talking about how vulnerability at that stage in your life was so dangerous. And, you know, I think when we're coming out of those dynamics and having to deal with those dynamics of being betrayed on such a deep level by people who should have protected us, vulnerability is a very hard thing to embrace, and finding someone that you can trust. That's why it's so important to seek out a really good counselor that has knowledge of both trauma and understanding the ministry of the Holy Spirit, and the Word of God, because, you know, there is truth in the Word of God that will set us free, but it goes so much deeper than just quoting Bible verses. You know, it's a process. And so let's skip ahead a little bit. You had a dream about a house that you had no idea would be connected, and perhaps God was leading you in that dream to another step in the process of healing. Can you tell us about that dream?
8: He absolutely was. Yeah. So in December of 2017, as you mentioned earlier, I'm a photographer full time. That's what I do by trade. So I had gone out to beautiful hill country for a big shoot, and I had gotten there the night before and was really tired. So chose to go to sleep early. I tell people that we were in a cabin, there was no Wi-Fi or anything like that. So went to sleep, and in the middle of the night, I had a what I know now was a prophetic dream. I was set back, and as I said, the Lord was doing some deep healing in my life at this time. But I had this dream, and in the dream, I was set back to my hometown. So the house that I'm going to refer to kind of physically symbolize a lot of this trauma that I talk about that I went through. The deepest traumas of my life took place in this home, but I was standing at a four-way stop in the dream, and all of a sudden I realized I had walked and I was standing facing this house, so facing my pain, just kind of head on. And I looked and my toes hit the sidewalk all the way to the back fence. I opened my eyes and the house had been bulldozed down from where I stood all the way to the back fence. There was not a splinter. There was not a brick left. It had all been, it was gone. And, you know, closed my eyes and opened them again in a dream. And there was a new house coming up on the lot. Mm. And it was being built. There were three men working on the house. There was a man hanging windows. There was a man on the roof covering. And there was a man nailing down a wooden beam on the very front of the house. And it was so sweet during the dream. This man specifically on the, you know, nailing down the wooden beam kind of stopped what he was doing. And he looked right at me right in the eyes in the dream. And he smiled, and it kind of caught me by surprise, and I smiled back, and I waved, and he waved back at me, and then just kept working. And I tell people the Holy Spirit, I do believe this, speaks the love languages of our hearts. He knows us better than we know ourselves. And everything about this home was all things Michelle. It was all things that I love, from the colors to the windows, how they stood, and the natural light, the wooden beams in the front. And so I sat there and stared at this house coming up that was just beautiful. And I opened my eyes in real life, and the Lord spoke to my spirit in the middle of the night. And he said, I'm about to make all things new.
9: Wow.
8: And so I wrote down, it was so moving and so powerful. And that really hasn't happened. I've had a couple dreams in my life like that, but nothing like this.
9: Yeah.
8: I wrote it down and wrote down the word restoration. And at that time, I thought full on that that the Lord was speaking to me about me. So me as a house, and him rebuilding and restoring me, and how he was making all things new. So I called a mentor that day. I called a friend. For the whole week, I shared this dream with people. I had this dream, and I've got to explain to you what the house looked like. So that was a common conversation in my week that week. Uh-huh. So everyone heard about it. And the crazy part of the story is fast forwarding to May of 2018. At that time, I wasn't even house hunting, December 2017. Fast forward to May 2018, I decided to purchase my first home. And a realtor friend of mine, was helping me. And very early on in the house hunting journey, she calls me. I'm working in Nashville. And she says, Michelle, don't hang up, but I'm on site at a home, and it's different than what you thought, but I think this is your house. And she FaceTimes me and shows me this house in ashes, basically, this 1886 farmhouse fixer-upper. But the frame of it was identical to the house that I had seen in my dream, from the porch that sits to the left, to the windows, and this is unlike my personality, but I bought the house sight unseen. Yeah. I felt so strongly that it was mine. So purchased the home, and that's where the story of the house began.
9: Oh, I love it. I love it. You, I think I remember you telling me something about a great granddaughter of the original owner of this farmhouse. Did she also have a dream?
8: So so it would have been, so being 1886, there's so many different people, wonderful people I've met. But yes, Miss Cindy Carter is her name, and she's wonderful. But she had a dream. It was so funny. She shared it with my realtor. You know, during the buying process, the buyer and the seller don't have direct contact. That was what was interesting in that process. Yeah. We didn't know she was a believer. We didn't know anything about her at the time. And she sat in my realtor's car and says to her, you know, I'm a believer. I'm a Christian by faith. And she said, I had a dream about this house. And she said, I don't feel fully like I have fulfilled the ministry I feel will come out of this house. But she shared with my realtor, and she said, I had a dream. And basically in the dream, she saw the word freedom over the top of the house. And my realtor is listening with one ear. Oh my word. And then she's hearing, you know, she said, I was hearing you share your dream with me in the other ear. And I knew that the Lord was in this, that there was something going on brewing in the kingdom, for ministry. And none of us at that time had any idea of how things would begin to unfold. But the Lord had given her a prophetic dream and me a prophetic dream in two different states, two different ages, two different And so it's just been, that was so powerful and confirming for me, you know?
9: Yes. Isn't that amazing? And gives me absolute chill bumps when you said the word freedom that she saw over the house, because that freedom was yours, but also that extends to the kingdom purpose and the greater picture of the freedom that will flow, the message of freedom and hope that will flow to others. As you have shared this experience through your amazing talents and gifts. So you've taken this story really, and it's expanded. Is it becoming a book? Can you tell us a little bit about the process and how God's used this and what's happening?
8: Yeah, so I'm teary now even thinking about it, hearing you talk about it. It's just the Lord's done so much in me in this. So I naturally, as a photographer, my buddy Amy Stock still said this to me, and I had not thought about it, but she said, Michelle, it really is like an Esther for such a time as this thing. Yeah. Having specifically you in that home with your specific journey and your specific story, with the gift of photography, with the gift of storytelling, and the gift of seeing beyond, you know, ashes, it's seeing beautiful. Yeah. So I always tell people I have a thing for befores and afters, because photography, homes, and people, I love
9: right
8: and afters. But I've just been in the process of, as I said, when I bought it was complete ashes. You know, a lot of people passed this house and never gave it the time of day. It was actually going to possibly be torn down. But I saw so much potential in it. I thought, oh, it could be, it's a treasure. It's a diamond in the rough. So I purchased it. And, you know, I always parallel that too. I always say we're redeemed to be restored. And, you know, he purchased us to restore us. And so I began the process, and it's been a process of room by room, piece by piece, going in and gutting each room little by little and restoring it, you know, gutting it, taking it back to the studs and blank canvas, and then filling it, you know, making it new and restoring it. So in that process, I began share it, you know, on all my social media platforms, just because I love sharing, you know, what I'm doing. And it so resonated with people, the restoration message and healing. I began to get messages from people all over the world. And, you know, Michelle, my heart is so, I've needed restoration in this area of my life for so long. I've got this undealt with wound. I've got, you know, messages from ministers. I've been in ministry for 25 years, Michelle, and I have never, ever dealt with this. And this is kind of spurred me on and opened my eyes. You know, I began seeing a counselor. I began really allowing the Lord to work in this area of my life. And so the home parallel of just room by room, piece by piece has been a process. And that, as I've shared that, that's resonated with people from around the world. And so I am writing a book right now, and I'm sharing about the process of what God's done, and praying it brings freedom and restoration to people all over.
9: Yes, and I know it will. I know it already has. And as you've so beautifully described, people are much like houses. And, you know, this body that we're in is much like our house that holds our spirit and our soul. And, you know, it embodies the emotions that we carry and, you know, the things that we process, that we live with, that we bury. But we live in a culture where we make all these comparisons, and we're watching somebody else's progress, and we're watching the glossed over version of someone through the lens of a camera, through maybe even, you know, through social media or television. It's as if we're expecting that we can fix ourselves like, you know, a half an hour TV show of Fixer Upper. And while that's wonderful to see the overview and the hope of, you know, redemption from A to Z, so to speak, the finished process in a quick short story, that's really not the reality. And so it's messy. So can you kind of take that and talk about that day when the wallpaper was exposed and what transpired for you?
8: And I'm hearing that, Brenda. I always tell people the quickest way to abort my destiny in this little farmhouse is to look at other homes on Instagram and all the bigger, shinier. You know, I mean, I'm here restoring, you know, it's always on the toughest days. I'm restoring this 1886 farmhouse covered in sweat, you know. but just staying focused on what the Lord's doing here in me. But yeah, with the wallpaper, we were about a week into, well, I guess after I purchased the home, and I just told everyone, I told the contractors at the very beginning, I said, if you, because I've lived in the home since I bought it, I've yeah, restored it, wow, and lived in it at the same time. So, which has been a journey in itself, but yeah. I told the contractors, I said, you know, if you can just gut it back to the studs and pull everything back and give me a blank slate, I can start, let's start there. So about a week after they'd been doing that, and about a week after I purchased the home, one of the contractors, I'd come in one day and I heard him say, you know, Michelle, can you come back here really quick? I need to show you something and ask you something. And so I went back to the bathroom, this little bathroom I have set back here. And he said, and it was like his voice just drowned out as I walked in and I saw what I was surrounded with. But I looked up and I could hear him saying, we've pulled everything back to the studs, and I just need to know what you want to do now with this. And I looked, and it was the same wallpaper that was, so the home, current home, had the same wallpaper as the home that I had had the dream about. And I was sitting there surrounded by this wallpaper that really kind of, you know, pulled out some memories of trauma and things like that as I stood there. And I tell people, the Lord spoke to me and he said, I see you. I saw you then. I stand outside of time and I see you now. And, you know, I tell people, there I stood with almost like a hammer in my own hand and his voice saying, we're writing a different story, a whole new yeah. story. So there I stood with a choice. Like you said earlier, Brenda, you know, we do have a choice in our healing. And I told the contractor, I said, just pull it back to the studs. And I said, let's cover it with sheetrock and let's paint it. And so we painted it that day with a color called Alabaster, from Show's Color of the Year, Stern Williams. And I think it means all things. Anyway, so we painted the walls that day with a fresh white coat of paint. And, there's just so many ways that the Lord's confirmed to me that this is the place for me. It's not the place yeah. for everyone.
10: Right.
8: For me.
10: That's
8: and,
10: good.
8: And he's done a deep, deep healing work in my life here. And through several situations just like that, he's proven yeah. me over and over that I'm standing exactly where I should be. And the wow. work that he's done in my life and my heart in this home is something I'll take. It's part of the journey. It's something I'll take with me wherever yeah. I go. So.
10: Mm. Wow. Well, you know, people are really hurting right now. And I really like to bring, come to a place in our program where my guests can speak encouragements to people who are dealing with fear and anxiety in the given, you know, world conditions and where we are. What would you like to say to the person who has not acknowledged the traumas or the pain that they've carried, and perhaps they've even tried to forget, they live in denial and they're coping with it, but they're arrested by the current world conditions and the last 2 years of a pandemic and all the things that have put the pressures on everyone and this kind of shaking that we're experiencing? What would your encouragements be to that person who's really exasperated and exhausted and they're feeling hopeless and they just don't know where to turn? With they don't know how to deal anymore with what's coming out.
8: Yeah. Well, first of all, I want to just kind of take away the message of shame and just tell this person that we're all in a process. It's a process for all of us. No matter how shiny things look or how great things look, every human being yeah. is you know, walking with the Lord, is we're being sanctified, transformed to glory, strength to strength. It is a process. And I share with people that I actually have, I'm not done with the house, you know, I'm working on it. And I have one room right now that I'm about to begin work on, and it sits at the core of the house. It's really interesting. It sits at the center of the house. And in the restoration process, it's interesting that it's the last one left, because you can't go through any, you can't go to from one end of the house to the other without going through this room. Mm. And I feel like that's the place, Brenda, in my life. The Lord had healed, done some healing work, deep healing work, but there was some really core places in my life that I had not allowed the Lord into and had kind of avoided. And I feel like the Lord recently, you know, told me, we're going to have to go through this and not around it, but I'm with you and I'll carry you through to the other side. And so I just want to encourage, you know, the person listening, whatever you're your wound is, whatever your, you know, if it's shame, anxiety, depression, whatever that is, I just pray that you allow the Lord, you know, his access to every single room of your heart. Don't leave one room left locked. Open up. Don't spend one more day hiding or living in the pain that you're living in. And just like I said, just the biggest thing is it that it is a process. I think a lot of times, even in the church charismatic movement that I was raised in, that I adore, a lot of people, I tell people they miss their miracle because they're looking for a moment. And mm-hmm. a lot of times God uses a process. Okay. And, you know, like in Mark 8, when he healed the blind man, he chose this very, very odd, what we think is odd process. He could have just spoke the word and healed him, but he used a process.
10: Yes.
8: And so, be encouraged. You're loved. And, you know, just that they seek healing and walk it out with the Lord.
10: Amen. You know what? Perfect word, perfect encouragement for right now. And Michelle, I wish we had all day to do this.
8: I'm
10: going to have you back. And we so
8: look
10: forward to your book. I can't wait to be able to share that with everyone. And tell us how, I know that you're speaking. Listen, people are calling you and you're just going out there and getting after it. And I love what God is doing in your life. Tell us about how people can find you. You're speaking, you're sharing so beautifully, as only you can do. How do we get a hold of you, and where can we find even your beautiful photography work?
8: Thank you. So with the name Michelle, it's just first name only. So on all website and social media platforms, they can find me at just Michelle.co is the website. So Meshali.co. And then on Instagram, all social media platforms, it's just at Michelle.
10: Yes. Well, people need to connect with you and find you, because everything that you do is done with grace and beauty and anointed. I mean, I sat here getting chills as you talked several times and even teared up. I love you, my friend, and I thank you.
8: I love you
10: for being here today. Such a treasure you are, and I'm excited to have you back again. So we'll do this again. Okay.
8: Right.
10: I love you too.
8: Love you, Brenda.
10: Oh, thank you. And my friends, we love you and we consider you to be a treasure. And if you are feeling that your life is dilapidated, it's too far gone, it's a pile of ashes and rubble, I want you to know, and Michelle wants you to know, that Jesus is the master builder and he comes to make all things new again, but he will walk you through the process, and it's worth every single step. Thank you for joining us. I want to encourage you to come again next time. I'm Brenda Crouch.
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0: What would you do if you had $1 million? What would you do if you had several million? Today's guest, a Wall Street whiz kid who took three companies public on the NASDAQ, was worth millions. Yet we might be surprised to learn that money wasn't enough. Hello, everyone, and welcome to Coffee, Conversations of Friends of Faith to Encourage and Equip. I'm Kim Crable, your host. Our guest today, Stu Fullendorf, here with his wife, Trish, has told his captivating story in the book Wall Street to the Well. Today, they'll describe for us how their lives were transformed when he quit pursuing fortune and instead pursued faith. Hello. It is so wonderful to have you. Thank you so much for joining us.
1: Hi, Kim.
0: Fullendorf.
2: Yes.
0: Where did that come? That is not a Southern name.
1: No, it isn't. No.
0: Tell us about that name and tell us about yourselves.
1: Well, the name's German, but I grew up in Colorado, like a fifth generation German-Irish immigrant.
0: Well, it is the H that threw me off, which is the book that I love. Captivating is the right word for it, real and authentic. And that's why I wanted to have you on the show today, because of just how you describe your life. And so let's just start right there. Let's start with Wall Street, maybe, and how we got to the well.
1: Okay.
0: All right.
1: Well, Trish and I were married. We weren't Christians. And I went to business school somewhere very soon after we were married, and actually got right into the business world right away. Mm-hmm. And Trish was an aerospace engineer.
0: Aerospace engineer. Mm-hmm. Oh.
2: I had them all fooled.
1: I married a rocket scientist.
0: Yeah, you did. Yeah.
1: So after that, I got through business school. I went to the University of San Diego. Trish went to work in aerospace, and we set out to make our ways. Mm-hmm. And that's exactly what we did.
0: Mm-hmm. Yeah. Your plan. What is it that saying, if you want to make God laugh, tell him your plans? He definitely had a different plan for your life, didn't he? So let's talk about that a little bit. Trish, what happened?
2: So we got married. We moved to San Diego. Stu got his MBA. And then after that, we moved back to Colorado. And should I fast forward to, I guess Stu already said we were non-believers. Mm-hmm. And then he got his first CFO position at the age of 29. And we had a couple kids. And then I was in my mid-30s when God saved me. Mm-hmm. And that kind of rocked our world.
0: Explain that to someone who may not understand God saved you. What do you mean?
2: So I lent a friend of mine a book, and she, as God would have it, the book flew off of a boat and got ruined in the water. And so she came back to me and she said, "Oh, I'm so sorry. And I'll replace the book." And I said, no, don't do that. I didn't like that book. And so she said, "Well, I'll replace it with something else." And so a couple weeks went by and she brings me this book and she says, "Well, just beware, it will change your life." And that really intrigued me.
0: That was captivating.
2: Mm-hmm. Couldn't wait to start reading that. And so it was the Left Behind book.
0: Oh, yes.
2: And what I realized quickly reading that book is that I would be left behind. Mm-hmm. And so I ended up going to a women's retreat shortly after that. And the end of the retreat on that Sunday, I was filled with the Holy Spirit and everything changed.
0: You just gave your life over to the Lord, mm-hmm. began your relationship with Jesus Christ.
2: I did. And I was quiet about it because I didn't know how he would react. Mm-hmm. And so for a while, I was like a closet Christian. Mm-hmm. I would read my Bible when he wasn't around and so on and so forth because I didn't know how he would react. Mm-hmm. And I was correct because when he did find out, he did not react well.
0: I was going to ask him, how did you react when you found out?
1: Not well.
0: What happened?
1: I was actually an arguing atheist.
0: Yes.
1: When I grew up, I was part of a seeker family, if you will. My grandparents practiced being Jehovah's Witnesses for some period of time. My mom was actually hurt by the church when she was younger because my mom ended up being divorced 7 times in my life. Mm-hmm. And so I grew away from the church.
0: That's a lot of hurt.
1: It is a lot of hurt.
0: That's a lot of hurt.
1: It is. And my father was the first of her husbands, and really she never got over the the first divorce, and there was infidelity involved in all of that. Mm-hmm. So I grew to become much more self-sufficient, mm-hmm. if I thought.
0: Right.
1: Turned to myself, to my athletics, to school, and mm-hmm. set out to just take care of myself. And so by the time the 20s and 30s hit, and by the time I was in my 30s, I was an arguing atheist. Mm-hmm. I had actually been versed in by Christopher Hitchens and Sam Harris mm-hmm. and some of these atheists and mm-hmm. felt very strongly about it. Mm-hmm. So I wasn't ambivalent about it at all, Kim. Mm-hmm. Trish, when she became a Christian, I criticized her. I called her a Bible thumper, a Jesus freak. Mm-hmm. We entered into a very difficult time period in our marriage that was unequally yoked, and I was critical of her.
0: Mm-hmm. And what did that do with your drive to success? I mean, did that, what happened? I mean, that's a crucial time. Anything could have happened at that moment.
1: Well,
0: but you were staying strong to your beliefs, I read, and you were staying strong to your beliefs. So what happened?
1: Well, a bit from a business standpoint, I think my points of view were working very well. We were living in Seattle. My views were highly accepted by those in the business world. Now, again, I believe deeply in the American system. Even today, I do. Mm-hmm. But I was of the world, mm-hmm. and of the world means that my worldview was very consistent with those whom I was working with. So, I was successful. As you had mentioned, took a few companies public, and actually it was during that time period where I had becoming more and more successful, and mm-hmm. I was making more and more money. I was getting more and more stock options. Mm-hmm. And interestingly enough, during that time period, as Trish became a Christian and I was criticizing her, I felt a great dissatisfaction, mm-hmm. an emptiness in my heart as I saw Trish growing mm-hmm. and being at peace and had the sense of shalom in her life. I was actually becoming angrier and angry and couldn't reconcile how I was getting what I wanted mm-hmm. and still not happy.
0: Mm. So we see there's turmoil going on in your home. Yeah. So take us to how this was reconciled, because obviously there's been a big transformation. I love that word, transformation. There's been a great transformation. So take us through that.
2: Well, it was about 10 years of a really bad marriage.
0: 10 years.
2: Mm-hmm. Okay. As I grew closer to the Lord, my worldview changed. And so we got to a point where we had nothing in common except our children and the Denver Broncos. that was pretty much it. Mm-hmm. And in the evenings when I knew that he was going to be home soon, I would just tell myself, no matter what he says, just don't respond. Just be quiet, because if I would respond, we would get into an argument, mm-hmm. and I didn't want to be fighting in front of the kids and so on and so forth. So, I guess I'll let you take it from there, as far as because then we
0: what was
2: into
0: going on the inside,
2: yeah, into your salvation.
1: Mm. Well, I was filling that empty hole in my heart with all kinds of things. I was buying like British Racing Green Jaguars. We bought a home on the golf course. I was doing everything I could through materialism and the world to try to fill that emptiness in my heart, mm-hmm. and it wasn't working. Mm-hmm. And so it got to the point where by the time I was the CFO of a company called Isilon Systems, which was going to be, it was and still is, a big high-flying technology company, mm-hmm. it was at that point where I was getting everything I wanted, and yet I was growing more and more in despair. Mm-hmm. So I was drinking more and more to fill that empty hole in my heart. I was buying more things. I was eating more. I was doing everything I could except for mm-hmm. thinking about faith or Christ in my life, because I didn't believe. Mm-hmm. And it was hard. It was really hard. And
0: you were miserable.
1: I was absolutely miserable. I was in despair mm-hmm. often and couldn't understand why I was.
0: Mm-hmm. Absolutely. So what happened? What take us to the moment where things changed?
1: Well, Trish found a great church in Seattle called Mars Hill Church, mm-hmm. and she wanted me to go to church, and I wouldn't go to church. And so first she asked me to go to a community group that she was part of. And so I finally, to keep her off my back, mm-hmm. I went to the community group and really loved the people. I found out they were evangelizing to me, by the way.
0: Mm.
1: And one of the guys who was an 80-year-old truck driver was really the guy that was evangelizing to me more, but I didn't realize it.
0: Right.
1: And I liked him, and so I would go sometimes. And then I finally went to church. And so God had softened my heart over a few years. And I think Trish would even tell you, it started to change a little bit, but not, it was still hard. Mm-hmm. And so I went to church and I heard a sermon from this man at church, and it was an amazing sermon. It was on predestination. I'm not sure that was seeker-friendly in today's church, but for me it was. And when he got up in front and yelled, "For all you middle-aged men," it seemed like he was talking to me and saying, "You are not God if you don't understand this." And I remember how mad I was, how angered it was, and I couldn't wait to go back to church the next Sunday. And that's how it all started.
0: Oh, my goodness. Yeah. You couldn't wait to go back.
1: Right.
0: Was that to learn more of the truth or to confront him?
1: I just felt compelled.
0: Confront yourself.
1: Yeah, really? I actually felt compelled. I think it was by the Holy Spirit, but I wanted to hear more of what he had to say, though I was angered by it. Mm-hmm. And it felt a little bit like sports. I was being challenged.

0: beloved husband in a relationship with Christ. So what a message to our listeners today to not give up, because even the most hard-headed ones, as you've said of yourself, you're looking for...
1: Still am.
0: I like that. To not give up. So you began this, and I will tell you, and we talked about this on the on my radio show, but I love the fact that you talk about when you began your relationship with Christ, that even though it seemed that this relationship became softer and easier, the battles really began. It wasn't easy just because you became a believer.
1: Vice versa, right. I became a believer and...
0: Vice versa. I love that. Explain that.
1: Life got harder. It didn't get easier. You know, I used to go to these conferences or seminars where I would see people give their testimony and they'd say, once I became a Christian, I quit drinking and I quit using drugs and my life got better. And they'd flutter off the stage kind of like an angel, and I'd be sitting there looking at them thinking, that's not what's happening to me. Mm-hmm. What was happening to me was just the opposite, which was my worldview was being challenged. My sin became much more obvious in my life. Mm-hmm. I mean, Paul says that the law then multiplied and made my sin that much more obvious. Mm-hmm. Boy, that's exactly how it felt to me. So at least for a few years for me, it was, though I was feeling the joy of the Lord in my heart,
2: yes,
1: it was by far the hardest time period of my life. I realized I'd been a glutton, so I was working on taking weight off, and I still struggle with it. I realized that I was a functional and then dysfunctional alcoholic, so I knew I couldn't glorify God and be an alcoholic, so I had to go to rehab. And there just everything about my life changed. Mm-hmm. There was a joy in it, a glory to God in it, but it was really, really hard. Mm-hmm. And I realized that God's hand was in it, that his sovereign hand was taking me through that, but he had to do it through the fire, and that's exactly what was going on with me.
0: You know why I love this? Because I think that we have this concept that once we become, a believer, we accept Christ, it's almost as if we have been somewhere along the way, our minds have been trained that things are going to happen. It's almost like God has a magic wand and you're okay and you're okay. And it didn't happen that way with me either. I mean, that's when my life, it's ironic because you do have this peace and you do have this joy, but you're confronting yourself in a way that you never have before. And I love that scripture, Matthew 11:28, where Jesus says, come to me, all you are heavily burdened, and I will give you rest. So we know we're burdened, we know we're weary, and he's compelling us to his rest. And, I'll just love the dichotomy of all that. But have you found as well that in the believer's world, especially when people first accept Christ, and maybe even for me, it's even later, that it's almost, if life isn't perfect, then God must be mad at them, or they must be doing something wrong. There has to be something wrong if life isn't easy. And that's not the truth. Life isn't supposed to be easy, correct?
1: Correct.
0: I love this subject because I believe this is where we're really just... belly punching just lies that people need to understand the truth on. So let's talk about that a little bit.
1: Sure. Well, I'll let Trish talk a little bit about what happened with her with me when I wasn't a Christian and in my view,
0: yes,
1: my own suffering.
0: Absolutely.
1: But Trish went through a very, as you can imagine, difficult time period after becoming a Christian, being married to a non-Christian man. So.
3: Yeah, I will just be very real with you. I did not like my husband, and I would say that he would say the same thing about me. Mm-hmm. We had nothing in common, and I kept looking for a verse in the Bible that would give me the permission to leave, mm-hmm, and I couldn't find a verse. The things that the Bible does talk about didn't apply to us. And so as miserable as I was, and I kept crying out to God, asking if he would release me from this marriage, I just felt like, with two young children, I felt like God was saying to me, stay the course. I realize that you're miserable right now, but perhaps right now your holiness is more important to me than your happiness. Mm. And so be a role model to your children and to the world.
0: Mm.
3: And so I stayed the course.
0: Mm-hmm.
1: And then after I became a Christian, on an international public offering roadshow where we were taking a company public. And so I was right at the peak of my career. After that, I really did suffer through many things. I mean, Jesus said, you will pick up your cross and follow me. And if if I'm persecuted, then you will be persecuted even more. Mm-hmm. So though I knew

0: knew that I felt, again, as you mentioned, Kim, that great sense of joy in my life. In Acts 9, when Paul's converted, you know, Jesus shows up to Ananias and says, he's going to suffer for my sake.
1: Yes.
0: And so I have people like, well, is that God? Yes, that's of the glorious God, because I feel so strongly that in my suffering, I'd rather suffer for righteousness' sake than suffer for my own selfishness and some narcissism. Mm-hmm. So if I know I'm suffering, even if I don't understand the reason why, mm-hmm. I have this great sense of joy now that I didn't have before, that God's hand is in that, mm-hmm. that often I do suffer at times, but I'm suffering for his sake. Mm-hmm. And if I'm suffering and I don't understand it, mm-hmm. then to God be the glory. Mm-hmm. I'm growing in holiness. Mm-hmm. I don't, you know, God's blessings be on him and on me, but often the blessings, I'm not sure whether they come through material goods that he blesses us with, a nice home, or if it's through the suffering that his hand is in. And I'm happy with either one of them.
1: Right. And that's a huge place to get to. You know, that's a huge place to get to. But when you get there, you know that your eyes are on Christ and whatever, however he wants to use our bodies, in whatever situation he wants to put us in. I love the story in Ephesians. I love Paul. I love the Samaritan woman. And these, just imagine when we get to heaven, we really get to meet these people.
0: It's going to be sweet, isn't it?
1: Oh my gosh, I'm going to talk to both. We have millions and zillions of years to talk to them, right? But Paul, I love, I'm doing this study in Ephesians now, and I love where he is a prisoner to the Roman guards, but yet he declares, no, I am Paul. I'm a prisoner of Christ. And I love that, despite his circumstances, his eyes are on God, and that's who he's going to please. And that's what I love about your book and your story is like, okay, it hurts. It's not good. People may think that I've imprisoned in this marriage or in these circumstances, but because of my love for Jesus, for my love of Christ, I am a prisoner to what he wants me. And I just love that concept, because don't you think that that frees us to go into places that are hard and tough, that we wouldn't choose, but we can be used there?
0: Well, the Apostle Paul's one of my heroes.
1: Oh, mine too. Yes,
0: I do. Right. And I don't think that there was a freer man in the world after being converted than the Apostle Paul. If you put him in prison, he was going to try to convert the guards.
1: And he did.
0: He did. if you tortured and beat him, he'd say, I don't believe that this suffering is anything compared to the glory of Christ.
1: Yes.
0: It just goes on and on. And he must have been very frustrating to people, because no matter what situation he found himself in, he found that Christ was sufficient for him. And that's one of the reasons why Trish and I felt so strongly about writing this book is whether it was through the dissatisfaction of the material items that we had, the millions of dollars or eight figures on the balance sheet, where I didn't feel satisfaction in that, or the bankruptcy of a business and the loss of all things. And Paul said, I consider it all rubbish for the sake of Christ. And I'm so thankful. So I have such gratitude to God to take an unworthy sinner and put him in a place that I have a deep understanding about, born on to a tribe of Benjamin, circumcised on the eighth day, and yet I consider it all loss for the sake of Christ. Mm. Paul is so free. And boy, if people can understand that it's in the gospel of Jesus Christ, that freedom abides, and it's not in what you have or what you do or what you look like, but it's Jesus Christ that will get them there. As Paul is free, I would, if that's worth it, that you can read that book, and that's all it's worth to me.
1: And that's where they're going to find this, the authenticity of this book and the talking about the struggles, finding your strength in your struggles. This is my passion too, is to really put the truth on the pain for people to understand there's such a deep purpose in every pain, and that God isn't a God who sits in the sky just waiting to be the big bully that's going to get us, and you know, and all those things that we believe. Well, we have about maybe 5 minutes left. I want to make sure that we go into the depth of what you want this interview to be, because you know, we could go so many different ways. It's so rich. Where do you want to go now? What is one message that you want to make sure that our listeners hear today?
0: Well, I'll do mine. I know Trish has a real love and hope for this. I think one of them for me, and this is often used as a platitude on a coffee cup, but for those who love God, all things work together for those who are called according to his purpose. Mm-hmm. Now, there's such a comfort in that, and it doesn't, and it means that whether we have $10 million, $100 million, that if we love Jesus and that's not the center of the whole of our heart, mm-hmm. then we can have beautiful things. Mm-hmm. And it's not idolatry. It's mm-hmm. the blessings that God has given us. Yes. And at the same time, if we're going through the most difficult time periods, if we just lost a loved one in our life, if we've gone bankrupt, if we have a husband who's a raving alcoholic, that the wife is having a hard time with, whatever the situation might be, that for those who love God, all things are worked together for him, for according to his purpose. Mm-hmm. And so our life situation really doesn't dictate our joy. Mm-hmm. Our life situation dictates our relationship with him, mm-hmm. Or our faith with him dictates our relationship with him. It's not our life situation, it's our faith. Mm-hmm. And so if they get anything out of this interview or out of this book, it's that we are made free mm-hmm. in Christ Jesus, that we are his. Mm-hmm. And boy, I just want people to know that mm-hmm. you can have anything or not have anything, and you're still mm-hmm. his, and the joy is there.
1: You know, I feel like I really want to go somewhere mm-hmm. here because you are a pastor, and I'm thinking about you. You keep calling. There's almost a call to action there. You know, if you keep saying, you know, if you don't have a relationship with Christ, or if you have a relationship with Christ, I mean, that's the first step. Well, what if someone's listening today? They're sitting on that sofa, or they're driving, and they're just thinking, I don't have a relationship. I've never really heard about that. Or I kind of connected with Stu a whole lot more when he was going. I was an atheist. I'm more about career. So what would you say to the person who's like, I don't really know what that means. I'm ready. Or at least I want to have enough information to be ready.
0: Well, I get it. I connect with them now. Mm-hmm. So if they're not in Christ, or they're hearing this and they're thinking, I feel the same kind of despair or emptiness, and I don't know why, I get it. Mm-hmm. And so I want them to know that Jesus loves them, that God loves them, that he died on the cross for them, that mm-hmm. there is a greater sense of freedom mm-hmm. in having faith in him. But your life is made meaningful in the suffering and the joys, and that his grace is sufficient for them. Mm-hmm. And so they may not think that I get them. I do. I get them deeply. Mm-hmm. And I know that if they're hearing this and they're even thinking about that life is probably not happy for them. In fact, I know it isn't, because mm-hmm. real happiness and joy only happens through Christ Jesus. Mm-hmm. So I get it and I understand. And, mm-hmm. and this is the way. The way is the way.
1: Absolutely. And what would be their first step in beginning the relationship with Christ?
0: Yeah, I'm definitely... talk to their pastor, mm-hmm. crack open their Bible. Mm-hmm. The first Bible verse I ever read was 1 Peter 5:6-11. In fact, it was so profound to me that I tattooed it right here.
1: Good.
0: And it was just that the enemy roams around, that after you've suffered a little while, that he will establish, confirm you forever and ever. So you may be suffering, but in him, you won't suffer forever. Mm-hmm. And that to him be the glory. Amen.
1: Oh, I love that. That's one of my favorite scriptures too. The enemy roams, but there's a reason for it.
0: Yep.
1: You know, in Christ, it's gonna benefit us in the end. And I love it says when Christ himself will say, enough. I love that scripture and we'll have that up. It's 1 Peter 5:6-11. 5:6-11. All right, Trish.
2: Well, I was just gonna say that it was a big learning process through our 10 years of a difficult marriage. And one day I was reading the Bible, and I believe it was in 1 Corinthians, where it talks about the truth of the gospel is foolishness to man, the natural man, without mm-hmm. the presence of the Holy Spirit. And so that was an aha moment for me. Mm-hmm. And so I started praying differently for my husband, and I started asking God to fill him with his Spirit. And then I had this light bulb moment where I thought, well, I'm filled with the Holy Spirit. How about at nighttime when he's asleep, I'll come in and I'll lay my hands on him and I'll pray over him and ask the Lord to share the Spirit that is in me with my husband. Mm-hmm. And so I look back on that as kind of a beautiful mm-hmm. idea that God gave me. Of course, he had no idea. Yeah. But anyway, yeah, and then obviously, fast forward, that day happened. And so praise be to God.
1: Absolutely. And now we have this beautiful book, Wall Street to the Well, and we'll have more information about the book. I definitely want everyone to read this book. But so you're a pastor and a pastor's wife.
2: Yeah.
1: Where?
2: In Littleton, outside of Denver. Mm-hmm. The name of our church is Redemption Hills Church.
1: Redemption Hills Church.
2: Mm-hmm. Mm-hmm.
0: spending all of our time doing, at least my time, doing ministry work, mainly in Colorado, but get to speak around the country, and but doing ministry for all kinds of causes and all to His glory, just working full time.
1: Working full time. Mm-hmm. Someone said to me, when you're in the ministry, when do you retire? And the first thing that popped out of my mouth was, I think Never. When the trumpet sounds.
0: Right. State of glory.
1: That's right. Absolutely. And what fun it is. Thank you all so much for being here. Please, let's do this again. We could just keep diving deeper and deeper because you allow us. And I just thank you so much for coming.
0: All thank you, Kim.
2: Thank you.
1: Absolutely. And I would like to end this incredible show by, just thanking them and saying to you, where are you? What are you filling your heart and your life with? Is there an emptiness in there? Are you walking around almost in a daze? Do you look at other people and you think, oh, I wish I had what they had? I can remember that time. I can remember feeling so confused and so broken on the inside, but no one would ever see it on the outside. We know how to speak the words and say the things, but I mean, how is that working for you at 3:00 in the morning? Do you have this peace that we just heard this incredible pastor and his wife talk about? If you don't, would you just stop and consider Christ? Would you just stop and just say, I want to go to the well from wherever you are? God just loves you. He truly does. I just love the scripture of John 16:33, where he says, in this world, we will have trials and tribulations. You will always have trials and tribulations. That's life. But he goes on to say, but take heart. This is Jesus speaking. He says, for I have overcome the world. As we invite him into our hearts and into our lives, we hold his hand and he walks with us and he talks with us and he guides us and he loves us and he comforts us. So today, as we close out, I will just ask you, if you don't know him, then contact us, contact your pastor, go to your Bible and just sit and spend time with him. Let him begin a new story in your life. Thank you so much for joining us, and we'll see you next time on Coffee.
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What I'm going to talk about today is something that should concern all of us in America and around the West. And the question I have is, will America survive the satanic fifth column? So this goes beyond politics. So I'm going to bring politics in because I got to highlight a few things. But what we're witnessing in America and in the West is not merely a disagreement between Republicans and Democrats or different parties of whatever nation, you know, we're looking at. We are watching basically a spiritual war unfold for the soul of the United States, Canada, Australia, New Zealand, you know, Europe, South Africa, the West, basically. And again, I've entitled this, Will America Survive the Satanic Fifth Column? But we could say, will the West survive the Satanic Fifth Column? So you might say, well, what is a fifth column? Well, historically, the term refers to people inside a nation who work from within the nation to weaken, to destabilize, to ultimately destroy the nation from inside out. They get into institutions, they start manipulating culture, they get at all the choke points of where information is coming out of, so they spread propaganda, and through that they create division, and they undermine basically the foundations of any society that they infiltrate. And so, folks, that's exactly what we're seeing here in America and in the West around the world. We are living in a time where political hatred is reaching very dangerous levels in a country, and it's coming from this fifth column. So again, I'll give you some stats. A recent report from Front Page Magazine claimed that 85% of Democrats either deny or they're unsure that the three assassination attempts against President Trump was real. I want you to think about that for a moment. Despite eyewitnesses, video footage, manifestos, court records, investigations, millions of people still refuse to believe what happened. And that should be shocking. Because political violence should be discouraged no matter what party someone's in. But we have in the United States a Democratic Party that is highly satanic. The Republicans are no better. They just sit there with their hands tied and they don't do anything about it to untie their hands to do anything. So they let the Democrats run roughshod. And it's kind of the same story in any country. You have conservatives, but the conservatives really don't do anything. They don't get ahead of the curve. They don't try to outsmart their evil proponents that are trying to dismantle their countries. And so, again, why is this happening? Well, again, take the three assassination attempts of Trump and the denial of that by the Democrats. And you might say, why would they do that? Well, number one, they're evil. But as Daniel Greenfield argues, many do not want their political side to suffer the consequences or lose public sympathy. They do not want Trump viewed as a martyr or a victim because it damages the political narrative they have built. He's right. That's exactly it. You know, they don't care that someone, you know, was three times has been attempted assassinations. I mean, they just don't care. They just want to look good. Victor Davis Hanson made an incredible observation about the dangerous moment America is now facing. He said this, quote, "The president has now been the target of three attempted assassinations in which shots were fired one way or the other." He goes on to say, "We have never had that in history of our country. We have never seen this level of abuse, not against Lincoln, not against Roosevelt, not against LGBJ, not against Nixon, not against George Bush." Think about what Victor Davis Hanson has said in that statement. America has experienced political division before. That's no doubt about that. We've had fierce elections as before. But we have never seen this level of nonstop demonization, hatred, and incitement directed toward a political figure in the modern era. Right? This reminds us of a banana republic. This is what happens in third world countries, right? Then you have the social media influencers normalizing dangerous rhetoric online. Social media influencers like Hassan Piker and Taylor Lorenz and others like at the other Darius,
who actually popularized the phrase, quote, somebody has to do it, end of quote, in reference to Donald Trump, which emerged in early 2025 as an online dog whistle implying that someone should assassinate Trump and, quote unquote, throw away their life to stop this administration. This is not normal political disclosure anymore. This is not normalization of political hatred. I'm sorry, this is the normalization of political hatred and a kind of a revolutionary ideology. And what makes this even more dangerous is that many people in positions of influence constantly compare political opponents like President Trump to Hitler, to tyrants, enemies of democracy. And folks, once you convince unstable, mentally ill people that someone is literally evil incarnate, eventually some of these mentally ill people are going to believe that violence is justified. And that's exactly what we have seen. So history proves this repeatedly. Just in the short history with President Trump, that's exactly what happened. But even going back to the French Revolution, the Bolshevik Revolution, Mao's China, Nazi Germany, revolutionary moments always begin by demonizing opponents until violence becomes morally acceptable in the minds of its followers. And that is what we are witnessing here in America. It's not just simply political dysfunction. It is spiritual darkness consuming a culture that has rejected the truth. Now, let me be clear before we go any further. Christians do not support political violence. We reject hatred, murder, and vengeance, regardless of political affiliations. But we also must recognize when evil is being normalized in society. And that is where it becomes prophetic. In Isaiah chapter 5, verse 20, it says, woe to those who call evil good and good evil, who put darkness for light and light for darkness. So what we are watching is an entire culture invert morally before our very eyes. Truth is now called misinformation. Biology is now called hate speech. Christian morality is labeled extremism. Patriotism is called racist. Biblical convictions are described as dangerous. And meanwhile, open sexual perversion, lawlessness, violence, transgender surgeries for minors, anti-Semitism, and rebellion are all celebrated as virtue. The Bible warned us that this would happen in the last days. If you look at even Romans 1, it describes a culture that suppresses the truth and unrighteousness. Eventually, God gives that society or culture over to a debased mind. So notice the progression in Romans 1. First, people reject God. Then morality collapses. The truth collapses. Then culture begins to celebrate evil itself. And that's exactly where America is right now. This is not simply political polarization. This is spiritual rebellion against God. Ephesians 6:12 says, for we do not wrestle against flesh and blood, but against principalities, against powers, against the rulers of the darkness of this age. So behind the chaos is a spiritual kingdom of darkness working through human systems in America and in the West. Satan has always sought to destroy nations from within. He destroys families, institutions, morality, education, justice systems, and eventually the governments themselves. Look at what has happened in America over the last several decades. Academia has largely been captured by radical leftist ideology. I mean, seriously, the last stat I saw on academia is 95% of the college professors are radical leftists. How are we going to fix that? Hollywood, how are you going to fix Hollywood? All they do is promote rebellion and anarchy against God. The media, how are you going to fix the media? How are you going to fix the influencers? How are you going to fix, the talking heads, the podcasters that have millions and millions of gullible, useful idiots following them that can't discern truth from error, and they just push division, immorality, and propaganda. That's all they do. How are you going to overcome that? And then you look at the bureaucratic state, whether it's in the federal government or at the state level or at your city level or county level. The bureaucratic state increasingly operates independent of constitutional restraints. There are hundreds upon thousands of individuals
in government bureaucracies that you and I didn't vote for but are making decisions for us? How about the justice system, which has now been weaponized? You've got leftist judges creating laws from the bench and turning a blind eye to things that should be criminalized and prosecuted. Criminals are being let go without bond. Illegal aliens let go without bond. How is that possible? And then children are being indoctrinated from preschool, kindergarten, all the way up. It's all they do. They don't teach education anymore. It's indoctrination. And then you have the gender confusion, which is being normalized and going so far as to cut body parts off of children. I think that's evil. I think that those parents and those doctors ought to be put in jail for what they did. That's criminal. That's abuse. And then you have Marxist ideology, communism, socialism celebrated everywhere. Especially our young people think it's a good thing. And then you have Israel and the Jewish people and true Bible-believing Christians being demonized at an all-time high. And this is why many people like myself and maybe you feel they no longer recognize the country they grew up in and realize that we may not come back from this. Psalm 11:3 asks this, if the foundations are destroyed, what can the righteous do? The foundations are being systematically dismantled here in America. Marriage, family, truth, biology, patriotism, biblical morality, freedom of speech, religious liberty, all of it is being dismantled. And here's what Christians must understand. Satan rarely destroys a civilization through outside invasion first. He usually destroys it morally and spiritually from within before external invasion comes. That's the pattern. And this is exactly what is happening now. It happened to ancient Israel. It happened to Rome. It happened to countless civilizations throughout history. Internal corruption preceded collapse. So now let's talk about prophecy and how this fits into it. Jesus said the last days would be like the days of Noah. He said, but as the days of Noah were, so also will be the coming of the Son of Man. This is in Matthew 24. Most people think that this only refers to just simple violence and wickedness, just common to man. But it's more than that. It was exacerbated. Because in Genesis 6, it says the earth was filled with violence, but why? And filled with violence continually. That every thought on their mind was violence, like we see today. Well, there was widespread corruption. There was a hybridization of humanity through the sons of God taking the daughters of men and producing Nephilim hybrids. Information was being passed from fallen angels to humans. And it created a total outright rebellion against God, societal breakdown, and demonic influence over human civilization. And so the thing that was the marker of that was violence was everywhere continually. And that's what we're starting to see in our world. And that's the connection to, you know, obviously the days of Noah. Violence. Just unmitigated violence by people. Not caring, not having a conscience. Just doing whatever they want and feeling that they have the justification to do it. Violence has been accepted. That's when you see people celebrating online after Trump's assassination and saying, oh man, he missed, that's too bad. Something's wrong with those people. Humanity has become spiritually corrupt. And then if you're trying to tell the truth or live holy or righteous lives, you're mocked. And now people are living for pleasure and power. Does that sound familiar? Yeah. We are watching a generation increasingly detached from truth, morality, and reality itself. 2 Timothy 3 describes the last days this way. But know this, in the last days perilous times will come. For men will be lovers of themselves, lovers of money, boasters, proud, blasphemers, disobedient to parents, unthankful, unholy. And then Paul lists traits like brutality, treachery, lack of self-control, and hatred of the good. This passage reads like a modern headline in a newspaper. And notice something else happening right now. Political opponents are no longer merely viewed as people with different opinions.
They're viewed as existential enemies that must be destroyed. And that's extremely dangerous. That's the days of Noah type of language, right? So once a society begins dehumanizing opponents, violence always follows. Now again, how far does this go? I'm not sure. But I'm saying that these spiritual mechanisms that produce evil are pushing the agenda towards totalitarianism. And why would I say that? Because when you have chaos and you have violence, people want control of that. That scares a lot of people. And they will demand that the government do something about this crazy violence. And so in walks totalitarianism. That's how totalitarianism gets a foothold in society, is because they have allowed chaos and violence to ensue. In order to solve the problem, they bring in totalitarianism. So they take away rights, and people will more than willing give up their freedoms to have a sense of control and a sense of protection, sense of security. And that's what this violence is leading to. Prophecy tells us that eventually, as you know, the world will embrace an ultimate totalitarian system under the Antichrist. Right? Revelation 13 describes a future global government with centralized control over commerce, speech, worship, allegiance. And so because of this violence, you can see how the infrastructure is already forming. We hear about digital surveillance, AI monitoring, censorship systems, financial tracking, social pressure campaigns. So the spirit of Antichrist is already preparing the way for what the Bible predicted would come. You look at 1 John 2:18, it says, even now many antichrists have come. And so there's different figures that have come introducing, totalitarianism and lawlessness and things of that nature. We've seen that. But the system is already being conditioned. And again, where does America fit prophetically? Many people ask why America is not clearly mentioned in the Bible in terms of prophecy concerning the last days, because you have the most powerful nation, the richest nation that has ever existed in history, and it's nowhere to be found really in the pages of Scripture. Well, let's go through that. One possibility is decline. That's exactly what we're seeing right now. America has become so weak and morally, spiritually, and politically, it no longer functions as a dominant superpower that it once was. Like every great empire before it, internal corruption, debt, division, and moral collapse could reduce America from a global leader to a diminished nation with little prophetic significance. Maybe. A second possibility is economic collapse. America's massive debt, reckless spending, inflationary pressures, banking instability, and dependence on a fragile global financial system could eventually trigger a catastrophic collapse that just devastates the nation economically and removes its global influence almost overnight. A third possibility is that the United States would actually morph or be absorbed into the one world government. Rather than disappearing entirely, America could simply become absorbed into the emerging global system described in Revelation 13 and 17, surrendering national sovereignty to the global governance, which would involve economic, technology, security, centralized political control. A fourth possibility is war. America could be severely weakened or devastated through internal civil conflict. Think about this. How long do you think half the country is going to put up with half the other country wanting people dead? At some point, the bubble factor is going to come out. I'm not an advocate of that. I'm just saying that's a possibility. Or you could have terrorism, cyber warfare, or you can have an EMP attack and put America back to 1875 with no electrical abilities. Or how about nuclear conflict with Russia? Or a major international war involving powers like China, Russia, Iran. We're already in a war with Iran or other hostile nations. Scripture indicates global instability and wars that will intensify in the last days. So it's a possibility. A fifth possibility of what happens to America is the rapture.
America would be virtually destroyed overnight if millions of Christians and children suddenly disappeared. The economic system, military readiness, transportation networks, healthcare systems, communications, and every major institution in the country would be thrown into total chaos. Since America still has a large Christian population compared to much of the world, the impact could be catastrophic. But a sixth possibility is judgment. Throughout the scriptures, when nations reject God, celebrate evil, persecute righteousness, and shed innocent blood, judgment eventually comes. Whether that's the Canaanites, whether that's the Philistines, whether that's the Babylonians, whether that's the Assyrians, whether that's the Egyptians, no civilization in history has survived prolonged moral rebellion against God without any consequences. And America is not exempt from that principle. So I don't know. We'll have to see. But those are at least some possibilities of what could happen to America since we're not mentioned in prophecy. Well, throughout Scripture, when nations reject God, celebrate evil, and persecute righteousness, judgment eventually comes. And America is ripe for judgment. And again, I'm not wanting this to happen, and I think a lot of what's holding back God's judgment is because Bible-believing Christians, the remnant, is still in America. But like Proverbs 14:34 says, righteousness exalts a nation, but sin is a reproach to any people. America, as you know, has been uniquely blessed by God. Historically, because of its biblical influence, its freedom, its evangelism, and its support for Israel. That's a big key. Woe to America if America turns its back on Israel. But again, blessing does not eliminate accountability. America has exported the filth from us to the entire world through music, through entertainment, through Hollywood, through our media. We have exported more sin than any other country on the planet. And right now, America is rapidly abandoning its moral foundations. It's had its sexual revolution. It's allowed its abortion industry. It's now allowing attack on children with puberty blockers and transgender surgeries. It has destroyed the family unit. It has normalized occultism. It hates Christians. It hates Jewish people. It's anti-Semitic. It has political corruption that probably will not be fixed. It has violence now, lawlessness. And all these things indicate moral decay. Now, let me say something important to all believers that are remnant believers watching this. We are not to place our hope in politics. Do I pray things go well? Of course. I don't want to live in a country that goes morally bankrupt. But politics cannot save America. Only individuals getting saved and the nation actually repenting of its evil deeds can change the course we are on. America's greatest need is not a political revival or a political savior, but a spiritual revival through faith in Jesus Christ. And the question then is, will that happen? I doubt it. I seriously doubt it. Scripture indicates that the church ends in Laodicea. America doesn't find itself in the pages of prophecy. Something happens. And again, remember what our master said in Matthew chapter 7, 13 through 14. For wide is the gate, and broad is the way that leads to destruction, and there are many who go by it. Because narrow is the gate, and difficult is the way which leads to life, and there are few who find it. The reality is that most people will continue down the broad road of destruction and rebellion against God, while only a remnant will choose the narrow path that leads to life. That's why I'm not hopeful that America comes back from it. The problem with America is ultimately spiritual. And while we should stand for truth and vote biblically and engage the culture and defend righteousness, we must remember that our ultimate citizenship is in heaven. Philippians 3:20 says, "For our citizenship is in heaven." Here is the hope in all of this. Prophecy is not given to terrify believers. It is given to prepare us, to strengthen us, and to remind us that God is working out his plans to ultimately bring Jesus back to rule and reign. Jesus told us beforehand these things would happen. So when you see deception increasing or violence increasing,
don't be surprised. When you see lawlessness increasing, don't be shocked. When you see hatred intensifying and people wanting to murder people, remember what Scripture already said. But also remember this, God wins. Jesus, the Messiah, the Jewish Messiah, is coming back. The church is going to be raptured. All Israel is going to be saved. The Antichrist system will not prevail forever. And Satan's kingdom has an expiration date. Jesus, the Jewish Messiah, will establish his kingdom in righteousness through the nation of Israel one day. So the question is not merely, will America survive? The greater question is this, are we spiritually ready for the days ahead? Dark days are ahead, I'm afraid. Have we trusted in Jesus Christ for our salvation? That's number one. But as believers, are we walking in truth? Are we grounded in Scripture? Are we spiritually discerning? Are we prepared to stand firm if persecution increases? The days ahead will require courageous believers, those who really trust God, who are in the trenches, gutting it out, fighting the good fight of faith, and those who refuse to compromise with the spirit of this age, the satanic spirit that's coursing through the veins of many people. So here's the thing. Will America survive the fifth column? I don't think so. We are not on the pages of Scripture. The focus is on Israel during the last days, not on America. So something happens. I've given you a list of what they might be, and we'll see how those play out. But again, what are we here for? We are here to do the Great Commission. We are here to be salt and light. And one of our main jobs is to prevent the decay, the moral decay. And this is why you and I have to speak. We can't commit the sin of silence. We have to engage the culture. I don't want to live in a culture that's violent and full of hatred and wanting to kill everybody. I don't want to live in a culture like that. So we have to continue to do our jobs, even though we know prophetically America may not come back from that. You and I are still accountable for warning, being watchers on the wall, and preserving society. And I think that's one of the main reasons why we're still here, is we are preserving society. The Holy Spirit is working through the church to preserve society and prevent the lawless one, the Antichrist, from coming on the scene. But once the rapture happens, that's it. We're taken out. The Holy Spirit's restraint is removed. And the lawless one, the Antichrist, is revealed. And it's game on at that point in time. So we are doing the work of restraining, and that's what all of us need to be thinking about.

0: Welcome to New Level. We're Pastors Hank and Brenda Kuhneman, and we are so honored that you joined us today. In fact, we've got a very exciting show. We're going to talk about some things that I really believe are going to build you up and are going to equip you in the work of the Lord. And so we have with us a very, very special guest. He's also a friend of ours, Dr. Pastor Roberts Lyrdon. He has been someone who has personally imparted in our lives for many, many years. Brenda, I think you said on one of the shows that we've done that since we're like children.
1: We were all children when we met and first started out casting out devils and doing
2: meetings.
1: We're
2: all in our first diapers.
1: Yes. And we've grown up a little bit since then. But thank you, Dr. Roberts, for being on the program today. And we're going to talk a little bit about whatever God has, but Reformation. You have a new book out talking about an expansion of God's generals. Many people know you for that. But where do you see us right now in this current Reformation? You've been talking about America is experiencing its very first Reformation. Where do you prophetically and apostolically see us now?
0: Well, can I ask a question?
2: Yes.
0: So I'm going to kind of interject. How about in the area? You can hit what you're going to say, but I want to hear a little bit about apostles and prophets.
2: That's where I was going.
1: Is that
2: where
1: you're
2: going?
1: Good. Okay. Let's do it.
2: Well, I think it's great to see what God's doing in the culture. And also, the church is going through changes too.
0: Yes, it is.
2: And being fine-tuned and being enhanced. One of the things that I think is exciting to see is that the fivefold, the Ephesians 4:11 leadership gifts, the modern restoration of those began really back in the 1500s with Martin Luther, when the pastor started the restorational movement. God began first with the pastor. Now, in the beginning of the church, he got the apostles first. In the modern restoration of the all, he began with the pastor because the sheep had been so abused for so long, not talked to properly, financially taken advantage of by the Catholic Church at that time. And God wanted his sheep to be loved, fed, and protected. So the pastor came first.
1: Wow.
2: And then you got the evangelist and then the teacher. So let's say from 1960 back, we operated mainly, dominantly on three gifts, the pastor, the evangelist, and the teacher. So you had the prophetic restoration in our lifetime. Let's say it's 20 years ago. You can give or take on the dates. And so I believe that the prophetic restoration has succeeded in the sense that it has been restored. It's still growing. It's still being fine-tuned, but it's not going to disappear. It's here to stay.
1: People are used to
2: prophecy. They're used to
1: now.
2: They're used to prophecy, and they don't roll their eyes now when they hear something move. They know how to process it and judge it. So it's a good day.
1: Yeah.
2: That happened in our lifetime. Normally, as a historian, when that would happen, you'd wait another 50 years or 100 or whatever for the next office. But for some reason, I believe the Lord is saying, I want the apostle office to be restored now. So before we even get the prophetic thing to calm down in the sense of going to functionality, he's restoring the apostolic. So all five offices will be fully functional and understood functioning in our lifetime. In our lifetime, the last two offices will be restored.
1: Yes.
2: Now that's a big deal because most iterations had one or none. And they were just walking through the development of the one that had been going on for 100 years. So we're seeing that happen. So I think when you get all five functioning, what kind of feeding, spiritual nutrition will come into the church
0: and
2: into
0: right
2: the
0: doctrine
2: body?
0: Even too.
2: Yeah, even right doctrine. And all of a sudden, a lot of these prophetic words from the past and present, I think will begin to come to pass because now we've got the proper fivefold food to hold it and to do it. And understand how to do it. I think it's a significant moment. Yeah.
0: Can I tell you another thing? I think it also goes back to what the scripture says, that the foundation of the church is built upon the apostle and prophet, Jesus being the chief cornerstone. So I think it brings back that foundation in which God can bring what he wants to do at this time in the expression of all five. But here's what I also believe. When Jesus was transfigured and there was a manifestation of glory that caused Peter, James, and John to be greatly afraid, is you saw Moses and Elijah standing by Jesus. Well, Elijah is the prophetic office. Moses was a type of an apostle standing by Jesus, and I really believe that that was a picture of where I believe God is trying to show us that he's heading in this modern Reformation. What do you think?
2: I agree with that. And I think people that are watching need to understand when something's being restored, there's certain things that happen that may not be the best. Everybody wants to be an apostle. So like in the prophetic camp, everybody became a prophet. The dog prophesied, the cat prophesied, we all prophesied. So we're going to have the same thing again.
1: I always like to say in the church, they have the
0: prophetess, and it was a catastrophe.
1: The prophetess of the potato salad. There was prophets over everything.
2: That's a sign of when something's restored. People can detect it.
1: Yes.
2: Instead of knowing how to receive it and it rejoice, they want to be it.
1: Yeah.
2: So we're going to go through the apostolic same thing. We're going to be an apostle. A lot of ministerial networks are going to pop up that should not pop up. The guys start it should be a part of one, not start one. We're going to have all of these things. And so we have to get ready for that. But keep teaching and modeling it correctly and not let the extremities cause us to back off of it.
1: Yes.
2: And it's very important that we know some of the characteristics of it and some of the way people are going to react to it, so, both negatively.
0: So some of you that are watching, you might be going, okay, so Roberts, can you tell us, give us a simple, how do you identify an apostle?
1: Yes, this is important because I think a lot of people,
0: how do you identify a prophet?
1: They could put a one-line definition to a teacher.
0: Yeah.
1: They could put a definition to a pastor. Yeah. They can put a definition to an evangelist. And I think, like you said, even to the prophets now.
2: Yep.
1: But a lot of people can't identify the apostle or apostolic anointing.
0: I think this is important.
1: Can you just talk on that?
2: I think we've got some definitions, but in the beginnings of something, we're still fine-tuning it to get it to a more pure definition, which I think will come. With me, when I detect a discerning apostle, first it's how I feel in my spirit. You know, like they don't fit here. They do certain things. They are, they're builders. Well, to me, they do four things. They go into territories that are closed or dark heavens, and they have an ability to open them. All gifts can open territories, but the apostle has a gift to open it faster and quicker than the others.
1: Which we saw in the book of Acts.
2: Yes, bam, it opens.
0: That's why it says first in 1 Corinthians 12:28, first, which means proton, time, rank, order.
2: Yeah.
0: They're set there in their positional authority to open.
2: They open the territories, and it doesn't matter how dark it is. Apostles like persecution because when they're persecuted, they're going to get stronger. So people that deal with, all offices deal with persecution, and they all react to it differently. Under the apostolic, it seems the more you persecute them, the happier and the stronger they get.
1: Grant us more boldness.
2: Yes, grant us more boldness. Paul climbs up from the rocks and keeps back and preaches. You know, so I know it sounds odd. Then they open territories. They also they are builders. A lot of people say, "Well, I built three churches." Well, you can build a church under a pastor's anointing.
0: Yeah, you can.
2: But there's a way they operate, and there's a difference in the church of a pastor and the church of an apostle. If you are a pastor's gift, they'll know your name. They'll know stuff about you. The apostle will know more about what your function is than your name. And they're more concerned about what you do than the status of what you are. When a pastor prays, he prays, "God, help my people." When an apostle prays, "Help us take this territory. I need more troops. Strengthen my..." It's a whole different mindset.
1: Wow.
2: They are more of a militant or a military type of taking over territory. And
1: advancement. Mission-driven, not missions like missionary, but assignment-driven.
2: Well, there's different kinds of apostles, too. There's the world apostle, one that is sent apostolic to the whole world. Yes. And we're all sent to the whole world for salvation and for evangelism and those things. But they are sent, they have a territorial authority in the whole world. In my life, Lester Sumrall would be an example of a more modern-day world apostle. He's in heaven now, but that's what he was.
0: Powerful, man.
2: Then you have national apostles, those sent to a nation. And then you've got those that are what I call regional apostles, which will be the most common. And you can have a person that's called to North Carolina, but say the western part of North Carolina. That's a region. Now, they can preach anywhere, but when they're in their territory, there is a greater grace authority, and boldness,
1: and
2: dominion.
0: You do see that.
2: You have to recognize that. So it's important that you got those kind of, then those would be the way I would discuss apostle and label
0: them.
2: That makes sense.
1: Then I would say, as we're getting ready to go and take a quick break, that people need to... The church, the congregations need to be more willing to receive that apostolic grace and be assignment driven. Yeah. And I think that's important because a lot of people have been comfortable with the pastor cuddle. And that's important. There's a place for it. But yes, learning that right now we are all assigned by God. So I just encourage you to get in receiving mode for what Dr. Roberts is saying about that apostolic grace. But we're going to take a very quick break. And of course, when we come back, we're going to have Dr. Roberts pray for you. We're going to believe God with you. We're going to talk a little bit more about his newest, latest book, The God's General Volume. Yes. And it's just going to be amazing. Don't go away. Tell somebody that we're on. And I believe these are rich topics that we need for the kingdom of God right now. And so you want to be part of it. So after this quick break, we're going to come right back and pick this right back up.
3: 1 Timothy 2 says, prayers and intercessions should be made for governmental authorities so that we will live a quiet and peaceful life. 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Also included will be Brenda's book titled, The Truth About Praying for Civic Leaders and Government. As believers, we are to undergird the law, but that doesn't mean that we let evil advance unstopped or that wicked leaders should receive our support simply because they're in power. 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
1: The second half of the broadcast today with Dr. Roberts Learden, and we're so excited. But before we get back to that, I want to make sure you do get all of the resources that we're making available on today's broadcast. Hank and I have several books we want to put in your arsenal as you pray for America, as you pray for the nations of the earth. Hank's book borrowed a term from Charles Spurgeon, Imprecatory Prayers, built off the Imprecatory Psalms. David prayed things like, Lord, shatter the teeth of the wicked.
0: And I show how that can be applied even in the New Testament.
1: So even under the New Testament, but this is powerful imprecatory prayers. We got to pray some bold things in this hour. And it's not to bring harm to people, but... No.

0: especially into the election cycle. So I want to encourage you to get this. And we have people in Congress that are using this book. I just did a recent seminar where congressional people, people running for offices, are using this book to pray for this nation. So get all those resources. But we're back with Dr. Robert Slirden. Let's pick back up on the first half of the program. We were talking about the apostle. Expound some more on this awesome topic.
1: Well, I think another thing we could talk about to help define it is you have your evangelical or your mainline denominations who will say there are no more apostles and prophets. But we're starting with the apostles. And they're right and they're wrong. The first 12, the apostles of the Lamb, are a unique group of apostles. Those are the one that Christ picked when he walked this earth and walked with him.
0: Yes.
1: And they became what we call the founding apostles or the apostles of the Lamb. When St. John was the last one of the 12 to die, he was the youngest, and I think he died in his early 90s, according to history. And so when he died, that kind or that group of apostles ended. But the office of apostle did not end. So we need to address that when people say, well, there's no more apostles. Well, there's no more that kind of apostle. But the office of apostle still continues today to continue the propagation of the gospel, keeping doctrine right as we take on new Christian territory and all these things. So when somebody says no more, say yes, but no, because there are apostles who come after that. The office has not disappeared. It's still with us today in the world and will be there till the end of this time.
0: So what's the difference? And define that. The first early, the apostles of the Lamb, how do we recognize then how the modern 12, apostle is different?
1: The 12, and you can also, sometimes some divide it as the apostle of the Lamb and the founding apostle. Like Paul was in a founding, the first doctrines laid out, laying the first foundations of the church. So you could almost put those apostles together as a unique group because we're not writing scripture today. We are still taking what has been written.
0: Okay. Right.
1: And we are applying it to territory or territories that have got messed up and been refounding.
0: Yes.
1: So we are not writing scripture. We are taking what's been written and tried and we're applying that apostolically and going that way. So that's another way to do that. Because some people are like, well, we can write scripture. No, you cannot. That is a set of issue.
0: Exactly.
1: So they say that, that's called a false apostle.
0: Yeah.
1: And there's the real and there's the false.
2: Yeah, right. No.
1: So that's one type of what I would call a false apostle that is trying to write scripture because we're apostle like Paul or like Peter. Mm-hmm. No, we're not in that category.
0: And they're taking the scripture that exists, a lot of them, and twisting what it's actually saying to accommodate
1: their carnality or their ego.
0: Yep.
1: And so we have a lot of problems with that.
2: Yeah, well, I always say it this way. For the legitimacy of the office, there's always the perverted side. And, you know, the authority side is on the apostle. The governing side is on the apostle. But the perverted side is they can get into manipulation control. Just like the prophetic is, you have the word of the Lord. But the negative side is you can get into suspicion and different things like that if you mishandle. There is one thing that I really would like to ask you. I had the eyes of the Lord appear to me one time in a vision. For those of you that are watching, I didn't ask for it. It just happened. I was praying, and all of a sudden, the eyes of the Lord appeared to me, and I could see the outward features of the Lord, and it pulled me into this vision, this experience. And the Lord was saying that today, modern day, that there are those that were trying to position themselves in an office of an apostle, and they weren't called by Jesus. Because we know Ephesians 4 says that Jesus set apostles, prophets.
1: Not the fivefold he sets, we don't get to choose.
2: So let's talk about that, because I think that has been a problem, the self-titling sometimes. Yeah. And it brings a confusion to you that are watching today. You're like, well, how do I know the legitimate? Roberts, what do you recognize? Why would the Lord's eyes appear? And then you follow back up in the book of Revelation where Jesus had to literally address the self-appointment, the self-titling.
1: Well, that's happening with the prophetic movement, it's going to happen in the apostolic. It's already happening in the early hours of this restoration. What it is, there's, when we use the word false apostle or false minister, there's different categories of it. Number one, there's somebody who can teach 90% correct and then be off 10% or 2%. And because they won't fix that percent that's off, they are false teachers or false ministers. If they'll fix that and show fruits of that over time, we'll receive them back with no issue. It's been fixed. Then the second kind of false minister is those who assume an office that has not been granted. You don't pick. You may desire, like, Lord, I'd like to be a prophet or already a teacher. Well, that's okay to have that desire, but you can't assume because you desire it, you're going to get it. And we mix up the desire of your heart versus the desire of the Lord. The desire of the Lord sets people in office.

0: Our desire does not do that. We can say, I would like that, but it may not come to you. You have to accept mm-hmm. God's picking and placement. 1 Corinthians 12:18. He puts everybody in the body as it pleases him.
1: As it pleases him.
0: Not you, yep. not the board, not the prophets, not the Pope, him. And so he picks who he's going to pick, and he may not pick you to do that. And you have to be secure enough in your faith and your walk to be okay with that.
2: Yes.
0: And wherever God places you, there'll be anointing, there'll be provision, there'll be fruit, and there'll be joy in it. Mm-hmm. Just because you may not have what you want does not mean you're irrelevant. Now, if you're in the flesh, you're going to want to be the latest, hottest thing that's going on. But in the kingdom, success and reward is based on this principle. Did you finish what God told you to do? Not did you get famous, not did you be a part of that.
1: That's true.
0: Whatever God told you to do, did you finish it? That's the way the end time of your life, reward, judgment will be. And I think we need to quit worrying about trying to be the hip thing and make sure we finish what God told us to do.
1: So give the people an example. Roberts, besides the apostles of the Lamb or apostle, who are some, either, you know, some of the apostles that you've studied? Because you've studied church history. Who would you say walked in that office of an apostle that somebody maybe watching could say, hey, I can identify with that person?
0: You can look, if you want to go back, I think Martin Luther and the Reformation was an apostolic gift, even though they wouldn't call themselves that. And to be honest with you, I don't think you should call yourself something. I think people should recognize
2: it. I agree. I was thinking of that.
0: Produce fruit, and your fruit, people go, bam, and that's the way your title or label is comes to you.
1: That's
0: the healthiest and the best. Just operate and function and let people discern you. I've heard people get up and say, you got to call me an apostle. I thought, well, you're not one. I can't call you.
2: Right.
0: So stop that and just bear fruit.
2: Thank you.
0: And what you are, people will see and call you that. So that's the way I think titles come.
2: In other words, can I say it like this? I just want to get this out of my heart. Mm-hmm. You don't have to force yourself into a gift. A lot of times when people have to have that, I mean, I think in a church, people should call the pastor because it honors his position there. But I think, you know, when it comes to that, you don't have to force that. Yep. You know, what I would say, you know, I always used to say about Hank, you know, we've been together almost 40 years. And I would say he's just naturally disposed to prophesy. Yeah. You know, he could be standing next to somebody and getting it. You know, with
0: me, I didn't,
2: you know, we would be around groups and they would call me a prophetess. And I'd be like, yeah, but I'm just not disposed to prophesy like that. Yeah. They do it because that's what that group does. Yeah. And, you know, for me, I would have to force myself into that. And I think this is where a lot of the churches missed it. They want to force themselves into something rather than just let it be, and it will come to you. And I do hear a lot, and I want to get off on this, but this is so important. I do hear a lot of people say, yeah, but my pastor or nobody around me understands that I'm called to this or that and the other. And I always, you said the word, it'll come to you. Yeah. People will see it.
1: It'll
2: if nobody's
1: you.
2: Seeing it, then maybe
0: probably
2: it's being
0: there.
2: Forced.
0: Probably
2: yes, I think so. Anyway,
0: so
2: I think it's so important.
0: If it's not there, it's not there.
2: Right.
0: Yeah. Find out what is there and what people and be received like that.
2: Yep.
1: Can I give an example?
0: Yes.
1: So, you know, I've been, you know, people come to me about different national type words that are hitting the body of Christ, warnings, people having this and having that. They're like, well, is this legitimate? Is this not? And something that I always bring them back to, an example in the scripture, Agabus. He gave not only a word to a leader about that they were going to get killed. Okay, so we're hearing some of those words about leaders. Okay, his name was Agabus. He said, Paul, if you go to Rome, this is what's going to happen to you. The other thing he did is he shifted over into something that was very directive about a famine, right? That was very directive. But the reason he was qualified to do so is you have to read the verses before that, before those prophetic activation is, it says that he was a prophet that was operating, received by the apostles in the Jerusalem church. So he was already proven. He was already trusted.
2: Not an overnight.
1: He wasn't overnight. And, and he was, it found
0: him. He was known.
1: It found him.
0: Yeah.
1: And that was what allowed that grace and that position by Jesus and the trust of the leadership around him to give those kind of words. Today, we just got people that are raising up and throwing things out there. And they haven't been proven or recognized in the church. What do you think?
0: And some aren't prophets and never will be.
1: Yeah, that's a good way
0: to say it. Just to be blunt, this is what I want. Yeah, well, God chooses who he wants to minister and what office. You don't. He does. So I think it's important that we just learn how to be secure wherever we're at. And the fruit you bear labels you.
1: Right.
0: And if nobody's recognized, it's probably because that's not there or it's not there yet.
2: Yeah.
0: And sometimes when people prophesy, they forget the time element. They don't know. Everything with spirit to me is now. When you bring that word into the natural, you're going to bring into the shift of time or the filter of time. Mm-hmm. And some things you see in the spirit, well, now actually 20 years from now or 30 years from now.
2: That's good.
0: So there's a time element. So you're trying to be this now because that's the way you saw it, but you forgot the time filter. And they get a mess up with that.
2: Yeah.
0: And a lot of people, too, there are control freakers that want to just control everything. Yeah, there's elder brothers who want to be over all the younger kids, and they're not leaders. They're just elder brothers. And then there's slave masters who want to control and manipulate for money, cash, and crowds.
2: Wow.
0: And so you got that group you got to deal with. So you got to sort through all of that and make sure that you don't end up being one of those or under one of those, because the brother will fight you, and the slave master will go against you and kill you because you don't obey.
2: Yes.
0: And to do what he wants.
2: So good.
0: So it's a whole different ballgame. So those are big subjects
2: Give
0: there.
2: Give one word of encouragement to our camera there for about 30 seconds, Roberts. Pray, well, speak something to the viewer.
0: I pray for you that are called into ministry, that feel the call of God, that it'll become clear to you in your spirit and in your conscience.
3: Thank you, Lord.
0: And that the path and the pace of God for your work and your ministry, you'll become secure and be at peace with. I pray the help of the Lord will come Amen. To you. And may God put the right people around you to understand and to help do things correctly, where you can do the ministry and have a good life at the same time.
2: Yes.
0: I pray that for you in Jesus' name.
2: In Jesus' Amen. Name. Talk about your latest book, the next volume.
0: My latest
2: volume.
0: Book is volume 7 here of the God General series. We talk about Lonnie Frisbee, the great hippie preacher. We talk about Dima Shakarian, the Philadelphia businessman. David Duplessis, Mob Built the Latter Rain Movement. Great books, great stories. And you'll learn.
1: Well, the Jesus movement.
0: You the Jesus the, people
1: yeah,
0: movement, yeah.
1: Yeah, yeah, that's
0: great story.
1: That,
0: he's the highlight. The movie Jesus Revolution, this is the rest of the story of it. She'll get the book, yeah.
2: And that's so powerful. We learn from these that have gone on before
0: we
2: us.
0: We can learn from the good, and we can avoid the bad.
2: Yes, and we need more of that, that's for sure. Tell us about your upcoming conference as well.
0: We have a conference coming called the NOW Conference, September 2nd to the 6th in Sarasota, Bradenton, Florida. And we've got Hank coming. Yeah, we've got Joseph Zine. We've got Flashpoint coming. And my good friend from London, Colin Dye, that I want everybody to get to know, great apostle, prophet from London. He built a church up to 25,000 in London. That's not a small deal.
2: No, yeah, wow.
0: And he's a great man, and myself, and we'd love for you to come
2: what
0: and be
2: What are the
0: a part
2: dates on that?
0: September 2nd through the 6th of this year in Sarasota.
2: Oh, exciting.
0: Yeah,
2: so
0: I want you to come.
2: Everybody needs a reason to come to Florida.
1: Always go to Florida.
0: Yes, Florida. Come.
2: Enjoy there.
0: The conference and our beaches.
2: Well, we're completely out of time, but I want to encourage you to get onto Robert's website or go to Amazon, get a hold of all his books. He said he's written 101 of them, and all of them are powerful. All the God's General series, you want to get to it and be part of it. Well, we are so appreciative. All of our partners, those of you that make this broadcast possible, because of you, Hank and I are taking the redemptive plan of God and the prophetic word of the Lord around the world. Until next time, we love you very much. Bye-bye.
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8: Good morning, friends. Great to see you. God bless you and welcome. If you have your Bibles, if you would open with me now to 1 John chapter 5. 1 John chapter 5, picking up in verse 6 today. The message entitled, The Witness of Heaven. 1 John chapter 5, beginning in verse 6, if you'd follow along. This is he who came by water and blood, Jesus Christ. Not only by water, but by water and blood. And it is the Spirit who bears witness, because the Spirit is truth. Come to be known as the Textus Receptus. Textus Receptus. Not Texas. Textus. Textus Receptus. Which is, what is that? It is the printed edition of the Greek New Testament. And when he was putting together the first and second edition, he did not put in verses 7 and 8. This Johannine comma. However, there was pressure placed upon him by the Catholic Church and others who wanted it, demanded that it be included. And so Erasmus included it, this Johannine comma, and in later editions of the Textus Receptus, and they found their way into both the King James and the New King James. Now that is a convenient to have such an explicit statement confirming the Trinity in the Bible. But again, scholars have pointed out that in the original, that actually wasn't there. You say, well, what does that mean? Well, let me tell you what it doesn't mean. It doesn't mean that the doctrine of the Trinity is false or invalid, because in the totality of Scripture, the doctrine of the Trinity of God is woven into the fabric of the Bible. We see the Father, we see the Son, we see the Holy Spirit working together, equal and yet distinct persons. The most challenging truth of the Trinity, here it is that you can never fully explain it and perfectly understand it this side of heaven. I just want to put that out there. God is infinite. You know this. God is infinitely greater than we are. How can I fully understand all there is to know about God? I don't even fully understand his grace. I'm amazed by it. I don't fully understand his love. I don't fully comprehend the depths of God's sovereignty. I don't, but what I do understand, I'm grateful for. But the point is this: the Bible teaches the Father is God, that Jesus is God, and the Holy Spirit is God, and all of the attributes of deity are ascribed to each person of the Godhead. And the Bible teaches that there is only one God. Explain that to us. I just did. That is pretty much what you come away with. It just says it and I believe it. In fact, the word Trinity is not found in the Bible, nor is the word Bible found in the Bible. But the word Trinity is certainly, although not found in the Bible, is taught throughout the Bible. And it is the word we use to describe the triune nature of God. the triune God, three coexistent, co-eternal persons who are God. Now, over the years, people have done their best to actually try to explain the Trinity. When I was a little boy, I remember I must have been in kindergarten and I got a book that had a picture of an apple on it. And the whole, I can see it in my mind. And the whole point of this book showing an apple was to explain the Trinity. You have the skin, you have the meat of the apple, you have the seed. It's three different parts, but it's all one apple. I just say that might help you, but God is not an apple, just to be clear. Then they said, well, it's like an egg, man. You got the shell, you got the yolk, you got all that other stuff that's connected to it. You know, definitely need to be cooked. And three parts, but one egg. God is not an egg. Then people say, well, it's kind of like water. You know, water has different parts. You got the liquid, you got the vapor, you got the ice, all different forms of water, but still water. Again, all of these things fall short. These illustrations might give us a glimpse or try to help us understand the Trinity, but they're not completely accurate because an infinite God cannot be fully represented by a finite illustration. I hope that is clear. So there you have it. How's that for a little theological detour? But I wanted you to be clear. Listen, Darcy and I were talking about this backstage. I said, do you think I should comment again? Because I did it first service. I said, comment on the Johannine comma. He said, yeah, you should. So the people just don't look at you and think what you're saying and take it at face value. You need to explain. You need to teach them how to be Bereans of the Word of God. Don't just take my word for it. Look it up, man. Study. Study to show yourself approved, a worker that doesn't need to be ashamed, rightly dividing the Word of God. Well, moving on, we have the, thank you. So here we have the witnesses. We got the word, we got the water, we got the blood, we got the spirit. The question is whether or not we're going to receive these witnesses. Look at verse 9. He says, if we receive the witness of men, the witness of God is greater. For this is the witness of God, which he has testified of his son. The word receive, it is a word meaning to take hold of, to make your own, to admit, to choose, or to select. The witnesses that God has presented, we have now the opportunity either to receive it or to reject it. We have a decision to make. The argument that John presents, he says, listen, you receive the witness of men every day. And man is fallible. So why wouldn't you receive the witness of the infallible God? Think about it. You receive witness from people every day, from mankind. You find out, hey, listen, you should eat salmon. It's really good for you. And so you're like, okay, we're getting salmon. And then a year later, you find out, you know what? You shouldn't eat that because there's a lot of mercury in it. So unless it's freshwater, I mean, all these things, you take the witness of man and you run with it. And then you find out, does that bother anybody else when they tell you to eat it? And then they say you can't eat it. Like, it drives me nuts. Now I've got all these problems because I thought you said I was supposed to. I took the witness of man. It's fallible. They're still figuring stuff out. I think we've learned over the last several years not to take the witness of man without checking it, you know. Fact checker has a whole new meaning. I always say, who fact checks the fact checkers? We do. So don't just, you know, we take man's witness. They say, hey, listen, it's going to rain outside. Well, we better get an umbrella. Whose witness is that? The meteorologist? You know, we always listen. Hey, listen, there's going to be traffic. There's a guy flying in a copter. He said, there's traffic on the 5. You might want to reroute. And so what do? You take the witness and you reroute. We believe the witness of people. John says, why won't you believe and receive the witness of God? God is the one testifying here. We're not talking about people here. We're talking about the living God is testifying. That's the argument that is presented here by John. But some people, they do not receive the witness of God. If you go back and you read the Gospels, you look at the ministry of Jesus, you know, he performed countless miracles right in the presence in front of religious leaders. I mean, they were like right there when he said, hey, rise up and walk. They saw a paralyzed guy lowered through the roof, get up and walk out. They said, we don't believe that. I mean, you just saw it. They saw a blind guy who'd been blind his whole life. His eyes are open. They said, we don't believe that. He's right here. You asked his mom and dad. They said he was blind. I mean, he told you the story. You don't believe. They wouldn't believe it. Jesus said this in John chapter 5, verse 36. He said, I have a greater witness than John's. The works which the Father has given me to finish, the very works that I do, that is the miracles, they bear, here's the word, witness of me that the Father has sent me. In John chapter 5, verse 43, Jesus said, I have come in my Father's name, and you do not receive me. If another comes in his own name, him you will receive. The witnesses had been brought to the stand, the Father clearly testifying of his Son, Jesus testifying. But there's a third, or a fourth rather, witness. And that is, we are not only to receive the witnesses, but also, here's the other thing to keep in mind, we are to believe the witnesses, believing the witnesses. Do you receive the witness of the Father? Do you receive the things he presented? And not just do you receive it, but do you actually believe it? Verse 10, so important. He who believes in the Son of God has the witness in himself. He who does not believe, not believe God, has made him, that is God, a liar, because he has not believed the testimony that God has given of his Son. Folks, this right here, this is what it all comes down to. This is where the decisions are made, the gavel comes down, the jury votes. Here's all the evidence is coming in. You've received it. The question is, do you actually believe the evidence that's been presented? A choice has to be made, whether or not I will accept the witness of God and if I will believe it. A person's response, listen carefully, a person's response to the evidence that is presented concerning salvation, concerning heaven, concerning hell, concerning everything that God told us, the person's response to that evidence, listen, it will determine your eternal destiny. Whether you believe it or you reject it. If a person believes in the witness that God has given and responds to salvation, the Bible says they actually have that witness in themselves. Think, how do I have the witness in myself? What is that referring to? You know what that's referring to? It's referring to the Spirit of God in salvation. It's through the work of God's Holy Spirit that we come to salvation and we are born again. You know this. John wrote about it, John chapter 3. He said, most assuredly, Jesus said, most assuredly, I say to you, unless one is born of water and of the Spirit, he cannot enter the kingdom of God. That which is born of the flesh is flesh, and that which is born of the Spirit is spirit. Do not marvel that I said to you, you must be born again. The wind blows where it wishes, and you hear the sound of it, but you cannot tell where it is coming from or where it goes. So is everyone who is born of the Spirit. Romans chapter 8, verse 16 says this. Listen carefully. The Spirit, Holy Spirit, himself bears witness with our spirit that we are children of God. As I respond to the gospel, as I believe the witness, as I repent of sin, turn to Christ, suddenly the Spirit of God, the Bible says, takes up residency within me. The witness who's been witnessing to me now lives through me. That's powerful. 1 Corinthians chapter 6, 3:16 says this. Listen to this. Do you not know that you are the temple of God? And look at this, that the Spirit of God dwells in you. That's a question mark. Do you know that? Do you know that? Because the Bible says that. You have the witness within you. 1 Corinthians 6:19, Paul said, do you not know that your body is the temple of the Holy Spirit who is what? In you, whom you have from God, you are not your own. The point is, one of the benefits of believing in the witness that the Father has given, the witnesses that he has presented, believing their testimony, is that now we have the witness of the Holy Spirit within us. And check this out, we now become the witness. I'm a witness. You're a witness. We're called to be a light, called to be a witness. The Bible says, be ready to give an answer to everyone who asks you for the hope that is within you with meekness and in fear. Be ready to witness. Be ready to give testimony. Every single person here who is born again, you have a testimony. It's always amazing to me to meet people for the first time in the church and ask the question, how did you get saved? How did you become a Christian? And you'd be amazed. I'm looking through this room. I know some of your testimonies. Some of you, if the person next to you knew what I knew or knew what they, you'd be like, what? You know, but it's amazing. You have a testimony. What God's done in your life. I also, if you knew my testimony, maybe you wouldn't be here. But the point is we all have a testimony. Some people get discouraged. They don't feel like their testimony is, you know, beefy enough. Like, man, I need a good testimony. Like, what's a good testimony? I don't know, man. I don't really have a good testimony. Why do you say that? I was never in like a motorcycle gang. I didn't do drugs. I didn't smoke anything. And my testimony is so weak. You know, listen, I know a lot of people that would love to not have that testimony and have a different one. Here's a great testimony. How about I walk with Jesus my whole life and I'm still serving him to this day? That's a great testimony to have. That's the one you want. But here's the thing. People can deny a lot of things. They can dismiss a lot of things, but you know what they can't dismiss? A changed life. What are they gonna say? I am a witness. Call me to the stand. Look at my life. Here's the evidence. I'm changed. I'm not the same. I am. You are a witness because the Spirit of God is within you now and you are a testimony. It's powerful. Wow. The contrast here, however, is rather startling because the Apostle John makes a distinction between those who believe, the witnesses, and those who don't. And what does he say about those who do? They have the witness in themselves. What does he say about those who don't believe, the witnesses? Verse 10, he who does not believe God, he who does not believe God, what does it say? Has made him a liar. Oh, track this right here. For most people, when they choose to reject the gospel, the provision for salvation, when they refuse to accept the witness that God has given through his son who died on the cross, if they decide not to believe, they would not see their unbelief as calling God a liar. I'm not saying God's a liar. Actually, you are saying God's a liar. Because God has presented the witnesses, if you would, brought them to the stand, and the evidence is in, and it's undeniable, and you say, I don't believe that. Do you know what you're saying? Do you know what you're saying? You're saying, according to John, God, you lie. Your witnesses are fake. I don't believe it. I reject it. John says, you are calling God a liar. If you're here today, and you're not a Christian, and you reject God's provision for your salvation to trust in the finished work of Christ for the atonement of your sins, and you buy into this popular idea that you can reach heaven by blazing your own trail to glory, John says in reality, what you're really saying, God, you're a liar. Because God said in his word, there is no other way except through his son. And if you say, I don't believe that, what you are in essence declaring, God, you lie. That's startling. Listen, repeated, consistent rejection of God's provision for your salvation can lead you to become hardened in your heart. And I believe it can lead to a permanent state of the hardness of heart, where you will no longer believe. I don't believe, I'm not going to believe. In Matthew chapter 12, as Jesus' ministry was moving forward, the religious leaders gave their assessment of Jesus' ministry and they attributed his miracles to the work of the devil. And Jesus turned to those religious leaders and told them they were on dangerous territory regarding something known as the unpardonable sin, the blasphemy of the Holy Spirit. Listen, Matthew chapter 12, this is what it says. The one sin God can't forgive. You ready? Here it is. Therefore, I say to you, every sin and blasphemy will be forgiven men. We say, thank you, Lord. But the blasphemy against the Spirit will not be forgiven men. anyone who speaks a word against the Son of Man, it will be forgiven him. But whoever speaks against the Holy Spirit, it will not be forgiven him, either in this age or in the age to come. First of all, good news, God can forgive every sin. There's only one. Aren't you glad to say there's 10 sins God can't forgive? No, there's just one. And that is the blasphemy of the Holy Spirit. And we say, well, what is that one? Have I done that? The blasphemy of the Holy Spirit happens, takes place, when you come to the wrong conclusion about who Jesus is. It involves the wrong conclusion about his work on the cross and his work in salvation in other people's lives. And this occurs when you keep resisting the witnesses and the evidence that the Holy Spirit is presenting. Guys, that's the job of the Holy Spirit. Did you know that? To draw people to Jesus. So if he is testifying and witnessing and seeking to draw people to Jesus, and you keep rejecting the witness and the drawing of the Holy Spirit, you are in danger at some point of blaspheming him. You know that people end up in hell for one reason. You know what the ultimate reason is? They have rejected Christ as their Savior. They have resisted and rejected the testimony of the Holy Spirit. That is why. Every other sin can be forgiven if repented of. But here it says the blasphemy of the Holy Spirit will not be forgiven. And what is it? It is to deny the testimony, the witness of the Holy Spirit that Jesus is God and he is the one way to salvation. That's the only thing that cannot be forgiven. There's a line. I don't know where it is. Only God knows when a man or woman can say no over and over again and they've made up their minds and God honors the decision that they've made. It was G. Campbell Morgan that said this, quote, "Unbelief is not failure in intellectual apprehension. It is disobedience to the clear commands of God." Hey, listen, maybe God has been trying to get your attention and you've been resisting. The Bible says, don't harden your heart. Don't stop your ears. Don't close your eyes to the work of God trying to draw you. You don't have forever to make the decision. You have today. Have you noticed recently? A lot of people that some of us older people grew up with are now passing away. A lot of people dying in the news. The Hulkster, praise God, he got saved right before he went to be with the Lord. Ozzy. I don't know. The hard one for me was Theo Huxtable. That one got me. That was, you know, the guy from Cosby Show. I mean, you grew up watching that guy. You think, oh man. I mean, but here's the point. He's 50. I mean, here in his 50s. Here's the thing. You have today. Nobody knows the day or the hour. You don't know how long you have. You don't know what could happen. Are you ready to meet the Lord? Have you responded to the testimony? Have you received it? Time is limited. Life is a vapor, man. In 1 John chapter 5, here's where we will conclude. John said, here it is again. And this is the testimony. Here's the testimony. God has given us, that is who believe, eternal life. And this life is in his Son. He who has the Son, has life. And he who does not have the Son of God does not have life. In verse 10, John emphasizes the importance of believing God's testimony. And he states, this is the testimony of God. We have been given eternal life. But that life only comes through Jesus. If you have Jesus, you have life. If you reject the witness concerning Jesus, you don't have life. Friend, listen. The courtroom, it's been called to order. The witnesses have taken the stand. The word of God, the water, the blood, the spirit, testimonies of God's people. God himself gave a testimony of his Son. The evidence is not lacking. It is overwhelming. And the verdict is clear. And here's the verdict. Whoever has the Son has life. Whoever does not have the Son of God does not have life. Period. So the question is not, what more proof do you need? But what will you do with the truth that's already been given? You can dismiss the evidence. You can ignore the witness, but know this, to reject God's testimony is to call him a liar. Today, heaven has spoken. The Spirit bears witness. The gospel stands as the clearest declaration of God's love and power. The evidence is in. Do you believe it and will you receive it? God so loved the world that he gave his one and only son that whoever would believe in him should not perish but have everlasting life. And listen, God wants you to be in heaven with him. That's why he came, to die in our place so that we could be saved. Have you responded to that? I pray today that you have made that decision. And if you have not made that decision, there is no better day than right now to give your life to Christ. You may never have another moment like this. Would you pray with me? Heavenly Father, this morning as we conclude, though to the gospel being presented, the witnesses brought to the stand, Lord, decisions have to be made. I pray that you would move on the hearts of those listening today. And if you're here this morning, as eyes are closed and heads are bowed, if you are not a Christian, if you are not born again, if you are not on your way to heaven, if you have been resisting the witnesses, but today you see the evidence and you recognize this is real. And I want Jesus and I want heaven. I want to know that I'm forgiven. I want eternal life that he promised. What do I need to do? You believe. That's it. That's what Jesus said. Believe. And if you can believe that you're a sinner, and if you can believe that Jesus died in your place and that he rose again and offers you salvation, friend, you can be saved. Anybody at all today, slip your hand up, raise it up high. I want to pray for you today. If you are not yet a Christian, you are not ready for heaven. Today can be your day. Raise your hand up. I want to pray for you right now in this room. Anybody at all? Slip your hand up. I want to pray for you. I see you right over here. God bless you. Anybody else today? Raise it up high. I want to see you. Once you raise it, you can put it down. Anybody else in the room? I can see you. If you're outside, raise your hand up. Overflow, raise your hand up. You in the family room today? You're not saved? Raise your hand. God loves you. He died to prove it. Anybody else today? For those of you who raise your hands, I'm going to lead you in a word of prayer from where you are, whether you're inside, outside, upstairs, around the corner. Listen, pray with me right now or watching online. This is a prayer asking Jesus to be your Lord and Savior. Something like this. Dear Heavenly Father, thank you for sending your son Jesus to die on the cross for my sin and to rise again from the dead. Today, I turn my life over to you. I ask you to be my Savior and my Lord. And I ask for the power of the Holy Spirit so that I can live for you all the days of my life. In Jesus' name, amen. Listen, if you prayed that prayer from your heart today, I want you to know something. On the authority of Scripture, the Bible says that God heard you. And if you've called on his name, the Bible makes it clear that you're saved. Friends, today we have the opportunity. Yeah, praise God for that. Yeah.
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0: This is the Greenberg Report. My name is Steve, and I'm here with Ebby. Ebby, tell us about your ministry.
1: The name of the ministry is Serve India Ministry. God helped me to found it 10 years ago, 2006. God gave me a vision to reach out to 100,000 villages.
0: Wow.
1: You know, villages are big in India, 500 to 5,000 people per village. There are 600,000 villages without the gospel in
0: wow.
1: India. So God gave me a burden to reach out to at least 100,000 of them
0: wow.
1: by training and sending up to 20,000 native pastors.
0: How do you do that? How do you train them?
1: You know, it's God opened my eyes to see how there are in almost all the states of India, there are 30 states, in almost every one of the states of India, there is this first generation Christian community, you know, meaning about 10, 15 years ago, they were Hindus and, you know, through radio, literature, traveling teams, these people have come to know the Lord. And among them, there are evangelism pastors, you know, they're
0: wow.
1: excited about Jesus, they're passionate about Jesus, and they want to share the gospel with their family members, kith and kin, you know, fellow villagers. And so there are lots of them. They are unaffiliated, untrained, unsupported. They're not on anybody's radar. You almost have to go and discover them. But God gave me a burden to come alongside these men that God has raised, first generation Christians, every
0: yes.
1: one of them, and equip them and empower them and send them into the villages to preach the gospel and to plant churches. That's what I do.
0: Wow. So you know the people, and God has opened the door for you to reach these people that nobody even has heard of, that is gifted as an evangelist, right?
1: That's right.
0: They're
1: yes.
0: gifted evangelists
1: yes.
0: by God, and they're using their gift for God's glory. So you recognize those people
1: yes.
0: and you send them out, and they
1: That's,
0: preach the gospel and people get saved.
1: That's
0: what
1: right.
0: happens after the people get saved?
1: You know, when they get saved, they are passionate about God and they want to share with others.
0: Yeah.
1: And so we have a program for them as well. You know, on the one hand, we are training these men who are existing pastors. They are evangelists, and there are 5,700 of them
0: wow.
1: that are under training with us across 23 states of India. I have 100 trainers. Every trainer takes care of up to 100 pastors. He lives on the mission field. Now, through the pastors, we reach out to unreached villages, and people come to know the Lord. Once they come to know the Lord, we train them through the pastors that we are training. So we train the pastors. The pastors train the people that they come to know the Lord. Now, we don't want anybody to be just believers, quote-unquote believers. We want everybody to be disciples, you know.
0: Yes.
1: Jesus asked people to take the crosses and follow him in his footsteps. So, you know, these believers, first generation, every one of them, that come into church, they are trained, and again, they are sent into the villages, into the neighborhoods. And so it's disciple making disciple making disciple making disciple. That's what our ministry is
0: That's
1: basically
0: awesome.
1: About.
0: That's great.
1: Yeah.
0: I even heard today that you're using some materials from Vernon McGee and some materials from Chuck Smith, right?
1: Yes,
0: to even disciple those
1: right.
0: people, right? To listen,
1: you know,
0: to through the Bible, right?
1: See, that's the blessing of having a lot of partners. On the one hand, Calvary Chapel churches, and on the other hand, through the Bible. And back in India, we partner with two major radio ministries, Trans World Radio
0: oh, yeah.
1: and Far East Broadcasting Association, which is actually FEBC here in the States. You know, they share the resources with us. And then, you know, World Missionary Press, Equipping Leaders International, and Voice of the Martyrs. I mean, a lot of partners. So, you know, God has given us the burden to come alongside pastors and evangelists in India that need training. And they need training because they want to go out and preach the gospel. So as we focus on this priority, this God-given call to come alongside native pastors and train them to send them into the villages, you know, it's such a blessing to see ministries stretching their hands towards us and, you know, sending whatever they have, you know, to bless our ministry with. And so we're blessed to be able to, you know, make use of these resources that we are not able to produce. We can't even afford to, you know, make some of these resources.
0: Yeah, but you're helping to equip the saints.
1: Yes.
0: Through getting different resources that are founded on God's word, right?
1: Yes.
0: That's alive and living and powerful in the different languages,
1: yes.
0: Right?
1: Yes.
0: Tell us about the language. Is there only one language or is there multiple languages?
1: In India, there are 1,652 different languages and dialects. You know, it's almost a joke, you know. But you don't have to put the scriptures in all of them. I think the Wycliffe Bible translators have identified something like in excess of 300 languages. And they are a great help, too. They are trying to put the scriptures into as many languages as possible. Currently, within our ministry, we are having to produce literature in 13 different languages.
0: Wow.
1: These are major languages. There could be other languages in the areas where we work, but then the major languages are the ones that we are focusing on right now. So the training materials and the gospel literature that we distribute are in 13.
0: So one of the great things, even for our audience out there, if they're aware of any materials that could be an asset to you, is to get hold of you to say, hey, we have New Believer's Guide, we have the book of James translated,
1: yes.
0: We have it in. What would be some of the languages that we're talking about in these 13?
1: Hindi is our national language, which is spoken by a large number of people. And I'm a Tamil speaker, T-A-M-I-L. You know, it's one of the Dravidian languages in the south. Telugu, Kannada, Oriya, Gujarati, Marathi, Assamese, Punjabi, you know, Avadi, Bhojpuri, you name it, you know. Lots and lots of languages.
0: There's a lot of people like you that get a call from God to spend some time in helping to develop God's word into different languages to help people to grow in their faith. And so, man, that'd be great to partner up to even through this program, be able to have more partners come alongside with these languages and make more tools available, right? Materials available.
1: Definitely. We believe in working with the body of Christ.
0: Yes.
1: You know, the body of Christ around the world. They can come together and help us with the resources that God has put into their hands. You know, India is a great opportunity. 1.3 billion people. And out of whom, you know, 850 million people would call themselves Hindus. And we have 150 million Muslims. You know, India is the second largest Muslim nation in the world. You know, but Christianity is a tiny bit. But, you know, praise God that in the midst of a handful of Christians, there are people that are passionate about sharing the gospel with their fellow men.
0: Yes.
1: You know, so I believe in my heart, you know, right from age 19, when I decided to follow the Lord, you know, accepting Him as my personal Savior, and you know, when I also decided to follow the Lord in the ministry, serving Him full time, right from the time, my dream is to bring India to Jesus in this generation.
0: Praise the Lord!
1: That's what I'm about. You know, that's what this ministry is about: India for Jesus in this generation. And so, you know, at this time, it's more than obvious that God's focus is on that part of the world. And among these 1.3 billion Hindus, I see a lot of seekers, people that are hungry for God.
0: Yes.
1: You know?
0: You shared that they're hungry for God, right? That's a great place to start to preach Jesus, right?
1: That's right.
0: You know, so many places, they're not hungry for God, right?
1: Yes, yes.
0: They're hungry for everything else but God.
1: That's right. You know, India is a very religious country, and they, of course, worship lots of gods and goddesses. But one thing that's good about them is they believe in God. You know, you don't have to start proving to them, you know, that there is a God. In fact, they believe in many gods.
0: Yeah.
1: But when they hear about the fact that Jesus went to the cross on their behalf and shed His precious blood so that their sins can be washed, you know, they understand. They understand. You know, initially there can be some opposition, but you know, nobody hates Jesus. nobody hates Jesus for what he did on the cross for us.
0: The problem is sometimes they add this God, right, Jesus, right, to a multiple God. So you got to show them that Jesus is different, right?
1: That's right.
0: He's the only God.
1: That's because they don't know. But when you tell them about Jesus, God's one and only Son, who came to the world not as a God-man, not as just a miracle worker, but as somebody that was willing to lay down his life so that you can be saved, I can be saved, the world can be saved, they know that there is no parallel to this story in any of the other religions of the world.
0: One of the great truths is he raised from the dead, right?
1: That's right.
0: Which other one raised from the dead?
1: Nobody else.
0: Nobody else.
1: And it is not just a theological truth. It is history. We know that. But then, you know, the resurrection power of God is at work among the Hindus. You know, God, I believe, it's not about a program or about a strategy, you know, things that we do or don't do. You know, what we see in our ministry is God is going ahead of us, yes, reaching out to these people. You know, for example, you know, we minister to children as well in the villages. You know, we do an after-school tutoring program called Egg Project. Now, you know, 50 children get to come to this Egg Project 2 hours every day, 5 days a week, and we help them with their school lessons, besides giving them the gospel. Now, yes, one of the girls came from this Brahmin Hindu high caste family, and you know, she went back home after the program, and she was playing with some kids on the flat roof of her house. It's like the adobe kind of houses, you know, in the villages. And she accidentally fell down. Now, a lot of people saw her falling down and they came running to her, you know, thinking that she might have broken her hand or leg. But before they could come up to her, she stood up. And this little girl, 7 years old, was saying, Jesus took hold of me and he brought me down and put me on the ground safely. They were not willing to believe that, you know. But she said, you know, as I was falling, I cried out to Jesus, Jesus, save me. She had learned about Jesus at the Egg Project. Mm-hmm. Reason why, in spite of being a Hindu Brahmin girl, she was able to call out to Jesus. And she says, Jesus came and took hold of her and brought her down and put her on the ground. Nobody believed it. But you know, 2 days later, her older brother got sick, went to the hospital, and he was in a pretty bad shape. And mom and this little girl went to see him. And this little girl told mom, can I pray for my brother to Jesus? So this unbelieving mom, who had totally, you know, kind of trashed that story 2 days ago, relented, and she said, okay, pray to Jesus. She prayed to Jesus. The Lord God worked a miracle. It was more than obvious to this lady that, you know, something happened, and she started to believe. It was she who came and told me the story about her little girl having been protected by Jesus, you know. Now, see, that is the power of God, you know. I mean, we were not involved in it. No. We didn't preach at them, you know. God reached out to this family. Today, this whole family is in Christ.
0: Yay, praise the Lord. You know, I'm thinking of just the book of Acts. When you read the book of Acts, you see what's happening.

0: Per area, we raise 20 native pastors, send out a trainer, a leader come trainer to go and live among them. The leader come trainer lives among the 20 native pastors and provides them teaching of God's word for 5 years. You know, wow. He lives with them and he invests in them. And while they are training with us in the word of God, each one of them is sent to 5 unreached villages. So between the 20, 100 villages are taken care of, and potentially 5 years are, we train them for 5 years. So potentially 5 years down the road, there could be 100 churches. Now, a leader that went to this area was busy gathering some native pastors so he can start the training. And while he was doing that, he went to a few villages and preached the gospel. Now, one day early in the morning, he heard a knock on his door. He opened the door. It was about 6 o'clock. There was this tall and evil-looking man standing outside. Asked him who he was. The man said, "I'm a robber." You know, 6 o'clock, front door, knocking on the door. You know, he looked like an ethical robber, you know. So, but this guy had a story. No, he said, "You know what? Like 2 weeks ago, you were distributing gospel tracts. I was at the marketplace and I got one of your gospel tracts. I got angry when I realized that it was about Jesus Christ, your God, because I'm a Hindu. But then, you know, while I was trying to, you know, hurt you, some power overcame me and made me read the gospel tract over and over again. When I read it the 10th time, I knew I was a Christian. I'm here to ask you, what is next?" Okay? Now, that's only 50% of the story. The missionary started his first Bible study in that area in this man's house. So they started to read the Bible from the next day onwards together. Now, one of those days, a man that they had never seen walks into the Bible study asking this question, "Do you all know about God, the real God?" The missionary said, "Yes, we know about the real God because here is the Bible, in the Holy Bible, out of which we are all learning wonderful lessons about this God." Now the man says, "You know what? I have a cousin who lives in a village 10 miles away. And this cousin, a couple of days ago, saw a dream. And in the dream, he was asked to send for somebody from this village who could go over and tell him about the real God. If you guys are talking about the real God, if you know about him, please go and tell him." You know? Reminds you of Cornelius' story,
1: yeah, I
0: right?
1: was thinking the book of Acts, yeah. right? Paul's preaching, yes. and, you know, staying in the city for 3 years and yes. moving on to the next place, and where
0: That's
1: should
0: right.
1: I go, right?
0: That's exactly
1: That's
0: what happened.
1: Awesome.
0: The missionary goes there, 25 people are waiting, and they talked about this vision and or dream or whatever wow. they had, and they needed no persuasion. They readily accepted Christ, and today there is a church.
1: Wow.
0: A very thriving church in the village. You know, this is what God is doing in India today. You know,
1: I think it's amazing because as we talk about discipleship, they're so ripe. You know,
0: yes.
1: I mean, the Spirit is moving radically
0: yes.
1: there
0: yes.
1: in a way to reach out to all the people. I mean, wow, it's just so neat to hear these testimonies,
0: That's right?
1: Yes. Encourage the body
0: yes.
1: of Christ.
0: Yes. Yes, sir.
1: Tell us another story, man. God's story. I love them. I
0: you know,
1: love stories.
0: But you know, we are being very strategic these days. I told you about this. This leader that lives among 20 native pastors,
1: yes.
0: Providing them with training and then equipping them with tools, you know, such as literature and whatever else, and sending them into the villages. Now, one of the guys, and I'll talk to you about one of the guys. Again, it's a great God story. You know, I met him at one of our training programs. Now, we do that currently in 250 places across the country, like in 23 states, and 5,700 pastors are involved in this training, which is a five-year training. You know, but our goal is to plant churches. We
1: yes.
0: train them and send them into the villages to plant churches. Each one plants 5 churches. Now, this guy, you know, a native pastor, was at this first training program, and I happened to be there. He comes up to me and hands me a notebook. You know, I asked him what it was. He said, "This is a survey notebook." I said, "Explain this to me." So he says, "This is what my story is. I was 16 years old, and I was living in this 100% non-Christian Hindu village when somebody comes to our village and talks about Jesus. And, you know, I was the first one to accept Christ as my Savior. But, you know, in those days, I could not walk. I had been afflicted with polio as a child, and I was lying in bed, and if I had to walk, I had to use crutches. This man of God gave me

0: the gospel, and then he prayed for me before he left. In the next 2 years, Jesus gradually strengthened my legs to where I was able to walk when I was about 18 years old. And then he says, you know what? Jesus saved me when I was 16, and Jesus made me walk when I was 18. Do you think I'm going to be sitting pretty? No. You know, I began to walk and walk and walk and walk, and I covered like 61 villages in the neighborhood, you know, in that whole region. And I carefully noted down all the details, how many people live and what they do and etc. This is a survey. And, you know, God helping, I want to be able to plant a church in each one of those 61 villages.
1: Whoa.
0: I mean, guess who's talking? This guy was a Hindu until a few years ago, and now he is a rabid evangelist, you know. And he tells me on the day he meets me, he says, you know what, I heard that God, Serve India Ministries, would come to our area and provide training in the Word of God to pastors like me and to so many others, so that we can fulfill God's vision for us. You know, I said, you're on board. So he came on board along with 19 others. They started to train. You know, he has actually completed the training. You know, he graduated 2 years ago, having completed his 5 years training. Like a few months ago, I was visiting with him, and I was at his church on a Sunday, and we were worshiping. And I asked, brother, what happened to your 61 village vision? What happened? You know, how much of that have you accomplished so far? You've trained with us for 5 years. He said, immediately, we are already in 32 villages. You know, I raised my eyebrows and said, you're just one man and you went to 32 villages? Immediately, he asked 10 people to stand up. You know, the congregation was still there. They were visiting with each other. 10 people stood up, and he said, they are my legs and hands. You know, as you started training me, I started to pass on the training to them, and they started to go out, and now we have believers. You know, Hindu people that trusted the Lord and got baptized in 32 villages, you know, in this whole area. And he says, we will continue the journey. We will raise more leaders and send more evangelists into these villages. And we will see 61 churches planted in as many villages.
1: Wow.
0: Again, I mean, this is just God, you know, picking up one young man, lame young man, and strengthening him to become a wonderful evangelist. He now looks to me like a movement. You know, he looks like a movement to me. You know,
1: is there a lot of persecution? What's the cost for some of these people when they turn to Jesus? Are they thrown out of their house, or are they persecuted in that light, or not really right
0: Definitely.
1: Now?
0: Definitely, I want you to know this. You know, ministry, especially reaching out to the yet unreached people of India, is not a cakewalk. You know. Persecution is increasing by the day. And let me tell you a story. Okay?
1: Yeah.
0: One of the pastors training with us was encouraged in his spirit so much that he adopted a lot of these non-Christian villages for his focus. So while he was training, he was constantly visiting with them. But everywhere there was opposition. People chased him out, called him names, threatened him with dire consequences. And one of those days, you know, he went into this village, and a group of people surrounded him and started to beat him, you know, mercilessly. He was bleeding, he was broken, and, you know, he fell unconscious finally. They thought they had killed him. And so they put him in a ditch and ran away. Now, on the evening of the same day, one of the attackers happened to come back by the same way, and he saw this pastor still lying in the ditch, unconscious, bleeding. And he took pity on him, and he took him out of the ditch and took him into his own house. That night, he and his wife took care of him. Now, when this pastor regained his consciousness, which was, I'm told, about midnight, he began to talk, and, you know, both husband and wife soon realized, after all, this is a good man. Why did we have to beat him, you know? So they treated him with a lot of respect, gave him food to eat, you know. Remember the Philippian jailer story, you know? And the lady says, you know what, I have a sister-in-law in my house that is staying with us, and she has this sickness. We've taken her to several shamans and temples, offered many sacrifices, nothing worked. You look like a godly man. Why don't you pray for her? He prayed. The Lord God worked a miracle, and before morning, both husband and wife became believers. And before he left the village that morning, several others came and apologized. And today there is a church with 60 plus believers in the village. So all this to say, on the one hand, you know, we are being chased away, beaten, and, you know, some pastors have even been killed, not our pastors, but pastors working with other ministries. A lot of persecution. But, you know, God is at work. And it's the resurrection power of Jesus is reaching out to people.
1: Oh, wow.
0: And they are coming to know the Lord.
1: That's great. You know, as we close this part of our session, you know, what are you thinking about to our audience? What could you say to our audience just from your heart?
0: Yes. Like, pray for India. 1.3 billion people. 97% of them are still outside the fold. And God has raised hundreds of these natives that are now willing to go out and reach out to their own people. And we as Serve India Ministries, you can go and check out our website, serveindiaministries.org. You can learn a lot about it. There are a lot of little small videos there on the lives of these pastors. Learn about India more and pray for India. And if you're interested in coming alongside some of these pastors, contact us, and you can participate by praying for them and supporting them so we can equip and empower them and send them into the unreached villages.
1: Also, I think, you know, if anybody knows of any materials, right, that
0: yes.
1: they can get to any of these pastors in
0: Definitely.
1: Different languages,
0: yes.
1: that you would be honored and blessed
0: Definitely.
1: To have these materials,
0: yes.
1: right? And
0: so you we need a lot of Bibles. We could use a lot of gospel literature and also audio scriptures because a lot of people are illiterate. You know, it costs a lot of money to buy all these resources, but if resources come our way, we could be reaching out to 100,000 villages as per God's mission.
1: That's great, yeah. Thank you, Abby. This is awesome, man. What a privilege.
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1: But he said, you can't experience everything that's been done in you if you're still full of this stuff and polluted by everything everyone has done to you and you hold on to it.

Matthew 18. Throw that on the screen if you would, guys. Jesus said, he was asked about forgiveness. Jesus said, no, you don't forgive them seven times. You give them up to 70 times seven. Now, he's not saying if they mess up 491 times a day. By the way, if you've got a friend that's messing up 491 times a day, you might better check that relationship. Basically, he's talking about a relationship will be a life of grace. A relationship that has sustained multiple years. I saw a reel the other day that touched my heart, and it showed two people who were very extended in years. I mean, they weren't retirement years. They were elderly, and they were kicking water on each other in the beach. And the thing said at the top was somebody took the reel, looked like they were off of a balcony. And it said, I wonder how many times they had to forgive each other to get to this point. I can tell you it's been 70 times seven. I can promise that. So he's sitting here saying 70 times seven, basically infinity. Next verse. Therefore, the kingdom of heaven is, okay, here we go now. I'm a kingdom preacher. We're a kingdom church. The kingdom is heaven. It's heaven's lifestyle. It's the way heaven operates. Jesus is in the earth. The kingdom is at hand. I'm going to give you the keys to the kingdom. So here's the key. Here's what heaven's like. It's like a certain king who wanted to settle accounts with his servants. Next verse. And when he begun to settle accounts, one was brought to him that owed him 10,000 talents. But as he was not able to pay, his master commanded he be sold, his wife be sold, his children, all that he had, and that payment be made. Next verse. The servant therefore fell down saying, Master, have patience with me, and I will pay you all. Then the master of the servant was moved with compassion, released him, and forgave him the debt. But then this guy went out and found one of his fellow servants who owed him 100 denarii, much less. Laid hands on him, took him by the throat, said, pay me what you owe me. So fellow servant fell down at his feet, begged him, have patience with me, I will pay you all. And he would not, but he went and threw him into prison till he should pay the debt. So when his fellow servants saw what he had done, they were grieved and came and told the master. The master, after he called him, said, you wicked servant, I forgave you all the debt because you begged me. Should you not have had compassion on your fellow servant just as I had pity on you? And his master was angry and delivered him to the torturers until he should pay all that was due to him. So my heavenly Father will do to each of you from his heart, if he does not from his heart forgive his brother of his trespasses. Woo! Torturers. I could implement their tormenting spirits. The unforgiving are the most tormented people on the planet. There is something about when you walk in unforgiveness, you are walking contrary to the nature of your God. So the imagery there is you and God, how great a debt we have been forgiven because of our sin. But then we hold our brother and our sister in contempt for what they've done for us, to us. And he says, another place, forgive and you will be forgiven. I don't believe that Jesus is contradicting himself because we know forgiveness is free. We know grace is free. We know our salvation is free. But this is what Jesus is saying. You will never know the freedom of your forgiveness until you forgive to that same level. So in other words, if you want to know the real liberty of your salvation, then set other people free. But he said, you can't experience everything that's been done in you if you're still full of this stuff and polluted by everything everyone has done to you and you hold on to it, hoping someday that they'll come back and make it right. Look at your neighbor one more time and say, they're not coming. They're not coming. If I waited for everybody to come back and straighten stuff out with me, I'd be in Montana somewhere in a corner laying up in the woods in the fetal position sucking my thumb. They're not coming. They're not coming. And I'm not going to sit here. Let me tell you something. I can spot a mile away, okay, a bitter preacher. Because they will pick up a microphone and they will spray that poison
all over everybody. You can hear the bitterness. So the key to longevity, now the average age of a minister has gone down to 7 years. You know why that is? It's because they get burned out. It's because they cannot keep their heart unpolluted after being continually disappointed. So can you weather the disappointments but walk at such a level of grace and mercy that you can still look out over congregation and you love the people and have compassion for the people and you want God's best for the people, even though every once in a while one of them will hurt you or let you down? So to be able to walk through life with joy and with peace is the ability to forgive, to forgive, to forgive, and to keep forgiving. Why? Because it is the gift that you give yourself. Now, forgiveness is not trust. And nowhere in the Bible have you been commanded to trust. I was counseling a couple one time. He had been unfaithful. She was an absolute wreck. It had been about 3 months into it. And he's sitting there kind of like he with an attitude. And she's a mess. And he's like, well, I said, I'm sorry. And the first thing I said was, I said, well, she ought to at least have as long to cry as you did to screw up. That was the first thing I said. Second thing, I looked at him and said, you're not asking for forgiveness. You're asking for trust. You're asking for two different things. It is if you repeatedly let me down, you have taught me that I can trust. You will not be true to this relationship. If you repeatedly abuse me, you're my teacher and you have taught me that you're an abuser. Okay? Because trust is repeated reality. So when you want to re-earn somebody's trust in some way, you can't do something right one time. And like the guy sitting in counsel, I told her I was sorry. You know, you screwed up for months and you want her to be all right in a day. It doesn't work that way. Because the same area where you screwed up, now you're going to have to go overboard in a repeated area to start rebuilding the building blocks of trust in somebody's soul. Is anybody with me in here? So after you choose to forgive, now you got to do this. Stay with me. It's very important. I'm giving you the keys to repair a relationship. Number two, then you got to forgive from every angle. Because you have the bomb blast. That is the immediate wrong that has been done, the immediate offense. That's the boom, and you got to overcome that. Okay? So let's say he's excited. He's saved enough money for a down payment on the house. They've never been a house owner. And he's going to the mortgage company to look at getting a mortgage. And for the first time ever, we waited all this time, we're going to be homeowners. But what he don't know is you got 5 credit cards you run up. And he don't find out till he goes to get his credit pulled. Okay? And you got $70,000 of unsecured debt on a credit card. And some of the payments are late. Because you got a spending problem, you've not let them know it, so you've hit it, and now what's happened? He's gonna go there, he's excited, and boom! Credit's been ruined, they won't do anything till the debts are paid, you got to rehab your credit, and now your dreams have been dashed, and everything's put on hold, and your hope has been deferred, and everything else. What happened? You've got to overcome the initial blast, then what do you gotta do? When you go and pull your credit, you have to deal with that same feeling all over again. The same feeling you feel when you found out, you got to feel with all the collateral damage. So you never just forgive one time. You forgive, and then when something brings that feeling up, you got to forgive. And then you go over here and find out your credit's ruined, and you got to forgive again. Then you got to go over here, and there's something else that's affected. Then you got to forgive again, and I can't get no amens in here and for nothing. And you got to forgive again. Because you got to come at it from every angle the offense has affected you. You will have to use that same forgiveness repeatedly, repeatedly, repeatedly. You got to forgive from every angle. Now, to the one who did the hurt, you have got to allow yourself to be over-scrutinized in the area you harmed them.
You had an inappropriate relationship that was sustained by your phone. Your phone does not go face down anymore.

0: favor is not just the way you meet God. Favor is your entire benefit package with God. When God gives you a word, very rarely does he give you details. He just starts giving you a framework of how it's going to take. So he'll take a Ron and Hope Carpenter who got a little warehouse, and he let a prophetic word come through someone to us and said, I'm going to take y'all one day and I'm going to give you a voice and let redemption speak to the nations. I don't know what that looks like. I don't know about San Jose. I don't know about TV network. I don't know what you're going to speak to the nations even mean. Cannot be explained.
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0: I hope that you've been enjoying this word. You know something? The power of restoration. Wow. The power of God to replace a thing, the power of God to put a thing back. And actually, then the biblical model, the word does not mean just giving you back what was lost or taken. It means giving it back multiplied. So the ability of God and the promise of God to redeem and restore that which was stolen, that which was lost. I've pillowed my head on that so many times in my sleeping hour, and I want to tell you, you can too. I hope that you're enjoying this message. I want to thank you for being with us. I hope that you've been enjoying the season that we've been in, the teachings that you've been hearing. And I just want to right now just do two things. I always do one, a thank you. And then I do an opportunity for people to be able to join this family called our Covenant Partnership here at Ron Carpenter Television. Number one, we just increased our programming dramatically. We just increased our programming dramatically. Your giving enabled us to do that. God is our source, but you are a resource. You've resourced God's sources, and you have seen fit that somehow or another you wanted to give and wanted to sow into this ministry. So many wonderful ministries in the world. So many wonderful that I know about. Many of them we support. So many of them that do great things, great voices all over TV and all over the internet. But the fact that you said, you know, this is worthy of my gift, this is worthy of the seed that I want to sow, may God bless you richly, and may the anointing that is upon us touch that seed and multiply it back to you. And I pray that God will just give you a blessing that you can see that is directly tied to this gift that you've given. Number two, I want to open up our circle. We are right now, another thing that has been in my heart for years, is to be able to take what we do and begin putting it in many different languages. And we are right now just on the precipice, just on the edge of being able to take this and put it in 35 different languages. But all these things increase our expenses. All these things, it takes money to reach. It takes money to go. All of these things take resources. And I've told you when these opportunities come, because we're putting it in many places all over the world, but we're doing it in English. And I wanted to put it in many nations of the world in their known language. And we're going to be able to do a lot more of that very, very soon with some decisions we've made, some contracts I've signed. And now I'd ask you, would you consider helping? Thank you for your consideration and prayer. And if you would like to give a one-time gift, that's fine. But if you would like to become a monthly partner, where ongoing basis you're making sure that this gets to more and more and more households, then we want to invite you into this. And for your first month's gift of any amount, whatever it is, whatever God puts in your heart, this is our gift that we're going to give you to say thank you for partnering with us here at Ron Carpenter Television. I'm so grateful for all that God is doing, and the future is bright and everything is projected up. Would you join this family? We'd love for you today. Now, let's get back to this word. Proverbs 6:31, then guys, after that, go to Luke 19. Talking about the thief, Solomon said this: if he's found, he must restore sevenfold, that he may give up all the substance of his house. Luke 19, I think it was. Talking about Zacchaeus. But when they saw it, they complained, said, Jesus is going home to eat with a sinner. Talking about Zacchaeus. Next verse. But Zacchaeus stood up and said, Lord, look, I give half of my goods to the poor, and if I've taken anything from anyone by false accusation, I restore fourfold. Here's the part in repairing a breached relationship that is the most difficult: restitution. When you are trying to rebuild trust by repeated reality, you go above and beyond in the area where you harmed them. The Bible says a thief, the Old Testament, if he be found, he don't repay what he took. He repays seven times what he took. Zacchaeus says, I'm a tax collector. If I took more than I was supposed to, I'm not going to give them back what I took. I'm going to give them back four times what I took. I'm going to blow your mind with this. In the book of Job, when God pulled his hand back, because Satan said he ain't going to ever turn on you because you got your hand on him. So when God pulled his hand off and the enemy came in and took everything out of his life, what happened? Job's trust in God was shaken. So what did God do? He gave him double. He gave him double everything that was taken. Restitution. Going above and beyond. Because I hurt you in an inappropriate relationship, I will be home at 5, and I will be home at 5 on the dot. And if I'm getting home at 5:02, I will text you 3 times. This side right here ain't giving me nothing. I need to set my podium up right here and just for. Is this helping anybody? Yeah. Restitution is the repeated. You don't do it one time. How long do you do it? For as long as it takes, if you want the relationship.
2: Amen.
0: There is no, well, do it for 2 months. No. Do it till trust is restored. Till trust is restored. Allowing yourself to be over-scrutinized in the area you offended them, and then restitution is made over and over and over and over. Why? Because we're no longer in the realm of forgiveness. We're in the building blocks of trust. So we're talking about forgiving from every angle. Allow yourself to be over-scrutinized. Number 4, the process of restitution. Number 5, restoration. Okay, guys, I messed this scripture up in the first one. Let me give it to you in this one. I think it's Mark 3. He entered the synagogue again, and there was a man who had a withered hand. So they watched him closely whether or not he would heal on the Sabbath, that they might accuse him. He said to the man with the withered hand, step forward. Notice something right here. This is not my message today, but it's so powerful. Most of the miracles you hear in the Bible, they were crying out, Jesus, Son of David, have mercy on me. Would you come and would you heal my daughter? Would you come? My servant is sick. This man didn't say nothing. He was just an innocent bystander. He just enjoying seeing the parade. Because sometimes you've learned to live with things and you're all right with it, but God ain't. He had one hand that was good. He had one hand that didn't work, whether by accident, whether by birth. It was a nub. It had no fingers. It was withered. He said to the man, step forward. Next verse. Then he said, is it lawful to heal on the Sabbath, to do good or evil, to save life or to kill? But they kept silent. And when he looked around them with anger, being grieved by the hardness of their hearts, he said to the man, stretch out your hand. Now let me point something else out. Most Christians would have stretched out their good hand because we're blessed and highly favored. But Jesus always created an atmosphere where people could reveal weaknesses. And he stretched out that hand that didn't work right. Oh, God, thank you that I can stretch out the stuff that don't work right. How many of you got something in your life that don't work right now? Raise your hand and say, Lord, I thank you that I can give you the things that don't work right. Hallelujah. He stretched out his withered hand. Look what happened right here. And as he stretched it out, his hand was restored. Pastor, what does that have to do with repairing a relationship? Look at that word, restore. The word restore means to create a new structure. When something has been restored, when a marriage has been restored, a relationship has been restored, when a son has come home, there has to be a new structure. The old structure is what caused the offense. Why put a new forgiveness in an old habit? Jesus told the woman who was caught in adultery, thy sins are forgiven thee, comma, not period. Now go and sin no more. Don't take this experience of redemption and put it in an old lifestyle. And restore means you have built. So now with the credit card, you build a new financial structure. You build a new accountability structure. You are unfaithful. There has to be a new structure. Within restoration is this. It could be number six, but it's 5B. Boundaries. What is the difference between a swamp and a river? Boundaries. A river has banks. Fish in it, swim in it, there's life. Swamp stinks, nothing like dead, stagnant. And the only difference, they're both water. But one of them has a boundary, one of them doesn't. A life that is stagnant and stinks has no boundaries. A life that is flowing, a life that is growing and bearing fruit has strict boundaries. Very defined boundaries. So, can you be best friends now with the opposite sex? How far can your in-laws invade your home? Are you still trying to parent your kid and they're 41? It's going to get swampy. It's going to get real swampy. So what does it look like? I can't tell you how many times something in mine and my wife's life come to a place that was broken. And we didn't quit. But we came together and said, we have to restructure. There are certain ways we speak to each other, and we will not speak another way, period. I don't care how we feel. It stops here. We have a boundary. If we have a disagreement, you stick to the issue. Nothing gets personal. Nothing. Stay right there with the issue. That is our line. So where did it come off the rail? You can't get all this good grace and mercy and forgiveness and put it right back in an old structure. That structure is what got you in that mess. And when God restored that hand, he put something there that needed to be there that previously was not. And that's what God is doing. You know, I can't ever just close because I don't ever know who's watching. I had a gentleman that came to church and started and learned how and started running the cameras for us for years. He's retired now. But back in the early 2000s, he said, I was drunk, I was miserable. He said, absolutely had no reason to continue living. And he said, I don't watch preachers. He said, but I was strolling through one night, and one night around midnight, he watched one of our nighttime program. And he said, and I just sat there and I watched it, and I wanted to hear what you had to say. And that man asked Jesus Christ to be his Lord and Savior that night. He found our church the next Sunday, drove to our church, and was a part of it ever since. I don't ever know who's sitting out there. But I'm going to tell you something. If you don't know the Lord Jesus Christ as your Savior, that can change right now. Would you just pray this prayer with me? Say, I thank you, Jesus, for your love and mercy, your grace and forgiveness. I thank you that you died and rose again that I might be saved. I give you my life. All my mistakes, all my failures, all my brokenness, I give it to you. And I'm asking you to come into my heart to be my Lord and Savior. Wash me in your blood and forgive me of my sins. Thank you that you've washed away my past, and I believe in you I have a future. Thank you for resurrection power. Let me serve you from this moment forward with a whole heart. I pray in Jesus' name. Amen. Write us, call us, do something, email us. Let us know if you made that decision. And we have iChurch on our website every Sunday live. And if you don't have a church near you, and if you do have one you can go to, go get in it and be a great part of it. And let it help benefit your life and grow your faith in God. And until next time, thank you for being with us. We'll see you again real soon. Favor is not just the way you meet God. Favor is your entire benefit package with God. When God gives you a word, very rarely does he give you details. He just starts giving you a framework of how it's going to take. So he'll take a Ron and Hope Carpenter who got a little warehouse, and he let a prophetic word come through someone to us and said, I'm going to take y'all one day and I'm going to give you a voice and let redemption speak to the nations. I don't know what that looks like. I don't know about San Jose. I don't know about TV network. I don't know what you're going to speak to the nations even mean. Can I be explained?
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0: 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Pastor Ed is leading us through the Bible, chapter by chapter and verse by verse. 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
1: Starting in verse 1, Paul writes to the first century church in Rome. That's where we're going. Verse 1, fasten your seatbelts, we'll go through it rather quickly. We then, who are strong, who know that God's grace gets us into eternity, ought to bear with, literally bear up, hold up, the scruples, the personal convictions of the weak. The weak that think you have to eat certain foods, that you have to keep certain feast days, you have to help little old ladies across the street, and you get enough points until finally you get enough points, you get to go to heaven. That's wrong, but there's lots of people that still believe that today. Bear up, encourage the weak, and not to please ourselves. We need to try and please, yet think about others before ourselves. In the Greek, he's talking about the strong and then the unstrong. And we need to lift them up, bear them up, not to please ourselves. Scruples, personal convictions. That's the story that I'm sure you've heard about, the two men that were hunting in Alaska. And they came eye to eye with an 8-foot grizzly bear on its back feet. And both of them are absolutely shocked. And slowly, one of them goes down, and he starts taking off his boots. And then he puts on a couple of Nike sneakers. And his buddy says, "What are you doing? You don't have a chance to outrun that grizzly bear." He says, "I don't have to outrun the grizzly bear. I only have to outrun you." Strong believers can be tempted to say, "I'm free, I can run, I can do anything I want, because God's grace will get me to heaven." Not true, you can't do anything you want, but God will get us to heaven if we keep going to Him and confessing our sins and asking Him to forgive us. Not to please ourselves, this is a death blow to selfishness. We're not to be pleasing ourselves, but to help others deal with them. The scruples. Someone said it's easy to spot a well-informed person. They agree with exactly the same things I do. The believer who is strong in grace realizes that it is all right to eat non-kosher meat, even if it's sacrificed to idols, it's lawful. But you don't invite a member of the church you know comes from a Jewish background and serve cheeseburgers with bacon on it. Jews don't eat pig. Okay. Verse 2. Let each of us please his neighbor. Please his neighbor? But you don't know my neighbor. My neighbor's a really nice guy. I'm just teasing. Okay. Let each of us please his neighbor for his good leading to edification, to build them up. That's what edification means, to strengthen them. That's your job. That's my job, to strengthen other people. Well, I've got other stuff to do. No, you don't. Your first thing is to strengthen others. Philippians 2:3. Let nothing be done through selfish ambition. Nothing? Let nothing be done through selfish ambition or conceit. But in lowliness of mind, humility, let each esteem others, look at others as better than himself or herself. Let each of you look out not only for his own interest, but also for the interest of others. Others first. Okay, so we got a point, and the point is bear up weaker brothers and sisters. And then he gives a scripture. Verse 3, even Christ did not please himself, but as it is written, and he uses the scripture from Psalm 69, verse 9, the reproaches of those who reproach you fell on me. Jesus said, in John 4:34, my food is to do the will of him who sent me and to finish his work. Put others first. He's going to die for us. Obviously, the most important thing, verse 4, for whatever things were written beforehand were written for our learning, the Old Testament, it's for us to learn from, that we through the patience and comfort of scriptures might have hope, the expectation, the anticipation, know that you know that you know these things are going to happen. I believe that Jesus died on the cross for me. I'm going to heaven. New Testament verse 2 Timothy 3:16 that matches that. All scripture is given by inspiration of God and is profitable for doctrine, understanding, reproof, correction, instruction in righteousness, that the man or woman of God might be complete, thoroughly equipped for every good work. Good work? To help other people. You don't get to heaven by doing good works, but the result of the Holy Spirit living in you is that he moves you to help others. You think about others before yourself. It's getting quieter because this is the very convicting stuff. I understand. It's difficult to see yourself always thinking of others first. There's no greater hopelessness than a man who doesn't believe in God, Jean-Paul Sartre, a philosopher, some of you know the name, an atheist, a French philosopher, outspoken atheist. He wrote this, man can count on no one but himself. He is alone, abandoned on earth in the midst of his infinite responsibilities. Feel the weight. Without help, there's no other aim than the one he sets for himself, with no other destiny than the one he forges for himself on the earth. He thought he was in control of everything, and there wasn't any place he could turn. That leads to despair. You know, 7 of the 8 greatest philosophers all committed suicide. Wow. Without a clear and certain promise of God, of an afterlife that was won for us by Jesus Christ on the cross, at least to despair. Scripture not only informs we believers how to endure, but it also encourages us in the process. Psalm 42, verse 5. Why are you cast down, David asked. Why are you cast down, O my soul? He's talking to himself. Why are you cast down on my soul, and why are you disquieted within you? Hope in God. What? Hope. Trust God's character. It's certain. It is going to happen. He said it. I believe it. I know that I know that I know it's true. Hope in God, for I shall yet praise him for the help of his countenance, just looking down on me and helping me. Many people have simply stopped anticipating, expecting good. I mean, the news is the most depressing thing you can do today. Don't you agree? So many things going on in the world, and now we can hear all the bad stuff within a few seconds of when it happened. How wonderful. We can just bombard ourselves with negative thoughts and things. It's not that we ignore what's going on in the world, but a steady diet of it, it does have an impact on us. And so, bear with the weak, love others, take care of them. And then he gave us the scriptures, Jesus did it, and then a prayer. Now, may the God of patience, verse 5, the God of patience and comfort grant you to be like-minded towards one another, reaching out to others around you according to Christ Jesus. So this is a prayer. He's saying, Lord, make these things true in my life and in the church at Rome. And he wants the church to read these verses and pray them as an attitude that they would embrace and come into their life. And then verse 5, now may the God of patience and comfort. So he concludes his prayer by expressing a desire for worship in the church in Rome, and for us. Verse 6, that you may with one mind and one mouth, glorify, display God, glorify God, the weight of God, and Father of our Lord Jesus Christ. Harmony in praise and worship. Worship together is part of the healing. That's why we do worship first here, is we spend time singing about who God is and forcing ourselves to speak it with our mouth. Speak it with your mouth and believe it in your heart that Jesus is God and you will be saved. So, point, scripture, benediction. Second point, verse 7, receive one another, just as Christ also received us to the glory, to the display of God. He began Romans 14 with the same thought. Romans 14, 1 says, receive one another who is weak in faith. Welcome, receive, accept. The body of Christ should be a place. When I say the body of Christ, I don't mean just this church. I mean the entire body of Christ. Those people that don't agree perfectly with you. I know you are the receptacle of all knowledge and wisdom in the world, and you understand scripture better than anyone else. But there are a couple of people that would disagree. And that's why we have thousands of denominations in America. Everybody has an opinion, and obviously I must be right because it's my opinion. So the body of Christ is much bigger than this church or the 105 churches in Redlands. 105 churches that have slightly different beliefs, so that's why they're meeting at the same time we are, and we're not all together in one spot, which is fine. That's not bad. And there's nothing wrong with that. But we are to accept them as brothers and sisters, even though they don't agree with exactly what we say. Verse 8, now I say that Jesus Christ has become a servant to the circumcision. Not real clear. He's now talking that Jesus embraces Jews. Jesus himself had been circumcised, that sign of coming under the law. He became a student of the law, even though he wrote the law. And those promises of the Father, promises made to the Father of forgiveness, eternal life, of the blessings that would come. If you're a Jew, there's this wonderful promise from God that you have blessings of God from anyone who loves God will love you. Now, it doesn't always work out that way, but that's exactly what God expects. Verse 9, and that the Gentiles, again, we got this church just split. We got a whole group of people that have a Jewish background that want to become a Messianic church. They want to meet on Saturday. They want to eat kosher food. They want to celebrate all the feast days. And then we have this other half of the church, which are Gentiles. Again, what's the big deal? Sunday's a great day. That's when Jesus rose. Let's meet on Sunday. And let's have bacon cheeseburgers and bat wings. Bats are not kosher. Bad joke. But they come out all the time, don't they? The bad ones. The Gentiles might display God for his mercy. Mercy? We didn't get what we deserved. I count myself a Gentile. I am. I'm as non-Jewish.

people that there is no God, and it was a wonderful slap of lightning in a premortal soup, and out came a worm, and that worm was your great-great-grandfather. And we call that science. But I digress. Verse 9, that the Gentiles might glorify God for his mercy, not getting what we deserve, as it's written, for this reason, so now he gives the Old Testament scripture, I will confess you among the Gentiles and sing of your name. Psalm 18, verse 49. So you're seeing the pattern here. He gives this point, and then he gives this the scripture to support it. And now he's going to give three more scriptures. Now, the first one is from the first five books of the Old Testament. The second one is from the middle section, the Psalms. And the third scripture is from the prophets. So you and I don't see that the same way those who received it, those with an Old Testament background, they get it right away. Verse 10, he says, rejoice, O Gentiles, with this people. This is Deuteronomy 37, verse 43, if you want to look it up. The Song of Moses from the Pentateuch, from the first five books. Now he gives support for this concept. The Gentiles are important. Verse 11, always have been important, not a new thing with Jesus. Verse 11, praise the Lord, all you Gentiles, laud him, all peoples. Psalm 117, verse 1. So in the center section, the book of Psalms, another invitation for Gentiles to join the Jews in praise with God. Verse 12, now from the book of prophets, this is from Isaiah 11, verse 10. And again, Isaiah says, there shall be a root of Jesse. King David's father's name was Jesse. That's the root he's talking about. And he who shall rise from the dead, Jesus Christ, a great, great, great, great, great, great grandson of Jesse, he who shall rise to reign over the Gentiles, and him the Gentiles shall hope. There it is again, you and I. Five times in this short section we're looking at this morning, this word hope is over and over again. Why does he emphasize this so much? Because in Rome, everything was horrible, the news that was happening around them. I think we're in danger of that again. In 1985, I read a book by a guy named Neil Postman. Some of you would know the name. The title was Amusing Ourselves to Death. And really, that tells everything. The book came out of a talk that he gave at a panel talking about George Orwell's book, 1984. So he's saying, okay, quick, a little background. The word muse, think about it a moment. To muse means to think about it. That was a joke, again, a bad one. So if you go to the museum, you go there to expose yourself to different thoughts, new ideas. And you go look at the, you know, section on Cro-Magnon Man, or you look at the history of George Washington, or you look at some geology specimens or something, and it causes your mind. You're trying to increase your mind. Wonderful thing, to muse. Now, if you put the letter A in front of the Greek word, it means the opposite, no. So when you amuse yourself, you turn your brain off. That's called Facebook. I'm sorry. Where everybody is bragging about how important it was. Look, I went to the grocery store today. How exciting. Instagram. Oh, my goodness. You drove and got some gas. That's really exciting. I'm glad you took pictures, too. So he was saying, this is what he wrote. The contemporary world was better reflected by Aldous Huxley's Brave New World, whose public was oppressed with their addiction to amusement. He correctly predicted that others in the 21st century, we'd fill our time because we have more and more extra time, is his concept, by amusing ourselves to death. This generation finds struggling for meaning apart from God because we're
teaching our brains to

0: turn off a muse. Don't think without thinking. Now that I've offended you all, I'm part of this generation too. Finally, the prayer. Now, may the God of hope, boom, that should jump out of the page. Underline that if you mark up your Bible. I don't, but if you do, underline God of hope. It's a new title. It's the only place it appears. The God of hope fill you with all joy and peace in believing. In believing that what God said is true, what this book is saying is the Bible is true. That you may abound, overflow. The word means to fill a glass under a stream of water and let it just bubble all the way up for the cleanest water and drink it. Abound in hope, expectation of coming good. May you overflow with an expectation of good things coming into your life and your family, where you work. Well, Pastor, you don't know how bad it is right now. Expect God to do a miracle. He wants to bless you so you can bless others. It's not so we can selfishly hoard it all, but he does want to bless us, and then we use that blessing to touch other people's lives. That you might abound in hope, overflow in hope, by the power of the Holy Spirit. It's the Holy Spirit in you, the God of hope. God wants us to ponder that thought. The shelter is strong enough to weather the storms of life. This word hope, again, remember, the writer of Hebrews says it's an anchor for the soul. Instead of hopelessness. In the 1930s and 40s, some of you may even be old enough to remember the 40s, but there was a great American comedian, he's a very funny man, W.C. Fields. He actually was a genius, very bright guy. When he died in 1946, he left money in hundreds of banks around the world. Because every place that he went and played, like a vaudeville act, he would open a new account, but he wouldn't use his own name. He used a fictitious name, and he never wrote down. And so he went and appeared in hundreds of major cities. In every city that had a bank, he would put money in it. Evidently, a lot of money, because we only found out about one bank, and that was a bank in Berlin that was bombed, and that's why we know he had been there, and he had more than $50,000 in it. So the estimation was that he had $50,000, in the 1930s was a tremendous amount of money. And he had more than $1 million spread out in all these banks, but he didn't tell anybody. And then, of course, when he died, his kids had, his family had no way to figure out what it was. So he attributed, when asked, what's with this strange behavior of opening bank accounts? Because he had a reoccurring dream, probably more correct to call it a nightmare. And the nightmare was, he said he woke up in a sweat every night in the middle of the night because he was in a city that he couldn't name, but he didn't know anybody and he had no money. And that nightmare drove him in his life, woke up in fear every single morning. Isn't that a fun life? So, every time he was in a city, a new city, he'd open a bank account. That way he would have money if he didn't have any friends there when he got to this city that he saw in his dream. Crazy? Yeah, a little. So it would be a terrible story that because this man's life was driven that way if it wasn't for one little incident right at the end of his life. He was in a hospital in Hollywood, and one of his old friends came to see him. And when he walked in the room, Fields is sitting up in bed. It would be his deathbed. It would be the last time he would speak to this man. And he was sitting up, and he had a Bible open in front of him. His friend came in, known him for years. He said, what are you doing? He said, I'm reading a Bible. He said, I didn't even know you knew what a Bible was. He said, oh, yeah, I read the Bible every day. He said, what are you doing? He said, I'm looking for loopholes. Now, that's funny, but I think it's actually great truth. I love it. Because, and I mean, I say this with the most respect, Jesus Christ is the greatest loophole in eternity. That God the Son would come and die on a cross for us that we don't earn, but he loves us even though we're idiots. Excuse me, you're not, but most of us in this room understand that. Far from God, and he sought us out, sent the hounds of heaven after us, drug us onto the road of life, and at the end he's going to say, well done, good and favorite servant. And we didn't do anything besides just say, oh God, I need you. W.C. Fields, I pray that he found Jesus Christ. He was reading the word. I hope that he did. A couple of quick illustrations about hope. One you know, Abraham, who in Genesis chapter 15, the father of the Jews, since we've been talking about, I always look for stories that sum it all up, okay? Trying to bring it all together now. In Genesis 15, he was still known as Abram, and he was complaining to God, like I do all the time, and I'm trying to break that habit. And the writer in Genesis tells us that he was struggling and complaining to God that he didn't have any heir. He was going to die, and his money's going to go to a servant. And God graciously speaks out loud to Abraham. Abraham was called the friend of God. He doesn't have any kids. He's whiny. He doesn't have a kid. And God says to him, quote, it says, go outside. He says, it's night. He says, look at the heavens. Number the stars, if you were able to number them, which, of course, impossible. Then the God of hope says to Abraham, so shall your descendants be. That's the kind of encouragement that the God of hope always gives to you when you come to him in despair. In fact, he could say that, now that you've heard that story or reminded of it, he could say that to me and I would go, yes, Lord, look at the heavens. That's all he'd have to say. And I'd say, God, you have a lot of possibilities to make my life a blessing. I hope in you. I trust you. I have an anchor, and the anchor is in you, Jesus.
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0: Hello, ladies and gentlemen. Welcome to Chapter and Verse. And our chapter is going to be in the book of Revelation. It's going to be the 12th chapter. And the verse is going to be some short verses, starting with verse 7, 8, and 9. And many Christians ask me as I travel and speak, do you ever teach about Revelation? It's so difficult to read and understand all the different things that are going on. And I love it. It is difficult. But when you pray, the difficulties go away. I would like to show you something that maybe will answer a huge question in your life. Why is there so much turmoil going on in the world around you, from country to country, from people to people group? It's happening everywhere on the globe. But these short verses right here in Revelation can open your eyes. Don't want to scare you. But I do want to make you understanding of what's going on around us. And this could be a major portion of why things are upset in your family, why they're not going well at work. You're thinking of dropping out of school. And when you have the picture from the Bible, you can understand, and then the wisdom comes of how to apply it to your life. Let me just say a word of prayer with you, and then turn in your Bible, if you have it with you, chapter 12 of the book of Revelation. We're going to look starting at verse 7, 8, and 9. Our Lord, we thank you in Jesus' name for hischannel.com. We thank you for this broadcast. We thank you for all the people that are listening to you through your word. May your Holy Spirit's power fall all over the globe. And may this study be used to help your bride prepare herself for your return. Help your church grow in the love, in the peace, and the grace of God. Open up these scriptures and teach us in Jesus' name. Amen. Well, this for some of you I know will be a little bit different than what you've heard before or maybe even studied before. But it's a concept that you'll grasp right away. A war, verse 7, Revelation 12, a war broke out in heaven. Now, when I first read that years ago, Star Wars hadn't been out. I grew up with all sorts of television shows about outer space, but now, as a Christian, and Star Wars been out many times, people see this and they immediately start thinking of a Star Wars kind of war. But this is probably way beyond Star Wars. So turmoil is in heaven. Michael and his angels fought with the dragon, and the dragon and his angels fought. But they did not prevail, nor was a place found for them in heaven any longer. So whatever the turmoil is, we're told that Satan took a third of the angels, and so he deceived them. He's very powerful in heaven, overseeing angels, and he split them off by lying and deceiving them. So follow closely his personality traits. But they did not prevail. No matter what he did, God is stronger. Nor was a place found for them in heaven. God gives the place for all of us. The devil doesn't just come in and say, I'm in charge, but he does say, I'm in charge, and he's not in charge. So the great dragon was cast out, that serpent of old called the devil and Satan, who deceives the whole world. Now let's stop there for a moment, because if you're new to the Bible, you're not positive who the dragon is. Well, he gives names that we know on this planet as the devil and as Satan. He's the accuser of the brethren. He likes to lie. He's a liar. It says here that he deceives the whole world. Now think of this. That term whole world is beyond what you would think, but it's all of education from pre-kindergarten all the way to PhD plus. The whole world. It's military. It's anything to do with human beings and the organization from country to country. He's got a grip on everything. He uses all that he has that you bump into that is called this world to deceive you and me, your family and my family, my country, your country. God is the Lord, and He rules on His throne. And this is interesting for us to know, because when you get the position that God's in charge and the devil's not in charge, things are going to look up for you and you'll realize who you are. So what happens? He was cast to the earth, and His angels were cast out with Him. So this is a place that is infested with demonic creatures. Let's forget about UFOs for a minute and aliens that Hollywood would tell us about, or mysterious, questionable videos that have been released and photos that have been released by governments around the world. He was cast out, so he's the loser of this war. And he is on earth, and his angels are on earth. And you say, well, how in the world, Mike, could that actually be? Well, it's interesting that in 2 Corinthians chapter 11, verse 12 through 5, the early church was warned of this happening, and they were taught in chapter 11, verse 12 through 15, excuse me, and this is what they were told. There are ministers of unrighteousness that can turn themselves, that word is the metamorphos, that's a little caterpillar walking out onto a branch and wrapping himself, and springtime comes and he flexes his muscle, breaks the cocoon, and he flies off as a beautiful butterfly. So there are evil ministers that transform themselves into ministers of righteousness. Now, if he stopped right there, we could all start sitting around the table and start talking about, wow, so how does he become that minister of righteousness? Well, he's a deceiver. He's not. He's sort of like Las Vegas Strip. He's not really sunlight. He's neon light. He's flashy. He can only imitate. He doesn't create. So he adds this word. It's no wonder that these ministers of unrighteousness can transform themselves into a minister of righteousness. It's no wonder, because I don't know if you ever had a school teacher in elementary, junior high, or high school that said, this will be on the test on Friday. I always got one answer right on Friday because I'd write that down. Oh, there's the question, there's the answer. Got it. Well, because is saying why. The why is that Satan can transform himself into an angel of light. He's not an angel of light. He makes a metamorphosis transfusion of becoming like he is. He's an imitation. And so I work quite a bit with law enforcement, and I help military debriefings with people that mentally maybe seen too much, heard too much, felt too much. And there's one thing that there is in common, that the human heart knows when something bad has happened to them, with them, around them, in front of them, or with the people they're trying to help or rescue. And I'd like to encourage you about that, because you maybe were hurt when you were a little kid, and now you're 30 or 40, and you still have those bad nightmares and those dreams. Maybe somebody took advantage of you as a teenager, or something happened that you still suffer and you don't know why. That's what Satan loves to do. But love isn't what he does. He's not love. God is love, the Bible says. He is love. And he loves everything about you, and he knows all of that. So he gives you a scripture like in Philippians, forgetting the things that are behind, reaching forward to that mark and high calling in Jesus Christ. When I became a Christian many years ago, I lived a lot in my past. Now, as a young man, I was 26 at the time, and I still carried childhood abuses. And when I read that verse, I realized, well, Lord, if Jesus Christ died on the cross for me, and the Bible tells me that Jesus shed his blood for me, that he is whipped 39 times and lashed on his back, that ripped his back open, a crown of thorns was placed on his head, he is spit upon. If he went through all of that to forgive me of my sins, that was the price he had to pay, then I'm going to trust him that he paid the price for all those things in my past, and I'm free from my past. And I know there are some of you right now that that past has had you for a long time, and it's not because of God wanting you to hang on to bad thoughts. It's because of the devil who deceives the whole world. You're free. You see, if you come to Jesus, Jesus himself said, whom the Son sets free is free indeed. It's a fact. You're free. You can take a big sigh and say, oh, Lord, thank you. That's why the joy of the Lord is our strength. We remember what he has done for us, and we rejoice in the Lord always. Give thanks to the Lord, for the Lord is good. You know, in Psalm 73, it says that the Lord is very good. And he says in context to Israel, but he says the Lord is good in other places of the Bible. But if you were living in Israel or you read about Israel, you say, man, they've had nothing but troubles. Nothing but trouble, trouble, trouble, trouble. If they're something good for God, why? Well, hold it. You've had trouble, trouble, trouble. You know, no matter how much money you have, that there's troubles. There's troubles managing your money. There's troubles with people that want your money. And you've been poor, and there's trouble, trouble, trouble for poor. Some of you have been hooked on drugs. And there are such deadly drugs that are out and available in all the countries that could take you out in a split second. And now there's new ones they're announcing this year and that are coming out that have more power in them, plus the already deadly power, and people are buying them like crazy. That's your past. You are free. God loves you. He wants to make you a wonderful creation because Jeremiah gives us a good picture. God calls him, and Jeremiah is probably a teenager, I'm assuming, depends how you look at the word. He said, I'm just a youth. And he says to God, I'm just a youth. I can't go and speak for you. And God says, don't tell me you're just a youth that you can't do. Because before I formed you in your mother's womb, I knew you and I ordained you to be a prophet unto the nations. You have so much potential that you've not tapped into. Other people may not understand you. You don't even understand yourself sometimes. But God has created you with will and purpose. And you may be holding the answer to the cure of cancer. You may be holding the ability to discover a mathematical equation that could change the way we've been doing business on earth for centuries. You're special in God's eyes. Before I formed you in your mother's womb. So I've had people of the Eastern religion say to me, Mike, because I used to study those, and said, well, that means karma. No, it doesn't mean karma. It means God thought you out. There's no other person on this globe like you. And the deception of the devil is you're nothing. You're a nobody. You don't deserve anything. You just are a loser all the way around. And the streets are full of people that believe that deceptive lie. God says, no, you are something. You are special. I created you with my will and my purpose. Follow after me. And Jesus will lead you to that narrow path. And you know, there is a decision road for you and for me. And that is a crossroads, we call them. One is a broad road. The other is a narrow path. The broad road, many go therein, Jesus said. It leads to destruction. See where the crowd is on Friday night, and you see the bars. I was a reserve police officer for many years, and was at a very unique area of our city. And my officer that was training me, he said, I want you to tell me something about all the drunks you see here. We're one block off the beach. And so we drove away, and we were a block. Now we're two blocks. And so it's not as many drunks out on the streets. Three blocks, four blocks. Wow, there's hardly anybody. Five blocks, six blocks, there's nobody. He said, the closer you get to the beach, the more bars and taverns there are. And that's all to draw people to get drunk. I said, oh, I get it. And that's what the devil does. He says, look over here. Everybody's going there. You want to be at that party. You want to do this. You may be in college and you're in a dorm. And you're doing things your mother and father would be broken heart about. They're praying for you. They're paying your bills. They're helping you. And yet the devil's come along and said, if you want to be popular, then you've got to start sleeping with other people and having sex. That's one of the greatest lies against college students in the entire planet. You've got to change all the morals, the ethics, and the goodness that your parents passed on to you and the hard work that they gave to be able to afford to send you to college. Now, I've got 6 kids, 21 grandkids, 14 great-grandchildren. Can't afford to send them all to college, but I do pay most of their books every semester. And it's an honor. And I pray for those kids. I pray that they'll be like Jeremiah, maybe going into school. I don't want them coming out of school saying, well, I can't do that. No, you can do all things through Christ Jesus who strengthens you. You know deep inside of you, somewhere as a little girl, a little boy, you were alone and you started talking to God. You might even heard from him. I remember we arrested a bunch of prostitutes and men in a hotel one night. And the young lady we had, when the lead officer went in to fill out all the documents before we took her to the women's jail, I said, do you mind if I ask you any questions? She said, no, anything. I said, but would you mind, I'm not asking as a police officer. I'm a chaplain and I'm a minister. I'm really asking as a daddy, what makes you do such a thing? And she was quiet and she said, no, I'm not offended by that at all. You see, I got pregnant at 16 and the man wouldn't marry me. And then I got pregnant at 18, the man wouldn't marry me. And I got pregnant at 19, going on 20, and he wouldn't marry me. I said, oh, so I don't have any education. I dropped out of school. I've had babies. She was like 22, if I remember. And she said, I live 20 miles from where you arrested me. And I come up here, and if I need a dinette set, that's why I'm here this weekend. I come and work the weekend, and I get the money, and I go back, and nobody knows me where I am doing this. And then next week, I'm going to get some carpets. And her whole life is around selling her body. And I said, have you ever thought of God? Have you ever thought of God loving you, that God wants to work with you, and he wants to help you? She said, no. So we drove silently, nobody talking in the car for 45 minutes to the women's prison. The officer says, okay, I'm going to go in. It's a long, hot summer night. When you see me wave, I'm putting my pistol away in the box and locking it. Then I'll sign the paper. I'll wave you to bring her in. Make sure she doesn't hit her head. So she gets out of the car and out of the back. And as I close the door and start to walk her up, she stops and said, I lied to you, sir. I said, no, you didn't lie to me about anything. Yes, I did. You asked me, what about God? I said, oh, yes, well, I did ask you about that. You see, one night I had a dream, and when I was in junior high school, I came downstairs to my mom in the kitchen having breakfast ready, and I said, Mom, I had a dream last night, and God wants me to be a nun. And her mother responded, this was a Catholic neighborhood, the mother said, God wouldn't want a girl like you. That's why she was on the street. And how sad it is that the devil would lie to a mother to not see that this young lady is talking about a righteous life, and because her mother rejected her, she felt that God rejected her. No, don't let the devil do that. He's the deceiver of the whole world. And when I heard a loud voice saying in heaven, now salvation and strength and the kingdom of our God and the power of his Christ have come, for the accuser of our brethren, who accused them both before our God day and night, has been cast down. Now you may see, if there's a war in heaven, there can be a war in your living room. There can be a war between nations. I don't know the whole story. We'll figure it out when we get to heaven. But I do know this. The devil accuses you and me day and night. He never lets up. He's saying, Do you know what she did last weekend? Oh, she's in church this week. Can you believe that? But yet Jesus is sitting there, the right hand of the Lord, and he looks over at his son who shed his blood for our sins. And Jesus said, she prayed and she asked forgiveness. She prayed. She asked forgiveness. Would you pray right now? Would you ask forgiveness and let the past just go away? You've been shown the power of God is stronger than the power of the devil. The devil took a third of the angels, but the remainders kicked him out of heaven. God's in charge. The enemy is talking against you day and night. So now get your pen, your pencil, piece of paper, and these three keys from the next scriptures can change your life forever. They so help me, I understand. I think it was Socrates that said, know your enemy. And Sun Tzu might have said that also. Listen to this. And they overcame him. Who? Those that he accused day and night. You want to overcome the enemy in your life, the devil? The drugs that got you? The deception that he puts on you? They overcame him by, number one, the blood of the Lamb. Number two, by the word of their testimony. And number three, they loved not their lives unto death. So number one, the blood of Jesus sets you free. You may not be perfect. You're not. Don't mean to pop your bubble. None of us are perfect. But God is perfect. And he has chosen to spend a lot on us to make us be in a whole new body in his kingdom and be perfected by what his grace has done for us. And grace simply means unmerited favor. He loves you and he cares for you. So now listen to this closing verse. Therefore, because of this otherwise, you overcome by the blood of Jesus, by the word of your testimony. Anytime you tell people what Jesus has delivered you from, the devil's out of the neighborhood, he's out of the party, he's out of the room. He didn't want anybody to know they can be set free. And the third thing, they didn't love their lives unto death. Otherwise, you lay your life down, pick up your cross, and follow after Jesus. Now look at this. Therefore, O heaven, and you who dwell in them, otherwise there are people living in heaven. But woe to the inhabitants of the earth, that's you and me, we're in the woe division, and the sea, and in the sea, for the devil has come down to you having great wrath because he knows his time is short. Have you ever seen that before? I taught that for 50 years, and 2 years ago, I looked at that, and I said, why am I staring at the word because? And then I remembered. It's going to tell me the definition of what was just said. And what it says, he's full of wrath because he knows his time is short. This creature that's lived in eternity knows there's a clock ticking for him. And you're a person that lived with a clock or a watch on your wrist. And you know your time is getting short, but you're going into heaven. So how do you know the return of Jesus is quick and coming soon? Because he made a big mistake and painted himself into the corner. This whole thing with transgenders and operating and changing people is a direct attack on the image of God. In Genesis, God created male and female, created he them. And they were male and female, and the two shall become one. He didn't make half man, half woman, sort of a man, sort of a woman. A man into a woman into the man. So this is a direct attack on the image of God. Would you not be rejoicing that this program could help you a little bit and that you could look at how you can resist the devil? He'll flee from you. You love not your own life unto death. You let the blood of Jesus pay the price. Jesus loves you. You know, dear Lord, I pray for these men and women, for these young people, the children even that are watching, that your Holy Spirit's love would baptize them and they would become prayer warriors for other friends that are lost, and that they would have a heart to help people come to heaven in Jesus' name. Amen.
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4: There is no person that God cannot save. There is no promise that God will not keep. There is nothing that our God cannot do.

I want you to stand at this time, and we're going to put the Ten Commandments on the screen. And I want us to declare them together and repeat them out loud. Are you ready? You shall have no other gods before me. You shall not make for yourselves an idol. You shall not misuse the name of the Lord your God. Remember the Sabbath day by keeping it holy. Honor your father and your mother. You shall not murder. You shall not commit adultery. You shall not steal. You shall not give false testimony. You shall not covet. And this is the word of God. These are not human suggestions for better living. These commandments were written by the very hand, the very finger of God in stone, as it were, to be timeless and trustworthy for all generations. Divine instructions for godly living. This is how to live a life of liberty. Go ahead and take a seat. The commandments reflect the character of God first and foremost, who he is, his love, his liberty, his holiness, his purity, his faithfulness. This is a biblical worldview. The Ten Commandments have been called the Judeo-Christian ethic that we have built this nation upon and really all of Western civilization. The Ten Commandments represent the Bible's code of conduct. And not only for those in the Old Testament, but for believers and followers of Jesus who said, I've come not to destroy the law, but to fulfill it. And in effect, the Ten Commandments are the constitution of the Christian faith and behavior and freedom. They are succinct. And I wanted you to see the succinct version of these commandments as we declared them today. Jesus summarized them in two great commandments. And we find this in Matthew chapter 22 when Jesus said, representing the first four of the commandments, you shall love the Lord your God with all your heart, your soul, your mind, and your strength. And then summarizing the last six, beginning with honor your father and your mother and what we're about to see today. He said, and you shall love your neighbor as yourself. So two great commandments summarizing the Ten Commandments. When the Apostle Paul wanted to clarify what it means to live life as an obedient follower of Jesus, as an obedient Christian, he said in Romans 13, owe no man anything except to love one another. For the one who loves another has fulfilled the law. For the commandments, you shall not commit adultery, you shall not murder, you shall not steal, you shall not covet, and any other commandment are summed up in this word, you shall love your neighbor as yourself. Love does no wrong to a neighbor. Therefore, love is fulfilling the law. So the life of liberty is this life of love. And like Jesus, Paul says the way to love people, are you listening, is to keep the commandments. The way to love people is to keep the commandments. When we keep the commandments, we are loving God and we are loving our neighbor. It's good to remember today that the Ten Commandments are good because they are God's commandments and they are good for you. The psalmist said in Psalm 1 that we're not to seek the counsel of the ungodly, verse 1, but verse 2, that we are to delight in the law of God. The blessed person, the blessed man or woman delights in the law of God. Who delights in the law? We do. We do. Because these are God's laws. They are God's commandments. Have you ever thought about how much better the world would be if we
all kept the commandments. Seems impossible, of course, because we know our world is a sinful and broken world. But just imagine, if you will, if everyone kept the commandments, that's the new heavens and the new earth that's coming one day. But how much better would your family be if you kept the commandments? How much better would your business be if you kept the commandments, your marriage, all of it, all of life? These laws are laws of liberty, and they are the center of Christian living and discipleship. And the followers of Jesus will keep his commands that we might have a right relationship with God and with one another, not to earn our salvation. Please hear this. We're not saved by keeping the commandments, but because our lives have been transformed by Jesus Christ. We then live in obedience, a transformed life. As described here, it is the grace of the gospel that brings us to this life of liberty. We are free. The biblical idea of freedom is not to do what we want, but to do what we ought, to do what we should. Before Christ, we were not free. We were bound in our sin, just like the Israelites who were bound in Egypt to the cruel taskmasters who overruled them. And then they were set free. And that's why at the very beginning of the Ten Commandments, it says that I am the God who delivered you out of Egypt. And so because we have been delivered out of the bonds of sin and slavery, we now are free to live these laws. So God is not trying to crush you with these commandments or overcome us with rules and regulations and red tape for life, but these are to bless us. And we have today, therefore, the last five that I want to show you from God's word. The first one is in verse 13 of Exodus chapter 20, and the heading will simply be protecting life. Protecting life. You shall not murder. This perhaps in some generations, even ours, has been a misunderstood commandment, because in the old King James it says you shall not kill. And so some have wondered, what about killing? The actual word is to murder. Do not murder. This commandment does not forbid the death penalty, because God has given us government, Romans chapter 13, to oversee and protect and, yes, to punish evildoers. The Bible commands the death penalty for murder. And you can debate capital punishment in this country, but you can't do it with the Bible, because the Bible teaches that murder is a capital crime.

0: I know you would agree that our world is in trouble, it's in turmoil. And although it is full of so many uncertainties, there is one answer for believers and followers of Jesus. It's the first place we should go, and that is the place of prayer. To take our concerns, our anxieties, our worries and fears to the Lord in prayer. God is seeking people who will connect with Him and connect with Him very deeply, to be plugged into His spiritual power that can transform our lives and people around us. That power can overcome any trial and transform our daily lives. But so many people struggle with prayer and just don't know where to start.
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0: Amazing things happen when we simply ask and when we pray God's way, the kingdom way. By prayer, we receive God's presence and power for our lives. God wants us to always keep growing and seeking after Him so that we can know Him more and more and love Him better and better, that we would share His message of hope and compassion to a world desperately in need. The seventh commandment is verse 14. And this one means honoring marriage. Hey, let me remind you that for every negative, there is a positive. So if you look at the Ten Commandments as the prohibitions, they are the imperatives. These are definitely prohibitions. There's some big no-nos. But there's also some big yes-yes here. Because for every negative, you shall not, there is the positive, you shall. So if you shall not commit adultery, you shall have an honorable marriage. If you are not to take life, you shall not take life, then you should protect life and preserve life. So always remember that the Ten Commandments are from God and for you. Adultery is a serious offense. In fact, in the Old Testament, in the kingdom of Israel, in the Mosaic law, it was punishable by death. So what is this all about? You shall not commit adultery. God created sex to bring fulfillment to men and women, husbands and wives. It's a beautiful thing. It's a blessed thing. God's way. I always think of it as a wonderful fireplace. We don't have many fireplaces with real wood these days, I guess, but if you've got a fireplace in your house and you've got the wood, as long as the fire is in the fireplace where it belongs, there's this beautiful warmth and even romantic tone to the fireplace. Warm yourself by the fire, but get the fire out of the fireplace and into the house and it will burn the house down. And so it is in the human relationships, the intimacy of marriage. Adultery threatens the family, of course, which is the basic unit of all of society. The family is the foundation. Marriage, a man and a woman living in a commitment of marriage, a husband and a wife, a mother and a father with children. This is God's plan. So do not commit adultery in this commandment. No, adultery would include all sexual immorality. Immorality, sexual immorality of all kinds. Anything that threatens the family as God has intended it is adulterating God's purpose. Adultery does near irreparable damage to a marriage. As a pastor, we as pastors of the church, we see it, of course, unfortunately, all the time. Because adultery destroys trust and betrays promises. And if you are committing adultery, you are living a lie. You're a total hypocrite. And it never ends well. Commandment number 8. That is respecting personal property. What does the Bible say? Verse 15. Do not steal. If you think about it, do not steal. This commandment encompasses the other prohibitions as well, because if you take a life, you're stealing someone's life. If you commit adultery, you're maybe stealing someone's wife or husband. If you take what doesn't belong to you, if you steal or if you lie, you rob justice and you're disobeying the truth. So this means that we are not to steal because we, on the note of positivity, we respect the right of a person to own what they own and possess what they possess without taking it from them. It includes stealing property, obviously, but it also could include the government, stealing from the people with overtaxation, and socialism. Did you know that socialism, communism, Marxism, is organized theft? It is taking from someone else to give to someone else who has not worked for it or earned it. The theft of property and the theft of freedom. Socialism robs you of freedom. Because anytime the government may choose to give you something, they can choose to take it away at any time. So, we have the right to personal property. That is a basic of our freedom as Americans. That we have a right, the Bible teaches that we have a right to own personal property. That we are not demanded or commanded or conscripted or have our property be taken away. No. And so you can break this commandment also by not only stealing a person's possessions, but by stealing their reputation. A person's reputation, their character, their good name is so valuable. You say, how would you steal a person's reputation? By lies, libel, slander, gossip. And so when we lie, or rather when we steal, when we lie about someone else, who they are, what they're about, we are stealing something that is very precious to that other person. So let's go to commandment number nine then, and that is speaking the truth. Keeping our promises, speaking the truth and keeping your promises. Verse 16, it says, do not bear false witness. In other words, do not lie. I remember when our son Jason, he's a trained lawyer, and he now heads PowerPoint Ministries as the president of PowerPoint, but he's a lawyer, and I remember him struggling as a young lawyer, and he was just talking about his daily life as a lawyer and dealing with

You're not a liar because you tell lies. You tell lies because you're a liar. We are born with this bent. And you know, some of you are really good at it. Data shows that the average person tells two lies a day. And if you're a really prolific and professional liar, it's up to 20 plus times a day. Sometimes you can't tell. Sometimes you can tell when a person is lying. It's like the guy said, you know, if I'm lying and you know that I'm lying and I know that you know that I'm lying, is that not the same as telling the truth? In America today, truth is viewed as subjective, relative. And some say there is no right and there is no wrong based on your own definition of truth and untruth and what is right and what is wrong. You might even hear something like, there are no absolutes, which is an absolute statement, by the way. But of course, the Bible tells us there are absolutes. There are false words and lies and big lies. Did you know a lie plunged the world into sin and depravity and destruction? When Satan slithered into the Garden of Eden and he told a lie, when Eve said, if we eat of the fruit, that we would die. God said, if we eat of the fruit of the tree of the knowledge of good and evil, we'll die. And here came the lie. You will not, surely you will not die. And because of a lie, Adam and Eve died spiritually and plunged the whole world into this lie. Final commandment, number 10, do not covet. Controlling desires. This commandment goes from action to attitude. It is about desire. And to covet, you know, the word covet is a neutral word. You can covet prayers, which means to desire prayer. You can covet to live a good life. So to covet itself simply means to desire. But in this case, the prohibition, the imperative is not to long for or desire earnestly someone else's property, someone else's wife or family, someone else's possessions. Here the command is a prohibition to want something that belongs to someone else and to desire it so much you're willing to do anything, including at the expense of your own life and your own health, to take it. Breaking this commandment is the root for breaking all the others. If you covet someone's life or someone's wife or someone's possession or someone's, you can break this commandment and break the others. Paul says in the New Testament that covetousness is idolatry. And so you're breaking that commandment. Covetousness is the opposite of contentment. J.D. Rockefeller was once asked, how much money, a millionaire, early millionaire in America, he said, how much money is enough money? And he said, just a little more. Because materialism is addictive. And greed, the need to have more than is proper. You know, God gives us richly all things to enjoy. But here's the thing. More things, more stuff does not bring you happiness. You know this intuitively, instinctively. You can't buy happiness. So we need to learn to live on less so that we could love more and give more. Someone said, to whom little is not enough, nothing is enough. To whom little is not enough, nothing is enough. So God says, do not covet. Covet just

covetousness is in the heart. It's the sin of pride. Paul was in prison. Imagine those circumstances, bitter, brutal conditions in which he lived. In prison for preaching the gospel. What did he say in Philippians chapter 4? He said, I've learned in these circumstances, when he had basically nothing, to be content. Glad to say he had to learn it. In fact, it was the sin of covetousness that struck the pious Paul, the Saul of Tarsus, who was killing Christians. He would give it his own testimony. He would say, it was this sin of covetousness that showed me my need for Jesus. And so it does for us. Hebrews 13:5, and I'll close. Says, let your conduct be without covetousness. Be content with such things as you have. For he himself has said, I will never leave you or forsake you. You know why we should not covet and be content with what we have? Because God is enough. Come on. Is Jesus enough? Then we should live like this and give like this. Yes, he is enough. So I don't need all those things. Paul said, I've learned in all of this. My circumstances may be very tough, but I'm content in Christ. Our contentment is not in our circumstances. Our contentment is not in our things, our possessions, our houses, our lands, our possessions. Our contentment is in Christ. This is a life of liberty. So as a follower of Jesus, keep his commandments. Ask him to write his words, not just on tablets, but on your heart. Teach these truths to your children, because these are God's standards. And you know what the commandments do? They show us our sin like a mirror. The commandments can't cleanse us from our sin. But God has provided cleansing from all sin. And yes, we've all broken the commandments of God. In word, in action, in spirit. In fact, the book of James tells us, it's like, I told you the first message on this, it's like a chain of 10 links. Remember this? A chain of 10 links. How many links you're hanging over with a chain around your neck over a chasm? How many of the links have to be broken for you to plunge to your death? Just one. And the scripture says, if you break one of the commandments of God, you've broken in effect all of them. Why? Because God is a holy God and demands perfection. None of us are perfect. We've all sinned, and we certainly cannot be saved by keeping the commandments. None of us are enough, but Jesus is enough. And the commandments take us to the cross, where Jesus took our sins, the adultery, the stealing, the lying, the idolatry, the covetousness, every sin that we've ever committed, every sin that we've ever thought. He took those on the cross. And he bled and he died. And on the third day, he rose again, conquering sin, sorrow, and death and judgment. And he paid a debt that he did not owe, because we owed a debt that we could never pay. And so not by works of righteousness that we have done, but according to his mercy, he has saved us. I don't need justice. I need mercy. We need God's grace. And so salvation is not keeping a list or just doing the right things and trying to add them up. You can't ever add it up for salvation. It's not a ladder you climb. The commandments are not a ladder you climb into heaven. You'll never get there. The fact is, God came down the ladder himself, and he took our sins. We're not saved by works of righteousness, but by the precious love and grace of God. And then, we live a life of liberty, transformed with the power and the dominion of sin in our lives.

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